0: like that on social media. Legally, I can't speak to whether this will hold water as far as this indictment is concerned, but again, it's just so disturbing that we had somebody running a major intelligence organization who clearly could not think objectively. And then, by the way, if anybody believes that he stumbled upon just these seashells on an empty beach that spelled this out and that he didn't do it, I could say this as an opinion person. I absolutely believe that he's behind that, but that's just me.
1: And his biggest mistake was taking a picture and posting it. If he had just left it there, it probably would have just washed away eventually.
0: It's a good point. Oh, and by the way, no one else decided to take a photo of this thing?
1: Yeah.
0: You know what I mean? Like, nothing adds up on this.
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0: cousin Bruce.
1: Hey, can you believe we are actually in the 8 o'clock hour? That's our local time, by the way. In Tokyo, I couldn't even figure out the hour. Must be, what, 8 in the morning or something like that? And in Europe, we got, what, 6 hours later? Isn't this wild? All over the world. Cousin Brucey, in your radio.

It's okay. That's good. Nobody knows. You covered it very well. The carpet was on the ground. No. So what do we do, Ricky? I bring down that theme, the Four Seasons theme, and then I'll talk and I cue you for this record. We don't come back to the theme.

What do you have, telephone? Good. All right, now who was that? I couldn't get it. Jim in Ontario. Okay.

0: Yeah, there you go. See what I mean? Well, here, we come over here, Jody. Come over here, honey. Come on this microphone. Because, you know, I mentioned when we first went on the air, because a lot of people were very concerned, right? Last week, you know, we had the Best of Russia repeat show, which happens every once in a while. It's called life. And I explained to them that we had a personal family problem, and I had to take care of it. But I want everyone to hear you, that you are in good shape. They were worried about us, you know. How do you feel, my dear?
1: Fine.
0: Really, you feel good?
1: Fine.
0: Come on. One second, everybody. Talk to yourself. Let me feel your head. Come over here. That was just an excuse for me to kiss Jody. That's what it is. Ricky, this is Jody. So any excuse I have to kiss Jody. But you are well, and we're back on the air live, and I know everybody missed you very, very much. Right? You ought to thank them for the concern.
1: Thank you for your concern, and I appreciate it so much.
0: All right. Thank you, sweetie. There you go. All right, we're going to go to Jim now. Thank you, Jody. See, I just want everyone to know that everything's all right. Thank you, sweetheart. They're worried about us, Jody. Isn't that nice? Jim is in Kingston, Ontario. Hello, Jim. It's Cousin Brucey. Welcome to the broadcast.
2: Hi. I haven't talked to you for about 2 years now.
0: I know. Jim, it's been a long time. I'm just trying to go back there. I remember you, and I remember Kingston, Ontario, and but we haven't talked. Where have you been? What's going on?
2: Well, I couldn't get through.
0: Oh, well, that's terrible for you, but very good for me. That means people
2: yeah,
0: are trying
2: suppose,
0: to,
2: eh?
0: If you know what I mean.
2: Yeah, but, we're getting blamed up here for all the smoke you got down there, but it's not our fault.
0: Oh, not your fault. Hey, listen, you can't control nature. Well, listen,
2: That's what I say, yeah.
0: Oh, of course. No one's blaming you. Everybody, you know, hey, listen, the nutcases blame people. The intelligent and the smart people look for ways to solve problems. And the Canadian cousins up there, which I love, we have a lot of friends up there. It was not your fault that you had a fire like that. But I did, where we live, got a lot of smoke. But you know something? I love you guys. I do. Jim, what can I play for you?
2: Could you play Memphis by Lonnie Mack? I don't think you've ever played that song.
0: Oh, yeah. Well, I've played it. Yes, I have. Because I happen to like that song. And who do you want to dedicate it to?
2: Well, that's all the people of Ontario.
0: You got it. Okay, my friend. I'm thanking you. And, Jim, don't be a stranger now, okay? Keep on calling me. I love hearing from you. Here's Memphis.

If you're keeping track, that's Lonnie Mack. Cousins, Memphis. Ooh, that's good. That's hot stuff, isn't it? 800-848-9222. I'm your cousin, Brucey. Remember, every Saturday, Music Radio shines. It shines like a holiday. Starts off with my cousin, Vinny. And he passes me the baton after Vinny does a very energetic show. And then four full hours of this. And then a couple good hours of my cousin Joey. Joe Piscopo, which is good. I have a woman, mean she could be. Mean Woman Blues is Roy Orbison.

0: A Cousin Brucey request.
1: Now! Oh, here. Hi, Cousin Brucey. How are you and Jody? We're fine, and you just heard Jody. Can you please play Birthday by the Beatles for me? My birthday was Tuesday, August the 4th. My mom and dad are taking us out of Hershey Park. Now, this is from my friend Samantha. Remember Samantha? When she was very, very young, she got on, and she just got her first guitar, and she wanted to play it for me. So maybe she was 7 or 6, and she played a guitar. She is quite a virtuoso now, by the way. Quite something. Samantha, honey, happy, happy birthday. Please say hi to Mom and Dad, and many, many more. We love you very much. Here's that song you wanted.

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2: 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I told Mike Rappaport the same thing. These people are nuts. I love them. We don't have a chance. Not a chance.
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Frankie and the Boys, Cousins, Marlena. Hey, you listen to Cousin Brucey. It's Saturday night. Cousin Brucey and Jody, we're very happy to have you as our guests. 800-848-9222. Hey, Brucey, let's see what I have. Tommy Hayes from Brooklyn. And I also went to Madison High School. Right? That's great. Thank you, Tom. And can you please play anything by Larry Chance and the Earls? And Bobby was a friend of mine, too. Great. Good guy. Thank you so much. So, Tommy of Brooklyn, my fellow Madisonian, let's see. Tommy, let's see, we'll play this Larry Chance and the Earls. Yeah, this one.

That's why Larry Chance and the Earls, everybody. Hey, you're listening to Cousin Busey here on our Red Apple Music Network. Let's do a little bit of Red Charles here. Ladies and gentlemen, Ray Charles, you don't own me. This is music.

I give my heart to you. That's Ray Charles, everybody. You're listening to Cousin Busey, and we're just getting warmed up. Remember, coming up very shortly, we're going to be having our love hour, half hour. More music in moments. Stand by for the

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0: each and every day of the year. All right, that's Neil Sedaka, and once another one of our great performers up there in rock and roll heaven. That was a big surprise to me, by the way, and I really, really enjoyed him and loved his family. Music Radio, everybody. It's 800-848-9222. So guess who we have on my live line? My good friend, Tony O. Hiya, Tony Orlando.
1: Hello, Brucey. You want to know something about that record that most people may not know? I had the good fortune of singing background on that record.
0: No, whoa. Hold it. Bring that to me again. You were singing background on that?
1: Yep. Jack Keller, Al Nevins, David, of course, Donnie Kirsten were the producers of that record.
0: Right.
1: And Howie Greenfield was the lyricist, and we all were in the same office, in Donnie Kirsten's office. So when Neil cut that, I had a Half Foot of Paradise just coming out, and I remember going to his sessions with Jack all the time. And so I said, why don't you go out and do, you know, September, January.
0: I'll be done. That's fabulous. Tony, I never knew that, and Neil never told me that. That is so, yeah. That's wild. That is great. That's
1: it
0: one for my...
1: It was very tough to see Neil go. I went to his funeral in California.
0: What is that all about? I mean, it's one thing, Tony, when somebody's ill and, you know, you're unfortunately watching them, you know, sort of fade into the sunset. But when something like that happens suddenly, it's happening too often lately, you know?
1: Yeah, he was talking to friends.

0: A couple of days before, it was a shocking event for all of us who knew and loved Neil. And I don't think there was a greater voice. I'd love to see. I don't know if Neil is in the Rock and Roll Hall of Fame, but if he's not,
1: no, he's not. Which is a crime. That is, yes. That's a shame that these people don't have Neil Sedaka. And that's something I've always sort of held them really to the bar with. That is so ridiculous. I have a few others too, but Neil Sedaka belonged. I wish he was there when he was alive, but at least now, put him in the Rock and Roll Hall of Fame. That's disgraceful.
0: And, you know, he inspired Elton John. He inspired Billy Joel. He was that guy at the piano. He was that singer-songwriter. He was all of those things that they became. And if anything, he should be recognized as a pioneer.
1: Absolutely. Yeah, are you aware that he went to Juilliard, the Juilliard School of Music in New York? And are you aware that he won a Tchaikovsky piano medal? Yeah, he won a big medal on that, an award. What a talented guy.
0: As a matter of fact, if you go to YouTube, there's a wonderful little video of him being on a show called I've Got a Secret. Remember that show, I've Got a Secret? And he was on that show, and that's when he announced to the world that he'd won that, and his incredible talent as a classical musician. Neil Sedaka was a literal genius. He really was.
1: Absolutely. You know, there were so many songs that you and I can mention. They are way, you know, aside from the Doobie Doos and you know, the real great big commercial hits, the Calendar Girls and everything. But you can hear his classic, you know, talent in a lot of this music. Oh, my gosh. He is so talented. All right, now let's skip to you. Where are you tonight, Tony Orlando, the man who's taking it easy in his life? You're baloney.
0: Well, you know, only God will retire me from doing charity work.
1: Okay.
0: And the truth of the matter is that is worth everything to me. And right now, I got a call from Billy Gilman. I don't know if you remember Billy from the NDA telethons, but he was a young country singer, and Jerry Lewis loved him. And Jerry's daughter, Danielle Lewis, called me and said, would you help him with his charity in Rhode Island? And that's where I am going to be. I'm here tonight, but tomorrow night is their event. And they've asked me to come out and speak and sing a couple of songs. And so that's why I'm here.
1: So Tony, you're in Rhode Island now?
0: Yeah.
1: All right, here's a test. What was the song they wrote about Rhode Island, Tony Orlando? I'm going to see if I can get you in this one. They wrote a song about...
0: Was it Road, Road, Road, Your Boat to Shore?
1: No. Ready? Ready for this? Tony, you're going to love this. And don't even ask me the year. I mean, we're talking maybe 30s, 40s. Here we go. Poor little Rhode Island, smallest of the 48. How's that?
0: My God.
1: Poor little Rhode Island, smallest of the 48. So that alone tells you we had 48 states at that time. That's an actual song. I'm not kidding you. No baloney. That's it.
0: Were you doing radio then, too?
1: Don't be a wise guy.
0: Let me tell you something. Nobody has done radio better, longer. You know, I've had the opportunity because... that station that you're on, right there, WABC, for 5 years, learning what it is to do what you do. It is an art form that people really don't get, Brucey, because you have to connect with people who don't even see you. You're connecting because of your soul and your heart, your knowledge. It is really an extraordinary art form. To think that you've done this since 1960 is insane. It's just crazy.
1: What am I doing? I should have been a surgeon.
0: No, really, you don't realize it because you've been doing it all your life. But man, oh man, when you get behind that microphone, guys at home, and you try what Cousin Bruce is doing for 4 hours, and every week have to find a playlist to hit everybody the right way, I'm not kidding. That's genius. Seriously.
1: Yeah. Yeah, listen, you're such a friend. What's on your show? What's the new name of the new show? What's that called?
0: It's called Rockin' the Decades. We've been on now for the last year on the Red Apple Network. In fact, Kevin, who's working with you tonight, has been very responsible, helping all of us get through that. And I want to thank him on the air, by the way. He's a great addition to the organization. But like tonight, I get a chance to do things. Tonight I'm doing, you know, from August the 8th to August 16th, Graceland celebrates Elvis Presley Week. I know you know that. And I'm going to be there on the 13th. They asked me to come and share stories about my relationship and friendship with Elvis. And so I'm going to be there. So tonight on our show, I play all of Elvis' music and all of the music that Elvis inspired others to do, and some of the songs that were written by friends like Chips Moman, who produced him. I was at the session when we did Suspicious Minds. So there's a lot of information I had, and I have a great time. I have Priscilla Presley on the show tonight, and Dean Z, who's the host. He's an Elvis tribute artist with a host of that event every year. And it's an event that brings people from all over the world. It's really unbelievable.
1: Well, you're going to have such a good time, because I know you are such a music historian. That's good. So what am I playing tonight?
0: Well, I thought, you know, I was at the session when this record was made. Chips Moman was a good friend of mine, because at the time I was working for Clive Davis and running his music division for me. And while I was in the studio, and he goes in and records, I think, one of Elvis's greatest songs called Suspicious Minds.
1: Now, you have so many wonderful, wonderful stories. You are amazing. You are my amazing friend.
0: I've been blessed.
1: Yes, you have. All right, introduce it. Tony Orlando, introduce it here on our show, Suspicious Minds.
0: Well, everybody, right now I'm going to play a song that, without a doubt, was part of Elvis's major comeback, believe it or not, he had a comeback, in the early 70s, and here it is, the great Elvis with Suspicious Minds.

0: And you come back with ain't no woman. Your cousin Brigitte, everybody. Elvis Presley. Isn't that great? That was nice stories and nice hearing from Tony. And you give Tony a listen, will you? On the network, and he's quite something. Tony Orlando, through the decades, 800-848-9222. In a couple moments, I'm going to come back with the four tops of the Motown in your town, my town, our town. Stand by for the colors.
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2: 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Florida has made $21 billion in net interstate wealth. 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

0: Ladies and gentlemen, you're in the Lost and Found.
1: Here we go, everybody. Just relax a little bit. Sit down and relax. This is, I find these records. Jody and I go through our files, and we find the records, and Mom and Dad used to listen to them, or maybe Grandma, Grandpa, Aunt and Uncle, somebody, right? And they don't get played too often, but yet they're still part of our vocabulary, if you will. So here's one from 1952. Everybody remembers, he was a sweetheart to everybody. He was like, they called him the boy next door, if I'm not mistaken. Eddie Fisher. Remember Eddie Fisher? Well, there was a Broadway musical, Wish You Were Here. First of all, Eddie Fisher had several, dozens, I guess, of number one records. So from the Broadway musical, Wish You Were Here, in 1952, here is Eddie Fisher, cousins.

Lost and Found, everybody. Lost and Found, 1952 Broadway musical. That's Eddie Fisher. By the way, I think it was one of the very first, if I'm not mistaken, Broadway shows that I remember, anyhow, that had an actual pool on the stage. Yeah, it was all about swimming and summertime and fun, Ricky. It was really fun. Sweet. Wish you were here. I auditioned for that, too. We won't discuss that. 800-848-9222. Manfred Mann. Cousins, a little Brit rock for you here. The Mighty Quinn.

Hey, my cousins. We're getting ready now for another hour. Well, can you imagine, like, getting an hour? What? How can this be? Hour four. We're going to have All Request Radio coming up. And, of course, the Love Hour, which everybody loves. Stay with me. A little bit of MG for you. MG, bring it up, full boy. Bring it up, Ricky.

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2: 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Just say, play 77 WABC. This is Cousin Brucey's Rock and Roll Party.
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my friends, here we go to hour number four. Is that absolutely amazing? This is called, this portion of our show is called All Request Radio, right? All Request Radio. So, let's see. Let me get this request out of our Facebook. Dear Cousin Brucey, would you please play Carrie Ann by the Hollies? We all love their music, especially that we love the harmony on this recording. And we're going to sing along with you. We all really like your show here in Nashville. A whole bunch of my Nashville cousins. Good. Mike and Sally and Bev and Norm in Nashville. Ladies and gentlemen, All Request Radio, Carrie Ann.

0: Holidays deck the halls with them. I love them. And carry on. Hi, everybody. Cousin Brucey here. Let me go to my telephone right now. Let's see what's happened. Out of Queens, oh, our buddy Ronzoni. Hey, Ronzoni, son of Wony. How are you, Ron?
1: Hiya, cuz. How are you tonight?
0: Okay, you're on the phone a long time. I'm sorry. It's been quite a night. Quite a night. Did you hear the Fifth Dimension visit?
1: I heard, and I was waiting for you to sing with them, and I was a little disappointed that you didn't, but it was a great interview.
0: Yeah, it was really fun. Well, don't be disappointed. You ought to thank your lucky stars I didn't sing. Can you imagine? Okay. Can you imagine anybody interfering with their harmony? Oh, no. No way. No way. And how's Mrs. Zoni? How's Mrs. Zoni
1: doing? Yeah. She's good. I appreciate you asking. And because this is a very big week, and I'm going to tell you why.
0: Yeah.
1: You may not remember, but it was August 5th, 2023, when some character using the name of the spaghetti brand first got through on your phone lines. And, you know, I remember it because it was a big deal. And here we are 3 years later, and I'm still using the name of the spaghetti brand, but...
0: Interesting.
1: I think you have a sense of who I am after this time.
0: Well, you know, it's funny, Ron. I cannot believe when you just said 3 years. Are you serious? 3 years have passed?
1: Honest danger.
0: Oh, boy. That's not... Oh, my goodness. Jody, yeah, 3 years, Jody. That's not good. Well, that's going too fast. It felt like last week. What am I playing for you, Ron? What's happening?
1: I just also want to let you know that my birthday was yesterday, so I'm not...
0: Jody, want to wish Ronzoni... Wait, Jody wants to wish you happy birthday, Ronzoni.
2: Happy birthday, Ronzoni.
0: There you go, from Jody. Happy birthday, Ron. Isn't that nice? May I ask how the age, or shouldn't I do that? Ah, you're a kid.
1: No, it's fine. I'm 66 now.
0: Oh, God, I got a kneecap older than you. Oh, one kneecap. Oh, what am I playing for you, Ron? Happy birthday, buddy. Happy birthday.
1: Thank you so much. Thank you. You know that today is International Cat Day, right? You know that.
0: Yes, I do. I woke up. Yeah.
1: And there was a record that came out of the Sun Records label back in 1956. And a big part of the appeal of that record was a phrase called Go Cat Go. I think you know where I'm going with this.
0: Yes, I do. Again, continue.
1: And it was written and recorded by a guy I was lucky enough to meet a couple of times in Manhattan named Carl Perkins. And actually, my original request was an Elvis request because he was known as the Hillbilly Cat early in his career.
0: Mm-hmm.
1: But I had a pivot. And so I'm going for my friend Carl Perkins.
0: Well, you know, when Tony Orlando asked me to play something, you play it. Tony goes first. All right, so Carl Perkins, now let me tell you something that you don't know. Do you know what the original title of this song was?
1: I don't.
0: It was not Blue, not Blue Suede Shoes. You ready for this? You ready? You want to learn? You want it?
1: I'm sitting down.
0: Pink Suede Shoes, because very honestly, he was wearing pink suede shoes. Don't step in my pink suede shoes. And by the way, that comes directly from Carl Perkins to me. He was wearing pink suede, not blue suede.
3: Well, it's one for the money, two for the show,

0: Blue suede shoes. Pink suede shoes, huh? I think blue suede shoes sounds a little better in this case. 800-848-9222. All request radio, everybody. Let's go right quickly to Cousin Sarah and Sarah's daughter in West Virginia. Okay? West Virginia, Mom, Mountain Mama. Hiya,
1: hi,
0: Sarah.
1: Hi, Cousin Brucey.
0: Hi,
1: I'm
0: honey.
1: I'm here with my sister, also Maria, with my 8-year-old daughter, Maggie. And we love you so much.
0: Oh, that's so nice. Can I say hello to Maggie?
1: Yes.
0: Thank you. Hi. Hiya, Maggie. How are you? I'm your cousin, Brucey. Do you like the music? Do you like what I'm playing on the radio?
1: Yeah.
0: Yeah? Yeah? Do you have any favorite singers, Maggie? You have anybody you love, you like to hear? You have a favorite? Hmm? Do you like to dance?
1: I'm shy now.
0: That's all right. She sounds so cute. She's 8 years old.
1: Mm-hmm. She's 8, yeah.
0: That's nice. Yeah. So you have a bunch of family.
1: Yeah.
0: You have a bunch of family listening. That's nice. That's great.
1: Yeah.
0: Makes me happy.
1: Yeah, my sister and I have been listening to you for a long, long time.
0: Thank you, honey. I really appreciate that. And what can I play for you tonight, Sarah?
1: We would love to hear Dancing in the Street because we're having a dance party here.
0: Oh, well, all right. So how is Maggie doing? Is she a good dancer? I bet she has more energy than all of you.
1: Yeah, she dances all the time. So many dance classes.
0: That's good.
1: She wants to be in New York one day with you.
0: Oh, I'd love to meet her. Would you tell her that? Well, she can hear me.
1: I will.
0: Maggie, I can't wait to meet you. Really can't wait to meet you. Maybe we can dance together, you know. Maggie, honey. All right, so Sarah, would you dedicate this? Would you like to dedicate this song to somebody?
1: Yeah, this is to my sister because we've been dancing in the streets since we were little.
0: Me too. Thank you, honey. Thank you. Bye-bye, Maggie. I love you.

0: politics, a little bit, local politics in Detroit. So there you go, Martha Reeves and the Vandellas, everybody. 800-848-9222. You're with Cazimbrici, and let's go to Frank. And I think Frank's in Rhinebeck, New York. Oh, that is a gorgeous dorf, gorgeous town. Hiya, Frank. It's Cazimbrici. Hello again.
1: Hey, hello. How you doing?
0: Oh, there you go. Is that funny, Frank? I recognize your voice.
1: Who lives in Rhinebeck.
0: All right, but you're not in Rhinebeck now? You're in the Bronx?
1: No, I live in Rhinebeck. I said I'm the kid from the Bronx who lives in Rhinebeck.
0: Oh, okay. Got to get that straight. Well, I love Rhinebeck. We have one of my favorite barbecue places, the Smoky Rock Barbecue. They are. Yes. Have you been in there? Oh, is that good?
1: Yes. That is great briskets.
0: Yep. And there's another restaurant I love very much there, the Petit Bistro. It's gorgeous.
1: Petit Bistro.
0: Place. Yeah. I love that. And what a nice town for shopping, you know?
1: It is a
0: Rhinebeck,
1: town.
0: New York.
1: Walk around.
0: It really is good. So, Frank, what can I play for you tonight?
1: Going back to what you were talking about with Tony Orlando, let's get Neil Sedaka in that Hall of Fame.
0: All right. I've been trying.
1: That is great.
0: I've been trying this and trying to tell these people for years and years. Maybe something will happen now. But I would have loved to have him in there when he was still alive, you know?
1: Yes, that would have been great. Along with the girl he wrote, Where the Boys Are.
0: Yeah, Connie, that's right.
1: Get her in there, too.
0: Yeah, I think they will. We need some more pioneers of rock and roll in it. I hope they're listening and take it really seriously, because I'm getting a little angry. A little angry. They don't want that.
1: I don't blame you.
0: Okay, what am I playing for you?
1: Okay, me and my wife, we both love listening to Dion. So I want to listen to Don't Pity Me. And also, I want this for my grandsons, Frankie and Anthony. They're 7 years old, just turned seven, and they're out in West Sayville, Long Island.
0: Okay. Well, thank you so much, my friend. Thank you so much. I really appreciate it. All right, that's my cousin, and he's in Rhinebeck, New York. Now, this song, by the way, that he's asked for is by Dion and the Belmonts. It's one of their originals. It's a beautiful song. I'm your cousin, Bruce.

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0: This is Cousin Brucey's Rock and Roll Party. Cousin Brucey.
1: All right, and my cousins, let's see what's happening. All request radio right now. Let's go to Pennsylvania. Oh, this is, I got to get used to this. Maureen of Pennsylvania. Maureen, are you getting used to that?
2: Oh, Cousin Brucey, I want to go back to New York so bad.
1: Oh, no. And Eastern, you live, I think, in Eastern, right? Didn't you tell me you moved to Eastern? Yeah, that's a nice town.
2: It's associated with Bethlehem.
1: I know. Yeah, ABE Airport, right? That's Allentown, Bethlehem, and Easton. I remember. I know that area very well. Well, you know what, Maureen? You got to give it a chance. Relax. It's like anything else. Moving is very emotionally draining. And when you move, you know, things have not balanced properly. Give it a chance. I'm sure you'll find... You'll shine friends there.
2: Lost your picture in the process.
1: I know. I was going to tell you that next. I'm going to say, I have your address. Leslie, our president, sent me that information. I will, as soon as I get to it, I'll do it this week. I hope. Okay?
2: Yeah.
1: Okay. What am I playing for you tonight, Maureen?
2: You're playing Turn Around, Look at Me by the Vogues. And you know who I want to really dedicate that specially from all of us? To Greg.
1: Okay,
2: because
1: yeah.
2: He lost his wife, Wanda.
1: I know. I
2: felt dedicate that.
1: So sad. I'm so sorry to hear that. And they're a lovely couple, and he's a lovely man. All right, let's do that. Let's take that dedication, and I thank you very, very much. Maureen of Pennsylvania. Here's that song for you, Greg.

That's for you, Maureen. Hope you enjoyed. Hey, everybody, Cousin Brucey. This goes out to Maxine and Todd and John and Paulie, and they're listening to Cousin Brucey in Boston, Mass. 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

0: 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Cousins, it's the Love Hour, half hour, hour. Stand by for romance.
1: Good evening, lovers. This is your romantic cousin, Rishi, broadcasting from the Love Studio. Jody and I are so proud to have this all so decorated the way it should be. Candles. Jody puts all kinds of candles for this particular portion of the show. It's very romantic and very sexy. That's what it is. This, you give me your story. I'll give you a stage, I'll give you the background, the costumes, if you need any, and the music. And it's all well. Hi, everybody. Cousin Breezy. And this is the Hour of Love.

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Cousins all over the world. Romance is at your setting. Right here, every week, with your cousin. Joe Piscopo will be coming up. My cousin Joey, I call him, right? But don't you call him that. I can call him that. Cousin Joey will be coming along real soon. Ladies and gentlemen, the Flamingos. You talk about a group. If there was a Hall of Fame, a top 10 group of the love Hour, these people would be right there in the top three, no doubt about that. Right? Cousins, the Flamingos. And here's a classic. It's called Mio Amore.

The Love Hour, Half Hour, Hour, Half Hour, cousins. Time for romance. The adventure of romance. Ladies and gentlemen, Dean Martin sings.

The group is called The Shells, my friends. Here on the Love Hour, Half Hour, Hour, Half Hour, I'm your cousin Brucey, playing the best music of love. If you'd like to hear something particular on this portion, this segment of the show, let me know. Write to me. Hey, I'll give you, where's that son of a gun? Where's that card? I lost it somewhere. Anyway, write to me here, wherever it is. Write to me here. Use the email. Right? Yeah, it's probably here somewhere. I'll get it. Don't go away. Here it is. Cousin Brucey. Cousin Brucey. I'm very well organized, you can see. Cousin Brucey at redapplemusic.com. Give the cousin a buzz. We'd love to hear from you. All right. Let's see what I have here. Oh, this is nice. Tony was talking so lovely and wonderfully about this guy. I do, too. We both love him. Here's Elvis Presley.

0: Elvis Presley, cousins. You're listening to the Love Hour, my friends. The Love Hour half hour. Our half hour. Every week we do this. Joe will be along. My cousin Joey will be along very shortly. In about a moment, a little love moment, I'll come back with Leandra's and the Hearts. Stay with Cousin Breezy. This is Romance.
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2: 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So with Mamdani in mind, New York in 1 year has lost $11 billion in revenue in one single year. Florida has made $21 billion in net interstate wealth. 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

All right, you're listening to Kells, everybody, and this, this of course, is the Love Hour, half hour. That address to write to me, we'd love to hear from you. It's Kells and Brucey at redapplemusic.com. All right, on the Love Hour, I promise you, Leandra's, you have that ready? Leandra's on Hearts, and we'll do that. Leandra's on the Hearts, and let me know if there's anything you particularly want to hear on this segment. I'd be very pleased, lovingly pleased, to give it to you. Cousins, long, lonely nights.

0: Oh, that's nice. Leandra's and the Hearts. One of my favorites. I love that group. They do so well. Here on the Love Hour, half hour, you're listening to Cousin Breezy. If you're listening on our network, we welcome you wherever you're listening. You're listening on stream or internet or radio on WABC, our flagship station. Love having you with us. Ladies and gentlemen, cousins, let's go with you. Dedicate a happy anniversary to Chris and Charlie. It's their 28th anniversary, and they're listening to us up in Bangor, Maine. Great area. Lobster rolls, that's what I think of. Happy anniversary, guys.
1: You know I turn back the calendar. I mark off the day.
0: Rick,

Oh, so pretty. At the group is the Mandels, everybody. The Mandels. So you listen to Cousin Brucey. And we're playing on the best music of our lives. Okay, Ricky, it's time to say goodnight. Is that correct? We're going to play another song. So just hold on. I just want to thank our staff here. And first of all, I want to thank Rod for coming in and really helping us out before. Wonderful. And Kevin, obviously, Kevin. I don't know. Kevin flew in from somewhere around the world. And Isaac doing a great job. And our new family member is Cousin Ricky, who's been really doing a marvelous job tonight. Ricky, thank you so much. I look forward to working with you. So I just want to say a pleasant good evening to you. I hope that you'll have a wonderful day with your family. And I look forward to being with you again next Saturday live on the Red Apple Network. And whoever you're listening to, Cousin Brucey. Cousin Joey will be along in a couple moments. So Jody and I are just so pleased that you join us every single week. And really, it's important. May I say goodnight to you? I love you, people.

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6: 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Had a great time last week, you know, at the club. Oh, man. This week, we're going to do catch-up cuts because we keep forgetting to play some really vital songs. We're going to cover them this week. Just keep it right there. I'm coming right to you on 77 Music Radio WABC, making this 50,000.

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1: I have discovered a young man whom I think is going to be a superstar. He's got good stage presence, great set of pipes. He's Italian. And he has a unique way with a phrase, but more than that, there's just something I like about the guy. You see what I think. You'll know what I think. Here's my new discovery, Joe Piscopo.
2: 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It is Bulova Sinatra Showcase. So great to have you with us. Hey, and a good evening to you. You know, so let me just explain. By the way, got great cuts for you. It's catch-up cuts time, all right? Because a lot of the times, the last couple of weeks, we've been so busy. We've been doing, like, requests and everything else. But then, I have a set list for you. And then we never get to the great songs. So I got some great esoteric songs for you from Mr. Frank Sinatra, all right? On Bulova Sinatra Showcase with Joe Piscopo. And thank you for being there at Winnie's last week. We had a blast. Thanks to Michael Benevente from Bulova. Bulova's there. We just had and you know what? We're going to do more at Winnie's. We're going to do more. But let me give a shout-out, because a lot of the time, you will hear this show on a Sunday night, as we syndicate it around the country. But we are live as live can be on a Saturday night. So it's Saturday Night Live with Piscopo, right? But I want to tell you what an honor it is. What an honor it is to follow Bruce Morrow. Cousin Brucey is the legend. He is a legend. And he's on WABC in New York. And that's the mothership, you know, run by John and Margo Katsimatidis. You know, that's our family. They're Kevin Droesch kind enough to come in from France. We got a whole story on that in itself, baby. You know, yeah, that's coming up. So Kevin flies in. He's manning the board. And I'm following Bruce Morrow and Vinny Bedugno before then. Of course, we got Tony Orlando syndicated around the country. And I'm honored to be behind the microphone. I got to tell you something. It's like Brucey said, we so appreciate you being here. So let's get started, because I love these songs. I love Frank Sinatra from the 60s, man. And the album we really never covered. We always play Cycles, the song, but we really never covered the album that much. Also, some great recordings from Reprise. So we got a lot. Did I hear somebody say Woody Woodpecker? Oh, yeah. We're going to get to that, too. It's Piscopo. It's Bulova Sinatra Showcase. And this is a great song. This was number two on the Adult Contemporary chart in 1968 when it came out with Cycles. Burt Kempfert wrote this song, a great tune for Mr. Sinatra that we have not heard enough of from Mr. S in this regard. So let's go right to it. Kevin Droesch from Cycles, My Way of Life. Thank you.

way of life. Number two on the adult contemporary chart, 1968. I was in like 10th grade, I think, you know. But I remember these songs. And Don Costa arranged the Cycles album, including that song. That Bert Kempfert wrote that song. Fantastic. You can feel the power. They tried to get, I think, a hip sound for Mr. Sinatra, a 60s kind of sound, and it came through, and it just was a glorious album. And the album did incredible, too. I think it was like number 20 or something on the top Billboard 100. Think about that with all the supergroups of the 1960s, right? Mr. Sinatra always front and center. Hey, let me play that. This, to me, was something else as well. We didn't get to this when we featured Cycles long ago. This Joni Mitchell, legendary Joni Mitchell, you know, folk singer, and she writes a song, and Mr. Sinatra records it, man. And you know what? I don't call me prejudiced, and due respect to Miss Mitchell, I think Mr. Sinatra really nailed it. I really love how he does this. Just check it out. Again, Don Costa arranged. This is the beautiful song From Both Sides Now.

0: Hey, Joe on the radio. Yeah, Mr. Sinatra sings Joni Mitchell, and as only he can, from both sides now, from Cycles. Joe Piscopo on the radio. Got a lot of music to get into. Thank you for jumping on X at Jersey Joe Piscopo. We're going back and forth. I got so many. Peter, I see you. Think Todd, thank you. Tweeting something about Don Rickles. We got so much to get into tonight on Boulevard Sinatra Showcase, you know. But I want to make sure I stay true to the music and true to Mr. Sinatra. We got a Sinatra cruise to tell you about. That's going to happen in about a year from September. We want you to join us there. We got a lot to get into. But if you want to give us a call, you got a request. You know me. I always try to catch up with the requests. I'm trying to catch up with the cuts that we lost in the last few weeks. But if you want to call, it's 800-848-9222. Kevin Drosch at the board. Kevin, who's manning the phones? Who do you say manning the phones, sir?
1: Jackson Warren on the phones.
0: Jackson is on the phones. 800-848-9222. We are live. This is live. Saturday Night Live with Piscopo, baby, on the radio. Let me see if I can slip in another Frank Sinatra song before we take our first break. This, again, was number three on the Easy Listen chart. You don't realize it. Mr. S just came. Everybody knows Strangers in the Night became number one. A lot of the songs, you know, Something Stupid when Nancy came out, number one. You know, but a lot of these songs, esoteric songs, came in and were high on the Billboard charts. This is a great tune written by Teddy Randazzo and Victoria Pike. This is Rain in My Heart.

0: Costa right there. 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Teddy Randazzo, Mr. Sinatra, Rain in My Heart. Hit number 3 on the charts. Piscopo, Boulevard Sinatra Showcase. Hey, we got time for a phone call. Let's go to Janet, Captain Janet, in the United States Marine Corps. Janet, thank you for your service. Thank you for calling. Love having you, listening to the show every week. How are you?
1: Okay, Joe. I had so much fun listening to you at the club last week.
0: Was that wild?
1: You know what? When you talk to those British people, you have to play Garden in the Rain for them.
0: You know what? Thank you for thinking of that. That album, that's exactly right. That whole album. Frank Sinatra sings the great songs from Great Britain all over the world. And the Netherlands. The Netherlands are coming in. It's amazing what we're doing over there. We're having a blast. And we're talking, Janet's talking about Winnie's Jazz Club. And then we got, you know, so we of course, broadcast on WABCRadio.com all across the country and all around the world. You can stream it, and people are listening, you know. What can we do for you tonight, Janet? What are you thinking?
1: Well, first, I have to thank you, Joe, for ending the show a couple of weeks ago with The Body and Soul.
0: Yeah, I did that for you. I did that for you.
1: Oh, it was really great. Yes, thank you so much.
0: Frank Sinatra, he recorded the song L.A. Is My Lady, as you know, right? And then they go in, and Frank Jr. conducts the orchestra.
1: That's right.
0: And Tina and Nancy put the whole thing together. Oh, my gosh, how beautiful. It makes me cry every time I listen to that song. Right? Am I right, huh?
1: It
0: reminds us of our dads.
1: I do have another one for tonight, though.
0: Uh-oh, go for it, kid.
1: How about Tell Her You Love Her Today?
0: Oh, that's a good one. That's a very positive one. Janet, thank you. Always great hearing from you, and thank you so much. And we'll hopefully see you soon over at Winnie's. Take care. Janet, Captain Janet right there. Joe Piscopo on the radio. It's Boulevard Sinatra Showcase. Tell her you love her. You think I don't write these down. You give me the request. I write it down. I take care of it. I think I'm very loyal. So and we're going to try to play that for Janet if we can. We're playing a lot of esoteric cuts today. But, you know, let's take our first break. When we come back, we got Mr. Sinatra from Cycles again. And then we're going to get into some phone calls and some stories. And we love having you with us. It's Saturday Night Live or Sunday. You may be listening on a Sunday. We love you on Sunday morning. Piscopo, Boulevard Sinatra Showcase. And we are coming right back.
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3: 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Anthony, what's on your mind?
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3: You know what, Anthony? That's done intentionally. I don't want you folks to know where I'm coming from on any given day. One day it may be serious politics all the time. The next day I may be talking about when animals go bad.
4: I love
3: wait, your wait, wait, wait, wait. What type of animal is that, Matt? Oh, that's a bear, right? That's a bear? That's a bear?
5: That's a grizzly bear that may be visiting your house.
3: Oh, boy. Did you hear that, Anthony?
4: Was that a Rockland County black bear?
5: Yes, it was. From
3: hey,
5: Pomona.
3: Wait a minute. Why the bear got to be black? Why the bear got to be black? I'm only joking, guys. I'm only joking. What's going on, Anthony?
4: Hey, this is serious. A few weeks ago, you said we had a lot of problems, and you know we could change things for the better. And I was out mowing the lawn the next day, and I was thinking about it. Wrote some stuff down. You know, it starts with you. The you, generic. You know, you, anybody.
3: Okay.
4: Like, Is your home clean? Is your front porch clean? Your apartment? Whatever. Do you take care of your neighbors? Do you check in on them? Do you do things like that? Or when you get up in the morning, do you brush your teeth and comb your hair? Or pick your hair if you use Afro Sheen, whatever.
3: No, wait, Anthony. Whoa. Afro Sheen, those days were over for me. Don't laugh, Matt Blaze, when I was like 12 years old. Now, Anthony. Anthony, am I a bad guy? I'm not going to lie. I kind of duck my neighbors, and the reason why I duck them is because sometimes when I'm taking the bus, I shouldn't tell this story because they may be listening, and then I'll be persona non grata. But anyway, I could be late for the bus, and I'm like, I gotta go. Yeah, well, let me ask you this about Trump. I gotta go. Let me ask you that. And so I don't want to, when I'm not working, I don't want to talk politics.
4: You don't want to be working.
3: I don't want to be working. And so is it wrong of me, Anthony, to duck my neighbors when I'm not working?
4: No. They need to understand where you're coming from there. But the point is, you know what I'm saying? You know, are you taking care of yourself first? You know, like remember Obama, President Obama? 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
1: Bulova Sinatra Showcase, indeed. Joe Piscopo live on the radio. Great to have you with us. So honored that you are here, joining us on a Saturday night, syndicated on Sunday mornings all across the United States of America. Let me get into this song. And then, yes, the phone calls, 800-848-9222, 800-848-9222, live as live can be. Give us a call. Got so much to get into, but I want to get into the music because this is another song. I don't even remember if we ever played it. If we did, we did once. It's such a beautiful arrangement. It was a hit song, and then a guy named Bobby Russell wrote it, and then Don Costa gets a hold of it, arranges it, and it is so beautiful with lush strings and Mr. Sinatra just really, really giving the lyrics the just due that they deserve. Mr. Sinatra, Little Green Apples.

0: Frank Sinatra, Little Green Apples. Absolutely love that. It's Piscopo, Joe Piscopo on Boulevard Sinatra Showcase. Interesting. He did that on a special. He did a little bit of that on one of his television specials, which was great. And I just loved it. If you listen to the lush arrangements about Don Costa, and Don Costa, to me, one of the most underrated, I think, arrangers for Mr. Sinatra. Just spectacular. You could hear the whole string section behind Mr. S on that Bobby Russell song. And don't forget, O.C. Smith did that, if you remember, right? Yeah, it was O.C. Smith who did it originally. And O.C. Smith did what other song? What other song? That's Life. Exactly right. He did That's Life originally, and Mr. Sinatra covered that as well and just owned it after he did. Hey, Joe, on the radio, you can give us a call at 800-848-9222. Let me give a, we're going to take a break in a second. Let me give Lee Harris a shout out. Lee Harris is a broadcast Hall of Fame, National Broadcast Hall of Fame, not just in New York or New Jersey. And he ran all the engineering yesterday, last week at Winnie's, with Liam down there, Winnie's, and Brendan and all the good team, our team down there. But I want to say Lee. Kevin, I got to tell you, so at the end of the night, I want to say thanks to Lee. But I wasn't sure if it was the Lee Harris. So I go to tip him. I went to tip him. He's one of the great broadcasters, one of the news broadcasters, doing us a favor by showing up. I said, here, take a couple of dollars. He goes, Joe, I'm doing good, thanks.
1: And you didn't want to buy any White Wall tires?
0: Yeah. Buy yourself some tires. Here. Oh, here, Lee, White Walls. No, so thank you, Lee. I didn't mean to insult you. Thank you for a great job. Coming right back.
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0: Time millionaire. 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Lindsey Graham comes back from Ukraine and all of this happens in a matter of minutes and hours. 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

0: Swimming in air, baby.
1: I love that song because of that. Frank Sinatra closes it. I ain't going swimming in there, baby. That's all I care about. And that was, thank you. That is a song from Gary Bruce, Moody River. Again, from Cycles, you know. Grabbing some great tunes from Cycles. More to come. Let me tell you, 800-848-9222. It's Joe Piscopo, Boulevard Sinatra Showcase. Hey, Kevin, can I get Karen in New Jersey on the phone, please? Hi, Karen. Thanks for calling. What's on your mind tonight?
2: Thank you so much, Joe. I was at your book signing with Mary, Hoboken Mary.
1: Hey!
2: Very close friends of mine now. She's lovely. I love her to death. And this was a story that I told Mary, and she wanted to call you with this message. And I said, no, I have to call Joe because it's so dear to me. And you were on the radio. And my husband loves Frank Sinatra. Yeah. And we're going back many years now. I'm older now. I'm like 82, right? Yeah. My husband, we were dating like 27, 28. We separated a little while. We didn't see each other. And when I asked him, what did you feel when you weren't with me?

0: And he said, Sinatra said it all. And he told me this song. So I do not ever, ever, I never heard of it. Never heard the song. And I'll get back to you again because I want to talk to you about my mother. My mother knew Frank Sinatra too, but I don't want to say that. I want to talk about George. And his name was George. He was a veteran. And he told me the song. Now, he got MS also, which I saw you at Mary's daughter's fundraiser. I talked to you.
1: Yes.
0: And then what happened was is that when I was feeding him, he had dementia a little bit. 50 years go by now. Yeah. 50 years. Whoa. I hear you say these two words.
1: Yeah.
0: And I got so emotional. Like I said, oh, my God, it's a song.
1: We are in
0: and
1: suspense.
0: And I went in and I heard it, and it was rain in my heart. And
1: look at that. Look
0: I want to tell you something. It was my husband to the T. When I tell you that was him, I knew it was the song. And I have to thank you for playing it tonight. And Mary called me up right away. I said, Mary, I have to call him. I have to tell him.
1: Yeah,
0: we'll be talking to her. So I really will talk to you again about my mother. Because
1: I look forward to that. I look forward to it. Karen, thank you. God bless you. What a beautiful story. Because when I'm listening to these songs, I'm researching the songs for the show. I said, well, did we play this before? I said, I don't think we played this before. And we're just going over the Cycles album. That Rain in My Heart, like I said, it charted number 3 on the Easy Listening chart. So it made some noise back then, but no one knows it. And it was great from Frank Sinatra. And Karen, we're thinking about you. And thanks for being the great gal that you are. 800-848-9222 if you want to give us a call. Hey, let me get to the music. This is great. This is, I think Glenn Campbell did this song. And then John Hartford wrote this great, great song. And Mr. S, of course, nailed it again from Cycles. This is Gentle on My Mind.

Frank Sinatra, just owning Gentle on My Mind. Hey, here's a song called Wandering, written by Gail Caldwell, who also wrote the song Cycles. Beautiful song called Wandering from Mr. Sinatra.

0: I tell you, it's a great combination. Gail Caldwell, who wrote Cycles, Don Costa arranging, and Mr. Sinatra behind the microphone. Goodness gracious. Is that not a great tune? And you don't hear it enough. And that's what's beautiful. And I love that Karen said, "It rained in my heart." You could get these songs. You listen to these songs. These are the esoteric cuts. These are the cuts I'm playing catch up today. You know, I want to play catch up, like some great songs. So I found this, if I may. It's Piscopo and a Bulova Sinatra Showcase. Love having you with us. And if you want to call 800-848-9222, we're there. I want to talk to Kevin Droz. Kevin Droz came in from France. From Normandy, man, with the family, flew in and walked from the airport. He didn't walk from the airport. He came from the airport right into the studio, and we appreciate that. But I want to talk to Kevin in a second, but let me get to one more song, if I may, from George and Ira Gershwin. You know this song. This is from the Nice and Easy album that we just missed. We went to play it, and we missed it. And it's not the Sands. This is, you know it from the Sands, Sinatra at the Sands. Nelson Riddle arranged this. Check out this from the Nice and Easy album. It's I've Got a Crush on You, but you know what you got to listen to if you would. This is Mr. S, not with the orchestra, not with Lockjaw Davis on the saxophone. You listen to the strings. It's very Gordon Jenkins-like, but Nelson Riddle brings in the strings ever so slightly in the background. A masterful performance from Mr. Sinatra. I've Got a Crush on You.
1: How glad the many millions of Annabelles and Lillians would be to capture me.

0: This is Bulova's Sinatra Showcase. If you missed Greg Kelly, here's what you missed.
1: I wonder what it's like being a Supreme Court justice right now. It's probably not as bad as it was under Joe Biden for the conservatives because they wanted them dead. Right now, if there's a vacancy on the Supreme Court, guess who fills it? President Trump. That would mean he would have had four nominees. Now, granted, Amy Coney Barrett has been a disaster. Seduced by the swamp and maybe scared? Scared by the swamp. Now, she told a story at a public forum. This is Justice Amy Coney Barrett, the one who gave Trump a really nasty look at that State of the Union, the one who defied him on the birthright citizenship and the cargo and the embargo and the tariff and all that stuff. Now, why did she do that? Did she do that because of the merits? Did she do that because all of her friends tell her that Donald Trump is a monster? Did she do it because she's scared? And it very well could be that she's scared. There's a reason why we have federal laws that say you can't harass Supreme Court justices where they live. You can't do that to judges and the rest. You can't, but they let it happen. Pretty intense story, actually. So there's a lot of concern about security. Now, Amy Coney Barrett, you know, she has a whole bunch of kids, some of them adopted. I find her impressive. Also disappointing, I think she caved. The whole thing about MAGA is it's beautiful, it's pure, it makes sense. We're not full of hate. We don't tolerate hatred. That's not who we are. And in a weird way, we're kind of apolitical. You know, I'm not the most political person in the world. I'm not going to go arm in arm with you about the Pacific Trans Trade Agreement. I don't, you know, this stuff matters, but we can have these debates. I don't think we debate whether or not children should be sexualized or whether or not we have a border.
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0: You haven't heard that. You haven't had. I know you haven't. Pretty Colors, a guy named Al Gorgoni wrote that with Chip Taylor. And again, a great Don Costa arrangement from Cycles. Love finding these little quiet, great little gems from Mr. Sinatra. Joe Piscopo, Boulevard Sinatra Showcase. Can I go to Babylon Eddie for a second, Kevin Drosh, if you don't mind? Eddie, how are you, buddy? Got a couple seconds.
1: I wanted to get you on the air. Hold on, Mary's second. Hey, don't put me on the hard break here. Dr. Joe Piscopo, and you know why? You're doctor, you're your professor, now you're doctor. You profess the knowledge like an encyclopedia of Frank Sinatra, Joe. And as a doctor, you heal people with this.
0: Oh,
1: people remember when they were dancing, holding hands in their life.
0: Yeah, man.
1: You know, there's a man holding his wife his wife's hand in a hospital bed right now.
0: Yeah.
1: They're looking at each other, listening to this show. And what I propose is that John Catsimatidis.
0: Yes.
1: And I'm gonna text him.
0: Our boss.
1: I know him. He has dinner, because he has dinner with everybody, Elon Musk.
0: Yeah.
1: And you know what I want us to do, Joe?
0: Yep.
1: I want us to put a 77 WABC satellite orbiting the Earth, broadcasting your show, Catherine Causey and everything else. And I think that people will get this in China, North Korea. It will melt everything, and we're going to heal the world.
0: I like this guy.
1: We're going to heal the world. We're the word to God, Joe. We really are, and you know, and everything. We can do it, Joe. You do good things in your life. You know why?
0: We could put Elon and John Katz together. Yeah, they do a Starlink kind of thing where they do a SpaceX kind of thing and a satellite, a WABC. I like this, Eddie. Can I tell you something? Thank you for your kind words. I hold in my hand the cufflinks that you were kind enough to give me as I was lost wandering aimlessly after the Columbus Day Parade and you rescued me on the streets of New York. There's a pin that you have 343 in memory of our fallen firefighters of September 11, 2001 and cufflinks that said FDNY that I'm going to wear these when I emcee the big 5K run and walk. When that's up in September for the Tunnel to Towers Foundation. Thank you for that, my brother. I appreciate it more than I could tell you, my friend.
1: You have a deep, wonderful heart, Joe.
0: Thank you. Thank you. Thank you, Eddie. God bless you. Hey, let me go to Kevin Drosh before we break. Kevin Drosh, I swear to God, this is great. But he's the program director for the mothership WABC in New York, you know? And so now I go, Kevin, we talked before we come on the air, and usually Elias is Raph is doing the engineering, and of course he's off. And well-deserved time off. So, Kevin, where'd you come in, from Normandy?
2: I thought
0: Normandy, New Jersey. What exit is that? You're talking France.
2: You know,
0: France?
2: They have a Jersey in France. You know that, right?
0: they do.
2: And then there's a Jersey here. But see, I was in Normandy, New Jersey. Normandy, France this morning.
0: Yeah.
2: I flew out. All sorts of delays. It was crazy. I came in here. I slept in the Uber from JFK, so I came in nice, fresh, and refreshed. Cheers, Cousin Brucey. But I want to say the best thing I did in France is I went in Paris, France. I went to the Church of the Miraculous Medal.
0: Wow,
2: you've heard of this?
0: Yes.
2: So the Virgin Mary appeared in the 1800s to a nun at this church, and she deemed this miraculous medal. My grandmother has been infatuated with it for her entire life, and we went there and we said with my father and my stepmother, and we said a prayer. We saw mass, and we bought a bunch of these medals.
0: God bless you.
2: Give them out to everybody in New York.
0: Wow,
2: and it was beautiful. But I came in here and I'm running on fumes, but I'm happy to be with Joe Piscopo.
0: Is that a little town where that church
2: That town is in Paris.
0: Yeah,
2: that church is in Paris. And then when I was in Normandy, I was in a place called it sounds like Rahway. I was like, are we in Rahway? But I'm pretty sure it's spelled differently. These beautiful churches in Normandy, it's unbelievable. It looks like St. Patrick's Cathedral.
0: Yeah.
2: But I went to go see Omaha Beach and Utah Beach, and it was just breathtaking.
0: So tell me, Kevin Drosh, I wanted to make sure we got that on the air before we break. I love that you had the initiative to go there, to Normandy and Omaha Beach, and to never forget that. Did you have family in the war?
2: So not my direct family. My family was already in the States. They mismatched on ages to be in the war, part of the war effort, but my step-grandfather landed on Utah Beach.
0: Wow.
2: My wife's great-uncle flew air coverage during Normandy invasion.
0: Yeah. Yeah.
2: So it was very special to all of us and really gives you the gravity of the situation that was at hand then. And the thing, you walk into Normandy, and I was walking around like, you know, the president of the United States. They think like they love America. It's
0: thank
2: amazing
0: you.
2: To see.
0: Thank you.
2: You know, you think these days
0: yeah.
2: people aren't big fans, but
0: yeah. yep.
2: you go to this town, they no. love us.
0: No, America is back, man. They appreciate that. Kevin, great story. And by the way, your work ethic is so appreciated. It's radio. It's Bull of a Sinatra Showcase, man. And Kevin's a program director and doing some great things at our mothership on WABC Radio in New York. But for him to come in with no sleep, or sleep from JFK to Midtown. Okay.
2: Yeah, a little bit of sleep. 45
0: minutes. And yet manning the board. We got a lot of great music from the Reprise Collection coming back. We don't want to miss that. Also, I want to tell you about we're doing a Sinatra cruise. I'm going to tease you with that, a Bull of a Sinatra cruise. And that is going to be an epic, epic adventure. And that's coming up in about a year. It's in September 2027, working that out. And I love the tweets. Thank you for the Don Rickles tweet. Yes, that was the gas always being with Don Rickles on Saturday Night Live. We got so much to get into, and we're coming back in a minute. Bull of a Sinatra Showcase with your pal Joe Piscopo live on the radio. Don't go away.
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5: 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Okay, great. 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I told Mike Rappaport the same thing. These people are nuts. I love them. We don't have a chance. Not a chance.
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1: I have discovered a young man whom I think is going to be a superstar. He's got good stage presence, great set of pipes. He's Italian. And he has a unique way with a phrase, but more than that, there's just something I like about the guy. You see what I think. You'll know what I think. Here's my new discovery, Joe Piscopo.
2: 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Thank you so much, Mr. S. Appreciate it always, Joe Piscopo, Bulova Sinatra Showcase. Okay, so we're playing catch-up here. We're doing a lot of catch-up cuts, what I call, because things I haven't heard before, like Pretty Colors, we did Rain in My Heart, My Way of Life, Mr. Sinatra. So we're going to get to the Reprise collection, okay, which we haven't played. I had all these songs, and I got a stack of the list of shows that we've done, you know? And I said, let me grab this, let me grab that. So it's a hodgepodge catch-up cuts right here on Bulova Sinatra Showcase. But I wanted to play this. This is from the Reprise collection. But it's from 1963, from Concert Sinatra. This may be. Are you ready for this, baby? Are you ready? All right, Joe on the radio. This may be Frank Sinatra's greatest vocal performance. Now, I can't decide. It could be Summer Wind, which I love. That, to me, people don't get it. They listen to Summer Wind. They love Summer Wind. They sing Summer Wind. They walk around the beach on Summer Wind. That could be his greatest performance with Nelson Riddle's greatest arrangement. Could be. Could be. But, now, I find this, and every time I listen to this from Concert Sinatra, from Nelson Riddle, where they went into a huge, huge soundstage in L.A., and they recorded this on 35-millimeter film tape, is audio tape, which I told you before. It's amazing what they've done with like an orchestra of almost 70 musicians. This could be Mr. S's finest vocal performance, if I may. Frank Sinatra, I have dreamed.

0: Sinatra. Nelson Riddle. Nelson Riddle arranged that from Concert Sinatra and I Have Dreamed from King and I. And if you listen to and stay with it and you're a Frank Sinatra aficionado like I am, and then you will hear him take a breath. Amazing. His breath control was spectacular, Mr. Sinatra was, particularly in that song, ending one verse, holding the note, and going into a completely other verse. That's Frank Sinatra at his very, very best right there from 1963. Joe on the radio. Oh, we got a great hit tune coming up that you're going to love from Irvin Drake. I know you know it, but we got to clear the airwaves in New York. 50,000 watts we're clearing, streaming worldwide on WABCRadio.com. Hoboken, Mary is in the house. Mary, how are you, darling? How you doing tonight?
1: That's right. I'm in the house all day today, Joe. But anyway, I got home safely from Memphis last Sunday already.
0: Fabulous.
1: And there was a little rough trip coming home, Joe. But listen, if it's the pilot's time, Joe, is it my time too?
0: Wait. Hey, so wait a minute.
1: I was a nervous wreck. Oh, my God.
0: Dear,
1: yeah,
0: you know what? So Mary called last week. We were last week at Winnie's, and we heard from Mary from Memphis. Had a great time, and I loved you had a white coat ceremony. I love that all that you did. So you're not. What happened with the plane? Was it late?
1: Oh,
0: was it bumpy?
1: Oh my God, Joe!
0: Yeah,
1: going up and down, Joe.
0: Oh,
1: going up and down with turbulence.
0: Oh,
1: and the girl in front of me, she was really going crazy, and I was covering my face, and I think I was praying a little too loud. So my daughter goes, "You're too loud." I go, "Oh my God! Okay, I'll stop praying."
0: Listen, I bet you everybody wanted to hear those prayers, Mary.
1: Oh my God! But Joe, it was so quiet too. The plane was quiet, Joe. Quiet.
0: Yeah, it gets quiet when it gets like that. So they should have put your prayers on the loudspeaker.
1: Let me tell you nice things.
0: Okay.
1: The St. Thomas Apostle, they gave us a great bus ride the other day.
0: Yeah.
1: We went all the way to the Catskills, the resorts place in the Catskills.
0: Wow.
1: And we saw a good show. We ate.
0: Yeah.
1: They give you $25 to gamble. And Joe, the show was Barbara Streisand and Eddie, and what's his name? Tony Bennett. But Barbara Streisand was fantastic, Joe. So, she really was.
0: Was it a guy in drag, or was it really Barbara Streisand?
1: No. She was no, Joe. She looked like her,
0: fabulous.
1: She acted like her, Joe.
0: Yeah.
1: But they don't give you her name, Joe. They said Barbara Streisand, but whatever. But anyway, I don't know her name, but she was terrific. She looked like her, Joe, too. She must have had a face job, Joe. I tell you the truth. Because she even looked like her.
0: Great. So it's a performer that said, "I really want to be like Barbara Streisand. Fix my nose." Yeah, you never know.
1: That's right. That's what she did, Joe. And you know what else? My wedding song, Joe, was Days of Wine and Roses.
0: Beautiful.
1: But my husband, being a comedian, he said our love song was Strangers in the Night. And you know, people believed him then.
0: Yeah. Mary, this is great. I'm glad you got home safely and you stayed in the house all day.
1: Me too, Joe.
0: Yeah.
1: Me too.
0: You know, but
1: you wouldn't have got a call tonight, Joe.
0: Oh, God forbid. You're Mary. We love you. And look at St. Thomas Apostle. Quickly, Mary, is that the one in Bloomfield that you're talking about?
1: Yes. Yeah, St. Thomas Apostle, your church. Yeah,
0: my
1: church.
0: First Holy Communion.
1: Nice organization.
0: And my confirmation at St. Thomas in Bloomfield,
1: right.
0: New Jersey. That's right.
1: That's
0: Mary,
1: right.
0: Listen, you're home safe and sound. I think the prayers helped. I think they really did.
1: That's right.
0: Welcome home,
1: agree,
0: Mary.
1: Joe.
0: Welcome, Mary. Welcome
1: one
0: home.
1: One more thing. Listen.
0: Yeah.
1: Joe, one more thing. Listen to this. Do you know why most men from Italy are named Tony? On the boat over, they put a sticker on them that said, "To New York."
0: Tommy Lasorda's joke. Yeah, I love it. Thank you. T-O-N-Y. T-O-N-Y. I love it. Thank you, Mary. Thank you. I saw Tommy Lasorda tell that joke in Beverly Hills. Rest his soul. Great Italian-American. As Hoboken Mary is, for sure. Welcome home, Mary. Hey, here's a song. Got to play it. This was on the reprise list. This is from... Long Island gentleman by the name of Irvin Drake. This is 1965. This is the song that Mr. Sinatra heard driving down, I think it's Route 91 or something, out by Palm Springs. I know you're listening, Palm Springs. We love you. And Ro and everybody out in Palm Springs, we love you. But Mr. S heard this song by like the Four Freshmen or somebody, like a one of those groups back in the day. And Mr. S loved it, heard it, call, you know the story, stopped at a payphone on the road, called Gordon Jenkins and said, Gordy, we got to do this and want to hear a lot of oboes. It's classic Frank Sinatra from 1965. It was a very good year.

0: Gordon Jenkins, and that was the Kingston Trio. Thank you, Kevin. That was the Kingston Trio that did that song, right? They were like these really, these guy ultra white guys, you know, that were like the four freshmen at the time, and they're singing virtually folk music. And Mr. S heard that song and knew. How did he know? And then don't forget, he did. He captured it in the 1965 CBS. Where they did, where Walter Cronkite did a whole big story on Frank Sinatra. Mr. Sinatra was not happy with that, but I thought it was, as a huge fan of Mr. S. I thought that whole, it was like a 60 minutes type story on Mr. S was great. They followed him around. They followed him into the studio singing that song. Hey, let me go to a call, Kevin, if I may, before we break. Greg in Michigan. Hi, Greg. How are you? And a good evening to you, my friend.
1: Oh, my God, I'm honored. Hey, Joey, it's Mr. Positive. Boom shakalaka. Oh, my God, you're a legend. I got to ask you real quick.
0: Yes, sir.
1: Are you still working out, building those arms?
0: Yeah, no, not. You know what? I missed that, but I am, I stay in shape. I maintain. There's what I'm looking for. The word I'm looking for is maintain. Not really, Greg. You know, but hey, thanks for calling. Did you want to hear a tune or anything? You want to hear something that we could play for you by chance?
1: Yes. And real quick, make sure you work out with my buddy Chris Cuomo. I think it'd be awesome.
0: Hey,
1: maintaining.
0: You know, Chris is jacked, man. He is, you know. And you know who was on the show?
1: I had
0: my other show, Greg. I got to tell you real quick before, is RFK Jr. Man, he's jacked. I better get back in the gym. I'm maintaining, but not enough. Anyway, quickly, we got a break, but what are you thinking of hearing today, Greg?
1: I would love to hear Witchcraft with Sinatra, and they did it with my boy Elvis.
0: You got it, my friend. You got
1: thank
0: it, baby.
1: You, buddy.
0: Well, thank you, Greg. When we come back, you got it. You got it. Piscopo, not so jacked on the radio. Coming right back.
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4: John McCary is still with us from the Finest Unfiltered, an awesome podcast, The Ins and Outs of New York City and the NYPD. John, welcome back. You just told us about how de Blasio and Adams kind of shattered the NYPD. Mamdami, how do you shatter her million pieces on the ground? What's going on in Times Square right now? I heard you on your podcast, and you gave a very compelling kind of summary as to what's happening in a previously very, very safe part of the city.
5: Well, again, you know, this is the effect of a decade of non-policing. We went away from policing minor crimes. So traditionally, if you walked in Times Square, like let's say when your father was the police commissioner, or even people past as police commissioner, you wouldn't see people drinking, you wouldn't see people loitering, you wouldn't see people harassing tourists. The NYPD would handle all of these issues. You wouldn't have unlicensed vendors everywhere. You wouldn't have all of these issues, large groups gathering, being masked, looking like they're up to no good, and most of the time they're up to no good. If anyone was carrying weapons around there, they wouldn't feel comfortable to do so. But the style of policing that the NYPD does now is not that. We basically respond to crimes after they happen and then try to solve them and pick up the pieces instead of being proactive and preventing them from happening. So what's happening is now you're seeing a lot of crime, and it's a lot of minor crime that's happening in Times Square, and it's leading to larger crimes such as shootings, stabbings, and robberies. And the once safe Times Square that felt like you were safe, like you were in Disney World, no longer feels like that. And you could even see a diminished police presence there as well. You know, post 9/11, we've had a very high counterterrorism posture in Times Square specifically. And I was just in Times Square last week. I didn't see that same posture. I was like, where the hell are all the cops?
4: And there was a time where just the presence of cops would kind of, certain people who want to commit crimes, you know, don't come here. Just the presence of cops. And I think think the bad guys have figured it out that, you know, the cops are limited in their authority. They've been limited by the administration, and they can get away with stuff that they wouldn't even try pulling not too long ago near cops.
5: Well, I mean, the other thing you have to look at is our criminal justice system significantly changed in the last decade as well, where, you know, traditionally people arrested for minor crimes in the past in New York City would you know, did they ever traditionally spend long stints in jail? No, but they would have to see a judge in the morning. They would spend a night or a weekend in jail when they acted up. And we've removed even that. So when people are arrested for minor crimes, they're not even traditionally arrested. They're handed desk appearance tickets. They're walking out the door. They're inconvenienced for a very short amount of time. And they think that not only cops are the joke, but they think our criminal justice system is a joke.
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Frank Sinatra with Elvis Presley, Greg in Michigan. That's for you. That's when Elvis came back from the military, 1960, on ABC television. And then Nancy Sinatra met Elvis at the airport, and they brought him right to the studio with Mr. Sinatra. Classic Frank Sinatra and the great Elvis Presley. Greg, that's for you in Michigan. Hey, let me get the music going. It's Piscopo Boulevard Sinatra Showcase. Oh, I love this. This is written by Jack Siegel and Robert Wells from the Softly As I Leave You LP in 1964. Marty Paich was the arranger. Great tune. Here's to the losers.

0: Frank Sinatra. Here's to the losers. Joe Piscopo. It's a Boulevard Sinatra Showcase, live as live could be, baby. Hey, let me go to Tony, our dear friend in Clifton, New Jersey. Hi, Tony. How are you tonight?
1: Hi, Joe. I love listening to you and Mary together. You're like a duo.
0: She's something. You know, I shouldn't say it on the air. 87 years young. 87 years
1: God
0: young.
1: God, love her.
0: You know, and more energy, right, Tony? Right? She'll show up.
1: She's just like a ball of fire.
0: She's a character. She's a character. How are you doing, my dear?
1: I'm good, honey. Listen, you know, thinking about the records, the tonight you're doing the, I forgot the name of the record group, Reprise.
0: Yep, sure.
1: So I requested Polka Dots and Moonbeams, if you have time, because that was originally a Dorsey Sinatra thing. And then with Reprise Records, Frank Sinatra, you know, we talked about how when he did the thing at the theater, the movie theater in New York, he became like a celebrity, right? You know, when all the teenagers went to see him.
0: Sure.
1: At the theater. Yeah. What's the name of that theater, Jack?
0: The Paramount Theater. Yeah.
1: Paramount.
0: Yeah.
1: So, but this Reprise Records made him like a record music mogul.
0: That's right.
1: And it's now owned by Warner Brothers, and tons of people record under it. But it's an amazing song, and it just really is so sweet to listen to as we get into the last weeks of August and Labor Day coming up.
0: You're right. Tony, for you, you got it. And you're absolutely right. Mr. S left Capitol, started his own record company, and re-recorded a lot of his Capitol tunes on repeats. And you hear Taylor Swift, you hear all the big stars of today doing that. Mr. S wrote that book right there. Tony, always just a joy talking with you, and God bless you, Tony, from Clifton, New Jersey. Hey, it's Joe Piscopo, Boulevard Sinatra Showcase. Mamma mia, where does the time go? We got more, and I got some great cuts I'm going to play for you, catch-up cuts. And then, Tony wants to hear Polka Dot and Moonbeams. I think we can get that. So we'll dig it all up. If you want to give us a call, 800-848-9222. Let us know what you're thinking as well. Celebrating the great Francis Albert Sinatra with the Just Okay Joe Piscopo live on the radio. Kevin Droche at the board. We appreciate that coming in from France just for you live on the radio. Don't go away. We're coming right back.
2: 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Kaleha, a Bensonhurst, Brooklyn native, dreamed of being a police officer and fulfilled that dream by joining the NYPD in 1994. He worked his way up to the rank of detective and answered the call after September 11th, serving at Ground Zero in the months that followed. 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
4: We will be hitting the energy sites. If that doesn't send chills down the spine of the folks there in Iran, the mullahs, I'm not sure anything does. But if anything is a threat to them, it's the thought that President Trump is going to really hit them where it hurts. Well, President Trump, you could tell, is clearly fed up big time with Iran. And so is Netanyahu, for that matter. Netanyahu was asked a little bit ago.

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2: If what I read is true, I've made it pretty good. I don't know how long I can make it last, of course, although like Oscar Hammerstein's lyric line in Carousel, I'll try, by God, I'll try. But rich or poor, I'll always have a large public debt. Because whatever I've got, whatever I am, in this rough and tumble called life, I owe to others. To you who shell out for an occasional album of mine, to so many of the disc jockeys brave enough to give me equal time in Beatleland. And to all you music dreamers and doers, and I do mean songwriters, arrangers, conductors, musicians. Hell, I can't pay off my kind of debt here. Why don't I just take you all out for pizza lunch real soon, huh? Here's a last little memento of the days when I was a satellite of Tommy Dorsey's world.

Tony, that's for you in Clifton, New Jersey, kid. Beautiful, beautiful song. And the cut that we use, I love that version of Polka Dots and Moonbeams. And that is from A Man and His Music LP, where Mr. S voices over the... And you know what's interesting now? Now we were into the Saturday night slot here live, Saturday Night Live with Piscopo, but on the Boulevard Sinatra Showcase. A lot of young people are listening now, man. We go to the clubs, and they listen, and they learn, and they listen when I tell the stories that they haven't... And they have not heard the songs before. Whole new litany of a fan base for Mr. Sinatra. Just amazing, isn't it? And we love playing that, so that's great. A great choice, Tony, because that's a great history lesson for kids. Okay, speaking of which, I got to do this. So, because this came over on TikTok last week, I think, and I meant to play. So when we were on, I was on Saturday Night Live, and I would do the Frank Sinatra character, right? And we'd have to come up, and I always wanted to protect the legacy of Mr. Sinatra. I was always very careful with that. First and foremost, it was respect. It was Italian-American respect toward Mr. Sinatra the way I would do it toward my dear father, rest his soul. So now the two writers, one of our genius writers, the late, great Barry Blaustein and David Sheffield, they wrote this. They said, why don't you do it? It was like off of a Gumby Christmas special, and it was a cartoon special. So we said, well, why don't you sing a cartoon song? And we picked, listen to this, the Woody Woodpecker song. So me, as Frank Sinatra, doing the Woody Woodpecker song. Little did I know, and I didn't know at the time, and really didn't know to a gentleman, this was Christopher on TikTok, thank you, Christopher, that Mr. Sinatra recorded this song. I looked it up, I researched it, 1948, it was during his stint as host on NBC's radio program, Your Hit Parade. The Woody Woodpecker song was all the rage, and Mr. S sang the song, little did I know, when we did it on Saturday Night Live. So again, from Christopher on TikTok, this is me doing Mr. Sinatra with the Woody Woodpecker song on Saturday Night Live, and then to the real deal with Mr. Sinatra, if you would, Kevin. Thank you. Ha ha.

0: song.
1: That's the Woody Woodpecker song. That's Frank Sinatra. That song was all the rage in 1948. Who knew? Who knew? You know, Walter Lantz, that was the guy that came up with the Woodpecker image, the cartoon, right? So Christopher on TikTok, thank you. Hey, you know what? It's Jimmy Webb, one of the all-time great composers ever, an American treasure, and a great, great guy. He turned 80 years old, right? And he had a birthday on Monday. I sent a little cameo-type greeting toward him. You know, did a video. They wanted to do a video. I said, happy birthday. And then I wanted to celebrate and say on the air, on Bulova Sinatra Showcase, a happy birthday to the great Jimmy Webb. Because Mr. Sinatra, very fond of Jimmy Webb. And so he wrote a song that Mr. Sinatra did that is just the way he did it. Now, Glenn Campbell, I think, originally did it, I think. But Jimmy Webb wrote the song. Mr. Sinatra got a hold of it. And it was just magic with the Don Costa arrangement. By the time I get to Phoenix. And happy birthday, Jimmy Webb. Yeah, we got it. We got it. You dig that up? We got it. There it is. And you know what? And that is from the Cycles LP as well. Yeah, let's hear. Beautiful, beautiful rendition. Heartbreak. Get your handkerchiefs out, baby. Mr. Sinatra owns this from Jimmy Webb. Happy birthday, Jimmy.

Again from the Cycles LP. That's a masterpiece, and a masterpiece arrangement from Don Costa, the great Don Costa. Happy birthday, Jimmy Webb. All right, let's go. Antonio Carlos Jobim, Mr. Sinatra, from the Reprise Collection. This is

0: cool is that? I love Together. Frank Sinatra, Antonio Carlos Jobim, and that is a wave. It's Piscopo. It's Boulevard Sinatra Showcase. And you know what? We love having you with us. And we're going to come right back in a second. We got some special tunes coming back. Don't go away.
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2: 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They sponsored the Frank Sinatra Show. 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
1: If you missed Katz and Cosby, here's what you missed.
3: Admiral Howard.
4: I can't wait to ask him what he thinks about Pickaxe Mountain. Like, how do you get to this? Because apparently it's really deep embedded, like the bunker buster bombs that we used on the other
3: now,
4: ones before.
3: You also have Bruce Blakeman that's going to talk about 545. That's going to talk about this 12 blocks of
5: 11th Avenue, John. 11th Avenue. Encampment. And it's growing by the day. By the way, they're putting in electricity in the encampment to make it nice for them.
4: Do they have any
6: air conditioning too?
4: Yeah, do they have a restaurant?
5: That's right. And all the Pellegrino they want with wedges of lime is be perfect.
4: Wait, they're putting in what?
5: They're putting in electricity.
4: Oh, my goodness.
6: But where are they getting it from?
5: Well, that's a good question, isn't it?
6: You know, they could have extension cords. Where are they plugging the extension cord into?
4: I mean, this is crazy.
5: Maybe into the Intrepid. Now, who knows? Yeah,
3: and then I understand there's a vote at the city council on the horses in Central Park. So we're going to be going to Christina Hansen. We're going to go to Central Park and get a report on the horses in Central Park.
4: And I love the horses. They're so
3: beautiful. It's part of the ambiance of New York.
4: It is. Everybody who comes, every time we have a tourist friend who comes in and says, oh, I want to take a horse ride. I
3: mean, Central Park.
4: It's so classic.
3: Yeah.
4: It is. It's so classic.
3: Is KT on yet?
4: She is on.
3: Let's go to KT.
4: Yeah, KT, former Deputy National Security Advisor under President Trump. KT, first of all, the blockade just went into effect literally about an hour ago there on the Strait of Hormuz. Your thoughts about that?
7: First of all, President Trump understood they were going to break the ceasefire. 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
1: 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If you're listening on a Sunday or live like we are right now on a Saturday night, we love you. Let me go to one of this greatest vocal performances again for Mr. Sinatra. I mean, there's so many, but this one I got from Nice and Easy, from we were supposed to play this the last couple weeks. Ah, wait, Irving Berlin wrote this song, Mr. Sinatra, If I May, one of the last songs we're going to play tonight, going out with How Deep is the Ocean?

These are tunes that we grab from some classic albums that you never hear the inner workings of the albums. That was from Nice and Easy. Let's Take It Nice and Easy. That album. And that's Mr. S at his very, very best. What? I mean, the expression. And that, and like a baritone trombone was playing. That's fantastic. And then that's what we did, the deep dive into Cycles as well. Love it. Thank you for allowing me to do this on Boulevard Sinatra Showcase tonight. You know, we appreciate it. You listening. Always appreciate you listening. Kevin Troche, thank you. Coming from Normandy in France, right to JFK, right to Midtown, you know. So let me go. We'll go out with something special because I love that it's nighttime like this. You know, I love this the end of the show, and it's kind of a special, special time. And on Boulevard Sinatra Showcase, so we appreciate it very, very much. So you know what I want to do, if I can, we're gonna try this. Let's do this, Kevin. Roll that for me, if you will.

0: Good night, Mr. Sinatra, wherever you are. God bless. 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
3: I'm Jane Metzler. Iran making demands, and it is quite a list. Insisting the U.S. has to meet its demands before the Strait of Hormuz can reopen to maritime traffic. News Nation's Hannah Dobah.
4: Tehran says the U.S. must end its naval blockade in the strait, lift sanctions, withdraw forces from the region, pay wartime reparations, and unfreeze foreign Iranian assets. Those terms are very, very unlikely to win U.S. approval. The UAE also says an Iranian missile hit a state-linked oil vessel in the strait just earlier today. Luckily, no injuries.
3: In a social media post, Iran's Foreign Minister Abbas Araghchi claimed a navigation agreement was imminent, blaming closure of this strategic waterway on the U.S. for violating terms of a ceasefire. The Trump administration calling any agreement contingent on Iran giving up its stockpile of enriched uranium. He's no longer the acting attorney general. After a largely party-line confirmation vote early Saturday morning, Todd Blanche, President Trump's former personal attorney, becomes the nation's 88th attorney general, succeeding Pam Bondi, who was fired back in April. New Jersey Democratic Senator Cory Booker concerned Blanche is more focused on doing the president's bidding than upholding the rule of law.
5: We must still fight to hold him accountable, to put Democrats in a position where they can actually call hearings, do investigations, and fight to make sure that this is not a whole-scale collapse of our rule of law and the things that are important in our nation.
3: Two Republicans voted against confirmation, Lisa Murkowski of Alaska and Maine Senator Susan Collins, running for her sixth term and facing an uphill battle in Maine. Immigration and Customs Enforcement said Saturday every ICE agent in the field should be equipped with a body camera by the end of this month. But will the public ever get to see the video? That's up to ICE. The agency's acting director expressing concerns about privacy and ongoing investigations. This as Homeland Security Secretary Mark Wayne Mullen had this warning for Haitians in the U.S. They lost their protected status after a recent Supreme Court decision allowing the Trump administration to end a humanitarian program.
6: We're going after them right now. We are giving them an opportunity to either leave on their own and we'll help you, or we'll arrest you and send you back. Either way, you don't have status inside this country anymore.
3: Roughly 350,000 Haitians have been living and working in this country legally. At least 50 have been called into immigration offices recently. Some left wearing ankle monitors. This is the Worldwide News Network.
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7: The heartbroken family of a Mississippi college athlete found dead on an island is pleading for answers. Nolan Wells' mother and other family members met with National Action Network President Al Sharpton in New York, and they were joined by attorney Benjamin Crump in Manhattan.
8: I'm telling you, don't rush the judgment saying it was not racism, because we do not know. We do know what these parents are being told and what the parents have now shared with us does not make sense.
7: Nolan Wells was 18 years old, a Mississippi college athlete found dead on an island off the Mississippi mainland. His mom speaking.
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7: 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James Flippin, 77 WABC News.
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1: The Katz Roundtable. John Catsimatidis with Senator Marsha Blackburn about the impact of an impending government shutdown.
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1: Michael Cohen after Dr. Fauci's Senate hearing.
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8: 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Why not download the WABC app? Because not only here in our so-called theater of the mind, we have opportunities to have you experience the many other rooms in this great broadcast mansion that you can learn about. And what would you do? You'd be learning so much more about all the great hosts that are on this radio station, and so much more, the podcasts, and ways to get in touch with the things that go on at WABC. In tonight's adventure, we're going to be doing something a little different. We go back to the, I know, the basic tenets of the Dr. Sky Experience when we talk about astronomy, space, aviation, and weather. But it's one that's interesting, ladies and gentlemen, is I'd like to throw this question out because so much in the way of space news has happened in the past week. We'll talk in detail in just a few moments about the remnants of the SpaceX booster rocket that impacted the moon earlier this week. Many of you were told, and I don't know, in legacy media that there might be an opportunity to see such an event. Yours truly was watching it, but we have more important things to share with you about that particular incident. And if we go back into our time tunnel, the question that I want to throw out there to the audience is this. What does the U.S. space program mean to you regarding American exceptionalism? We've been doing this quite a long time, and it's interesting nonetheless to many. But if we go back in our time tunnel, let's think about something that happened back in 1991 on the date of August the 9th. The first email was actually sent from space. It seems almost hard to believe that in our busy day, we go about sending emails like we don't even give it a second thought. But aboard the space shuttle Atlantis, STS-43, NASA astronauts Shannon Lucid and James Adamson used a Macintosh portable to transmit the first ever email from orbit via an Apple link. And also, if you go deeper into the space subject, on this particular date, that is August the 9th, 1976, Luna 24 was launched. What was that? The Soviet Union launched Luna 24, the final robotic lunar probe on the lunar program, which successfully returned 170 grams of moon soil containing traces of water. And to begin our conversation about the great legacy of space and your questions and comments at 1-800-848-9222, our very special guest, the guy we go to on space subjects like this, is Rod Pyle. He's the editor-in-chief of Ad Astra magazine, a print and digital quarterly published by the National Space Society. He's authored many books, nonfiction, and has co-authored four public reports for NASA's Jet Propulsion Laboratory. Pyle has hosted two podcast series, including This Week in Space, and is a frequent guest not only on this show, other national shows, radio shows, and he appears on various television shows as a space expert. With that, we welcome Rod Pyle. Rod, thank you. Always a pleasure to have you and sharing the information that you do about the space program. How are you?
2: I'm very good. Thanks for having me on. And I want to compliment you for something. I think we've talked about this before, but in one of my podcasts, which I was in a setup to do live over at KFI in LA, our big AM blowtorch, they sat me down and I thought we were recording that day and we weren't. And they said, okay, talk. And I was like, I was completely tongue-tied, and I'm never tongue-tied. I do public speaking all the time. But for some reason, sitting in a hot little room with a microphone, I was absolutely paralyzed. So hats off to you for doing what you do, because it's a lot harder than people think it is.
8: Well, thank you, Rod. And he's not being paid to say that. But again, there are many people out there that do a great job in this. But it's interesting, going back to you and your... you know, entire legacy of books that you write. I mean, I'm not a writer. I don't have a book out yet. Many people say I should, but that's another story for another time. And that, of course, is not a subject that I talk about on air. But about you, I got to ask you this, Rod. You know, your fascination for space. Well, when did this begin? Because, by the way, I'm 230 days older than you, and your birthday's coming up on September 17th, right?
2: Yes, it is. The big 7-0. Well, you know, back when you and I were in elementary school, I was in Pasadena, California, doing drop drills and all that kind of stuff. And at least here, when I went to the school library looking for books on space, all they had was stuff like the Big Golden Book of Rockets, and the newest thing in it looked like something Von Braun out of a Von Braun fever dream. You know, it looked like a big silver banana. So there's very little available there. But I was interested probably from... second grade on, because, as you remember, amazing things were happening in the real space program. This is the space race, the throwing down of the gauntlet by President Kennedy. They were going to beat the Soviet Union to the moon. And then not too much later, quietly saying, hey, Russians, would you like to cooperate in going to the moon? But they said no. So we had this, as you and I were growing up, this sensational series of flights, the Gemini program, and then finally the Apollo program, culminating with six amazing trips to the lunar surface. And we got to sit and watch that live on television. It was just one of the greatest times to be alive ever. Of course, we didn't know how much danger those guys were in every second they were up there, because that wasn't really pushed out to the public very much. As I look back on it now, and I think I told you last time I was on the show, I'm finishing a book right now, a biography of Jerry Griffin, who's the last of the Apollo flight directors that hasn't put out a biography, as far as I know. And we marvel at the fact that it worked, because that was basically 1950s technology that had been spruced up into the mid-60s. And they got all those guys back safely. It just blows my mind. So that's really what kindled my interest, and it just never went away.
8: Well, our question to the audience, what does the U.S. space program mean to you, ladies and gentlemen, regarding American exceptionalism? So many stories. And Rod Pyle, we have a very special guest here we're going to introduce to this audience. And I'm really privileged and honored to be able to give this gentleman and read a little bit of his bio and share with him and the audience his time as an astronaut. Who we're talking about? We're talking about Ed Dwight. Who's Ed Dwight? He enlisted, Captain Ed Dwight, enlisted in the U.S. Air Force in 1953 and was commissioned a lieutenant in 1955. In 1961, at the direction of President John F. Kennedy, he became the first African-American to enter the Air Force training program from which NASA selected astronauts. Although he completed training at the Aerospace Research Pilot School in 1963 and advanced to the second round of the program, and he was not selected for the astronaut corps. Dwight finally traveled into space on Blue Origin's NS-25 mission in 2024, becoming the oldest person to ever participate in a space flight, a record previously held by William Shatner, and in 2020, rightfully, he became an honorary member of the U.S. Space Force during a ceremony at the Pentagon. With that, Captain Ed Dwight, it's a privilege and honor to have you on this radio show, which we call the Dr. Sky Experience. Hope you're with us, and thank you, my friend, for your passion for the service that you gave the American people and your space flight. How are you, Ed Dwight?
9: I'm faring. I'm having a few health issues right now, but But thank you for all the kind words and even reaching back to even, you know, consider talking to, you know, talking to me and all of the things. It seems so long ago that, you know, that all this stuff took place. But obviously, I keep up with the space program, and I keep up with all the current astronauts, and they come to Flight of Denver to visit me in my studio, and so I keep my hand in. Victor Glover, as you know, just went to the moon, and he's one of my proteges, by the way,
8: and
9: wow. Doing his mission, we managed to talk over the phone during the last mission that he went up and mm-hmm. and did all that magic stuff that they do up there now. So I'm glad to be on your program, and I am having a few health issues right now.
8: We want to honor your service and not to keep you too long here. I know this is late for you, but also I want to mention this, and I think the audience needs to know. You're an accomplished sculptor. This is interesting. Your passion has always been art, obviously the love of space, and the United States Air Force. Your service is very much honored. You have completed that as a number of public monuments, including the Texas African American History Memorial on the grounds of the Texas State Capitol, and among others, the African American History Monument on the grounds of the South Carolina State House. That's an interesting thing. Your passion has always been, obviously, looking skyward. But tell us about the passion for being an artist and a sculptor. That's an incredible skill, something that I'm not even familiar with. Share with us a little bit about that. It's amazing.
9: This is, you know, very, very strange. I had two options to make a life's work. I grew up on a farm in Kansas City, and I came out of the chute making art from the time I started school when I was 2 years old. Yes. And I started doing art at that time. I was doing full bodies when I was 2 and 3 and 4 years old, while the other kids were doing stick figures. And I was an artist all the way through school. As a matter of fact, when I graduated from high school, I got an art scholarship to the Kansas City Art Institute. But the other alternative option I had was I grew up on a farm that was right next to the Sabine Airport, Fairfax Airport in Kansas City.
8: Yes.
9: And from the time I was 2 and 3, mom used to take us to me and my older sister to the airport to tell stories about how big the world was, and this airport was a great vehicle because these planes took off and went some magic place, and they come back and they land and they'd been to some magic place. So I started going to the airport every day, and I got my first flight in the steerman when I was 8 years old. I got a job cleaning out airplanes for pilots that are from Kansas and Missouri that went to Colorado for hunting trips. There was no war at the time. So as a result, I was around airplanes all of my early life. And I started studying about flying, and I didn't have any hopes of being a flying roof for real, because all these people were around were all white guys, you know, and I was this little brown kid going to the airport every day, and they kind of adopted me. But I got this fascination with flying, and I had a paper, and I was throwing papers all the way through college. I had this art scholarship, so I had to make a decision as to whether I was going to be an artist or a pilot guy. But I was throwing my papers. I had a black paper route and a white paper route, and I was, like I said, I was in college throwing newspapers. And on the front page of the black paper was a black pilot, was a Tuskegee Airman that got shot down in Korea.
8: I see.
9: And And all of a sudden I got this, oh, my God, they're letting black folks fly airplanes. And I'm going, what? And I immediately applied for pilot training, and they sent me to Denver, 33 of us from this college to Denver. And I was the only, out of the 33, I was the only one that passed with pilot training. Two other guys passed with navigator. And so the Air Force just sucked me right up and said, you know, we want you now.
8: You bet, my friend. You're right. I mean, in those days, African Americans were not probably, in the pilot seat much. So your story is amazing. Ed Dwight, as we've mentioned before, a gentleman who was selected by President John F. Kennedy to be the first African-American astronaut in space. The story continues that he finally got his wish, and rightfully so, for his service to America by flying in Blue Origin's NS-25 mission in 2025. As thou build, not to put you in a different light here, but this is interesting, the oldest person to ever participate in a space flight, previously held by William Shatner. As long as you're willing to do this, Mr. Dwight, Captain Dwight, the phone number here, 1-800-848-9222. If you do have a question for Mr. Dwight, Captain Dwight, we would welcome that. Now, let me do something here. Rod Pyle, I'd like you to say hello to Captain Dwight, and you have a question, I'm sure, or even a comment. Please continue, sir.
2: Well, it was an honor to meet you, Captain Dwight, and actually we met at the International Space Development Conference a couple of years ago. You were there having a delightful discussion with Carlton Johnson, and I'm one of the co-organizers of that. And I think we also both have a friend in common with Dylan Taylor.
9: Yes.
2: Who's a wonderful guy.
8: And describe those people to us, Rod, in case the audience doesn't know who both of you are talking about.
2: So Carlton Johnson is the CEO of the National Space Society, who signs my paychecks. And he's also a retired colonel from the U.S. Air Force. And, I mean, the entire audience was riveted by Captain Dwight's talk. But I think of all those people, the one that was glowing the most was Carlton, because he was meeting a hero of his. Dylan Taylor owns Voyager Space. They're building a space station. And Dylan is a well-situated individual financially. He started a nonprofit called Space for Humanity a few years ago. The main purpose of that group is to help people get space flights, and they do a lot of other stuff, but this is one of their big things. Sure. So, Captain Dwight, I believe they were instrumental in getting you onto the Blue Origin flight, correct?
9: Yes. Among others, the Black astronaut group really all got together, and they're the ones that that lit the fire, because they're also, look, this guy was the first one, so, and we're up here getting all this glory and stuff, and it doesn't seem to be getting any glory about space, because by then I'm this artist that's running around doing all these memorials and stuff, and I kind of attribute the political push to the group of Black astronauts that all got together, because after their missions they would land in Houston, get in T-38s, and come out to my studio. As a matter of fact, I Glover got me on when he was at the space station. He actually came to my studio and took pictures and sent my pictures up to the space station so people around the world could see me modeling sculptures and stuff.
8: That's amazing. You know, that's an incredible story, Rod Pyle. Amazing. Yeah. As we have you for our two-hour journey into the night sky. The question we pose to our audience out there, and again, far and wide around the world, Captain, and of course Rod knows this well, what does the U.S. space program mean to you folks regarding American exceptionalism? Let's go to the phone lines and see how many people can get in this short opportunity with Captain Ed Dwight. On line one, we welcome Frank in the Bronx. Frank, you're on with Rod Pyle and Captain Dwight. How are you this morning?
10: Hey, Dr. Sky. Hi, Captain Dwight. Can you hear me okay? Because last week I called, and you couldn't hear me well.
8: I can hear you a little bit better, Frank, and if you go just a little bit slower, I think everybody would be able to hear this clearly. So please start again. Go ahead, sir.
10: Thank you. So a couple of things. I am in awe with NASA and our space program. I am fascinated with the Saturn V rocket, how violent and how it works, you know. And the space shuttle, forget about it. You know what it takes to land that space shuttle? It comes down with no engines, and it has to glide in a bunch of different. It has to circle, make a bunch of different circles, and then land. I am fascinated with that, and I am fascinated with how a space program calculates everything so precisely. I'm in awe. You know,
8: it's incredible. Amazing. Absolutely, Frank. You bring up some good points. Either gentleman, if you want to jump in on this, Frank brings up the power of American exceptionalism in the space program. Whoever would like to take that, please continue.
2: Well, I guess I'll jump in. I too am in awe of this program, and I had a chance to work elbow to elbow with some of those very smart people, mostly at Jet Propulsion Laboratory. I was not one of them. I was a writer, so I just followed them around and watched what they did, tried to make it understandable for other people. But, you know, seeing a team of people spend a half day figuring out what instructions to send a rover on Mars to get within a couple of millimeters of a rock they want to drill, or even more impressively, figuring out the math it takes to shoot something that it's going to go into orbit around Saturn, and it's got to hit within this very narrow range of a few degrees, almost a billion miles away. I mean, I took some higher math, but that stuff just blows my mind. Dr. Sky, you've gone much further than this than I have. You have a doctorate. You had to do a lot of math to do that. But listening to these folks go what they go through just blows my mind. And then, of course, your caller mentioned the Saturn V. It was a pretty conservative design, but for the time when they started designing that, when rockets were still had about a 50% failure rate, it's just remarkable that just a handful of years later, that thing delivered humans out to the moon over and over and over again without a single fatality or accident. So
8: it's an amazing story. Absolutely. Frank in the Bronx, thank you for participating in the Dr. Sky experience. I'm going to ask this kindly, Captain Dwight, if you'd be willing to stay with us, if you obviously can do this, and certainly I know your passion is there. We'd love to at least have you on air with many people that may want to call. I'm filled with questions, and so is Rod Pyle. So as long as that's fine, we appreciate you greatly, my friend.
9: Sure.
8: No problem. You know, something we're going to go just to the heartbreak here in just a couple of minutes, so I probably won't jump in with that particular question just yet. But being the oldest person to go to space, I mean, we remember, and I remember this vividly, I'm sure Rod does, when John Glenn, the then senator, went in on the American space shuttle. I think his age was 77. But in about a minute or so, and this is a very bad question, or it's a good question for a short answer, what's it like to go up there? I mean, even though you were up there for 9 minutes, tell us in a more spiritual way, what's it like to go and leave the Earth's gravity?
9: Well, it was nothing less than fantastic. You know, I had 9,000 hours of flying time, and I cheated death as a test pilot. People don't think about the work that I was really doing as a graduate aerospace research pilot, and I had 23 projects working with NASA as well as the Air Force, engineering projects and stuff. When I got this opportunity, I wasn't nervous about it. But I had all that background and experience. I guess I'd been up to about 75,000 or 80,000 feet in some of my test projects, so I was kind of smug about this whole process. You know,
8: you make it sound so simple, my friend.
9: We went through training, and I'm obviously this old guy. It was interesting. All the little miniature tests that we had to go through, I outdid all these other six younger folks
8: Well, Captain, we got to take that break, and I hate to cut anybody with any level of experience here short, but we try to treat everybody the same here, and that is what the heartbreak is. If you're just joining us, the Dr. Sky Experience, privilege and honor to have Captain Ed Dwight, a test pilot selected by President John F. Kennedy to be the first African-American to enter the astronaut program, and space historian and author Rod Pyle, with your questions and comments. We see the phone calls coming in, 1-800-848-9222. We'll talk more about the new space capitalism and the entrepreneurial path to the stars with you and our great guests.
0: If you missed Greg Kelly, here's what you missed.
11: Very few people, you know, I guess engineers. I like engineers because they know stuff, right? And there's physics. There are laws, natural laws of physics. And we know that if you drop something, it's going to fall. And we can figure out the speed, and we can figure out all kinds of things about that. If I had to do it all over again, I might pursue something along those lines. I don't want to call them the sciences. Remember that? Trust the science. Follow the science. Well, the science often conflicts, right? But when people hold themselves out and are somehow viewed as authorities on nothing, and when they have absolutely no expertise in anything, and this is basically most people who pretend to be experts. Now, there is a guy, you may have heard of him. Carlos, take a look at this. His name is Malcolm Gladwell. Malcolm Gladwell. He's written about 20 books. I remember a couple of them. I read them because guess what? That was the fashionable thing to do. Everybody, oh yes, Malcolm Gladwell. Yes, The Tipping Point. Ah, yes. Half of you, you read this book so you can say, I read the book. Or maybe you pretended to read the book. Oh, Malcolm Gladwell. Yes, oh, even his name was interesting. Malcolm Gladwell. Ooh, you're familiar with Malcolm Gladwell? Yes, I am. Aha. So you're in the club. You're literate enough, you're social enough, you're skilled enough, you have the New Yorker lying around your house, you know, you glance at it, you know. Ooh, Malcolm Gladwell. Yes. I saw Malcolm Gladwell speak once. You did? Tell me more. Yes. I know people who have been captivated by Malcolm Gladwell. Malcolm Gladwell says, I don't know where the hell he got up, came off with this stuff, but became an authority on pretty much everything. Some people along the way started to point out, you know what, this is probably junk science. It's junk science. He's found a niche. He's found a niche to hold himself out to be an expert because he hung around people like Bill Gates. And he comes back and Bill Gates told me this, and this is what I found out about Bill Gates, and there would be no Bill Gates if he didn't live down the block from the University of Washington, because
0: this is the Dr. Sky Experience. Always look to the sky. 77 WABC. 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

32 minutes after the hour, privileged and honored to have on the line two very special guests, author and space historian Rod Pyle, and also very much honored to

0: on NPR that there's going to be a partial solar eclipse on August 12th, yes, and a much bigger, not quite total, but a lunar eclipse on August 27th or 28th. So what can you tell us? Where are the best places on Earth to view these, where you would get the largest eclipse? And they said something intriguing, which I didn't quite understand. Maybe you understand what they meant. They said that a lunar eclipse always follows a solar eclipse, and I don't know what that means. Eventually, well, yeah.
1: Yes, but just, vice versa. But let me start off briefly. This is what's happening. August 12th, coming up right around the corner, there'll be a total solar eclipse for lucky people in Europe, particularly Spain. And we here in the New York area or the East Coast virtually have no ability to see any partiality of this. But the big one, not to take time from our great guest here, but the subject is in accordance with what we're talking about, space, science, astronomy. August 2, 2027, if you're in an area called Luxor, Egypt, you'll get to see the longest total solar eclipse of all. But what happens, there is a symbiosis or a connection. When there is a total eclipse of the sun or partial, you usually get one that happens some 14 days later due to the alignment of the planetary system. So we appreciate, Joan. Do you have a question, though, regarding what we're talking about with Ed and also with
0: Laura? Oh, just congratulations to that man, the oldest man in space. I can't imagine having the freedom, the courage, the ability to go up in space. And I'm a little younger than you. I'm not a lot. But, so congratulations to you and also being the first African-American in the program. I think that's fabulous. So I thank you for that. And
1: Joan,
0: thank you, Dr. Scott.
1: Thank you so much. And I hope I answered you. Let's continue on. Time is limited. Line one, Greg in Michigan calls in again. Good morning, Greg. You're on with two very interesting guests, I'm sure.
2: Good morning, everybody. Mr. Positive Boom Shakalaka. I've got to ask you guys the question of the universe. Is it infinite? And if it is made by God, can it be infinite?
1: Very interesting. I don't know, Rod, you want to jump on that one? Because I'm going to try to get Ed into more of the space conversation. But go ahead. This is interesting. Your thoughts on this one, Rod, that Greg brings up.
3: I wouldn't touch that with a 10-light-year-long pole. You know,
1: How about you?
3: A particularly religious person, so I'm probably not the right guy to comment.
1: Right. Well, Captain, please jump in. I mean, it's your time on stage in the theater of the mind. Go ahead.
4: No, I couldn't answer that question, but you know, I could answer the question. Yes, what was my experience on my recent flight?
1: Yes.
4: At launch, when the booster lit, I was 70 feet in the air in this capsule, and when the booster lit, I thought the damn thing blew. I thought the whole ship blew up.
1: And I
4: said to myself, well, I'm going to be coming crashing to the ground any minute now, and I've lived a good life. I'm saying this to myself. And next thing you know, this thing starts lifting up into the sky. And I said, this is how it works.
1: That's amazing. So when you get to the top, when you get to the apogee, I mean, you go up about what? About 50-some miles? Or that line in space is probably 50, 60 miles, right?
4: Mm-hmm. Right. Yeah. And so I am sitting on top of the explosive bolt. It's right below my butt. And the explosive bolt that separates the booster from the capsule exploded. And so I said, well, they didn't get me the first time. They got me this time. And the next thing you know, this booster starts moving away from the capsule. And I was sitting there absolutely amazed. And I got a chance to look down at the Earth. And I looked at this wonderful little, I had seen the curvature of the Earth, obviously, as a test pilot, but seeing the Earth from that distance, you got this wonderful, neat, little, well-ordered ball down there. This is spectacular in view. Everything is organized and beautiful, and it's just incredible. And there's no boundaries between countries and states and all this sort of thing, you know. And I got an incredibly spiritual moment at that point in time, and I just could not imagine why these people on that little ball down there can't get along with each other. And I
1: that's an amazing statement, my friend. You're so correct. I mean, 8 what? 8.

0: 7 billion people, Rod and Ed. That's amazing. Yeah. Why do we have to have wars? Why can't we just be, like you said, why can't we all just get along?
1: And I came to the conclusion that every elected official needs at least 3 orbits around this earth, and all this BS it won't stop, but it'll certainly slow down. You know, trying to kill each other and do all these incredibly bad things to each other. Just it was worth all that whole life that I've lived, just that few seconds of looking at the earth from that distance, and it was very, very moving. It really changed a lot of my values and things about what this earth and everything is all about, actually.
0: You're absolutely right, Captain. Yeah. Again, thanking you for your service and to all the people. Mm-hmm. In all the branches, men and women, who, of course, have a dedication to America. Well, I'm going to ask you this quick question. We'll go back to the callers, and I'll get a Rod involved. And sure, he has a number of questions, too. In 1961, Chuck Yeager and General Curtis LeMay are what? Instrumental in moving forward your ability to become the first African-American astronaut in the training program. Talk about that, because I've had Chuck Yeager here before he passed, and he was a tough cookie to interview. Boy, I'll tell you, I didn't get a lot of words out of him. All he ever said to me was, yep, nope. I wanted to get more, but is that true? Well, these guys were involved in your moving up the line?
1: No, these guys were the guys that stopped. Yeager was very upset.
0: I had it all wrong.
1: Yeager was livid that president didn't make him the first astronaut or put him on that astronaut team. He was very bitter about that.
0: Wow, I didn't know that.
1: Yeah, and the fact that the president would choose a black candidate, the steam came out of this guy's ears. And prior to my coming down to test pilot school, he had a meeting with the new students and the instructor staff. And he told these guys that the president is trying to, using the N-word, is trying to cram an N-word down our throats. And if we allow this guy to do this, the president's going to make the whole space program black.
0: Well, I'm sorry to hear that, but truth is the best thing of all, Captain, because let me say this. Now I have to consider myself an apology to the audience. You can't always believe everything you read here. So that's what I was reading. And again, I'm dead wrong on that. Sorry to hear that.
1: Well, all through test pilot school, he called me into his office every week and told me to my face that I was not worthy. I shouldn't have been there.
0: Terrible.
1: And the president's going to kill me. And it just went on through my whole training. And he was running around talking about how inadequate I was. Out of my test pilot class, there were 17 in the class, and I graduated 7th out of that 17. And I rubbed it in his face at the end of the thing. There, as it was, there were ten white guys that were below me, and it was your grading system that did this.
0: What a shame,
1: Yeager.
0: Yeah. Sorry to hear that. And God bless, because nowadays everybody. Yeah. Not because of the race, color, or creed, they should be given what? Obviously, equal opportunity, men and women, to aspire based on their credibility, their scores, and their ability to do the job, which is a tough one, I'm sure. Rod, I'm sure you have a quick comment or two, because the quick comment almost sets us up to the next break here in about a minute and a half. Please continue.
2: I do. So,
0: I love how I said that.
2: Captain Dwight, I have a question. I mean, you were a pioneer in flight test. You were a potential astronaut candidate. No thanks to those guys. But why do you think it took another 22 years to get a person of color in space on the American space program?
0: Great question.
1: Well, okay. That is a great question, because all through my training, the president brought me to Washington every weekend to meet with the senators. This was a big political move. I met with almost all the senators trying to get the president's trying to get political support. I only met with the House leadership because of 435 members of that, so I couldn't meet with all those guys. As a political move to move this whole black astronaut or blacks in space idea along, And from the time I got every one of the senators that I spoke to and how this 20-year thing, every single one of them wished me well, good luck. But you know you're 20 years too soon.
0: Oh,
1: every single senator I talked to, and it was this 20-year thing. And then Lewis and Clark were the last great pioneers. So this whole thing, America was 100% against this whole thing, and it was just too soon, and there was no way that they were going to allow a black to be involved in these early astronaut selections. So they had to move the thing back so that space was well exploited, and then you bring the blacks and the women in, and I faced that the whole time I was in the program.
0: Well, gentlemen, we have to take that break. Again, apologies for cutting anybody short, but we do have a ton of callers that would like to get in on the conversation. We'll be right back here on the Dr. Sky Experience. If you've called in, we'll do our very best to get you on with your questions and comments in the Theater of the Mind on the Dr. Sky Experience.
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6: This is John Katsimatidis. 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
11: This is Captain Jim Lovell, an old astronaut that's made four very significant flights. Hopefully that the people listening in, especially the young people, will get a good education, kind of follow me in space. And it was a pleasure to be on the Dr. Sky show, and lots of luck to all of you.
0: 47 minutes after the hour, we continue with the callers. Our two very special guests, author and space historian Rod Pyle and Ed Dwight. Retired United States Air Force Captain Ed Dwight, one of the original astronauts, the African-American astronauts, to be put into the space program, and also the oldest person to participate in the space flight, beating out the age of William Shatner. Let's continue on line number 3. Welcome Dominic in New Jersey. You're on with our great guests. How are you?
12: Hello, Dr. Sky. All your guests are amazing, as always. You keep me up late at night, being that you do have all those great guests. So,
0: well, thank you.
12: I do want to ask Captain Dwight. Again, this is Dominic, and it's really an honor to speak to you. I was reading a bit about you, and I see how long you trained for space flight back in the '60s. But you know, you finally flew at 90. Was the new Shepard spacecraft like a more forgiving ride than what you trained for back then, like with the G-forces and like the vibration and physical stress of the launch? And at any point did you think, wow, I'm like 90 years old and I'm actually doing this, or like thought twice about going up? Thank you for answering my questions.
0: Wow, Captain. Dominic brings up some human side of this. This is cool.
1: Yeah. I never flew in the New Shepard, so I can't answer that question. Can you give me the second question again?
0: Dominic, go ahead. I'm sorry. We had too many things that we couldn't try to get to in a short time. What was the second part? Yes, go ahead.
12: Yeah, no, so my question is, when you flew up with the Blue Origin, right? Was that spacecraft a little bit more forgiving ride than what you trained for back when you were a young man? Like, especially the G-forces or the vibration and things like that, being that it was newer technology, right? So I was just wondering what your thoughts were with, like, the advancement of what we have now versus then. I mean, I know it didn't make any easier. But
0: Dominic, he never flew the first time. Right, he never flew the first time, but... Captain, your experiences. How was the G-force on what you flew on?
12: I guess it was the training that he had.
1: Yeah. No, the G-forces in spaceships is really negligible. I mean, I pulled up to 10, 12 G's when I was flight testing, so that's a totally different matter. The G-forces in the spacecraft doesn't come anywhere near those kind of G-forces that we experience as hard nosed fighter pilots while we're doing flight testing and stuff. So there's really no comparison. It's just not a factor. I'll just put it to you that way.
0: Understood. Thank you, Dominic in New Jersey. Appreciate you and your commentary. I got to ask you this, Captain. The type of airplane, you say test pilot. What are some of the aircraft that you flew? Because I'm sure many people out there may or may not have a vast experience in aviation. Describe some of them that you flew. I'm amazed to hear this.
1: I ended up flying 25 different airplanes.
0: Wow.
1: From small planes up to I flew B-52s and flight tests and 135s, which were the largest planes. I mean, flying a B-52 is like driving around in an apartment building.
0: I've seen the pictures. I've seen them. And they're called, as you know, sir, there's an acronym. We won't use the real description, but it's the BUFF, the buff. And I won't describe it because it uses some letters putting together bad words that we don't say on the radio.
1: But,
0: go ahead.
1: But I ended up flying all the fighters, all 100 series fighters, and they've been in earlier, and some of the World War II fighters I flew, it's just hard to evaluate that whole range. Most pilots go in the military and they fly one airplane their whole career, variations of the same airplane their entire 20-30 year career. And I was really lucky and it was really, really unusual that I was in these various and sundry situations where I was on a base and I was, some of it was out of sheer curiosity because I wanted to build up my flying time. So I went and volunteered to fly other airplanes other than, my main airplane. So that's how I ended up flying 25 different airplanes from light airplanes up to B-52s, and which was really fascinating. Fascinating flying career, and I was able to see how all the different airplanes interacted. And like the F-104, everybody talks about that, but that's the worst airplane in the world. It flies straight.
0: Yes, sir. The manned missile. Lockheed's manned missile. You're right.
1: Right.
0: Wow.
1: It's twice the speed of sound, but don't try to turn it.
0: Jeez. Captain, I got one more thing, and I want to get Rod in before the hour ends. And again, my thank you, honoring your service in the military and what you've done and what you continue to do here. It's just an amazing, amazing story. Mm-hmm. I was close with many of the Tuskegee Airmen here in Arizona. I don't know if you ever knew the gentleman, Bob Ashby. Bob was a great pilot.
1: Oh, my God. He was my neighbor. He just lived down the street from me.
0: Hey, my friend, Bob and I. And what we did, look, the audience, I wish we had 50 hours with you, but here it is real quick. What we did, we hooked up with the company in the Philippines that made these incredible models. So as an honor to the Tuskegee Airmen, the Red Tail pilots, as you know.
1: Right.
0: We did one for Bob Ashby. But sadly, Bob, like yourself, tells us the story of horrible discrimination because he was a command pilot on a major airline. I won't mention it.
1: Yeah.
0: He barely got into that seat, in the command seat, because of the horrible discrimination. So that's an amazing story. You bet.
1: Yeah.
0: Rod Pyle, well, Bob, if you have a question. Go ahead.
1: Yeah.
0: I'm sorry.
1: No, Bob and I were really, really close, by the way. Okay.
0: We got something in common there. Go ahead, Rod.
2: I guess this may not be the most appropriate. It's not a space question, but, you know, they called the F-104 the Widowmaker. Was there a good reason for that?
0: Yeah, it's true.
1: Yeah, because if you didn't know, if you weren't on it every minute with that airplane, I mean, it could and would kill you. And they were using it for low L-over-D landings in preparation for the space shuttle. And test pilot school, they were using the F-104. We'd go up 35,000 feet and shut the engine off. And landing the airplane at 300 miles an hour, and everybody in the test arena there, they got killed. Several guys got killed. Gee. Out of my classmates, 17 of us graduated, and within 3 years, only 8 of us were left.
0: That's amazing. I got one closing thing to mention here. That F-104, I don't know, Captain, if you were familiar with General Steve Ritchie, the Air Force ace in Vietnam. Mm-hmm. He and I were friends, and he sent me down. We went to visit in Florida. They had a detachment of F-104s called Starfighters. Mm-hmm. And at one time he said to me, "How about a ride in the back seat?" And I said to him in my very simple way, "Hell no." That was getting me in the back seat. But what a beautiful-looking airplane. But go ahead.
1: Go ahead. I'm sorry.
0: No, I'm sorry. But what I want to mention, this is most important, your website I want to mention, Ed Dwight, DWIGHT.com. You can learn so much more, ladies and gentlemen, about his artistic side, the artistic side of this American hero, as I like to call you. And again, sir, thank you for your service to the United States. And again, may discrimination never be the path in this country ever again. It should be based on our character, our abilities, and that simply should be the way it should be. And we could add in another thing, talking about truth and justice. That's the thing we need. Rod Pyle, you're going to continue with me in hour number two. But, Ed, I just want to say one thing. Thank you so much. If you have a closing comment, you have the floor. And, folks, if we haven't gotten to you, we'll definitely continue in hour number two, 1-800-848-9222. Captain Dwight, your final words to us tonight.
1: I really, really, really appreciate this. You go through life, and I don't consider myself. People give me credit for a whole bunch of stuff, and all I'm doing is what I consider to be the right thing. Sure. I had a lot of training to do things right, and I spent a lot of time. Everything I've ever done, I spent an incredible amount of time doing the homework associated with it, so I can succeed. And there have been forces that have allowed me not to succeed as well as I planned to. But I ended up getting over the hump when I became a sculptor. I've done 133 large memorials in 37 states.
0: Beautiful.
1: So I've been busy, staying busy, and I didn't tell you this, but right now I'm legally blind.
0: Oh, my God.
1: Yeah. But I'm still working.
0: And continue. You'll never give up, and that's the way to have it, folks. No matter what affliction we have to overcome it. You better believe it.
1: Okay, well, I'm writing 3 books, and that's why I got to stay living to get these 3 books finished.
0: Well, God bless you, and I hope you have a good morning, sir. Let's talk again at your convenience. And I also want to tell the audience that something very special that you have in your honor, you have an asteroid known as Asteroid 92579, Asteroid Dwight, in 2021.
1: Yeah, I'll be doggone. Thanks,
0: you got a piece of rock out there, out in the universe, rightfully deserved. Captain, God bless you, and thank you for your service to America.
2: Thank you, sir.
1: Okay, thank all of you. Thank you so much. Okay, bye.
0: What a blessing. Well, ladies and gentlemen, we continue on the other side with Rod Beil. We have so much to cover in the area of space updates. What about the asteroidal bodies that are out there? Well, what about the missions to the asteroidal bodies? And so many other things. What happened to the SpaceX booster? But most important, right, Rod? In the theater of the mind, people can join in the conversation. If you have been on hold, we apologize with the popularity of the guests. Stay on the line, and we'll continue to do this. A quick space and astronomy update from my side. Don't forget, we find the big Perseid meteor shower once again raining forth. If you have clear skies, this is the week to look. No moon is in the sky as of August the 12th, when a total solar eclipse occurs on the other side of the world, giving good conditions to look in the northeast on the evenings of August the 12th into the 13th, and into the 13th into the 14th, early morning. Look in the midnight sky, right after midnight in the northeast. You may get to see some of the amazing sights in nature. More on the Dr. Sky Experience when we return with hour number two. And thanks to our helmsman, Bill and Jackson, making sure you're heard 5x5.

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2: I'm Jane Metzler. Hundreds of thousands of Haitians now facing mass deportation. This after the Trump administration officially stripped their humanitarian protections. A federal judge lifted an order blocking the move this past week following a Supreme Court ruling that cleared the path for immediate enforcement. Homeland Security Secretary Mark Wayne Mullen.
3: We're going after them right now. We are giving them an opportunity to either leave on their own and we'll help you, or we'll arrest you and send you back. Either way, you don't have status inside this country anymore.
2: The ruling leaves an estimated 350,000 Haitians in this country at risk of being sent back to their country, currently gripped by extreme violence and political turmoil. According to a Defense Department memo obtained by the Washington Post, the Pentagon now asking the domestic defense industry to rapidly gear up production and delivery of weapons, including munitions now in short supply because of the war with Iran. Deputy Defense Secretary Steve Feinberg telling industry leaders they had 3 weeks to submit plans, adding, "Years-long development cycles are no longer acceptable. We must dramatically accelerate our program schedules, expanding our production capacity now." The FAA this week ordering inspections for hundreds of Boeing planes, this following reports of cracks in some older models. News Nation's Marcus Espinosa.
4: Models in question are the 737 MAX 8, 737 MAX 9, and 737 MAX 8200, all requiring inspection after older models with similar design and build features were found to have cracks on the bare straps of the plane. Bare straps are areas of reinforcement around the windows and doors of the plane. The FAA estimates it could impact almost 471 planes registered in the U.S.
2: So far, no cracks have been found in those specific MAX models. Apparently, former President Joe Biden's prostate cancer may have spread to other parts of his body. That word from his son, Hunter Biden.
5: It is really sad to watch. And it's really the only thing that I say about my dad, about his health right now, is I wish he would complain more, because it's not good.
2: The younger Biden had conducted an interview with the BBC on Friday, becoming emotional, talking about his father's condition. He announced the cancer had metastasized to the former president's bones and was causing him to be in severe pain. Joe Biden, the oldest man to serve as U.S. president. This is the Worldwide News Network.
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1: 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And you can, of course, send me your comments and maybe some of the guest suggestions that we've had from people who've sent us emails. We've made them into a reality situation. Not promising that everyone happens, but we do appreciate you being part of what we call the theater of the mind, where we love to talk in critical thinking in a form of dialogue. 1-800-848-9222. And again, why not download the WABC app? You can learn so much more about the many other rooms in this radio mansion, this broadcast mansion, an epic in radio broadcasting well over 100 years, and everybody around the world is now learning much more about this great legacy. I want to thank our helmsmen, both Bill and Jackson, for navigating these phone calls, because you, ladies and gentlemen, are important to the theater of the mind. I want to thank our very special guest in Hour 1, retired United States Air Force Captain Ed Dwight. His mission, of course, the oldest human right now to go into space, and also his service to the United States of America as one of the very first African-American to get into the astronaut training program a long time ago when discrimination ran rampant, something that's horrible. Who knows? He might have been the first man on the moon. Rod Pyle continues to join us. He's the editor-in-chief of Ad Astra Magazine, a print and digital quarterly published by the National Space Society. He's authored many books, and his website, Pyle, P-Y-L-E, books.com. Rod, thanks for being with us and extending this experience on the Dr. Sky Experience.
2: Well, hey, what a tough act to follow, huh?
1: Hey, I tell you, that's an amazing guy because, let me say something, it's amazing. We knew a lot of people that, you know, both Bob Ashby, one of the Tuskegee Airmen, and our good friend, I don't know if he's still active, but the retired United States Air Force General, that was the ace, General Steve Ritchie. He was the one who developed these F-104s down at the Kennedy Space Center. They were called Starfighters, and I don't want to be repetitive, but I wasn't going to get in the back seat. Oh, people will say I'm a big baby. But you know what, Rod, before we begin, let's, in due respect to the callers out there, let's go to line number two. Alexi, you've been very patient if you're with us. How are you this morning? Your commentary.
3: Yes. Good morning, gentlemen. It's a pleasure to speak to both of you. My impression is with the space program, especially here in the United States, it is predominated by government influence. The government, no doubt, has military ambitions, which they want to perfect and yes. create. So that is part of the driving impetus to supply money to NASA and the space program. But what's interesting, you have about, 12 different countries that have the capability to put men and perhaps some colony, some structures on the moon. And I think that would be the wisest thing to pursue over the next decade or so because...
1: Sure.
3: Because... You know why? Because if you have all these colonies, you have Russia, China, India, France, England, the United States, so on and so on, all on the moon, number one, it builds an international rapport between the occupants of the stations. They're all in the same place at the same time, so to speak, and they are free from the petty influences and demands of the dictators such as Putin and Xi. Right. So they can act more independently, and it might be a good basis for developing a high degree of international friendship and working together on a scale we have not seen before.
1: Sounds positive, Alexi. I appreciate that. But, Rod, you're more the space expert on the subject of international space cooperation, and
2: yeah.
1: a lot of the, maybe we don't hear enough about the international efforts of what people are doing around the world.
2: Well, gosh, how many more hours do we have? So I generally agree, although the U.S., in terms of military spending on space, actually fell far behind in relative terms, relative to their economies, both Russia and China for a number of years, and we only recently started spending more, or what some people think we should be spending, because primarily of the Chinese, what's perceived as a Chinese threat. But in terms of humans on the moon and elsewhere in space, you know, the International Space Station's really been a beacon of cooperation, as I think you were alluding to, Alexei, especially with the United States and Russia. So regardless of our problems on the ground, whether it be Crimea, Ukraine, whatever, the crews up there continue to get along. Now, they can always, you know, if they get a little grumpy, they can always retreat to the Russian side of the American side and close a hatch. You know, they do have two different habitats. But they have been getting along remarkably well. And the mission controls on the ground, which we often don't think too much about, have been continuing to work together very well. There are still visits back and forth, Americans to Star City and Russia and vice versa, for training and cooperation. So it's just the governments that are having the trouble getting along. But I think there is hope. And the other thing I'd add is a lot of people who study this stuff feel that the Antarctic model is a very good one, where you have a number of international settlements around the perimeter of the Antarctic continent with this U.S. base at the South Pole. And they collect there to do research and work together. And then when their project is done, or when they want to take a break, they go back to their own group of people and can observe their own customs and eat their own food and speak their own language and so forth. And a lot of people think what's really forged that, besides just the idea of international cooperation, is the fact that if you're going to survive down there or on the moon, you better get along, because you're going to need each other at some point.
1: It's a good test bed. I agree with you entirely. Alexei, thank you. You're always great to bring some insight and positivity to the Dr. Sky experience. Line number one, Charles in New Jersey, you've been patient. You're on with Rod Pyle. How are you this morning? Do we have Charles? Well, going once, twice, three times. And if you can, call back. The contact number here is always 1-800-848-9222. I have a plethora of topics that I'd like to have your opinion on. The other night, as many people were told, in legacy media, and I got a little bit of a problem when I say this, because the way it was reported, I don't know if you would agree with this, Rod, many people heard about a SpaceX booster rocket hitting the moon.
2: Right.
1: But they never, in my opinion, maybe I'm splitting hairs, tell me I should calm down if you want to, or maybe not, that it seemed to be in so many of these reports as if it was something that people could look up into the sky and see this gigantic beacon or big blue, big plume of material around the moon. Tell us what really happened, if you have any updates on this. I was out with the telescope, 300 power, in a monsoonish, partly cloudy sky. The left limb of the moon was visible. I waited. I watched other YouTube feeds with other telescopes. I saw nothing, Rod Pyle. Tell us more.
2: Well, and you knew where to look, right?
1: Exactly.
2: So,
1: at the spot.
2: So the media portrayed this as, depending on which venue you were looking at, oh, the sky is falling. It's the end of human civilization as we know it. Or at least the other one that, of course, gets me is, oh, my God, we're trashing the moon. Now, look. Humans have been throwing crap at the moon since 1959. The first human thing to hit the moon was Luna 2, which is basically a metal sphere filled with little medallions with the flag of the Soviet Union on it. So it could claim lunar property before we had a treaty. So that spread all over the place, probably vaporized, but some of them may have survived. Since then, we've had four upper stages from Saturn V rockets impact for seismic studies. Four lunar module ascent stages. The descent stages were left there as a launch platform, but the ascent stages were crashed back in the surface. Russia's crashed a total of 13 probes of one kind or another. And America, 17, largely the Rangers, if you recall, which were sent.
1: Yes.
2: They were suicide missions. You know, they just took pictures as they got closer and closer and closer and then impacted the lunar surface. And that's how they got the extreme close-ups. So that's nothing new. But, you know, most of this stuff, spacecraft are very light. They have to be launched and flown in space. To get there, mass is critical. So when they hit the surface, they either vaporize or at least fragment into tiny metal bits. And the moon's a big place. So what really has done a number on the moon was the great bombardment way back billions of years ago which is why when you look at the backside, I don't need to tell you this, you know, you look at the backside of the moon and it looks completely devastated compared to the near side because it was catching all the incoming flak and protecting the Earth to some extent.
1: You say it
2: that
1: right.
2: Really made the moon into a lousy neighborhood. So, you know, compared to that, we've done very little. As far as seeing it goes, as you pointed out, it was in the upper west limb. And I guess one telescope in Spain did upload a video that I saw that showed a tiny bit of ejecta material.
1: Oh, wow.
2: Just a few frames worth.
1: Better eyes than me.
2: And that's it. Right. Yeah, and, you know, a rocket, it's an 8,800-pound upper stage of a SpaceX rocket, which gradually got there because it had dropped off a couple of probes that tried to land on the moon. But compared to the kind of impacts you can see flashes from, which are, you know, tens or hundreds of tons of these rocks smacking into the moon, yeah, I'm not surprised we didn't see much.
1: No, it's incredible because if you go back in the annals of history, not to, you know, continue on this theme because there's many other topics, according to Canterbury monks around the year, I think it was 1178 A.D., they wrote in their rather prosaic way back then, not like you're, you and I are speaking here. They wrote in a different way, even though it was English, we think. They noticed something on the left edge of the moon that looked like it was a big plume of fire coming out. They describe it as if the head of a large dragon. Now, that may very well have happened. Now, if the media got it right, not everybody in the media, okay? But the exaggeration that I hear, because a lot of people don't do the homework about this, and they're just talking about it because they don't have the experience that you would have as a writer. So it's very interesting, whatever might have happened in the past. Could you imagine one of the giant lunar craters at the south, the crater Tycho, 60 miles in diameter, as people may not know, but if you do look at the moon through a telescope or just go out and Google a picture, you'll see what looks like these big, long lines coming out of that. Now, I'm pretty confident that that would have been seen from the Earth way back when, but that was millions of years ago.
2: Well,
1: there you go.
2: Or if as we had been planning in the 1950s, both the U.S. and the Soviet Union were planning to detonate nuclear warheads up there as a show of power. Wow. Unfortunately, we finally decided not to because A, our rockets kept blowing up, and B, as it turned out, the Russians would have actually delivered a much larger warhead with a larger flash and a larger ejecta plume, so we decided it wasn't worth going toe-to-toe with them, but that would have been a show.
1: I would have. Nuke the moon is not a great thing, but let's continue. We have so many people that want to join in the conversation here. Let's say good morning to Carl on line number one. Carl, good morning. You're on with Rod Pyle.
4: Hello, gentlemen. I had the opportunity to be able to interview Chuck Yeager before he broke the sound barrier. And although he didn't go into space, of course, that was a major achievement at that time. And in an interview, he said that he had broken his arm before he made the flight in the Bell X-1 to break the sound barrier.
1: Yes, I heard
4: And
1: that.
4: What he did, he said, is the day before, he went to the rocket plane, and he had to rig the cockpit so he could gain entry into the cockpit the next day to fly it with one arm, because ordinarily it required two arms to open up the cockpit.
1: He
4: so
1: was
4: I
1: a tough
4: that
1: cookie.
4: Quite interesting.
1: You're right. You know, another factoid, Carl, about that flight, and I actually had a chance to interview this gentleman. Maybe you knew them, and maybe, of course, Rod knew him, and maybe listeners. General Cardenas, who is he? He was the pilot on the B-29 when Chuck Yeager flew the experimental rocket plane, the X-1. But it's interesting, another side story, very quickly, because we've got a lot of callers. General Cardenas was asked, he was one of the first pilots in the Flying Wing, the predecessor to what we call the B-2 stealth bomber. He was asked by President Truman, and he said it in a rather way that I can't express it here with the language that the president used. He said, get that Flying Wing to do a flight over Pennsylvania Avenue. So he did. And General Cardenas, God rest his soul, he flew it over the Capitol and down Pennsylvania Avenue. But on the way home, here's the end story, he had some engine trouble. And he had to land somewhere in New Mexico. Imagine this, Rod, in a dirt road or something. And a couple of farmers came out with shotguns because they never saw an airplane that looked like a wing. Where's the rest of the plane? And he was in a silver suit. So there was a story of an alleged UFO, but it was General Cardenas. How about that,
2: oh
1: Carl?
2: My gosh.
1: Isn't that amazing?
4: Interesting. Hey, by the way, is there time for me to just mention one little other...
1: Please, go ahead. That's why we love you in the theater of the mind. Go ahead, sir.
4: Okay. He was talking about being shot down during the Second World War over France. And he landed in the woods in France. And so I asked him, how did he escape? He said, well, he said, there ain't no way that any Nazi can catch a West Virginian boy in the woods. That's how he got out of that situation, by going over the mountains into Spain and then escaping in that fashion. But quite an interesting character.
1: Yes, and thank you, Carl, for bringing that to our attention. Great stories, ladies and gentlemen, from the great listeners that we have far and wide. Carl in New Jersey, I wish you and your family a great morning. Thank you so much. You know, Rod, this is interesting. I want to jump into a topic that I'm sure you have great expertise in, and I'd like your opinion on this. The Wall Street Journal recently had an article entitled From Lunar Landing to Lunar Rights Law. And the article in the op-ed is entitled Property Rights in Space. So that seems like a strange subject to many, many people. But if you would, comment on this, because apparently when we go to the moon, nobody can own it, I guess. So how would we have property rights for things that we set up? What would you enlighten the audience on?
2: Really good conversation. And you're right. You can't own any part of the moon or anything in space, honestly, because of the Outer Space Treaty of 1967, which says you can't deploy weapons of mass destruction and you can't own property in space or on the lunar surface. So what can we do? Well, what's trying to be negotiated, and there was a second treaty that was attempted called the Moon Treaty that failed, which was going to be more of a, you know, preserve the whole body as the province of mankind sort of thing. That did not pass. So we're still kind of stuck with the Outer Space Treaty of 1967. Hmm. What people are trying to do, especially in the West, because a lot of the money and effort going into these new lunar ventures is commercial money and investor money, along with NASA, is to basically say, look, we don't want to own the ocean. We just want to be able to own the fish when we haul them out of the sea. So in this case, if we get to the lunar south pole, if there are substantial ice deposits there, water ice deposits, and we can use those to make fuel and the other things that you can use water once you've broken it down into constituent parts for, which makes it much easier to get to the rest of the solar system, we just want to be able to use those elements. Now, that said, there is a lot of conversation in both our side, the Chinese and the Russians, about, well, but if we strategically land robots in various spots in the South Lunar region, that kind of makes a de facto identified zone of interest. Now, what I don't hear them talking about much that I've been writing about and asking people about is, that's all fine and good, but both we and the Chinese are planning to, somewhere in the early 2030s, land nuclear reactors there as a precursor to powering our base. Once you've got a reactor on the ground, you have a safety exclusion zone. And once you have an exclusion zone, you kind of almost have a de facto land claim. You're not claiming the land, but you're telling people that you've got this stay out area because you don't want anybody getting hurt. So
1: is that analogous to something like if you have a mobile home and you own the mobile home, but you don't own the land underneath it, something of that order, right? I mean, to make it really
2: kind of like that.
1: Yeah.
2: To take it a step further, I have a leaky propane tank, and if you smoke too close to my mobile home, it's going to blow up, so stay over there.
1: Right. You know, this is very interesting. David on line two comes to us in the Theater of the Mind. He's in Staten Island. David, you're on the air with Rod Pyle. How you doing?
5: Rod and Dr. Sky previously was the subject of a child who made a mud pie, and it took the side of a crib and turned it into a ladder, and then in an orphanage made a roadside bomb with toys and sand, and eventually would take red, black, red checkers and drop them on his toys. And many years later, Wall Street have an article regarding to how a 10-year-old can make an atomic bomb. That was a primer, red, black, red.
1: Hmm.
5: The black was lead to separate two isotopes.
1: Correct.
5: What I'm trying to say is the alligator submarine has to be brought back to life, modernized in the 21st century, and given to the Navy, because we're going to need it in the near future, as what I have learned over from your station, by the way. I love it. It's very informative and very educational. which is a saying they said in the Navy many years ago during the Second World War. Yes. Loose lips sink ships. But I needed help for a long time. I'm going to be 82.
1: Well, blessings to you, my friend, and keep those secrets where they need to be. You're absolutely right, and I think I'm getting out of that, Rod, a bit about radiation shielding, but from what he's describing, David in Staten Island, obviously spacecraft, that's a big issue. I mean, quick comment from you, that is something very serious on long journeys out into space. How do you really protect the crew? Because I have no idea. What, do you keep building heavier and heavier layers of lead, as David was talking about with submarines, to shield reactions from nuclear? What do you do?
2: Well, and in this case, I think we're not talking about shielding the crew from a reactor, although we will at some point have nuclear propulsion. We're talking about shielding them from space.
1: Yeah,
2: so you've got cosmic radiation coming from outside the solar system, and you've got the radiation coming from the sun. So I wrote a book about 10 years ago called Blueprint for a Battle Star, which is about, you know, great scientific innovations. And one of the things in there was about this topic. NASA in particular, but through NIAC, their Advanced Innovation Program, and a number of other branches, have been working hard on this problem, as have other international folks. And we're finding lighter and lighter elements of sometimes pretty esoteric combinations of either metal alloys or other kinds of things like composites that do block radiation pretty effectively. The problem is that they're not heavy, they're bulky.
1: Yes.
2: And it seems, from what I've read, I mean, the holy grail of this is active radiation mediation. So if you can have the right kind of electrical field or magnetic field around your ship, that can deflect an awful lot of radiation. Just don't let your generators go out, or you have a problem if you're there too long. But in a more passive sense, there's been a lot of conversation about using water jackets. Now, water's really heavy, so this is why you want to be able to get it from the moon, right? You're not launching it off Earth. But once you've got it, you put a water jacket on your spacecraft. Water's very good at absorbing, blocking a lot of different kinds of radiation. You can also make it into breathable oxygen. You can make it into rocket fuel. You can use it to grow algae for food supplies. So there's all kinds of good things that come if you can handle moving the mass of water that surrounds your ship.
1: Right. And when you bring it up, you bring up a good point. That's why if people look at nuclear reactors, like these big power station nuclear reactors, they're obviously, the rods are encased, what, in big pools and puddles of water. Big pools, not puddles.
2: Mm.
1: And you're right. That mitigates, what, some of that radiation from escaping in a way that they know the formulas. We don't. But as long as they keep it safe, don't let the thing drain and have exposed rods. That's not a good situation.
2: Right. Never good to have that situation, that's for sure.
1: Absolutely. You've written so many books here, and I'm looking at this whole list. Wow, it goes long like a big printout here. So we were talking about the book that you just mentioned before. This is so amazing. In 2016, Blueprint for a Battle Star, Sterling Books. Obviously, these books that go back, they're still in print, or people can get them, or they're hard to find if they're a book collector on many of these. Tell us about that.
2: Fortunately for me, although a lot of them are on backlist, we sold enough of them that they're all available used. And I always, you know, unless somebody wants a pristine first edition that they want signed or something, I say, look, just go to Books A Million or something. You can find most of them for anywhere from $3 to $12. You know, don't spend retail price unless you really want it brand new. I think 8 or 10 of them are still in print, and then the rest out of the, working on my 22nd now, are still available. And then I've got a new one coming out later this year, and one that just came out, actually, called A Dream Renewed, that takes a new look at the work of Gerard O'Neill about orbital space colonies. I was an editor on that book.
1: Yeah, I'd like to get a copy of that one, and wherever we purchase one, it'll be obviously available by your website, which is pilebooks.com.
2: Won't be on there, because it's the National Space Society imprint, so it's going to be on the NSS website at nss.org, and it's going to be on Amazon in about 6 weeks, I think. So
1: very
2: it's
1: nice.
2: Just coming out. Yeah.
1: Rod Pyle.
2: That's exciting.
1: And the other books, Rod Pyle Books. It's just pilebooks.com, excuse me, pile, P-Y-L-E.
2: Either one, actually. I grabbed both domains because, you know, who wants my name, right?
1: It's fascinating. Well, we're almost up again at the space-time continuum, which rules, which is the hard break at the bottom of every hour. So it's what's interesting. We have so many things I'd like to discuss with you, but I want to jump into this maybe just in a couple of minutes. Maybe we have two. all these particular spacecraft that are orbiting the moon. I'm looking at about seven that are still in lunar orbit, but we can go through after the break. I want to talk about one in particular for this moment, the Lunar Reconnaissance Orbiter. I'm so proud of that spacecraft. How can you be proud of a spacecraft? Well, it shows us all these different images of you know, past spacecraft, like our Apollo descent modules, the footprints. And that, I hope, is one way that people might believe, well, if they believe the image is real, I do, that we did go there. But little LRO does a great job, don't you think?
2: Absolutely. It's a spectacular success. And like most of NASA and or JPL spacecraft, has greatly outlived its warranty. Most of these things have a primary mission of anywhere from 3 months to a year. This one was supposed to work for a year with an extension of 2 years. And it's coming up on, soon it'll be 18 years.
1: Amazing. More
2: so
1: with Rod Pyle,
2: mission.
1: Our special guest here. He's our go-to guy when it comes to these space subjects. And again, you can go to pilebooks.com or wherever good books are sold, and there's a lot of places. We'll be right back, 1-800-848-9222 to get into the theater of the mind. I'm Steve Cates, Dr. Sky, and the Dr. Sky Experience continues, talking with you, not at you, about the great mysteries that lie out in the universe. We'll be
0: If you missed Joe Concha, here is what you missed.
6: James Comey, he's a weird dude. This is somebody who hates President Trump with a visceral fashion. And now to put up a threat like that on social media, legally, I can't speak to whether this will hold water as far as this indictment is concerned. But again, it's just so disturbing that we had somebody running a major intelligence organization who clearly could not think objectively. And then, by the way, if anybody believes that he stumbled upon just these seashells on an empty beach that spelled this out, and that he didn't do it. I could say this as an opinion person. I absolutely believe that he's behind that, but that's just me.
7: And his biggest mistake was taking a picture and posting it. If he had just left it there, it probably would have just washed away eventually.
6: It's a good point. Oh, and by the way, no one else decided to take a photo of this thing?
7: Yeah.
6: You know what I mean? Like, nothing adds up on this.
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8: Look into the distance, where time stands still. At the edge of the dark, the light learns to bend. We cross the boundary not to disappear, but to discover where the infinite begins.
1: We're all part of the space-time continuum here on Talk Radio 77 WABC. 31 minutes after the hour, Rod Pyle. He's our space historian and author on great topics that relate to the subject that we're talking about space. The question we have for the audience, and we continue with it, what does the U.S. space program mean to you regarding American exceptionalism? 1-800-848-9222. Let's go to line number one. Dave's been patient in New York. Good morning. How are you doing?
9: Fine. How are you doing, Steve?
1: Doing good.
9: I'm the Lester Del Rey guy, nerves, you know. You've talked to me before. Anyway, my question. Yes. Not often, but, you know. Anyway, my question is there a way, or could they develop a way, to harvest the radiation, the cosmic rays or whatever, in outer space, or, you know, if we have a spaceship or, a base on the moon or wherever, to harvest the cosmic rays and reutilize them as power, and also possibly shield whatever craft we have?
1: Very interesting question. I never thought about it that way, Dave, and I'm sure Rod will bring us right to the center of the whole conversation. Rod, this is interesting. Yeah.
2: Well, you have a stronger physics background than I do, Dr. Sky, but I think radiation, space radiation, is one of those things it's a little bit like the Martian atmosphere. You know, the Martian atmosphere is thick enough that you have to worry about having heat shields and so forth, but so thin that it really doesn't help you slow down enough to land on the planet without extraordinary measures. Mm-hmm. And my understanding of space radiation, and please correct me if you think differently, is that it's strong enough to do serious damage to our genetic structure over extended periods of time.

0: because we're trying to talk in this little context how to shield the spacecraft so that humans don't become, you know, cancer victims, obviously, on long-duration space missions. But you want to add something else to the conversation, you bring up some amazing topics for great research.
1: That's exactly what I was thinking. But, you know, if there's a way to channel it and use it for a shield, and also, you know, then we bring up, you know, the power of solar, wind, and, you know, sci-fi stuff with the sails powering the ships going out and all that. But, sure. Yeah, I just thought there might be a way to channel it back into a shield.
0: Man, that's a very interesting concept. Because as you go deeper into space, right, Rod, the solar wind that Dave is talking about, it's strong. It's like a garden hose, the best analogy we can give everybody listening if they don't know about solar wind. The stream of particles coming out from the sun, it varies in solar right. cycle, low and high. We know that. But it's like the analogy would be you take a garden hose, Dave, and fire it, you know, at its tiniest little focused beam of water. Eventually, at the source, it's very powerful. But what happens way out? So if you're doing missions, both Dave and Rod, that go deeper out into the universe, the dissipation of the solar wind is not going to be as strong as when you left, let's say, the Earth. So you'd have to go to distant stars. And that just confuses the audience more, right?
2: Well, then you're tacking like a sloop at sea. There's an interesting, I just read about a study that NIAC is doing, which is the NASA Advanced Innovation Concept Study. A university, I think it's Texas A&M, just got granted a bunch of money to study a stacked solar sail. So rather than one big, huge monolithic thing, you know, kilometers wide, it's a stack of 20 or 30 smaller sails, kind of like some of the Chinese kites you see, where they have surface after surface after yes. surface strung together.
0: Exactly.
2: So that the effective area is huge, but that it's much easier to fly up and deploy. But you're right. I mean, you get, you know, you start heading outside of the heliosphere. And I mean, there's actually that point that the Voyagers across where you leave the effect of solar wind, and now you're outside of that, and whatever you're getting is from the great beyond, I guess. And I don't know what you do at that point. I mean, there's been tons of studies about, you know, if we have a huge, powerful laser orbiting Earth and we point that at a reflector or a some kind of a dish on the spacecraft, can we push it with that? But when you start looking at the kind of power reserves required, you know, this is visionary stuff, but for a guy like me stuck in old age in the first half of the 21st century, it seems
0: you're not that old.
2: Like it's going to be hard
0: but anyway,
2: to do.
0: We're both in the same group, but here we go. Ladies
2: yes,
0: and gentlemen,
2: are.
0: This is interesting. So Dave, thank you for your call in New York, because here's an interesting thing. Maybe it gives Rod inspiration to write a book, but I think not better than you, Rod. If Arthur C. Clarke was still around, the great sci-fi writer, I'm sure he could take great liberty at turning a book out about what you talked about, Dave, about harnessing the power of the energy coming out from the universe. So anyway, that's amazing. Before the break, I wanted to get into the conversation of these spacecraft that are orbiting the moon. I called it the Lunar Reconnaissance Orbiter, which is there. The Indian nation has Chandrayaan-2, supposedly still in orbit. The Koreans have the Danyuru or Danyuri spacecraft. And then here's an interesting part about this. These are things I don't know, and that's why we ask you. Artemis 2 apparently put tiny little CubeSats in orbit around the moon, P1 and P2. I have no idea if they're still running. They were these tiny little things that maybe look like a suitcase. And the Chinese have two very important relay satellites. So
2: right.
0: if people are wondering, right, Rod, how do we get signals from the far side of the moon when we've never done that ourselves? They have these little relay satellites. So not to split hairs, the moon still has a whole lot of these little orbiting objects going around it and probably many more to come, right?
2: It does. And you mentioned the Chinese satellites, which I found especially compelling. I mean, the thing on Artemis 2 was, I think, just a small experiment, basically CubeSat size, as I recall. But the Chinese ones, I think, are called Magpie 1 and Magpie 2, kind of cute.
0: You're right. Mm-hmm.
2: And, you know, we had looked at doing an Apollo landing on the far side of the moon with some seriousness. It was never taken forward. For one reason, they canceled a bunch of the missions, and for another, it was just deemed pretty dangerous. But we knew we'd need relay satellites to do that, because obviously radio is line of sight and you can't bend it around the backside of the moon because you've got this big rock blocking your signal. So the Chinese put these relay stations up so they could land their rover and their spacecraft on the far side of the moon. As far as I know, they're still active.

0: you know, they proved that they are our technological equal at this point by doing that. That was a really big step.
1: That is amazing, right? That shocked a lot of people because you're right. Many people who want to see a radio telescope on the far side of the moon. Why?
0: Mm-hmm.
1: Because in simple terms, you would have no spurious radiation. So in other words, you wouldn't be hearing
0: right.
1: this radio station. Shame on that, because we'd want to hear it on the far side of the moon. But all radio signals would be what? Mitigated, so you'd not be able to hear anything. So quiet would be the purpose of setting up a giant radio telescope without radio interference. I heard a crazy story at one time. I don't know if you could corroborate it. People working in the giant radio telescope, I think it was in Puerto Rico, when they were working on that big dish telescope that was in the ground. You've seen it in movies.
0: Arecibo. Yeah.
1: Arecibo. And when the whole thing collapsed, you know, the antenna, somebody had said to me, and I thought it was serious, that they were actually detecting a signal from something. And it was very, very powerful, and it could have been, what, the first alien signature from outer space. Later they deduced, guess what it was? It was somebody downstairs in the cafe near the, you know, where they were getting the snack bar.
0: Microwave, right?
1: Apparently it was the microwave oven that was recording.
0: Yes.
1: That's ridiculous, but probably
0: yeah, that is true. And there's been a number of those where they got this, what looked like it could have been some kind of a signal from deep space. They thought, oh my God, this is so exciting. In fact, I think that was one of the explanations that might've been put forth for the WOW signal way back in the '60s, the '60s or '70s, whatever that was. But yeah, there's so many, you know, as you point out, spurious causes that you can have for these things. And God bless the scientists that spend all the time tracking down every possible reason that it's not aliens so that we can know whether it's we've found something or not, because how exciting is that going to be when it happens?
1: 1-800-848-9222 brings you into the Theater of the Mind with special guests. And ladies and gentlemen, if you have an email, mine is drsky, not just guy, at wabcradio.com. Answer all the emails that I do get. And some people do, Rod. They send us some guest suggestions. We've had a few in the past, mm-hmm. doing some research from my side. We appreciate that greatly. Not all of those, of course, happen. But again, due to time and circumstance, many, many amazing guests coming throughout the month of August. We'll stay tuned with you, and hopefully you'll stay tuned with us. What's interesting, before we go to the next break, the last break of the two-hour show, I wanted to give you, just kind of whet our appetites on the Artemis 3 mission, because again, people were thinking, hey, Artemis 3, they're supposed to be landing on the south pole of the moon. Not yet. Mm. What's Artemis 3 in a quick summation?
0: So Artemis 3, this is a rejiggering of the program that the new administrator, Jared Isaacman, did a few months back. And I think with good reason. Artemis 3 is specifically an Earth orbit mission, primarily to test the docking and maneuvering capability of the Orion capsule with, hopefully, both lunar landers. Now, we have a contract with SpaceX to convert their Starship into a lunar lander, which they're moving very slowly on, to be frank. And we have another contract with Blue Origin, Jeff Bezos' company, their lunar lander called Blue Moon, which is moving, as far as we can tell, more rapidly. And it's smaller, and it's purpose designed to land on the moon, whereas Starship is kind of a one-size-fits-all kind of spacecraft that they have to adapt.
1: Yeah.
0: So the idea with Artemis 3 is that they'll go into orbit, and they will rendezvous and dock with and undock and dock with and undock and maneuver while attached to these two different lander, probably mock-ups at that point. I don't think either of them will be actually ready as landers, but at least they'll be working engineering models and make sure that they're going to work. And then hopefully a year and a half later, Artemis 4 heads off to make a landing with whichever one of those landers is ready.
1: That's amazing.
0: Fingers crossed.
1: So it's still a tight competition. We can discuss much more when we come back from the very last break of a two-hour radio show. But I'd like to take the opportunity to thank owner and operator John Katsimatidis and from the executive staff, Chad Lopez, for giving me the honor of an opportunity of a lifetime to be behind this microphone sharing with you, ladies and gentlemen, great information as you tell us, and obviously talking more about the great mysteries of the universe. And in case you're a first-time listener, the realms of astronomy, space, aviation, weather, American exceptionalism, as we like to call it, a theater of the mind. And that, of course, seems to really pound it out, because people tell me that they enjoy this kind of conversation where we let you have an opportunity to express your opinions. And we certainly don't get into the political realm much, and that's on purpose, because we have so many things to share. And as the good Well, as our good first guest had talked about, the oldest gentleman to fly into space, simply, why can't we all just simply get along? More on the Dr. Sky Experience as we move toward the conclusion of hour number two, with many great guests to come in future iterations. Thank you for your interest. We'll be right back.
2: If you missed Sid and Friends in the Morning, here's what you missed.
3: Wanted to be Italian. Now, all that changed, of course, after October the 7th, when I became the king of all Jews. But Mom Donnie is at it again. And it's not just about the Jewish people, as I stated earlier. We know that him, his wife, his father, they're raging anti-Semites. He hates everybody. Right? I mean, he screwed the Irish with that horrible speech on St. Patrick's Day. He screwed the Puerto Ricans by just skipping their breakfast. He screwed the Catholics not going to Ronald Hicks' installation. He screwed the Germans. And now the Italians, they built this city. They built the subway system. I mean, come on, they founded America, Christopher Columbus. He walked by the Columbus statue. It's still on social media, and gave it the finger. How could anybody in this city, and I mean this now, now I've really had enough. How could anybody in this city, or even D.C., have anything nice to say about this creep? I know you're not Italian, Brian Kilmeade, but you have a lot of friends that are, I'm sure. This guy is just unbelievable, no?
4: Listen, I got to get to Justin and get you proper research. I'm half Italian.
3: Oh.
4: And Justin's your creep. You should know that about me. Can any work Wikipedia? I mean, anyone would go to... my mom was Italian. My dad's Irish. So... they're all from, whether it's Ozone Park or Sheepshead Bay. That's where my family went to before they moved to Long Island, and they all came out here at one time over to Massapequa. So, I mean, it is unbelievable. They have great pride in their Italian background, more than the Irish did on my side of the family. The Irish were like, okay, that's where we were. This is where we are. The Italians were always talking about Italy, always talking about bringing back tradition. So this is a taunting right now. If he got elected as a polarizing figure and showed up at the Puerto Rican Day Parade and did all the opposite things you did, was hanging out with Cardinal, you know, I think he's a Cardinal, Ron Hicks, you know, showed up there and was squeezed. And then I go, wait a second, he's putting on an act. But this guy's saying, no, no, I don't really like these people. I don't see a role for these people, and I will taunt them. So either he's got the worst staff in the world, and I don't think he does, or they know exactly what they're doing.
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5: Worldwide News Network update. I'm Jane Metzler. President Trump didn't want them to go, but members of Congress are on vacation. The House in recess since late July. Representatives return August 31st. Senators left the Capitol early Saturday morning and won't be back until the middle of next month, following the House's lead the Senate, approving a bipartisan deal to keep the government funded through December 11th, averting a government shutdown.
6: On this vote, the yeas are 90, the nays are 6. The 60-vote threshold having been achieved, the bill is passed.
5: The much-discussed SAVE Act, not part of the deal, Senate leaders telling the president they didn't have the votes to pass it, but members of the House did, in fact, pass that legislation. This is the Worldwide News Network.
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7: Why has New York City never elected a Hispanic mayor when 30% of the city's population is Hispanic? 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
10: I'm Dr. Edgar Mitchell, Apollo 14 astronaut, flew to the moon in 1971 to the Fromor area on Apollo 14 with Commander Alan Shepard, who was our commander, Stuart Rusa, who was our command module pilot, and I was a lunar module pilot in February the 5th, 1971. 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
1: 49 minutes after the hour, we continue with our special guest, Rod Pyle. Still time if you'd like to join in the conversation, 1-800-848-9222. In the time limited that we do have, I wanted you, Rod, to take the floor and talk to us about these space missions that are heading out into space, the Psyche mission, the Europa Clipper, the JUICE mission, and, of course, this little mission that we're talking about in detail, the JUICE mission, which is called the Jupiter Icy Moons Explorer. There's a lot of excitement in unmanned space probes.
0: There is, and I just wanted to touch on one other topic real quick before we go into that. You were mentioning the solar eclipse earlier, and I know we're not going to be able to see it from the U.S., but
1: no.
0: As a person who did some moderately substantial damage to my eyes when I was a young boy using inexpensive solar filters on a telescope, I would just encourage anybody overseas who's planning to look at it to buy your eclipse glasses, not from Amazon, but from a reputable source, either directly from Celestron or Lunt Optics, mm-hmm. both of whom are
1: the certified
0: good and reputable. Yeah, because there's just so much junk out there. And, you know, the eyesight's something you can't get back. And if you get it, as you know better than I do, if you damage it during an eclipse, that's pretty much it.
1: Yes.
0: So we don't want
1: very
0: that to
1: much
0: happen.
1: Right on.
0: Yeah.
1: Well, talking about these missions, we have a few minutes left here. I mean, there's a Psyche mission that's heading out there to what may be, what, a nickel iron core of a planet. Who knows? Maybe someday we'll hear about a quadrillion trillionaire, and they'll have to tow these objects back to space mine. That could be a bigger future than anything SpaceX is even thinking about now.
0: It's funny, you know, and I'm sure you've read the same stuff I have. There's been a lot of people talking years about the millions and billions are going to make an asteroid mining. Companies have started, risen and fallen, trying to do that. Notably, among them, Deep Space Industries raised a lot of money and failed. You know, asteroids are far away, most of them. They're moving in specific trajectories, so you have to know where they are. You have to know where they're going to be. You have to rendezvous with them. You have to prospect them, make sure they actually have something you want other than just various kinds of carbon and rock. And then you got to go after it. So Psyche is interesting because they call it a metal asteroid. It's certainly very rich in metal. It's located out in the asteroid belt between Mars and Jupiter, so we've got a mission headed out there. That's the PI of that is a woman named Lindy Elkins-Tanton, who I've met a few times. She's really wonderful. A great guest, if you ever get her on the show, by the way. Yeah. And it's supposed to arrive at the asteroid in 2029. And that's the thing about all of these missions, you know. You just wish they could go a little faster because they're so exciting.
1: New propulsion methods. But, Rod, not to cut you short, it's just the stream of consciousness that brings me to this point. Hopefully, media will get it right, and we'll do our part, of course, not only here on this powerhouse station, but I'm sure with others, you know, discussing the subject. Apophis, the asteroid that's skimming very close to the Earth, April the 13th or so of 2029. Let's hope we don't go into this whole thing that it's going to strike us, we're all doomed. Let's see what the science says about it, don't you think?
0: Yeah, and I mean, what's exciting about that, again, I know you're probably ahead of me on this, is that we'll be able to observe it as it goes by, which is not something that happens very often for an asteroid. It is exciting, unless somebody goes over and gives it a kick in our direction, it should miss us, and it doesn't come around, I think, till the late 2030s again, right?
1: You're exactly right. It has another opportunity to pass, but way off subject for the limited time. But Psyche, you're talking about that mission. Talk about the Europa Clipper. Educate us on this, because that's another fascinating concept.
0: Yeah, and I forget the year that arrives, but that's en route, and that will be an orbiter. It's just got this kind of complex orbital plot around Europa and I think a couple other moons during the course of the mission. I haven't read about it lately, but, you know, what they want to do. The thing that's so cool about Europa and moons like Enceladus out at Saturn is we think that because we think they have a warm, briny sea below the surface, there's evidence apparently on the surface, as far as we could tell, that these oceans vent out occasionally and then fall back to the surface as ice. And if that ocean is down there and if it's warm, we think there's a reasonably good chance that there could be life in it. And so if you can scoop up some of this mist as it's coming out, and analyze it, you might be able to get some idea of what's going on down there. And that's a very exciting prospect. I did want to dip back just on the asteroid thing for a second. You know, there's what I was alluding to was this talk about, you know, asteroids made out of solid platinum and all that. And I was talking, as I may have mentioned the show before, to this billionaire named Steve Jurvetson, who invested heavily in SpaceX and elsewhere. Brilliant guy. Finished Stanford engineering in 2 years instead of the usual four.
1: Incredible.
0: And we were talking about this, and he said, you know, there's just one big problem with this. The second you get a whole bunch of this stuff, the bottom falls out of the market. So if you do find a way to grapple this asteroid and bring it back to Earth and set it down in the outback of Australia or somewhere like that, which I guess has actually been explored as an idea, no kidding, you know, because who cares, right? Then suddenly platinum is worth a whole lot less and you're kind of back where you started. So I think that's a gross oversimplification, but that was his point. And I thought, that's a really good point, you know?
1: It's so, a very good point, Rod. Supply and demand with rare earth type elements. That's interesting. In other words, the rush could be good in the beginning. It makes a lot of people, what, quadrillionaires. But then again, look at this tiny planet. Who is going to actually use this? And then the price changes, right? Mm-hmm. It's going to be like on the markets, just like gold and silver, or unless they come up with a whole different market strategy, right? Who knows?
0: Yeah, I think rare earth elements might be of interest, though, because those we are going to start running out of those at some point, and there's a lot of that in the solar system, so that may be the big holy grail out there.
1: Yeah, interesting. So the missions that we're talking about here, ladies and gentlemen, we talk Psyche, the Europa Clipper. Here's one that doesn't get a lot of attention in the short time we have. The Parker Solar Probe, the fastest man-made object ever, as it scoots near the sun. This is incredible. I'm surprised the thing hasn't fried. Isn't that a most amazing piece of equipment? The Parker Solar Probe. Talk about it.
0: It is, and it's in an orbit that it takes it either through the corona and right down towards the photosphere, which is, you know, these are some of the hottest places in the solar system. And, it's, again, spacecraft are very fairly lightly built. So it's this kind of tubular affair with this solar shield that holds out in front of it. So you got to keep it oriented properly because it's not surrounded by shielding. It's like a knight holding up a shield in a jousting tournament. And every time it does this pass near the sun, it manages to survive and come out the other side. And the results have been really amazing. But when you think of, you see these temperatures and you think, how did they engineer that? It blows my mind what they're able to pull off with this technology.
1: Imagination is what it is. But you're talking about an object, folks. This is pretty accurate. Over 400,000 miles an hour. I'll repeat it. 400,000 miles an hour makes the Voyager probe, as it's moving out into deep space, 38,000 miles an hour, as you know. That's incredible. And it doesn't burn up into like a big, cinder. That is totally incredible as we talk about it. Rod, time is, of course, run out. Always a sad moment, as we talk about with you. Pyle, pylebooks.com is one of the locations. I appreciate you, my friend, and the best of success in all the new endeavors. Let's stay in touch. And, of course, the listeners out there, we want to thank you for being part of the Dr. Sky experience in what we call a theater of the mind, a place where, hopefully, our goal is you learn something new each time you listen, and we talk about these great mysteries. From astronomy, space, aviation, weather, celebrity guests, many to come, and great stories of American exceptionalism. Thank you, Rod Pyle. Always a privilege and honor to have you here. And I want to thank our very first guest, retired United States Air Force Captain Ed Dwight, on his success of reaching the goal of being an astronaut. Thank you, Rod. Appreciate your time.
0: Thanks, Steve.
1: We'll talk more about these subjects, but remind yourself, we will remind you, that if you look into the northeast sky, maybe now where it's dark and you can go out of doors, take a look. The beginnings and peak soon to come of the Perseid meteor shower, one of the better meteor showers of the year. Why? Because this time the moon will be at its new phase, giving friends on August 12th a total solar eclipse, albeit a brief one. People do get excited about that. The Perseids, again, peaking, if you want to be out there for the peak night, the night of August the 12th into the morning of the 13th, the night of the 13th, midnight to sunrise on the 14th. I've watched it for over 40 years. Sometimes it's a dribble, but sometimes it's literally a meteor storm. You never can tell with what's going on in the heavens. So meteors rain out of the northeast sky. So much more. The email that you can send to me is just drsky at wabcradio.com. And folks, what we do now, stay tuned to Talk Radio 77 WABC. for another Side of Midnight as Lionel takes you to the early morning as we move toward these dog days of summer, the most amazing time of the year. We do like the temperatures sometimes, but here in Arizona, our high today, 116 degrees, but unfortunately, the humidity was rather high. Thanks to our helmsman, Bill and Jackson, for making sure that everybody out there has an opportunity to be heard and heard clearly. Thank you. Clear skies, good health, exceptional health. We'll see you next week with more interesting subject matter on the Dr. Sky Experience. We're on this powerhouse blowtorch signal, as we like to say proudly, Talk Radio 77 WABC.

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2: I'm Jane Metzler. Iran is making demands, and it is some list. Tehran insisting the U.S. has to meet its demands before the Strait of Hormuz can reopen to maritime traffic. Here is News Nation's Henna Doba.
3: Tehran says the U.S. must end its naval blockade in the strait, lift sanctions, withdraw forces from the region, pay wartime reparations, and unfreeze foreign Iranian assets. Those terms are very, very unlikely to win U.S. approval. The UAE also says an Iranian missile hit a state-linked oil vessel in the strait just earlier today. Luckily, no injuries.
2: In a social media post, Iran's foreign minister claimed a navigation agreement was imminent, blaming closure of the strategic waterway on the U.S. for violating terms of a ceasefire. The Trump administration calling any agreement contingent on Iran giving up its stockpile of enriched uranium. He is no longer the acting attorney general. After a largely party-line confirmation vote early Saturday morning, Todd Blanche, President Trump's former personal attorney, becomes the nation's 88th attorney general. He succeeds Pam Bondi, who was fired back in April. New Jersey Democratic Senator Cory Booker concerned that Blanche is more focused on doing the president's bidding than upholding the rule of law.
4: We must still fight to hold him accountable, to put Democrats in a position where they can actually call hearings, do investigations, and fight to make sure that this is not a whole-scale collapse of our rule of law and the things that are important in our nation.
2: Two Republicans voted against confirmation, Lisa Murkowski of Alaska and Maine Senator Susan Collins, who is running for her sixth term. President Trump says Texas is making a big mistake by putting data center projects on pause.
5: Whoever wins AI just wins. It's that big. It's bigger than the internet by many times. It's going to be bigger than anybody ever thought possible. I saw Texas the other day sort of as against data centers. I think it's a mistake.
2: Trump making those remarks in an interview with Punchbowl News, saying he believes data centers could become a major economic driver for communities that welcome them. Saturday was primary election day in Hawaii, and that state's Democratic Governor Josh Green faced two challengers as he runs for a second term. Was not much of a contest. He has nearly 90% of the vote with nearly 75% of the ballots counted. Republican Gary Corderi, the projected winner in his party's race for governor with 74% of the vote. This is the Worldwide News Network.
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6: A manhunt has intensified as police in Orange County, New York, search for 32-year-old Thomas Ryan, suspected of killing his father and setting his home on fire. Surveillance video shows Ryan fleeing that burning house. He is believed to be driving his father's gray 2016 Toyota Prius, New York plate HNH7671. Ryan has a criminal history and mental health issues. New York City has begun terminating the employment of Haitian municipal workers following a U.S. Supreme Court decision to end temporary protected status. Mayor Zoran Mamdani is calling on the Trump administration to restore those protections.
7: To have people who frankly taught the world about freedom have their own freedom be put in jeopardy by the actions of a Supreme Court and a federal administration. It is not only cruel, it's something that we will not ever accept.
6: Dozens of workers already have been let go, with a total eventually reaching into the hundreds. Jamaican Pride took center stage in Brooklyn Saturday for the city's first ever Jamaican Day Parade. Thousands took to the streets for the historic event, celebrating the culture and contributions of Jamaican Americans as the island nation marks its 64th anniversary of independence. 77 WABC weather forecast. Expect mostly clear skies Sunday with scattered clouds in the morning and a high temperature of 91. Monday, scattered clouds with a thunderstorm in the afternoon, a high of 90. Looking ahead to Tuesday and Wednesday, mostly cloudy Temperatures in the upper 80s. I'm Jane Metzler for 77 WABC News.
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9: You know, he's right. 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
8: Yes, he said a bunch of liars. 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

0: Already lined up with you. This is another side of midnight. I was explaining to a friend of mine what that meant, and I said, I'm not really sure. But it's 2 a.m. and it's past midnight, and I guess it's the other side. I'm not really sure what it denotes. I think there might be maybe perhaps the hour or the time might be that we're discussing something that's of a different nature, a different perspective, a different focus. Something that cannot be normally heard during normal hours when people are paying attention, when people are more serious. We'll wait till later for that. We'll talk about that later. Not now. Get back with me after midnight, and then we'll discuss it then. It's appropriate then, but not now. I'm not really sure. But I think I understand it. I'm not sure, but I think I do. During the course of this, our great steward, Mr. William Nature Boy Lee, of course, who is pushing buttons that no one can understand, plays a series of music to remind us that we're on the air. It's very good to have that. I work with one fellow who did not play any music for bumper music, so you never knew if we were on the air, off the air. It was nerve-wracking. But William always does a very good job to let us know. And he always plays sometimes this version of Marvin Gaye's What's Going On. I thought, how perfect that is. How perfect. Al Sharpton one time had a radio show locally that three people listened to, and most of them were on the show itself. He called it Keeping It Real. I don't even know what that meant either. Keeping It Real. He thought it meant something. This is the show where the late and not so great Don Imus walked in hat in hand and begged forgiveness from Al Sharpton to allow him to continue his apologia, apparently, for saying that terrible Rutgers comment or something. He had to go, not to the families per se, but to go to Al Sharpton. He went to Al Sharpton, Mr. Tough Guy, and asked for forgiveness, which was one of the lowest moments in American history. But I like that, keeping it real. So I don't know what best subscribes us, but I will tell you that if I were to explain ideally what I would like today's topic to be, or the name of it, would be scaring the hell out of you. Because, you know, what I want to talk about is something that cannot necessarily be corrected. Everything else can be corrected. You'll hear people talk about Islamism and the scourge of Islamism or radical left philosophy. That could theoretically be corrected once you were to, let's say, remove Islamists or remove a radical leftist. I don't know how you would, but you could. If you wanted to, if you could, you could remove them. But what I'm about to discuss, you cannot remove. It's here. And it was here under the nose of the American people who, frankly, never understood it and still don't. What am I talking about? Monday, a fellow by the name of Tucker Carlson, who was in the midst of perhaps constructing a third party. He wants a third party, and he is driving people crazy because how dare he is a third party. I suggest we need a second party because we don't have a two-party system. We have one party. We have a uniparty, and we have some with slight variations of differences, but it's like Carol Quigley said in Tragedy and Hope. We have two. It's the illusion of the left-right paradigm. It's two sides of the same coin. Diet Coke, Diet Pepsi, it's basically the same. But he's going to have on, Tucker Carlson has a fellow named Kim.com. And I don't know if you've heard of him, but he's very difficult to understand. Very difficult. This is Kim.com. Most difficult to understand. And what's interesting about this is that he has this accent of, which is very difficult. But they spoke about something which is very, very critical. And what the Kim.com interview with Tucker Carlson drives home and what we will hear is something most Americans still struggle to comprehend. And this is very simple, that modern surveillance does not require kind of this 1984 Orwellian dystopian model of somebody sitting in a government building listening to your telephone calls. That was the conversation. Remember that Gene Hackman? It's a great Coppola movie with the great John Cazale, one of the great movies. Surveillance today is automated, interconnected, and is everywhere. It is capable of reconstructing enormous portions of your life. Your phone records connected to cell towers. Apps collect information. Your car generates electronic data. Credit cards document purchases. Search engines remember what interests you. Social media companies know who you communicate with and what keeps your attention. And then cloud services will preserve years, decades, and decades of photographs, messages, documents, personal history. Then consider flock cameras. Have you heard anybody talk about that? Have you heard anybody discuss this? Oh, this is a good one. Flock Safety's automated license plate reader cameras are used by police departments, of course, and neighborhoods and businesses and other organizations around the country. And what they do is they photograph vehicles, they read license plates and create searchable records that can help authorities theoretically determine where a particular vehicle has traveled. One camera may seem, rather innocuous. Thousands of interconnected cameras create something so different, so frightening, a potentially beyond powerful map of human movement, yours. You're going to be on a 24/7 panopticon. This is, of course, this wonderful idea of the kind of like this Malthusian, Benthamesque, this is where they would put the idea in a prison, the guard tower in the middle of a pod, and then the prison would be circular. So you would always be able to see all aspects of all of the cells. You're in a panopticon. And let's say you drove to a political rally, you went to a church, went to a psychiatrist, a gun store, a divorce lawyer, some lefty journalist home. None of those activities necessarily means anything, sinister or wrong, or whatever. But taken together, I can use location information and can tell this incredibly, extraordinarily revealing story about you. And government, by the way, doesn't necessarily have to collect every piece of information itself. No, private companies collect vast, vast quantities first. And then authorities can then come along and they can obtain different categories of data through warrants and subpoenas and court orders and intel authorities. And the astonishing part of all this is how little people seem to care. They just don't care. It doesn't bother them. I am one of these people who, for some reason, am not affected by coffee. I can drink coffee before I go to bed. Coffee doesn't keep me up. It doesn't. I don't know why. It doesn't affect me. That's how American people are. Doesn't bother them. We traded privacy for convenience one click at a time. You want navigation? Oh, come on. GPS is fantastic. Come on. Whatever. It's like, okay. How about doorbell Ring cameras? Aren't they great? You can watch your home at all times. Come on. Isn't that terrific? Facial recognition, smart cars, smartphones. By the way, anytime you see the word smart, run from it. Free applications. What about that expression that says, when the application is free, you're the product? And people say, I have nothing to hide. Wrong question. Privacy is not about hiding wrongdoing. It's about maintaining your ability to live your life without every movement becoming a permanent, searchable data point. We are in the surveillance state. And the surveillance state didn't necessarily arrive wearing, you know, jack boots or, you know, communists. It arrived promising convenience. It's going to help us. And what we do is we just click accept. Accept. Accept. We don't understand anything of it. And if you try to explain this to them, it's something which is... And by the way, it goes back to a lot of other things too. We're living in a world right now, and I think I'm probably saying this maybe since the beginning of time. Maybe since the beginning of time, people have been saying this. So I'm not saying anything really new, you know, fortunately or unfortunately, whatever. But I'm probably saying this, but it never ceases to amaze me how I hear things that are just absolutely, it blows my mind. Absolutely blows my mind. I heard something the other day, and it was on a, I don't watch this channel, but it was on a YouTube piece that somebody put together, and it was from somebody on Fox News. I'm not going to mention the name, not that it matters. And this person, I will just say, had absolutely no idea of what he was saying. None. Absolutely none. But it was a populist idea. It sounded great. And I've heard this before. Don't ruffle the feathers of the audience. Give them what they want to know. Say the things that make the most sense. Don't push it. Don't force your hand. Just say what people want. And the question came up the other day of children, and this is a reference to what my wife normally does, Lynn's Warriors, about children and their safety and their surveillance and the like. And the notion was that was brought up was it's the parents' fault. Haven't you heard this? It's up to the parents. It's the parents' responsibility. And if I thought to myself, how much did Big Tech pay this jadrool to say this? And it's a popular concept. And so I realize sometimes, what am I getting upset about? What do you get? God, don't get upset. Relax. Take it easy. Doesn't even understand the issue. Here's one for you. I've completely given up this one. If I hear one more person refer to Zoran Mamdani, whose name nobody can pronounce correctly, as a communist, I'm going to climb a bell tower. If you sat down and say, here's a pencil and paper, here's $1,000, define communism, get even close to it, and the money's yours. Nobody could do it. Nobody. We say things, we think things, we repeat things, and we love to pretend as though, and we're going to be talking about this, how the idea of the collective, as long as you say things that are repeated within members of the crew, members of the tribe, you are happy. So let me just explain something to you. This is going to be a show about warning. And a lot of this is, I hate to say it's too late because we were asleep at the switch, but at least we know right now. See, we always love to pretend that we care for a little bit at a time. Sometimes we care about vaccines. Sometimes we care about autism. Sometimes we care about JFK or UFOs. And then we get tired and we forget and we move on. This, we cannot move on over. Our number is 800-848-9222. I would so love to talk to you, especially our younger audience members who share with me the dread of a dystopian society. This is Lionel with you on Another Side of Midnight.
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3: Thinking about heading to Hollywood and becoming a star? It doesn't always pay. People are like Andrew Keegan from 10 Things I Hate About You, Party of Five, and Seventh Heaven. They're that guy you recognize with a name you don't know. He says residuals are not what you'd think.
4: I'll get different shows, obviously, but I'll get 1 cent checks. In the back log of it, it'll say which project. I probably didn't even look at which project it was because, of course, 1 cent, it's not worth my time.
3: Or Jennifer Ted Morey from 90210, who recently revealed a stack of residual checks from a show she was in 2004.
5: I got my Ned's residual checks. 2 cents. 63 cents. Now, I get it. It's been a long time. I'm surprised that I'm getting anything. But it cost you 75 cents to send this envelope.
3: Mandy Moore revealed an 81-cent residual check from This Is Us. Crime doesn't pay, but neither does Hollywood. Cooper Lawrence, Entertainment News, Worldwide News Network, New York.
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0: amazingly fascinating song stories in the history of American history. This is, of course, Louie Louie by the Kingsmen. By the way, our own nature boy, Bill Lee, knows the words to this. This was considered one of the most filthy songs that nobody understood. Absolutely nobody understood. They just thought, for reasons I don't know, they just thought it was obscene. At least we cared in those days. At least. Today, it's another story. We just don't care. We are, dare I say, the word is insouciant. We're like, what are you going to do? What are you going to do? Come on, what are you going to do? Our number is 800-848-9222. I have a lot to discuss, but right off the bat, I must tell you, I love when, as I begin, before I've said anything, before I, dare I say, crack the mic, someone will call in with a question. And I thought, that's interesting. They don't even know what I'm going to talk about. And it doesn't matter. For example, why Japan entered World War II? This is Dave in Pennsylvania. He worries about this.
1: Hello,
0: Dave, you're on another side of Midnight with Lionel.
1: Lionel, I'm going to the Pittsburgh Pirates, New York Mets.
0: Dave, on behalf of a grateful nation, thank you so much. Jackson, that is the sound that I want you to commit to your memory bank. I would rather lick a hospital mop. I would rather lick a belt sander. I would rather drink bleach than listen to this seemingly discontinuous rantings of a man that I thought had gone away, but it was not. I'm very, very open about people are always entitled to their opinion. But this fellow, he just wants to commandeer the show, and I think he might want to call others as well. Jay in New Jersey. Jay, you're on another side of Midnight with Lionel.
2: Yeah, you're lying a lot. As far as the definition of communism, I think it's the religion of the malcontent, the religion of destruction. It's trying to destroy any society, and it cobbles together any kind of malcontent.
0: Not even close. With all due respect, when people have felt it was an economic theory, you're viewing this. See, it's like when they talk about capitalism as that, and we say, that's ridiculous. How is it defined?
2: It's defined by the people that they get together, anybody who has a grievance against a certain group or class, and they've catered to their grievances and channel it towards destroying and building their own vision of a utopia.
0: Not even remotely close. Not even in the ballpark. Let's try again. What is communism? There's an exam and you want to get an A. And we're saying, now listen, don't give us your opinion. Tell us what it is, what it's supposed to be, theoretically. Let's try one more time. What is it?
2: It's a religion. That's what it is.
0: It's not even a religion. Now, that's three times now. Now, have you given this any thought, my dear friend?
2: Yes, I've given it a lot of thought. I've read a lot.
0: And you've read somebody's suggestion. And by the way, I am absolutely in no wise interested in living in a communist society. But I do know things about cancer. I don't want to get cancer either, but I know what it is. So you read somebody say that communism is a religion?
2: Yeah, well, communism isn't just about economics. It's not about anything. Communism is about that's why you see the people that are pro-Palestine coming along with the people that are, you know, pro-abortion and
0: Wait. Communism, Palestine, pro-abortion, communism, work with me, is a political, right? And an economic, very important, ideology. That seeks what? What does it seek? A classless society in which...
2: No, it's far beyond that.
0: No. This is
2: more than economic.
0: No, you're not even... Oh, my God. It seeks in which the major means of production... This is what it is. such as, you know, factories and land and natural resources, are owned collectively rather than privately. This is the first sentence. Before we get to totalitarian and Palestine, this is before any of this stuff. Then there's Marxist theory. What is that? In Marxist theory, communism is supposed to emerge after capitalism and socialism, and then private ownership of property disappears, economic classes disappear, and eventually the state is supposed to kind of wither away. So it takes over. So if you want to just say that about a particular group of people that are wrong, just say it, but don't call it communism. Just like if you were to call it, anarcho-syndicalism, it's also not that. It might be wrong, but it's the wrong name.
2: Leftism is communism, Lionel. It's the same thing. It's
0: no,
2: the religion
0: it's not.
2: Of
0: now listen, Jay, I appreciate this. Call me again, my friend. Listen, I appreciate this. And if you like this stuff, if you want to talk about how we are to avoid communism and why it's very scary, yes, but not that. We have to stop with bumper sticker, playbook, cookie cutter, echo chamber, drivel. It doesn't help. It makes us sound, what's the word? Stupid. And anybody listening to that says, this guy doesn't know what he's talking about. He doesn't know what he's talking about. It's just, it's like, I remember one time we were talking, for some reason, I don't know why, the subject, interestingly enough, was cancer. And people on a show called up and said, sugar causes cancer. And they just started making this a what? Well, I know it's good for you. Sugar is cancer. And I mean, it was a kind of a cobbled together thing. I don't believe in, how do I say this? I don't believe in putting together sloganeering as a kind of a political discourse. That's the worst. It's absolutely the worst. Because what it is it shows the world you don't know what you're talking about. It doesn't mean we disagree with the big picture. I talk to people all the time, Christians who've never not read the Bible as they claim they have, which they never have, but they claim, but the study of it, the problems, the confusion, the issues, there's just no study. We live in this drive-by, double-parked world where we love to say, listen, I don't have time, but let me put on my lapel pin. My lapel pin will tell you who I am. What I wear around my neck will tell you who I am. I don't have to explain anything to you. I spend so much time listening to people, actual communists today, or people who claim to be. And there's this idea where people use the word left and, oh, by the way, same people who use the word right wing. And I'm thinking, what is right wing about this? Well, he's a white supremacist. What does that mean? You know, they're into the sloganeering as well. You see, this is something which, again, you may love this. I despise it. It is so anti-intellectual. It is so wrong. Let me give you an example of what we do. This is important. This might be a bigger problem. The human behavior that we have is how do I say this? It's much easier to understand if you learn the names of a couple of concepts that, I don't know if it's psychologists or political theoreticians have come up with this, but you've heard of this before. And if you've paid any attention, let me give you a couple of these, and this might help. The first one is very popular today. Have you ever heard of the Dunning-Kruger effect? I'm sure you have. There are phrases we use sometimes like Overton window and Occam's razor. Well, the Dunning-Kruger effect, this is famous. And it means this: people with limited knowledge or limited ability in an area may, in fact, dramatically overestimate their competence because they lack enough expertise to recognize they don't know what the hell they're talking about. Ironically, this is interesting, genuinely knowledgeable people are often more conscious of everything

0: they're experts in radio programming, or they're experts in diet, or, and you realize they don't know what they're talking about. And the reason why you know they don't know what they're talking about is that you know about the subject. In order to understand something, you realize the complexity of it. I get it all the time, constitutional issues, legal issues. They just, communism, that's my favorite. Where this came from. You know, when I was in high school, we had this class called Problems in American Democracy. I think you might have called it civics. But we really had to spend time differentiating these ideas. And you can call people a lot of things. Let me give you an example. What the real word, the real term, by the way, that a lot of people recognize, that Mamdani and others are trying to apply, is a welfare state. Whereas what they will do is they will just give you things where you don't have to pay back, we don't have to worry about where it comes from. He doesn't want to grab private ownership, private capital. He wants to make it very difficult for people, that's for sure. But he in no way is following anything even remotely similar to what we would call communism. It's absolutely ridiculous. Let me also say something about this. What we do in this country, if I could have Lionel's Law, or my doctrine is, listen to your political adversary. Listen to them. Listen. Everybody listens to people they agree with. Television shows, radio shows, media shows are about people who agree with the same thing. And you live in this kind of like this echo chamber where you repeat what everybody agrees. And after a while, you say, well, makes sense to me. Talk to somebody who disagrees. Listen to them. The story right now, which is the most fascinating of them all, which is so, I follow this assiduously, dear friend. And that is this idea of the WNBA and how people are suggesting for the first time, I don't know why, that men can theoretically compete. They can compete in women's basketball. So what happens is recently two hulking actual men have theoretically, wink, wink, suggested that they identify as women. And they are coming out. One is 6'10". You know the fellow whose last name is Freedom, and there's another one. 6'10", 250 pounds, absolute beard men. But they're saying, no, I identify as a woman, and I want to join the WNBA. And by their own reckoning, the people who run the NBA or WNBA, now they're saying, what do we do? I say, excuse me, you just made a policy. These individuals are taking you up on it. No, they're not. That's what you said. So it's now, do most people care about this? Not really. Do most, quote, leftists believe that? No, not at all. Some do, but some. But it's in the news today. Now, why is it in the news today? First of all, the news does such a disservice. The news fills you with junk food. They love to do anything. These are regular sock puppet media types, people who are proxy sock puppets, people who are in the mainstream media, institutional, heritage media. They're dying on the vine. They're doing everything in their power to make sure that they just keep going or keep aware, whatever it is. So they will come up with anything to keep this story in the offing. Why? Because it gets clicks, it gets eyes, because it's so outrageous, it's so ridiculous. This thug warfare that's going on in the WNBA has nothing to do with really providing the news for you. It's just something they think will get your attention. Is that the most important? No. The world is teetering on collapse you cannot imagine. That's not fun, and that's too complicated. You want something that can be covered in a minute to a minute and a half that is so obvious it gets a visceral response immediately, and it's easy to understand, low-hanging fruit. You know the rest of the routine. Let's go to Anthony or Anthony. I'm not sure, on Long Island. You're on another side of midnight with Lionel.
1: Thank you. You could call me RJ, or you could call, it just doesn't have to call me Johnson. No, Professor Lionel.
0: You are aware.

0: Thank you.
1: Let me just say this right off the bat. You are a wit.
0: I was just kidding. I'm sorry.
1: You were born, wait a minute, with an ability to wax comedic that is so dangerous. Please don't ever abuse this power of yours. Thank you. Go ahead, sir.
0: Thank you, Lionel. And I would just like to thank you for being patient with all your calls. Understand where we find ourselves on this very day. You know, I don't know who said it, but I think it's deep somebody. Than it is to convince someone that they're being deceived. Somebody told me that some time ago.
1: Yes.
0: Now, another venue or thought. I've been thinking about this a long time, and I would ask you to just think about it yourself, perhaps hold it up to the light of day. We don't have to discuss it tonight, too, with perhaps what I'm saying, but the Theranos, Elizabeth Holmes, Theranos, she came out with this blood testing thing. Her board of directors...
1: Is there something with this phone? I do not understand.
0: I'm sorry.
1: I think it's your phone. There's something wrong with your phone.
0: Yeah. Yes. It's a bad connection, I suppose, sir.
1: Oh, yes, indeed. Because I don't hear half of what you're saying. But what about Elizabeth Holmes, sir?
0: Yes, it's like all blogged out. I hear it, too. It's like an echo in our conversation.
1: Well,
0: I'm sorry, not that.
1: It's just all of a sudden you will just will lose chunks of what you're saying. Anyway, what about Theranos and Elizabeth Holmes?
0: Yeah, it's like breaking up horribly. I can't even make out what you're saying, sir.
1: You know what? Why don't you do this? Call me back. Tell me what. Let's try. Give me a call back. We'll try another angle, another chance at this, rather than us trying to dissect the particular cause of this. Tom in the Bronx, you're on Another Side of Midnight with Lionel.
2: Lionel, how are you? I thought I'd give you some inside information from a relationship with a Russian woman I had for many years. And the
1: inside
2: way
1: information?
2: Out.
1: What is inside information? What does that mean?
2: Well, it's personal that I was able to pick up from years of knowing this woman. I asked her once about 911. Do you have it? She says, da. She paused and she says, sometimes they show up, sometimes they don't. If you listen to Radio Free Europe, everybody snitched on everybody. Her father would go into a dark room, pull the shades down, close the door, hold the radio up to his ear and listen to the broadcast from Radio Free Europe. And that wasn't allowed. If anyone heard, there was constant fear. Everybody lived there. And as a result, they're all a bunch of drunks. They all drink. They all.
1: So let me explain something. Are we trying to say, is this I don't want to say Russophobic. Is this an attempt to say about Russia or communism or socialism?
2: Well, communism.
1: What
2: Russian
1: is the
2: people are good people. It's the government. And
1: okay. Are you there, sir?
2: Kill him.
1: Okay.
2: And yeah, listen to that. They had buildings there built under Khrushchev. They're called Khrushchev houses.
1: Okay, I want you to do me a favor, Tom. Tom, I want you to do me a favor. We all know this, and it's true, standing in line for toilet paper, whatever it is.
2: Worse than that.
1: Okay, wait. Let me try this again. Listen to me carefully, sir, and I ask you.
2: Okay.
1: What is the thesis behind this? What is your point? Is this to show, is this a communist station, a point, or how bad Russia was, or what is the purpose of this,
2: no,
1: of this point you're making?
2: No, it's how bad dictatorships are. And whenever we
1: dictatorships?
2: See them rearing its ugly head, we should put them into their graves.
1: Wait a minute. Do you think that what you're talking about is a dictatorship?
2: Yes.
1: Okay.
2: Not
1: communism.
2: Major, go ahead.
1: Well, not communism.
2: All right. Communism, it's like you said, you know, it's a government collectively owned. There's no social class, which is crap because... The people that run everything, they're the elites. This collectivity crap, no one wants to work hard. I had been privileged to meet a man that was from the Burrow Ponds. He was a scientist, and I worked at Reader's Digest. He gave a lecture, and he said that in his country, if people don't work, your name goes on a list. They come around, they knock on your door. Yuri, why you don't come to work? The guy was a nudge. And this people, the husbands and wives don't work in the same company. They have to work at separate companies. They get separate vacations for fear that if they go away as a couple, they won't come back. It is absolutely...
1: Okay, again, I need to do this.
2: I'm digressing.
1: I'm not suggesting that any of that. But for example, if you, we've had dictators and fascists and nationalists. We've had Mussolini and Hitler and Franco. And these are non-communists. Pinochet, Suharto, just go down the list. These aren't communists. The Shah, theocratic, Saddam Hussein. I mean, we can go down the list. So again, and I'm not trying to act dense, but my question is, what is the point of this? What you're saying is true. It's terrible, and there have been cases of just abject poverty, Haiti, and you know, other places as well.
2: Well, you have people in the government, in politics today, that admire communism.
1: Who you is know? That? Who would that be, sir?
2: There's some idiots there in Michigan. What's his name?
1: Do you think El Sayed is a communist?
2: Yeah, there he goes. So, yeah, he admires.
1: Wait. He's a communist?
2: No, he admires communism. He might.
1: Stop it. You're just spewing this. Wait a minute. You're saying that he admires communism? I've never heard that ever.
2: He admires the leaders. He admires.
1: Thank you very much. Tom, have a good day, sir. Listen, do me a favor. And I'm not trying to be rude or coarse, but I just can't. And I cannot have people, left, right, middle, even communists, if we could ever find them, who just spews bumper sticker talk. It's like you're almost there, not really, sort of. I'm not sure. What people are doing, they know nothing about what happened with this El Sayed. They don't know what he's saying. They don't understand, and they don't want to know. Do you want to understand politics, or do you want to sit back and just complain until it kind of corrects itself, if that makes any sense to you? See, this is a problem that we have. And we love to, this is sloganeering. We just say these things. It's like, this isn't helping anything. We're not getting to the bottom of this. It's like when people, have you ever heard about people say, you know, when we were kids, we used to ride our bikes and kids were not as obese. And you go, yeah, I like that. And we just repeat this. It's like, that's really not, that's part of it, but not even close. Yeah, but I like that story. I'm going to repeat that one. Let's go to Anthony. He was calling back again. You're on another side of Midnight with Lionel.
3: Thank you for accepting my call, sir. The point I was trying to make, and like I said, I don't know, you know, this is a conspiracy theory totally on my part, but we're dealing with a corporatocracy that rules by emergency, whereby they're facilitating all this discontent in our society on purpose with regard to profiteering. And Fauci
1: Give me an
3: is
1: example.
3: A perfect example of that. Well, they create a virus and then release it on the world and then sell you the fix. And
1: now stop for a second. Stop for
3: money.
1: A second. Hold on a second. Hold on. Hold on for a second. Are you suggesting, are you telling me, make sure that we understand this, that COVID was created artificially by either corporations or China or some other country, artificially, the old plandemic, is that what you're saying?
3: Well, I'm going, like I said, this is a conspiracy theory.
1: Are you saying, wait, stop for a second. It's not a conspiracy per se. It's a theory. So what I'm asking you is, what is the basis for your saying this? Tell me your sources.
3: Well, I know mRNA was highly invested in with hedge fund. I mean, Gilead, the company that was behind a lot of it, it was in 2010 that they were dumping billions of dollars into the mRNA technology. So it needed
1: Let me stop you for a second. Again, sir, I'm not trying to be rude or crude. If mRNA was something which was developed, how does that necessarily mean that COVID was either manufactured or deliberately spread, even though mRNA investors would benefit from it. Make the connection.
0: Well, warp speed overnight to create a miracle cure for something that was
1: okay. Let me try
0: market.
1: This again. Again, I'm not trying to be rude. You said, and correct me if I'm wrong, you said that you believe that the whole notion of COVID and SARS-CoV-2, that this pan or plandemic was created artificially in order to either sell mRNA, and then you bring up warp speed. Now, people can profiteer, people can work concomitantly with, whenever there are crime waves, gun sales go up, but the gun manufacturers didn't cause the crime. This is cause and effect. This is correlation versus cause. Again, for the third or fourth time, what is your evidence that the COVID itself was deliberately planned, promulgated, produced in order to spread? Not that people benefited from it. The mask company, the adhesive strip company, they made money. What is your evidence of the plan, sir?
0: Well, just you look at where we are and Fauci having to take the fifth over 100 times.
1: Let me try this again.
0: He didn't do
1: Let me
0: this
1: try
0: all
1: this
0: by
1: again.
0: Himself.
1: Let me try this again. Again, you're not answering my question. Do you know why he took the fifth? Do you know why he took the fifth? Would you have taken the fifth? Would you have advised him to take the fifth? I would. Absolutely. This is his Fifth Amendment right under the Constitution. The
0: well,
1: last time,
0: granted
1: sir.
0: A pardon.
1: Let me try that again. You don't understand. No... Again, listen, Anthony, thank you so much. Please call me again. Do you hear where we are? And that's very interesting. And it's not to be mean, but people will just say things. Well, there's this. Well, you know, he granted, but okay, does this prove? He started off with the idea that COVID, and by the way, it could very well be, and it's a hypothesis that is not at all far-fetched, but what is your evidence of it? Well, you know, people made money, you know, Bill Gates, and we're going to throw Gates as his name, and Fauci did this, and warp speed, and cause and effect. This reminds me of the people who comment, and I'm not going to do this with you because I wouldn't dare put you through this, but the Tyler Robinson sham trial that is just, I mean, you cannot believe what's happening there and how people are forcing this cause and effect, kind of a jumbling. I believe in very simply this. I have a lot of suspicions. I have a lot of concerns. I have a lot of, I don't know, but beliefs. And proof, different story. The great Daniel Patrick Moynihan once said, everybody should commit it to memory. You're entitled to your own beliefs and opinions, but not your own facts. And the two are completely different. This is Lionel with you on another side of midnight.
4: 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And now,
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6: 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Freedom 250. North Carolina's got a little bit of everything this summer. The state proudly played an early role in America's founding, from the Halifax Resolves to the Patriot victory at Morse Creek. Beyond the history, there's beach time on the Outer Banks and Wrightsville Beach, mountain hikes and waterfalls in the Blue Ridge, and whitewater rafting near Bryson City. 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
4: 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This is another Side of Midnight with Lionel. Now, to the Bernard McGurk Studios,
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0: Alrighty, my friends. Our number 800-848-9222. 800-848-9222. I don't know. Maybe you don't want to hear this. Maybe I'm addressing this the wrong way. But I think the complexity of things are far more interesting than just saying just the rote. Let me give you an example of something. Years ago, one of the most interesting plans ever that happened was folks who involved themselves in what was called the Southern Solution, the Southern Strategy, excuse me. And the Southern Strategy was a way in which, by means of which the Republican Party at the time, not doing what it is as of late, reached out to Strom Thurmond and others and tried to bring people in under the tent or in the tent who for the longest times were found to be wanting or to be dissatisfied with the Democratic machine. Now, if you sat back and looked at this, a lot of the, as you would say, lefties at the time said, this is an example of the right wing, they're a bunch of Nazis. It's like, wait a minute, that's not what happened. It's more complicated than that. Yeah, but that takes too much time for me to speak. I'm just going to say it this way. The right wing, Republicans, they're fascists and they're Nazis and they're racist again. No, that's not what happened. Well, that'll do for me. I don't have time to get into this complexity stuff. Critical thinking is a way that is missed completely. I was saying throughout the entire Mamdani case to friends and everybody I could know, to no avail, listen to what he's saying. Listen to what people are saying. You know, in every other business, if you own a store or a restaurant, you always ask people, what do you think? How did we do? Can we get you, how would you rate our service or our food quality? We always do this. But when it comes to the political message, we never do. We think that politics is just, look, we're right, and either you go along with us or not. And if you don't, you're a communist. And I'm thinking to myself, oh my God. And the best part is that I know some socialists. I know one Marxist. I know who's openly a Marxist. And I know a guy who might be a communist. Well, theoretically, he's part of the party. He says he's not. And all of them take great umbrage at Mamdani because he's not even close to being a socialist. He's not there. Democratic socialist is this watered down Scandinavian Bernie Sanders. Works terrific in little tiny little countries. It's a story that if you wanted to break down, it makes no sense. It also pretends to be a lot of things it's not. Coming up, self-deception and the collective hypnosis that we're putting ourselves in when it comes to not just politics, but how we process information and theory. This is going to be a great tutorial, my friends. Listen carefully on Another Side of Midnight with me, Lionel. Hour number two, coming up. Stay tuned.
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3: I'm Jane Metzler. President Trump didn't want them to go, but members of Congress are now on vacation. The House in recess since late July. Representatives return August 31st. Senators, though, left the Capitol early Saturday morning. They will not be back until the middle of next month. Following the House's lead, the Senate approving a bipartisan agreement to keep the government funded through December 11th, averting a shutdown ahead of the midterms.
4: On this vote, the yeas are 90, the nays are 6. The 60-vote threshold having been achieved, the bill is passed.
3: The much-discussed Save America Act, though, was not part of the agreement. Senate Republican leaders telling the president they did not have the votes to pass it. They will try again when they get back. The House did pass a version of the bill. Saturday was primary election day in Hawaii, and with 88% of the votes now counted, incumbent Democratic Congressman Ed Case, fending off several challengers, a longtime political fixture in the state, he now has 60% of the vote and will face Republican Adriel Lamb, who ran unopposed. Hawaii's Democratic Governor Josh Green faced two challengers as he runs for a second term. Was not much of a contest. He has nearly 90% of the vote. Republican Gary Corderi, the projected winner in his party's race for governor, with 74% of the vote. It appears former President Joe Biden's prostate cancer may have spread. That word from his son, Hunter Biden.
5: It is really sad to watch. And it's really, the only thing that I say about my dad, about his health right now, is I wish he would complain more, because it's not good.
3: The younger Biden, in an interview with the BBC that was conducted on Friday, Hunter Biden growing emotional as he discussed his father's condition. And he said that the cancer had now metastasized to Joe Biden's bones and was causing him a great deal of pain. President Biden was the oldest man ever to serve as U.S. president. His age, a source of concern for much of his 4 years in office. The former president revealed his cancer diagnosis in May of last year, less than 4 months after leaving the White House. According to a Defense Department memo obtained by the Washington Post, the Pentagon now asking the domestic defense industry to rapidly gear up the production and delivery of weapons, including munitions now in short supply because of the war with Iran. This is the Worldwide News Network.
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6: Authorities in Orange County are searching for a man accused of killing his own father and torching his home. 32-year-old Thomas Ryan was caught on camera fleeing the scene and is believed to be driving a gray 2016 Toyota Prius. New York license plate number HNH7671. The FDNY says a third body has been recovered from the Bronx apartment building that exploded and caught fire last week. The building in the Norwood section remains unstable, forcing investigators to move slowly as they search for the cause of the blast. New York City has begun terminating the employment of Haitian municipal workers following a U.S. Supreme Court decision to end temporary protected status. Mayor Zoran Mamdani is calling on the Trump administration to restore those protections.
7: To have people who frankly taught the world about freedom have their own freedom be put in jeopardy by the actions of a Supreme Court and a federal administration, it is not only cruel, it's something that we will not ever accept.
6: Jamaican Pride took center stage in Brooklyn Saturday for the city's first ever Jamaican Day Parade. Thousands took to the streets for the historic event, celebrating the culture and contributions of Jamaican Americans as the island nation marks its 64th anniversary of independence. 77 WABC weather forecast. Expect mostly clear skies Sunday with scattered clouds in the morning and a high temperature of 91. Monday, scattered clouds with a thunderstorm in the afternoon, a high of 90. Looking ahead to Tuesday and Wednesday, mostly cloudy, temperatures in the upper 80s. I'm Jane Metzler for 77 WABC News.
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8: 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That's according to the House Speaker. So with Mamdani in mind, New York in 1 year has lost $11 billion in revenue in one single year. Florida Russia has made $21 billion in net interstate wealth. Go figure.
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2: 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It's Another Side of Midnight with Lionel. Now, to the Bernard McGurk Studios,
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0: Alrighty, Lionel with you. Hour number two of this thing of ours on another side of midnight. 800-848-9222. Last hour, someone said, you know, this guy Fauci, he takes the Fifth Amendment. Do you know what happens when I hear people say that? Do you know what happens to my soul? I said, you mean to tell me somebody dares to avail himself of the Constitution? I think somebody said, you know, that nature boy, Bill Lee, he took the First Amendment. Well, yeah, but what does he have to hide? What? We are so bereft, so absent, so naked of fundamental American constitutional rights that we say he took the Fifth Amendment. What do you think the Fifth Amendment was there for? Somewhere in, I guess, constitutional heaven, Jefferson, Madison, they're screaming like, what are you talking about? Yeah, but that's that Fauci guy. This is exactly what it's there for. If somebody called you, and let's assume you were born after 1963, and said they want you to appear in a grand jury to testify regarding what you know about the JFK assassination, I'd say take the Fifth, because they're setting you up. They bring you on day one, they bring you on day two, they bring you on day three, and if your testimony varies, that's perjury. You're being set up. This is what it's about. But no. People don't know what you're talking about. What are you talking about? This is the part that just blows my mind. I heard somebody say the other day that, well, Russia, Soviet. What are you talking about? They were living in the past. They said KGB. It's FSB. There hasn't been a KGB in here. Well, whatever. And that sort of thing is like, well, whatever. We don't know. You know what I mean. No, I don't know what you mean. Well, they're communists. No, they're not. Well, are they socialists? No. No. Russia, again, because everybody, you know, Russia, we hate Russia. They're defined kind of as a semi-federal, semi-presidential republic, state-influenced market economy. They call it oligarchic capitalism. But it's not. It's not. And these words mean something. And we can't, and we don't care. We don't care about anything. We're so, because it ruins, how do I say this? It ruins the storyline. It ruins what we believe in. You know, I mentioned it before, this Dunning-Kruger effect, which is so terrific, which means, and again, this is, I'm sure you've heard it, you have to have heard it, is that people with limited knowledge or ability in some particular area dramatically overestimate their competence because they don't have the expertise enough to know that they don't know what the hell they're talking about. There's something also called confirmation bias. You hear it a lot on cable news. This is where we notice information supporting what we already believe while discounting evidence that challenges us. See, one of the great things that Roger Ailes did, who was a genius, he created the notion, not created, but emphasized the notion of narrow casting. And narrow casting is not broad casting. Narrow casting is the ability to focus in on a particular prism or a particular framework of information or knowledge that comports or sticks or agrees with your worldview. Not everybody. Now, it doesn't give you conflicting. It doesn't tell you, you know, where Trump's not doing a good job. No. It's where he's doing a great job. That's what I want to hear. That's confirmation bias. Then we have this beauty, cognitive dissonance. This is where we feel this kind of like this unease. You know, when we have facts that collide with our beliefs, we don't like this. And instead of changing the belief or doing more research, we just invent explanations, or we just exclude it, or we don't pay attention. This is what we do. This is critical to understand this. Here's one, and this also has, this is kind of a fancy schmancy title, but not really. It's called the fundamental attribution error process. It means when we, how do we say this? When we explain that somebody else's behavior as a character defect while explaining our own identical behavior through circumstances. I mean, he's reckless, but I was in a hurry. Well, he did this, but my mind's different. These are things that we do at levels that are so fascinating, absolutely so fascinating. And I mean this. This is the part which is, oh, here we go. Ready for this? The names, don't let the names fool you. This is called the availability heuristic. Now, I know it sounds like, what does that mean? This makes dramatic, terrible, memorable events seem more common than they actually are. For example, if there's one airplane crash, it can feel more threatening than thousands of ordinary automobile deaths. See, nobody ever cares about little things. Like for example, during COVID, during whatever, the number one cause of death in the United States, if you had to attribute to anything, is cardiovascular, heart attack. And the majority of these, the majority has nothing to do with anything that's preordained or genetic. It's lifestyle. Lifestyle and lipid levels and all this other kind of jazz. Nobody wants to think that. That's boring. They wanted to go for COVID or they wanted to go for cancer. No, it's heart attack. Heart attack. And nobody ever wants, you can talk about heart attack, but don't talk about diet. And if you really want to see something, oh, you're going to love this one. Try this on for size. Do some research. I know I tell people this, they go, okay, all right, I'll do this. One of my favorite kind of fallacies, so to speak, is how we in this country love olive oil. We love it. We put it on anything, on cornflakes. It's so healthy. It's heart smart. It's a good fat. It's a monounsaturated fat. It's extra virgin. And Greek people or Italian people or they live to be 100 because they pour olive oil on top of things. And we create these things. And we used to go to restaurants and they used to bring you a plate of butter and now they bring you olive oil with a couple of herbs sprinkled in. It's 100% fat. But it's a good fat. What are you talking about? And people will say this and they will get, well, you know, the Harvard this, and they talk about the Mediterranean diet. And if you saw the countervailing evidence, I used to think the Bertolli lobby must be the greatest. I'm not saying don't eat olive oil or it's going to kill you. I'm not saying that. But people have this idea. And then it's so interesting when you say, well, you know, the amount of a fat, well, I'm Italian. I don't even know what that has to do with anything. People can't even critically think or argue. See, this is where we are in our country. We come up with things to create the reality that we want. And there is nothing that we hate more than to have our worldview destroyed by some smart ass who comes along and says, no, that's not true. No, that's not communism. They don't want that. They don't want that. And instead of running and saying, oh, okay, let me look into this. Oh, no, no, no, no, no. Oh, no, no. This is what I heard. This is my worldview. This is what I think. You should have heard this conversation the other day. Everybody loves their religion. Everybody, oh, I love this. I'm a Catholic. Really? I'm a Catholic. Okay. And I, you know, went to parochial school. I'm kind of a retired Catholic because I don't go to Mass. I don't do the holy days of obligation. That's not a Catholic. That's somebody who's, I guess, a theoretical. That's like me saying I'm theoretically French, even though I don't speak French, I've never been to France, but I'm French in my own mind. I just create this thing. It's like they do this here. Well, I'm Irish. What do you mean? Well, my name's Callahan. Can you speak Gaelic? No. Have you been to Ireland? No. But I'm Irish. We just say things. So I talked to this sort of friend. I said, what does a Catholic person believe that a Protestant person doesn't? What makes you Catholic? Now, this is a person who was bragging about it. Well, you know, as a Catholic and as a Catholic, well, I went to Catholic school. No, no, no. I went to a Jesuit high school, and I'd say maybe 30% of my class was Jewish. So they were not Catholic, and they were. So what is it? They couldn't answer the question. Couldn't answer the question. The most fundamental, absolute, critical. What does this mean? No idea. If I hear one more person say we're a democracy, I'm going to scream. We're not a democracy, never were a democracy. We have no idea what we're talking about. When people talk about abortion and the Constitution and substantive due process and Nino Scalia, they have no idea what they're talking about. And I'm never, ever, and I suggest, never discuss foreign policy with anybody who is a slave to cable news. If you do, you're taking your life in your own hands, because they know the least, because we're a country that doesn't even have, we don't even have geography in school anymore. I got to tell you this story. Again, I know a lot of people, and I know I admit sometimes I can be a pain in the ass, because I just think if you're going to bring something up, you at least owe me the duty of knowing what you're talking about. So somebody was talking about, yeah, you know, we got the problem there with the Strait of Hormuz. I said, very interesting. I said, what is the Strait? Who owns it? Where is it? What's so important about it? It's your oil. Yeah, I know that. And I've got another friend of mine who all he cares about, the only thing in the world, is the price of oil. That's it. The world could be on flames, but if you could buy gas at $2.50 a gallon, he's fine. That's it. Okay, fair enough. You're entitled to that. So I said, are you familiar with the Bab el-Mandeb, the Gate of Tears? And he looked at me. I said, that's the one you got to watch, because that's guarded by the Houthis. And again, the look. Do you know who they are? No. Do you know who they are? No. Are those the terrorists? Well, they don't think so. Oh, okay. Forget it. So I just say, you know what? Forget it. I'm not even going to bother. Don't even bother. Because there's another thing that people believe, and you've met these people before. Everybody from other countries, they are all evil. From fathers and grandfathers and grandmothers and kids and teachers and neighbors, they get together every morning and they plot evil things. They're a society of evil. They promote evil. There's nothing good. They have no history. They could predate this country by thousands and thousands, millennia. Doesn't matter. If you go against us, you're evil. Now, that's not true. Doesn't mean they're good. Doesn't mean they're evil. One day, I swear to you, if I said just 1 week, try this. For 1 week, spend 20 minutes, and we can do it, on learning a little bit about what you're talking about. Spend some time, and I swear to you, I could change people's awareness. They would love this country more. They would love learning more. They would love complexity more. But that's not going to happen, because that's not the way we are. That's not the way our news works. It doesn't work like that. They don't want you to think. Thinking complicates matters. 800-848-9222. More coming up on Another Side of Midnight.
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3: 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Which do you think is better? Now I'm seeing younger people enter the market. According to the Federal Reserve, the largest group buying homes are people ages 34 to 44. They get it. Every mortgage payment you make chances your ability to get rich because you're not throwing away your money on rent. I think every American should strive to own their own home because it's the American dream. And never bet against the United States. I'm Suzanne Miller.
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1: The best music this side of the Pecos, whatever that means. Our number is 800-848-9222. Let's go back to the phones, back to the fun, as we perambulate down the air. Let's go to Joaquin in Pennsylvania. We have not talked to our friend Joaquin in a while. You're on another side of midnight with Lionel.
2: Good morning, Lionel. You're going to get me in trouble because you prodded me. I can't help it. And I can't believe that other people who are firearms aficionados don't realize that there's no way that Tyler Robinson could have shot Charlie Kirk with a 30-06 with a Mauser K98, re-chambered in 30-06 without leaving an exit hole in the back and splattering blood on the back of that screen.
1: Or that disintegrating his head completely.
2: Yes. I mean, I just can't believe that nobody else could see it. I mean, we used to go to a range on Calvert, and, you know, guys, they would have a break discs out there, steel break discs, you know, shooting at them and punching holes through them, you know. It's just, and also too.
1: Well, let me say something else. We're talking about the Tyler Robinson case. He is charged with assassinating Charlie Kirk. How about this? The gun itself was not found by one of these gun detection dogs. These dogs are so sensitive, they could smell a fish fart, okay? But they, for some reason, missed this. Not only that, the configuration of the scope gets in the way of the safety. Not only that, he either had a screwdriver or an Allen wrench. They said there was a screwdriver. The definition of how to take this thing apart, by the way, this is a kid who, I don't know if he's that good, was with an Allen wrench. Did you see how many times he purportedly changed his clothes?
2: I focus on the fact that it's a 30-06, okay? And the fact of the matter is it left no exit wound. And
1: no, we know that. No, I understand it. Now we're just, but that's just, I hate to say it, that's the least of it. This is,
2: right.
1: This is the biggest joke. Do you know, we're not even sure if he admitted anything to his parents. Do you know he turned himself into the police and never admitted it? He turned himself in because they told him, they're going to kill you. They're going to kill you.
2: Right.
1: They were going to butler him. How he slipped through, nobody can figure this out. So it's one of those things. But yet, I hate to say it, if you watch cable news, they've got it open and shut. No big deal. It's done. How about when you have the son of the president of the United States showing up with a Secret Service contingent to a preliminary hearing? Does that send a message out to the judge? What does that mean? What is going on here?
2: Right.
1: Remember when Nixon made that offhand comment about Manson being guilty and that caused an uproar? I mean, I don't know. I would not give this guy, his life, a plug nickel's worth of existing. Absolutely. If they did this to Epstein, they will Epstein this guy so fast. And you know what? Nobody will question it because he's a troubled young man. He will leave a note.
2: Yeah,
1: he's crazy.
2: I agree. I mean, Butler troubles me also. You know, I mean, when you have a congressman who's former Green Beret and gets out of his car and looks at the whole thing, and his first comment is, why wasn't there someone up on that water tower? And the fact that this kid,
1: why did the president shut down the investigation? What's going on here? I mean, I can come up with all kinds of interesting theories.
2: I unfortunately, with all the attempts on his life and everything, I'm sorry, I just can't help but feel that, you know, he got the message. I'm not going to say any more than that.
1: You know what, Joaquin, I understand what you were saying. I thank you, my friend. Please call me again. A lot of people are saying precisely that. Precisely that. Let's go to Charlie in Cherry Hill, New Jersey. Brace yourself for this, my friend. You're on another side of midnight with Lionel.
3: Thank you, Lionel. And I just want to say, I totally agree with you. And people are misunderstanding this, or they don't understand at all.
1: About what? Misunderstanding what, sir?
3: About why Dr. Fauci is taking the Fifth Amendment. He's taking the Fifth Amendment because he has to avoid a perjury trap. And you said if you were his lawyer, you would advise him to take the Fifth Amendment, too. And I think that's the right thing to do. I think that's good advice. And
1: I don't like him, by the way. I don't care for him. I think he's a dupe. I think he's a dangerous person. I think he did more to cause and wreak havoc. He's a slime. I personally am disgusted by him. However, he doesn't abnegate or give up his constitutional rights because he's a dirt bucket.
3: That's right. And the pardon that people keep talking about, one of your callers mentioned, and you hear other callers and other programs mentioned, say, well, he's got a pardon. Why shouldn't he testify? Well, the reason why he shouldn't testify is because Governor DeSantis, and he actually announced this on Fox News, which the station I watch, is he announced that he's bringing charges, state charges, Florida state charges. Now, these aren't federal charges. He's bringing them to Florida court, and he wants to put him in jail in Florida. And as you know from being a prosecutor in Florida, I mean, Florida prisons are hellholes. And I think it's awful. And he keeps using the phrase, well, we need to hold him accountable. We need to hold him accountable. The question I keep asking people is, well, what does that mean? I think they should take away his medical license. I don't think he should be a doctor anymore. But he's 85 years old. I don't want to see him go to jail because he's...
1: Why should he lose his license?
3: Well, the reason why I think he should lose his license to practice medicine is because of what he did with Eco Health Alliance and helping the Wuhan laboratory of virology
1: Well, Charlie, I thank you for calling. Please call me again. Let me just tell you something. If you think you're going to be able to establish that, if you think you're going to be able to, and even you, based upon administrative hearing standards, which is not exactly reasonable doubt, but because I promise you, he will show you that everything he did was approved, ordered, it was consistent. He followed the rules. That doesn't mean anything just because you're following the rules. Where does that sound? Is that familiar? I'm just following orders. Go back in history. Where does that come from? Let's go to Terry in New Jersey. Terry, you're on another side of midnight with Lionel.
4: Oh, hi, Lionel. Your show is really fabulous. Please, just spellbound out here. I don't know. Like, you bring up Tyler Robinson. Do you realize that most people wouldn't even know who you were talking about when you mentioned his name?
1: No, absolutely. Absolutely. And absolutely. That's why also, I don't talk about it.
4: Right, exactly. And also Crooks, who was up in Butler, and Ryan Roth on the golf course, and the psychopathic fire bomber down in Boulder, Colorado, killed an 80-year-old lady during a protest. But everybody seems to know Fauci's name and Luigi's name. We got to really deep dive into that one night and know why people are like, they want to get Fauci, they want to get him, like he's the only guy involved in this and everything.
1: I would like to get Fauci if I could do it by the rules, pursuant to the rules, but we have to have somebody, we need somebody to actually, and remember, he has been granted a pardon, or put it this way, Biden's auto pen might have done it. Let me also tell you something which is very important. I want to just change just a little course. There is something that I'm trying to tell people, and I want them to listen. And again, maybe you know about this. When you have people, when you have DSA and Mamdani-like clones doing well around the country, why aren't people asking the question, well, why are they considered favorable and attractive to so many people? Number two, why do you think there's such an excitement of people like Tucker Carlson announcing a third party? Why are people like Marjorie Taylor Greene and Joe Kent and Thomas Massey and others, why are they so attractive to so many people? Why do you think that is? Now, what happens is, as you know, if you watch cable news, they will dismiss these people. They're crazy. They're fringe. They don't know what's going on. They're stupid. This is the way we do business. I am telling you, there is a revolution in this country. There is a revolution. And there are people who, for whatever reason, they're saying, I'm tired of this business as usual, two-party, Republican, Democrat. Most people can't even just tell you what a Republican is. They have no earthly idea because they don't even see it exemplified. They don't understand it. And I will tell you this much, I don't know, but if there's a Republican Party in New York, please tell me where it is. Please. Where are they? Sasquatch is easier to find than these folks. I don't know what they do. I know a lot of people talk a good game. They have lapel pins, a lot of flags, things like that. But what does it really mean? Terry, what is your political philosophy? What do you believe in? Not what party you're in. But people don't answer these questions. They can't answer these questions.
4: Well, first, just on a joking thing before I get to it, the Republican Party

0: telling you, who have been here, who are not third worlders, but they are, there's a new, dare I say, a new contingent, a new part of what you would call either the left or liberal left, who are enjoying this new kind of this exciting shakeup. Remember, people laughed at George McGovern. George McGovern, by the way, was a hard right winger compared to some of these people. This guy was a bomber in World War II. I mean, this guy is serious. But at the time, McCarthy and McGovern, those are nothing compared to what we're seeing right now. We're hearing a group of people who were talking about, who were making, how do I say this, who are making real, they're very attractive. And when it comes to Mamdani, what people are forgetting, see, they look at him and they say, look, I wouldn't vote for him for anything. Nothing. Zero. I understand what this is. That's not my point. Just because I wouldn't do it doesn't mean anything. I know how he appeals to people. He's nice. He smiles. He seems benign, saccharine, anodyne. He talks about things. He talks about, and he's an excellent, absolutely excellent speaker. Again, I don't believe in this. Look at his style. Everybody who meets him always loves him. Everybody who meets him says how cordial he is, how nice. Look at our prior mayor. I know this is very New York centric. Eric Adams, who was an imbecile. And now he's working out. What is with these middle-aged men all of a sudden? They're saying, look, I'm working out. I'm doing pull-ups. Whether it's Hegseth, whether it's Bobby Kennedy, and now Eric Adams, this is terrific. George Marshall couldn't do a pull-up to save his life. What are you talking about? We've become children. Who's running the show? Where is the bench? Where are people to explain the rudiments of how systems work? What happens when you lose billionaires, theoretically, in a city? What happens to that tax base? I know it sounds good to your radical left nihilistic contingent. I understand that. But that's bizarre. That's ridiculous. It doesn't make any sense. There are some things you need, and you don't destroy your tax base and promise things. We know this. But here's the thing, I'm going to tell you this. I know this, you know this, but they don't know this. How do you think that is? What is that? Jack in Pennsylvania. Jack, you're on another side of Midnight with Lionel.
1: I'm your number one fan in Pennsylvania.
0: It sounds like it, my friend.
1: Please, let me talk. Let me pay you respect. I agree with everything you say. You're such an educated man. And I just want you to know, I appreciate your views.
0: Well, Jack, thank you. And you call me again, Jack. I appreciate that immensely. I thought he was going to yell at me for a while. But just, thank you, Jack. Please call me again. 800-848-9222.
1: You don't mind
0: thank you so
1: do.
0: Much. Please do, sir. Please do. I'm not going to say anything. Let's go to Max in New York City. You're on another side of Midnight with Lionel.
2: Yes, Lionel. Thank you for taking my call.
0: Indeed.
2: You have kept me up. I wanted to go to sleep earlier, and I started listening to your conversation, and I couldn't go back to sleep.
0: Good.
2: My comment here has to do with something called MAID, M-A-I-D, Medical Assistance in Dying.
0: Mm-hmm.
2: And what
0: yes.
2: I would say is that this past, Kathy Hochul signed this into effect,
0: mm-hmm.
2: or signed this, and it went into effect on the 6th of this month. And getting the simple version of this is that now if you go into a hospital and they think that you're not worth saving,
0: mm-hmm.
2: they'll send a nurse into your room in the middle of the night and they will shoot you up with something to kill you. This can happen to your mother, your father, ourselves.
0: Now, where do you know this to be true, sir?
2: I heard this on the news. I also heard this from Shiri Karen, I think her name is. She's been
0: you're
2: speaking
0: saying
2: about this
0: people, name. You're saying
2: but,
0: that people, medical professionals, will come into
2: yes.
0: your room and kill
2: they can
0: you.
2: Come in. They can. It's legally allowed now.
0: To come in and kill you.
2: Yes.
0: Against your will, unbeknownst to you, roll over, hold your breath, we're going to kill

0: tell you.
1: There are some details, and you could, and I could be here for a longer time discussing this with you. But yes, that's the easiest way to put it, because we're on the radio now, okay. And we have there's time constraints, and I had to spit it out.
0: Okay. Well, what can we do about this, sir?
1: That's a good question. That's a good question.
0: What would you like us to do, sir?
1: Well, I'd like to ideally, if I could confront several people on the AMA or at the bioethics board in all of these mm-hmm. hospitals, which is another word of saying eugenics boards, I'd mm-hmm. like to put them in their place, but that's not too rational a way of dealing with things.
0: Well, do you believe that physicians-assisted suicide has its place anywhere?
1: Yes, if a patient is suffering too much and says, look, just take me out, that's fine.
0: Okay. What if a person is not...
1: I don't think they need this MAID situation, medical assistance in dying. You could still have done that prior to Kathy Hochul signing this.
0: How is that, sir?
1: Well, because hospitals have that. You did have the ability before she signed this into effect to sign something and say, look, things are getting too painful here. You know, numb me up or take me out.
0: No. Good luck with that, sir. Now, I know there are some cases where...
1: No. Lionel, I'm sorry, I have to disagree with you, because I have had a personal confrontation with a nurse in a hospital, and they threatened me. They said if I didn't keep my mouth shut, they could shove anything up in the arm of my loved one. And
0: wait a minute. And I said, that's a different story. Let me go back to what you said before. If I'm in a hospital right now, and I, for whatever reason, want to check out on my own, and I want to say, listen, either just end this right now, overdose me with some type of analgesic, you know, stop respiration, whatever it is. I want to terminate my life now. You're saying a hospital will say, okay, we'll accommodate you. Is that what you're saying?
1: At this point in time, yes.
0: No.
1: Yes.
0: No. Good luck with that.
1: It may not be legal. There may be certain things that are not legal.
0: Wait a minute.
1: But that can be done.
0: Well, it can be done. You say it is done. You're saying that a doctor, a hospital, is going to go to somebody who is not necessarily terminal, is going to have no review to make sure they're not depressed, nothing. But they're going to say, listen, doc, that patient in 1203 wants to check out. Should I do the thing? Yes. And they go in there. Somebody watches the door and they say, okay, you ready, Mr. Johnson? Okay. And we load you up with some kind of, I don't know what it is, and they're going to escape criminal liability, any kind of lawsuits, losing their license, being shut down, family members, people who didn't agree to this. You're telling me a hospital now does this on a regular basis just to accommodate the wishes of a very ill person?
1: It may not just be accommodating the wishes. They may, for whatever reason, of theirs in the
0: irrespective. Irrespective of why.
1: No, it's not irrespective of why. That's an important way to approach it. You can't just
0: say irrespective. What I'm saying is whether they do this, why they do this is irrelevant. The fact that you're saying they do this right now in hospitals, kill people who just hold up their hand and say, excuse me, I don't know what I'm going here through this. Don't check me out. Just kill me. And by the way, when you fill out the death certificate, write in natural. Don't put homicide, because that's what this is. This is a homicide.
1: Yeah, it is. And it's it's happening far more frequently in Canada than it is here.
0: Well, that's another story. My friend, thank you so very much. I appreciate your call. 800-848-9222. I'm not buying that. Sorry. It's a very complicated issue. Physician assisted death. It's very, very difficult. Let's go to Liz in Alaska. Liz, you're on another side of Midnight with Lionel.
2: Hi, Lionel. Let's see. First, I wanted to mention I've asked. I have three daughters who are all progressive and were behind Bernie Sanders, and I asked why. And this mm-hmm. might be a stance of the Democratic Socialist Party at this time. I don't know. But when I've mm-hmm. asked people, they've said because everything's free. And when I've asked them, they would go to the country of Denmark. When I asked them what are the tax rates of Norway, Sweden, and Denmark, they didn't know and they didn't want to know. Mm-hmm. I try and say there's no free lunch and didn't get anywhere. Also, I hear a lot of people bashing billionaires, like they want a different form of government other than capitalism, mm-hmm. you know?
0: Yeah.
2: Yeah, and, I mean, I've tried to understand where people are coming from.
0: Well,
2: yeah.
0: As to your children, by the way, with all due respect, they're idiots. I don't know what
2: I know.
0: To tell you. That's well. They're listen. They're as idiotic, claiming they want DSA as people who claim other people are a communist. So you have two sides of the people. They don't even know the fundamentals of this. Do you know,
2: no.
0: could you describe democratic socialism as it is theoretically designed? Can you describe it?
2: No, I tried to follow the Mondale
0: situation. So you can't either.
2: Because I haven't run into it before. And he okay. just seemed to promise a lot of free things that didn't seem practical at all.
0: Okay, but what do you think it is?
2: I have no idea.
0: Okay. Well, listen, I appreciate that. Thank you. Call me again, 800-848-9222. Thank you so much. I'm going to say this as nicely as possible. There is no reason, none, for anybody to say, I have no idea what it's about. I have no idea what democratic socialism is. I don't even know the rudiments of socialism versus Marxism. I don't know. You have right now on your phone, the ability to at least ask something to even get you kind of in the right direction. Do you hear, and this is, she's a wonderful person. Nobody has a thirst for knowing the truth, of knowing what does this mean versus this, the nuances, the history. Where did this come from? Or you are meant to believe, especially if you watch cable news and a lot of the more, you know, I don't know what you want to call it, usual suspect type of information platforms, that these are kind of Stalinist, Maoist, Castro, red commie, anti-American, I mean, just you, whatever this horror show is, and people will say, that's good enough for me, I'll take that. Never lifting a finger to say, I don't think that's it. Is Mom Donnie crazy? Oh, yes, he's crazy. Really? Yes. Oh, he is, huh? Yes. Well, what does he believe? I don't know. It's something or other, but it doesn't really matter. He's a commie, and he's crazy. All right. That's the way we think. It takes you 5 minutes, to sit there and say, oh, okay. At least I understand what it's about. You can also research, give me arguments against Mom Donnie. Please, you can use any, and by the way, AI, do not misunderestimated, somebody one time said. You can ask it any combinations of questions you want, up to and including, what does this mean? What does this mean? AI is so, you don't have to even lift a finger. You could just ask it a question, and it will send you what about, and it's very, very, what's the word? Kind of parsimonious when it comes to giving opinions. It gives you at least the theory. I want to know what the theory is. I was explaining to somebody the other day about the notion of the Republican Party. When it first started, the first convention, and it was 1865 or something in Philly. The two positions, remember they talked about the twin pillars of barbarism, polygamy and slavery. And they looked at me like, what are you talking about? Because they have this idea that the Republican Party is racist, or they know nothing. American history, nothing. I also want to say one thing. If you have not a rudimentary understanding of geography, kind of where things are laid out, Europeans know it constantly. Because when they're on vacation or holiday, they can get in the car, drive for 2 hours, and they're in a different country. They travel like you can't believe. We don't do this. We don't. Frankly, I can understand why. I hate to say it. I'm not really. Somebody said, I'm going to spend a month in Phuket. Great. Have a nice time. Send me a postcard. Do we even have postcards anymore? I don't know. But what I'm saying is we have to enlist in people the ability to say, before you opine about something, do you understand what this means? That's all. Pamela in New Jersey. Pamela, you're on another side of Midnight with Lionel.
3: In reference to this assisted dying thing getting out of hand, why not? Didn't COVID get out of hand? Didn't people die in nursing homes and hospitals and family members were locked out? And if you died in a motorcycle accident, suddenly it was COVID because that's where the money was.
0: And your point is?
3: Assisted dying in New York State or anywhere can get out of hand.
0: Oh, I know that. What do you think about it?
3: I think it's very dangerous territory.
0: But what do you think there should be a mechanism where a person has the ability to terminate or to accelerate the inevitable via something that is relatively painless by virtue of some type of a cocktail that can end their suffering?
3: An individual, when they're of sound mind and they make plans for it. And also what we've done now is because everybody's suing over opioids, people are in pain and agony and not able to get opioids.
0: That's a different issue. What I'm asking you is, do you believe?
3: It's connected.
0: No.
3: It's connected.
0: I'm asking you a very simple question. Do you believe we should have?
3: I just told you. If you, when you're in sound mind and you make plans.
0: No, let me ask you this. What if you make, let me ask you a question. What if you make these plans at the age of 30? At the age of 70 or later, you figure now these plans must be implemented. Who determines whether you are of sound mind then? Not when you were 30.
3: That's what I'm saying. The whole thing can get out of hand. So, no, I do not agree.
0: That's not what I'm asking you.
3: I
0: appreciate it. Thank you for
3: do this.
0: Okay. Thank you. I appreciate it. This is somebody who does not want to delve into the intricacies, the beauty, there's so many. Great. We'll talk about that coming up. Our number is 800-848-9222. 800-848-9222. Let's talk about this, shall we? On Another Side of Midnight with Lionel.
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4: This is Another Side of Midnight with Lionel. 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
0: Alrighty, Lionel with you, 800-848-9222. What a fascinating subject. Fascinating subject, the idea that should you... You know, there is a provision, of course, in Canada, which we sort of, kind of, maybe have. But it's this idea of this MAID, this medical assistance in dying. And it's one of those things where, I mean, whether you, I've heard people say this before, but I am telling you right now, the idea that somebody who is in agony or is being kept alive because their heart is beating, because they're breathing, this is life. I don't have a say. In New York, the medical assisted the MAID provision, medical assistance in dying. Kathy Hochul has signed something. In New York, the law is very different from what it is a few months ago, but Hochul signed the MAID Act on February the 6th of this year, and the operative provisions became effective in August. And it is considerably narrower than Canada's system. And basically, for those who are interested, well, you know, we'll talk about this in a moment. But the issue is, and because I don't have time to go into the full throes of this, but I just plugged in just a question of what is New York's law? It took me a millisecond to get the answer. A millisecond. It's right there. I don't have to say, I don't know. Beats the hell out of me. It's simple. The bigger problem to everything, not the issues, is the level of incuriosity. This idea that there's a certain degree of satisfaction, or dare I say even satiety, that people feel with, well, I don't know. Not really sure. Huh. Never thought about that. I don't know. I can't live. I'm looking up. I'll get out of bed to look up a word, that something that just pops into my mind. Because you know why? Because I'm demented. 800-848-9222. The third, the final hour coming up on Another Side of Midnight with me, Lionel.
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11: I'm Jane Metzler. Iran is making demands, and it is quite the list. Insisting the U.S. has to meet its demands before the Strait of Hormuz can reopen to maritime traffic. News Nation's Hannah Dobok.
12: Tehran says the U.S. must end its naval blockade in the strait, lift sanctions, withdraw forces from the region, pay wartime reparations, and unfreeze foreign Iranian assets. Those terms are very, very unlikely to win U.S. approval. The UAE also says an Iranian missile hit a state-linked oil vessel in the strait just earlier today. Luckily, no injuries.
11: Though Iran's foreign minister claims a navigation agreement is imminent, Vice President J.D. Vance says,
9: "We're in the middle of a game and we're applying a whole host of tools, diplomatic, economic, military tools, to ensure that we get the best outcome for the American people. I feel quite confident we will get there, but we're still a bit in the middle of the game."
11: The Trump administration calls any agreement contingent on Iran giving up its stockpile of enriched uranium. A close call on the tarmac Sunday morning at Sydney Airport in Australia. A Jetstar plane nearly colliding with a Qatar Airways plane. Both aircraft had to brake suddenly to avoid slamming into each other.
13: With the sudden stop, we have had a situation where one of our cabin crew is injured. We will be returning to the bay. I'm just trying to organise that. We need a safety car, as I did suggest, due to the proximity of the 777 out to the right.
11: The Jetstar crew member checked out by paramedics. Saturday was primary election day in Hawaii, and that state's Democratic Governor Josh Green faced two challengers. As he runs for a second term, was not much of a contest. He has nearly 90% of the vote, with 90% of the ballots counted. Republican Gary Cordieri, the projected winner in his party's race for governor with 74% of the vote. Derek Kawakami winning the Democratic primary for lieutenant governor with 67% of the vote, beating two challengers. He's grateful.
14: First and foremost, I want to thank all of you folks for believing in me. This person from Kauai, the smallest county, I truly don't know what I've done in life to deserve this type of support. And I'm rambling because right now I'm a hot mess.
11: Moderate incumbent Ed Case fending off several challengers to win the Democratic primary for the first congressional district. He will face Adriel Lamb, who ran unopposed. And he is no longer the acting attorney general after a largely party line confirmation vote. Todd Blanche becomes AG. Worldwide.
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16: A manhunt has intensified as police in Orange County, New York, search for 32-year-old Thomas Ryan, suspected of killing his father and setting his home on fire. Surveillance video shows Ryan fleeing that burning house. He is believed to be driving his father's gray 2016 Toyota Prius, New York plate HNH7671. Ryan has a criminal history and mental health issues. New York City has begun terminating the employment of Haitian municipal workers following a U.S. Supreme Court decision to end temporary protected status. Mayor Zoran Mondani is calling on the Trump administration to restore those protections.
17: To have people who frankly taught the world about freedom have their own freedom be put in jeopardy by the actions of a Supreme Court and a federal administration. It is not only cruel, it's something that we will not ever accept.
16: Dozens of workers already have been let go, with the total eventually reaching into the hundreds. Jamaican Pride took center stage in Brooklyn Saturday for the city's first ever Jamaican Day Parade. Thousands took to the streets for the historic event, celebrating the culture and contributions of Jamaican Americans as the island nation marks its 64th anniversary of independence. 77 WABC weather forecast. Expect mostly clear skies Sunday with scattered clouds in the morning and a high temperature of 91. Monday, scattered clouds with a thunderstorm in the afternoon, a high of 90. Looking ahead to Tuesday and Wednesday, mostly cloudy, temperatures in the upper 80s. I'm Jane Metzler for 77 WABC News.
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19: 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And then, by the way, if anybody believes that he stumbled upon just these seashells on an empty beach that spelled this out and that he didn't do it, I could say this as an opinion person. 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

0: Comedy Lineup with you, and this is the third and the final hour of this thing of ours. Our number is 800-848-9222. What an exciting, absolutely just an incredible evening. I don't know about you, but I love this. And the reason why I love this is you never know where we're going with this. We never know where we're going. Somebody will say something. Somebody will throw in, not a curveball, we'll just say, you know what? What about this instead? I think, oh, I like this. I like this angle. Let's see if we can kind of veer just a little bit. And if you don't use and utilize the genius of the callers, and I say this with all due respect, you miss one of the best natural things that are available. It's very easy sometimes to get somebody into it and to lock yourself into a format, which is good, you know, which is everybody's got their own particular style. But if you have guests or if you have this and that, you're locked into that. But you don't have the opportunity to veer. This is what I think is the most important. This is what I think is the most critical. This is what I think I love the most about what we're doing. So important. So important. This is so critical. Can't say it enough. Now, I did something which is very, very interesting. Very, very simple. I went and I just looked up. I went into, and you can have OpenAI, you can have ChatGPT, and I said, what is specifically the New York provision for Medical Aid in Dying Act? What is it? What is it? How does it change or veer or differ from Canada's? When I tell you less than a second, I've got everything there is. And citation form. It's right there. I don't have to go to Google, nothing. So just in case you want to know, because this is fascinating. In New York, the law now is very different from what it was even a few months ago. Governor Kathy Hochul signed the Medical Aid in Dying Act on February the 6th of this year. The operative provisions became effective in August, and it is considerably narrower than Canada's. The basic New York rule is this. An individual must be a New York resident, at least 18 years old, mentally capable, and suffering from an incurable and irreversible terminal illness or condition expected to cause death within 6 months. Disability or old age by itself does not qualify. Okay? Now, I just read this. And maybe it's the lawyer in me, but I'm seeing, oh my God, exception after exception and condition and interpretation left and right. Now, the safeguards, they say, are substantial. The patient must personally request the medication. A healthcare proxy, spouse, or family member cannot request it for the patient. There is an oral request that must be audio or video recorded, as well as a written statement, a request. An attending physician and an independent consulting physician must evaluate the case, and the consulting physician must confirm the terminal diagnosis, the capacity, and the informed decision and absence of coercion. New York went further than many jurisdictions by requiring every applicant to undergo an evaluation by a psychiatrist or a psychologist concerning decision-making capacity if that professional concludes that the patient lacks capacity, the person cannot qualify. And there's also a 5-day waiting period between the prescription being written and being filled, although it can be shortened when the physician concludes the patient is likely to die before waiting period expires. And here's an extremely important distinction from euthanasia. The patient must perform the final act. The medication must be consciously and voluntarily self-administered. A doctor, nurse, family member or other person cannot inject or administer the lethal medication. And the patient may also revoke the request at any time, and the attending physician must offer another opportunity to withdraw. And there are conflict of interest rules as well. People who stand to inherit or otherwise benefit financially, which is one of my concerns, from the patient's death, generally cannot serve as witnesses. The attending physician, consulting physician, and the evaluating mental health professional also cannot serve as witnesses. New York expressly declares that a death occurring under the statute is not legally considered suicide, assisted suicide, euthanasia, mercy killing, or homicide. But of course, as you can imagine, critics immediately make the philosophical objection, and it goes on and on. Now, this is a subject which fascinates me. And everybody that I've ever known has always said, whatever you do, don't let me wither and be stroked out and some, you know, hooked up to a tube with people changing my diapers. And, you know, you've heard this. I don't know anybody who says, whatever you do, you make sure you keep me alive. No, I don't care if I have the mental capacity of an onion ring, you keep me alive. I don't care if it depletes every last dollar saved, every asset. It doesn't matter. Nobody ever says that. Nobody. Now, of course, are there potentials for abuse? Yes. But let me stop you right there. These same people will think absolutely nothing of going into other countries for whatever reason and destroying huge swaths of humanity without batting an eye. It's the weirdest thing when it comes to war, when it comes to abortion, when it comes to capital punishment. We are so situationally, what's the word, malleable when it comes to morality. It's amazing to me. Let's go back to the phones. Let's go back to your thoughts about this and other matters, whatever melts your butter. At 800-848-9222. Matt in the Bronx, you're on another side of Midnight with Lionel.
1: Yes, I know that there's currently a great deal of conversation and debate concerned about Anthony Fauci and him potentially being prosecuted. But there's another baleful figure from the early 2020s that, you know, you really do need to consider for prosecution, and that's Merrick Garland.
0: How is that, sir?
1: That's the wonderful individual.
0: No. How is that? Why should he be considered for prosecution?
1: Yeah, that's what I'm explaining. So pretty much with regard when he was actually the attorney general, he actually designated the FBI to consider law-abiding, tax-paying white American citizens. Mm-hmm. Who objected to having their children brainwashed with homosexual and CRT propaganda in the public schools that they pay for with their taxes as, quote, domestic terrorists, unquote. Mm-hmm.
0: Let me ask you again, why should he be prosecuted?
1: Well, when you get that designation, you know, the law enforcement agencies, they don't exactly leave you alone. They violate your civil rights. If you get designated as a domestic terrorist, they tap your phone.
0: I'm sure Mr. Garland would say, that's not exactly what I said, but let's assume it is. How should he be prosecuted under what law, sir? Under what theory?
1: Civil rights law.
0: How is that?
1: Insofar as that he's violating the civil rights of a group of people illegally.
0: What about immunity from prosecution that all... police and, you know, judges and have
1: qualified.
0: I mean, at that time, there are people who would say what he did. I know, and I tend to agree with you by being against it philosophically, but it's not as there's no way this prosecution, they would laugh this out of. No, nobody would ever be an attorney general because if what they did considered to be, well, that was, you violated my civil rights. Every time somebody does anything where people are arrested, people are their behaviors are limited or truncated or whatever, they're always going to claim now that their civil rights were violated. So you know we can't operationally do that. It sounds good.
1: Yeah, no, well, you know, in so far as that, you know, he violated the spirit of the laws, probable cause, you know, so pretty
0: he
1: much.
0: Would say no, he would say probably, I don't want to belabor the point, but the idea was that this would never work. He would say, no, I didn't, because you would have so many legal opinions saying none of this is completely within the purview of his role. I know. It sounds good. And I understand what you're saying, and I agree with it philosophically, politically, legally, but he's not subject to prosecution. People who want people prosecuted are the ones who want everybody impeached. They love this idea that you're going to remove people because they did their job poorly.
1: All right, but you would agree that the FBI has a long history of violating people's civil rights and civil liberties.
0: Oh, absolutely.
1: With regard to the COINTELPRO, if you remember back in the 1960s and 70s.
0: Under Hoover. Yes.
1: Exactly, J. Edgar Hoover, you know, civil rights activist, J. people.
0: But
1: J.
0: Edgar Hoover's dead, and they would say to you, that's fine, sir, and that has something to do with this now. We are a different, you know, you don't think Cash Patel would ever be involved in COINTELPRO, do you?
1: Oh, I would hope not. You know, but, you know.
0: Are you kidding? In a heartbeat. Look at him. Come on, look at him. Please, stop it.
1: So, anyway,
0: bottom line, sir. Bottom line. Mm-hmm. What would you, let's talk about reality. What would you like done now, realistically? We're not going to go back in time and prosecute Merrick Garland. What should we do now, sir?
1: We should put in as many safeguards and civilian oversights over the FBI.
0: Oh,
1: and federal.
0: No. Civilian oversight takes away their ability to use discretion. I want my president or any president to appoint with his Department of Justice somebody who will be able to fully prosecute, in essence, his vision. And I don't want a bunch of bleeding hearts or right wing or whatever interfering as civilian. I don't want civilian people overlooking our military. I don't want them looking over our courts. This civilian complaint review board, the CCRB that we have sometimes, is horrible. I don't want that. I don't want somebody who has no idea of what's going on to sit in and basically second guess people who are professionals. I thank you for your call, sir. It's a wonderful idea. It sounds terrific. Absolutely nuts. Larry on Long Island. You're on another side of Midnight with Lionel.
2: Good morning. I'm suffering. I have to be honest.
0: You're what?
2: Suffering. I'm suffering. I'm hurting.
0: Why are you hurting, sir?
2: I met a woman recently, and this is the truth. Lionel, I don't know who else I could talk to about this. Mm-hmm. I'm an older gentleman. I've been on my own for the last couple of years. Mm-hmm. And I met this woman, and she's wonderful. And I didn't know until the second time we met that she's full of tattoos. Mm-hmm. She's inked. I've never been around somebody who's completely inked.
0: Okay.
2: She's beautiful. And
0: so what's the problem?
2: I like it. Okay. What's my problem?
0: I said, what's the problem? You don't like ink, so leave her.
2: Just that simple.
0: Well, yeah, if you don't like the ink, if it bothers you that much, if you're in pain because of tattoos, leave her. This isn't worth your while. Find somebody who does not have tattoos, if tattoos mean that much to you. Do me a favor, stand by for a second. I want to get to this because I find this absolutely fascinating. If I believe it, 800-848-9222, put that caller on hold. We'll be right back with you because this is Another Side of Midnight with Lionel.
3: It's Another Side of Midnight with Lionel. And now it's time for the Cat's Corner.
4: I have tears in my eyes. America is crumbling. We have outdated highways. Great highways like we built in the past are not happening. High-speed rail? My daughter called me from China. She was going 250 miles an hour. What do we have in America? High-speed rail hasn't happened. Airports? We have second-rate airports compared to other countries. Promises, promises from politicians that we're going to fix the roads, fix the airports, etc., etc. Then we also need to balance. When we have a budget in one of those blue states for $100 billion, we don't want it to cost $200 billion. We need to stop debating, and we have to start building. President Trump has said $19 trillion in new factories and businesses are coming to America over the next few years. Well, they need roads. They need airports. It should not be a controversial issue. It should be an American issue. Let's make America great again. This is John Catsimatidis with the Cat's Corner. This is John Catsimatidis. I own a lot of companies, but my favorite, WLIR Radio. 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

0: is another Side of Midnight with Lionel. Now, to the Bernard McGurk Studios, here's Lionel.
1: Already Lionel with you, 800-848-9222. This is fascinating. Let us go back to the phones. We're talking to a man who is great in great pain, psychically, romantically, emotionally, Larry on Long Island. Larry has met the woman of his life, but he finds, much to his chagrin and dismay and disgust, that she is covered with tattoos. Is that correct, Larry?
2: Well, first of all,
1: is that correct, Larry?
2: Thank you for keeping this in perspective of how I approach you with this. I mean, exaggeration, you have a job to do. I understand.
1: But is that true? Is that true, what I just said?
2: I don't know what you just said.
1: Let me try it again. Listen carefully. You're saying, in case somebody just tuned in and they're wondering, who the hell is this guy, Larry? What are we talking about? So this is called resetting. Anyway, you have found that this woman that you like, love, or think very fondly of, that you've been single for a while, and you say you're an older person. How old are you?
2: I am 72.
1: Okay, and you met this woman, and how old is she, this woman that you've met?
2: She is in her mid-50s.
1: Mid-50s, and you find out, much to your chagrin, later on, that she is covered with tattoos. Now, you didn't see this in her clothing, her arms. She was never sleeveless. You just found out after the fact, after you've fallen for her, that she's covered with tattoos, correct?
2: I have not fallen for her. It's only been a couple of weeks since we met.
1: But whatever.
2: The second time we met, I didn't know she was covered. Okay. And then I found out she is inked.
1: Yeah. Now, you've not seen her nude, I take?
2: No, sir.
1: Okay. So how did you see her? Did she take off a jacket? Were her arms covered? Where is she inked? What degree of inkage, it's not like Jimmy Durante, what kind of inkage does she enjoy?
2: The second time we met, she was sleeveless and she was covered. The rest of her body, below her waist, I have no idea at this point.
1: Now, did you bring this up to her? Did you address this with her? Did you say, hey, I find this morally reprehensible and I'm disgusted by this? Or did you just keep your mouth shut?
2: You're disappointing me right now. I thought during this conversation you would think more of me than a person who would speak like that to a woman.
1: Oh, do me a favor, Larry. First of all, do me a favor. Lighten up. Number one, you're a 72-year-old man, and you're acting like the world is over because you met a woman who's got a tattoo or two. My question, so do me a favor, lighten up, don't be so serious. So here's my question, why don't you leave her? This is paining you. You said that's not worth your time. Find somebody else. What's the dilemma? I don't understand it.
2: I haven't left her. I'm asking you a simple question. If you met a woman who was tattooed and you weren't used to it, would you want to nibble on a comic book? Would you want to lick Popeye's face? I mean, seriously, you're being silly.
1: I'm being silly.
2: Yes, you are.
1: You're a 72-year-old man. Let me get straight with you, Larry. You don't have a lot of options here. Trust me, I don't know what you look like. I don't know who you are, but something tells me you don't have bevies of women standing online waiting to meet you. So you're going to ask yourself this question. If I like somebody and I enjoy her personality, her spirit, am I going to look the other way because I've got some hang up about a tattoo? If it's too much for you to handle, dump her and be lonely. If you might want to reconsider and say, you know what, I'm going to open up my mind, I'm going to give it a shot. Okay, I don't like it, so what? Big deal, I'll learn to it. It's in her soul, it's in her personality. That's what matters, not ink. And with all due respect, I don't know what you look like, but chances are you're not exactly Pierce Brosnan yourself. So what's it going to be? Bottom line.
2: May, Do you have the nerve to let me respond, or are you going to hang up on me?
1: You know what, Larry? You're boring me. Bottom line, what are you going to do? What are you going to do,
2: number
1: Larry?
2: Number one, I am an attractive man.
1: Okay.
2: Who is, women have loved me since I was 16 years old.
1: This well, you know, you should give those and women you, a call. You should give those non-tattooed women a call. Bottom line, Larry, what's it going to be? Let me just ask you, what's it going to be?
2: What's what going to be, Lionel?
1: Okay, Larry, have a nice day. Call me again. 800-848-9222. Let's go to Sam in New Jersey. Sam, you're on another side of midnight with Lionel.
3: Yeah, Lionel, I'm not a lawyer, and my information is off the internet, but I wonder about selective incorporation of the Fifth Amendment, and then also about the presidential, assuming the signatures on the pardons are held to be the presidents, that is, are they also selectively incorporated as protections under one of the amendments?
1: Now, you're talking about incorporation by reference? Is that what you're saying?
3: Well, I don't know. There's some cases that the internet talked about that.
1: But what is your concern? But what are you talking about incorporation?
3: I was thinking that. Well, you know, the Fifth Amendment of protection is supersedes the state law.
1: No,
3: so, they can't say that, you know, you can't use the Fifth Amendment to defend yourself against state law, I guess.
1: Yes. No,
3: so
1: you can't.
3: I was wondering about that. It is incorporated by reference.
1: The Fifth Amendment incorporation, in essence, is a kind of a partial, I guess, application of the Fifth, and it applies to state governments through the due process clause of the 14th Amendment. This is incorporation by reference, yes.
3: Does the signature, the president's signature on a pardon, is that incorporated also as a protection?
1: Federal
3: at the
1: only.
3: Level? Do you know?
1: Federal only. Federal laws only. Federal laws only.
3: Oh, okay. All right. I just was curious about that. Thank you very much.
1: That's an excellent question. I appreciate that. 800-848-9222. This is incorporation by reference. This is when the Supreme Court in a series of cases found which of the Bill of Rights apply to the state. And they used the Privileges and Immunities Clause section of the 14th Amendment. And the seminal case, I believe, was Barron against Baltimore. And it's kind of boring, but it does apply, for the most part, to state governments as well as federal. Let's go to Lenny in Westchester County. You're on another side of midnight with Lionel.
4: Oh, hi, Lionel. You're unbelievable what the call is. That guy, Larry, I mean, who knows what the tattoos look like, too, right? She could have had a tattoo of Barry White or something. You know, who knows what those tattoos look like? But to me,
1: Let me ask you a question, just for a second. I personally find a lot of tattoos to be disgusting and vile and low rent and, you know, that sort of thing. But if I meet somebody who is a woman I'm getting along with spiritually, intellectually, whatever. Am I going to really be that? I mean, is a tattoo ink going to really be that much of a problem? Especially when they are so ubiquitous today. Maybe in the 40s it might have been a problem. What are you, in the circus, lady? What is this? But think about this. Isn't that sad? There are so, for that to bother you? I mean, and if it does bother you, do yourself and this lady a favor and just say, you know what, maybe some other time. Anyway, Lenny, talk to me, sir.
4: Sure. And plus, when you're talking to the woman, I mean, if there's tattoos on her knuckles and her neck and everything, and I mean, it's a giveaway, too. But anyway, first of all, with the suicide, patient committing suicide because they're in pain or something, or they're terminally ill, I'm sure the insurance companies are loving this because they're off the hook with all the medications and the treatments that would be obviously used and billed to them, and they'll get off the hook with that. So I wouldn't be surprised if they're behind curtain number one. But getting back to what you were talking about before, because your show is organic. It just evolves from itself.
1: Yes.
4: The AM signal goes through the universe. People,
1: but we don't know. It's so so interesting you say this. We don't know where it's going to go. And it's so interesting. Somebody will say something And I'll think, you know what, that's good. Let's go in that direction. And it allows me, because I have kind of a template of what I want to talk about, but not really, because sometimes the callers provide something, as in that last that last troubled soul. But anyway, what do you think about this, sir? I'm curious about you. You're my guest. You're my expert. What do you think?
4: Well, first, quickly, the other guy, I think he was a professional DB buster. That's what I thought he was. But anyway,
1: okay.
4: I believe like the movie The Blob, the way The Blob just kept going and taking over. And as a kid, I'm probably sure you watched the movie. You didn't even know it was Steve McQueen in the movie. And it just takes on a life of itself. But I'm more fascinated by people who are able to just come into America like Mommy Tommy is like, and he's a citizen for 7 years. He's the mayor of the biggest city. Don't people get a little suspicious of this? That the people who run this country want the country invaded? Don't they understand that? And they're blaming a bunch of college kids? America is China's version of Saturday Night Live.
1: Who is blaming college kids?
4: Oh, if you listen to these talk shows, these Republican or conservative hosts, they beat their chest like a gorilla when they say it too. Oh, it's high school, college kids who are going for the communists and they're voting them in and everything. And they're doing that to protect the invasion of America. Protection of the invasion is the most important thing. You know, you believe, like Cuomo ran and so did Mandani, and the two of them combined got like 90% of foreign vote in New York City. That's not a coincidence. That is something that is done by design. The people, the corporate political establishment wants the country invaded, so they
1: How do you correct this? How would you correct this?
4: I really believe if you listen to some of the callers, they now...
1: How would you...

0: more immigration, period. None, nobody. Legal, not legal, doesn't matter. No more immigration.
1: We've been the most generous in the world. We still take in the
0: I'm going to answer my question. Answer my question. You're saying under your rule, no immigration, none, legal, illegal, nothing. Is that what you're saying?
1: No legal immigration. Stop cold. Illegal immigration. Stop.
0: What will
1: cold.
0: That do? What will that do?
1: That will basically help us. People use the word assimilation. I don't think if you go to Dearborn, Michigan, if you go to certain neighborhoods in New York City,
0: let me ask you something. Somebody, again, you're talking about something else. If somebody says, I will go through the process, I will wait or whatever it is, I will take the oath, I will take the test, I will be sworn in, I'm a legal immigrant. You're saying that those people who do this have the same propensity or tendency to be subversive and to seek ill against our country as opposed to somebody who just sneaks in? Somebody who becomes a legal immigrant, you're thinking this is what we've got to worry about? And by the way, somebody who comes to this country, and let's assume they are a member of society. Let's say they got family and, you know, they just like your relatives and mine and everybody else's. Is that what you're saying?
1: What I'm saying is if you look at Exhibit A, man, Danny is illegal. He's here. Omar is legal. Tlaib is legal inside this country.
0: Okay, let me ask you a question. No. Bernie Sanders is as American as you can get. Brooklyn born.
1: He is
0: of, I guess, left or democratic socialist. What do we do with him? There are people who believe this who are American born. This is not a foreign invasion type of thing. There are people who believe in whatever it is that they believe in. What do you do with that?
1: Well, Bernie Sanders would be a minority then. He'd be in this country talking with his hands. He's a millionaire, owns 5 homes, but he'd be a minority. You can't keep building up and sending in voters and reinforcements, 1 million legal coming in every year. They're voting. How do you think Dearborn, Michigan?
0: Okay, you see the thank mayor, you so much. Have a nice day, my friend. Lenny, thank you so much. There's sometimes, and I'm not trying to be rude here, but when somebody speaks in a circular stream over and over, say, that's not what we're saying. That's not the issue. Let me ask you a real question. What is the problem? Do you think democratic socialism or whatever this is, we have had, let me tell you something, the radical left, if you want to use that term, of the 60s with ADA and Bruce and Bill Ayers and Weather Underground with bombs. I mean, this was SDS, and this today is granted they're there, Dearborn, Michigan. In the United States, let's assume Staten Island decided on its own to infiltrate, hypothetically, every level of government with Italian Americans. I mean, Italians, people who maybe their English is not so great, but they're from Naples or this or that. All over the place. Rome, we have Italians. And then the next thing you know, everywhere you go, they're speaking Italian. And they're on the city council. And they're in the school board. And these Italians everywhere. Oh, my God. Then we start seeing the Italian flag. It's like, now, wait a minute. Then we've got Giorgio Meloni references. Next thing you know, they start just taking over like you cannot believe. But you see, yeah, but they're Italian. Well, we kind of like Italian. Doesn't matter. Could that happen? Sure, it could happen. Is there anything that could prevent that? No. Unless you have some kind of some rule that says if you can't pass some authenticity test. You see, the problem that we have, and I want you to understand this, is that we live with freedom, okay? We have freedoms. And the freedom to be an American and the freedom to extol the virtues of our Constitution is the freedom to destroy our culture. You, according to you, maybe not to me, maybe not to others. Same thing with, we have constitutional protections and you can do things in this country that there is no provision against, for example. And it works both ways. Anthony

0: Basically, I was watching a number of his different lectures, and I think it was Lawrence. Which one was it? But anyway, this was the gay marriage or sodomy. I get them confused. Sodomy statute. And there is no protection in the Constitution for homosexual activity, sodomy, whatever you want to call it. None. There is no protection. None. But there is nothing that protects you against it either. Does that make any sense? There is nothing that prevents you or allows you from keeping these folks away. But it doesn't necessarily mean if you were to pass a statute by the same token that says that gay marriage is against the law, if that's what you wanted to do, there may not necessarily be a constitutional protection against that, unlike Loving against Virginia. Not because we don't care about this, but the Constitution doesn't speak to it. So what I'm trying to say is, when you become an American, get ready, because the kind of you-know-what that you've got to tolerate is, give you an example. A friend of mine lives in Williamsburg. Very, very, you know, kind of, I almost said yuppie, but you know what I'm talking about. Kind of a tech, kind of a lefty. She can't stand that people are walking around constantly with either hijabs or not burqas, that's a wrong term, but women head to toe in black. And he goes, this isn't my country. We got to do something about this. I said, how are you going to pass a law that says that a person cannot wear this, especially if they claim religious reasons for it? And we have the free exercise clause of the First Amendment. Remember, our country is so free that we are filled with some of the stupidest laws and the stupidest protections that allow us to do some of the stupidest things available. And I told her, I said, how are you? Listen, I'm the same way. I get, personally speaking, say, oh no, I don't want some 3 o'clock in the morning, some call to prayer like in Dearborn or wherever. I don't want that. This is America. We speak English and we don't, I don't know how to deal with this. I don't care for this. I don't want this. I don't want this. But I can't stop it. I can't say, okay, the Constitution is okay for you, but not you. Wait a minute, what? There are people I know who say, I don't want to live in a town that has X amount of black people. Okay? And there are people who believe this. There might be black people who may feel the same way about white people. Or people say, I don't want to live with Jewish people or Islamic people. You can say that. That's the freedom you have. You can say whatever you want. You can believe anything you want. You can move anywhere. You can, okay, fine. The problem is, as a government, I don't know if I can limit black folks or white folks or Italians. I can't do that. That's America. We signed on to this. We got this damn Constitution. Look at the First Amendment. What it allows you to say, oh my God. What about that? I don't know what. We've been through this. Remember when Tipper Gore, when we worried about, it seemed so simple then, so honest, so innocent, I should say. First Amendment. What are you going to do? Let's go to Mike in South Carolina. You're on another side of Midnight with Lionel.
1: Hello, Lionel.
0: Yes, sir.
1: Just got through to you in time. You know, I got to tell you something. I've been listening many, many years. You know, the guy that called just before, what was his name? But he was always Steve from Manhattan, so I think he thinks in Sybil, like five different personalities, you know. But those are some of the callers you get. You were talking about the Catholic Church and Catholic school. And we spoke mm-hmm. about that, Lionel. Mm-hmm. I was there 12 years, okay? Mm-hmm. And I'll never contribute a dime to the Catholic Church.
0: Why is that?
1: Well, your dioceses are closing left and right.
0: Okay.
1: Okay.
0: And why is that?
1: You know, why is that? Because of some deviant priest. Yeah. Mm-hmm. And I don't paint with a broad brush, But when, no. you know, when the buses were coming in, you know, the illegal aliens and planes were landing in the cover of darkness, who was picking mm-hmm. up the tab for that? The Catholic Church. So, no, I've seen it all.
0: Well, in some respects, there were. The Catholic Church, by the way, then is not the Catholic Church now. There was a time in this country when parishes and dioceses in the 50s and 60s, when they really, this is true now, I know this sounds weird, but when they did not understand what this attraction was, and plus they're in the business of forgiveness and confession and reconciliation. So they thought, you know what we'll do? Let's kind of, we'll move these parish priests, kind of like they move the orcas and the killer whales at SeaWorld. Somebody kills, you know, a trainer. We move the, anyway. So later on, they realized this is stupid. And they also covered it up. And that's where that pretty much is over, it might be too late. So you're right about that. And there's a lot of things that was at the parish level. Now the Catholic Church, the church, St. Peter, the Vatican, Catholicism, it's a different story altogether.
1: Oh, without a doubt. But, you know,
0: make sure you differentiate the two.
1: Well, yeah. And it's not the same as it once was.
0: That's true.
1: Remember confession, Lionel? Bless me, Father, for I have sinned. Right. It's been quite a while since my last confession, you know. But, you know, I said enough Hail Marys and Our Fathers to last me three lifetimes.
0: I appreciate this, and we're just throwing a lot of stuff out there, and we're kind of being anecdotal and trying to be comedic, and I appreciate this. My question to you is this. Do you believe in the theology of Catholicism? The Apostolic Church, the Pope, the whole bit. I'm not going to go to the Apostolic Creed, but do you believe in the Catholic Church? Not the diocese, not Father, you know, Callahan, but...
1: I said to friends and cousins, and, you know, listen, the Catholic Church, I'll always
0: do
1: believe
0: you
1: in the
0: believe,
1: Catholic...
0: I'm asking you a question. Do you believe in Catholicism? Are you a Catholic?
1: Yes, I'm a Catholic.
0: Okay, very good.
1: That's a start.
0: And what does that mean? What does that mean? If you don't go to church or don't trust anybody, or you don't have to donate, but what does that mean? How do you exhibit and exercise your faith? What do you do? What does that mean?
1: That means I'm still dedicated to the Catholic Church, but I don't.
0: And
1: go
0: what do you
1: to
0: do
1: Mass
0: to show
1: anymore?
0: Your dedication? And what do you do to show your dedication? What do you do?
1: It's in my heart, Lionel. What can I say?
0: It's in your heart.
1: It's in my heart.
0: Oh, okay.
1: Yeah.
0: Okay.
1: Yeah.
0: Oh,
1: yeah.
0: It's in your heart. It's pretty easy. I mean, it's pretty easy. I would venture to say that that's not enough, because that's like saying, look, honey, I love you. You're in my heart. You're just never home. You don't cooperate. You don't pay for anything. But in my heart, honey, I love you. I love the kids. I'm just not there. Mike, one of the hardest things to do, and I find this fascinating, is that everybody deserves to determine whatever it is that their faith is. However they want to phrase it, however they want to call it, whatever they want to, it's fine. But what I'm saying is that it gets such a bad rap. It gets such a, and I'm a retired Catholic, so it doesn't really matter to me one way or the other. But I want you to understand is differentiate between that which happened here in this country, because remember something. The majority in South America where the plurality of Catholics are, I mean huge percentages, they didn't have this. And there are people that Rome was, excuse me, that's an American problem. We didn't have this here. This wasn't endemic or inherent in Catholicism. That was an American thing. Not in Ecuador or in Spain or in Italy. Here. So keep in mind that. I thank you so much. Please call me again, sir. 800-848-9222. We always like to see things from our point of view, from here, from America. Remember the question they asked years ago, who was the greatest athlete of all time? The greatest. And Americans would say Muhammad Ali or Babe Ruth. The world will say, Pelé. Ah, you see how we only see things through the eyes of our particular prism. 800-848-9222. More coming up on Another Side of Midnight with me, Lionel.
2: All night long, this is Another Side of Midnight with Lionel. This is Moving America. Here's Jake Novak.
3: Well, if tariffs are going to force U.S. car makers to make more of their products here in the U.S., they might as well make their American plants as state-of-the-art as possible. That's what General Motors is doing with a new $157 million investment in its Wentzville, Missouri plant, where it makes the Chevy Colorado, GMC Canyon, Chevy Express, and GMC Savannah. A lot of this upgrade is all about paint. Yes, paint. The Wentzville investment includes new paint processing equipment, a roughly 28,000 square foot expansion, and a major refurbishment of existing paint shop infrastructure. GM said the work will help keep the facility competitive over the long term. Some GM experts believe this project will also eventually lead to the production of a new GMC Jimmy midsize SUV. We shall see. I'm Jake Novak.
2: This is Moving America. 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
4: 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So with Mamdani in mind, New York in 1 year has lost $11 billion in revenue in one single year. Florida has made $21 billion in net interstate wealth. Go figure.
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2: 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This is Another Side of Midnight with Lionel. Now, to the Bernard McGurk Studios,
5: here's Lionel.

0: Unbelievable. This is incredible. Still one of my favorite. This reminds me from high school. Love this. Amuna ye ye. Amuna ye ye. Nikosa. I have no idea what this means. It might be vile for all I know. My friends, we are getting into the last vestiges, the last sections of this. Let's go back to the phones. Let's go to Robert in North Carolina. You're on another side of midnight with Lionel.
1: Hi, Lionel. The solution
0: How are you,
1: is
0: Robert?
1: Okay. The solution
0: to what?
1: Our problem.
0: Our problems.
1: The solution of our problems. Our problem. Arrest
0: what is our problem,
1: all
0: sir?
1: The commies.
0: Who is that?
1: Arrest all the commies.
0: Ah. How do we articulate who is a commie, sir?
1: By their words and their actions. They are trying to overthrow the United States of America.
0: Mm-hmm. What about somebody who is a communist who loves... pays taxes. There's this pesky First Amendment thing. What do we do about that?
1: We can try them.
0: Try them under what, sir?
1: The court of law.
0: Okay, and what will we charge them with?
1: The ones that aren't citizens, conspiracy to overthrow the United States of America.
0: But,
1: the ones
0: but
1: who are
0: they
1: citizens,
0: would say,
1: we can
0: but,
1: also add treason.
0: But, okay, but they would say to you, and by the way, treason, as you know, is giving aid or comfort to the enemy or somehow doing something. There's this First Amendment problem. In this country, as you know, in the 70s, we allowed in the city of Skokie the Klan to march and parade. This is the Klan. And the Supreme Court was pretty clear about the fact that our First Amendment allows us the ability to espouse things which are, well, not necessarily popular. How do you tell somebody that they are not able to utilize the First Amendment and to establish or to espouse communism if they're not hurting anybody, threatening the overthrow? They're just saying, this is what I think makes sense. How would you arrest them and violate the Constitution in some type of free speech tyranny? How would you do that, sir?
1: That's a protest. This goes well beyond protests.
0: What is a protest, sir?
1: What they did in Skokie, Illinois.
0: No. You want to arrest somebody who is a communist and somebody who espouses, who says, I'm a communist, I believe in, you know, whatever it is, the Communist Manifesto, whatever the particular, you know, centralized ownership of production of means, blah, blah, blah. So when they say that, let's say they're a college professor, let's say they're just, they believe this. And they're not hurting anybody. You want to arrest them just for saying that? Just for thinking that?
1: It's not just
0: that
1: thinking that.
0: No. You're saying a communist...
1: in furtherance of.
0: No, a communist has nothing to do with overthrowing the country. It's nothing to do with this. But if you want the country to convert to communism, albeit kind of stupid, you're saying you would have them arrested? Isn't that totalitarian itself? Isn't that what we would have in a communist country, as you would believe? You want to arrest people because they're thinking something that you don't like. They're thinking it. They're not doing anything. They're just thinking it. They're saying it. They're writing it. They're expressing it.
1: They are doing things to overthrow this country.
0: What are they doing, sir?
1: They are abusing and overtaking the political process now.
0: But that's not overthrowing the country. That's exercising their right to change the course of the country. My friend, you have a great and a glorious day. Thank you so much for your time. By the way, we need to hear people like that. We really do. I don't know if it's on the level, but it's important that we understand what people like that sound like. Because remember, being an American citizen is tough. Being able to grant freedom and then say, okay, I'll grant you the freedom to say and to think things, but don't go too far. Make sure it doesn't in any way disagree with my particular vision. In any event, Nature Boy Bill Lee, thank you. Jackson, thank you. Thank you so much, my friends. Please follow me on YouTube at Lionel Nation and on X at Lionel Media. Until next week, I leave you with these words, my friend, this valedictory, this sayonara, the monkey's dead, the show's over, sue ya, that, that.
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3: I'm Jane Metzler. President Trump didn't want them to go, but members of Congress are on vacation. The House in recess since late July. Representatives return August 31st. Senators, though, left the Capitol early Saturday morning. They won't be back until the middle of next month. Following the House's lead, the Senate approving a bipartisan agreement to keep the government funded through December 11th, averting a shutdown ahead of the midterms.
4: On this vote, the yeas are 90, the nays are 6. The 60-vote threshold having been achieved, the bill is passed.
3: What wasn't passed by the Senate? The much-discussed Save America Act. Senate Republican leaders telling the president they did not have the votes to pass it. They will try again when they get back. Saturday was primary election day in Hawaii, and with 90% of the votes now counted, incumbent Democratic Congressman Ed Case, fending off several challengers, a longtime political fixture in the state, he has 60% of the vote and will face Republican Adriel Lamb, who ran unopposed. Another Democratic incumbent, Jill Takuda, doing even better. She won in the 2nd Congressional District with nearly 92% of the vote, will face Republican Brenton Awa, who was unopposed. And Hawaii's Democratic Governor Josh Green faced two challengers as he runs for another term. Wasn't much of a contest there. He has nearly 90% of the vote at this point. Republican Gary Cordieri, the projected winner in his party's race for governor, with 74% of the vote. He had until Saturday evening to withdraw from his race. A campaign spokeswoman for Ohio Republican Congressman Max Miller says he is still running. Miller accused of physically abusing his ex-wife and 2-year-old daughter, which he denies. Miller's ex is the daughter of Ohio Senator Bernie Moreno, who called on him to resign. Ohio's other GOP Senator John Husted, who is running for re-election, called Miller unfit for office. And President Trump called the congressman, a former aide of his during his first term, urging him to carefully weigh his odds in what has always been a solidly Republican district and now apparently is in play. It appears former President Joe Biden's prostate cancer may have spread to other parts of his body, says his son Hunter.
5: And it's really sad to watch. And it's really the only thing that I say about my dad, about his health right now, is I wish he would complain more, because it's not good.
3: Hunter on the BBC. This is the Worldwide News Network.
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6: Live here at 5:03 a.m. here in New York. It's the News Hour Weekend Edition. I am Jake Novak. Let's get you started with the top five at five.
2: This is the top five at five.
6: Here's a shocker. We're still not clear whether a deal is going to happen to reopen the Strait of Hormuz today or tomorrow. And here's another shocker. Iran is adding some demands that it doesn't seem the U.S. could ever accept. Looks like Vice President J.D. Vance is being given the job of the Republican Party's main national spokesman against Michigan Radical Democrat Senate candidate Abdul Rahman El Sayed. You'll hear Vance's comments in a moment. Hunter Biden says former President Joe Biden's prostate cancer has spread to his bones, and he's in frequent severe pain. Today is the big Dominican Day parade in Manhattan. 400,000 people expected to attend. Question, how will Mayor Mamdani be received by the crowd? And the coddling continues. One of America's top colleges is putting in a shocking new grades policy for freshmen, and it's all supposedly meant to help ease the youth anxiety crisis. All right, let's get to the weather. A little bit better news on the weather front today. We are now currently 75 degrees in the New York City area, going up to 92 with no rain today. A little bit lower humidity than we've seen the last few days, but That's easy to achieve. That's a pretty easy bar to clear. We have had massively high humidity the last several days. Now, tomorrow, it's also going to be a 92 degrees as the high, but with the chance of rain. Right now in the Strait of Hormuz, it is 95 going up to 96 today. In Detroit, it's 67. They have normal overnight and early morning temperatures there, going up to 86 degrees. And once again, outside our Midtown Manhattan studios here at WABC, 75 degrees going up to 92. No rain today for the big parade. I'll have more details on the parade in just a moment. But the top international story, even though it sounds like a broken record, for those of you who remember what records are, Iran's national government, its Supreme National Security Council, as they call it, they have big, they like the word supreme in Iran. I guess the word in Farsi, we'll have to find out what the word in Farsi is for supreme. They have supreme leader, supreme national security. They like that word. We only use that word for Supreme Court. But anyway, they are now issuing a number of new demands before they go ahead with what looked like a deal to reopen the Strait of Hormuz. Now, one of those demands is that the U.S. Navy will not be allowed to cross anywhere in the Strait of Hormuz. There's no way the United States administration is expected to accept that deal. President Trump maybe now push back towards a military option. Now, even though this is a story that you've been hearing back and forth, don't forget, we are just 13 hours or so before billions of dollars are going to change hands over the situation in the Strait of Hormuz, because that is when oil trading is going to continue. And at 24 and 54 minutes after the hour, I'll let you know where oil prices and gasoline prices are right now. But as much as this is a back and forth thing, first of all, there are lives at stake. And second of all, literally in less than 13 hours, billions of dollars will change hands based on where traders believe the Strait of Hormuz situation is. Now, of course, the backstory on all of this is that while Iran continues to threaten traffic, again, defenseless civilian traffic through the Strait of Hormuz, that needs to be repeated a number of times. While Iran continues to do that, the world's trading companies, the world's other oil countries, are now moving away from the Strait of Hormuz as a regular place of passage. And our own Treasury Secretary, Scott Bessent, is now saying that Iran seems to have overplayed its hand, because even if and when a deal is struck, there are going to be fewer ships going through that area anyway, and their ability to put the world in a stranglehold economically will be lost. Here's Scott Bessent.
7: There's some who've speculated the Strait will never go back to being the way it was before. What would you say?
8: I think they're saying that in a doomsday sort of way. I would say it in another way. The Strait is never going back to the way it was because the Iranians have tried to use it as a choke point. What we are going to see over the next 2 years, the Strait's going to become irrelevant. It is going to become just another body of water, and I would say that more than 50 or 70% of the energy that moves through the Strait now is going to go through underground pipelines.
6: So there's Scott Bessent making it clear. Again, we'll find out in about 13 hours just how much the people with skin in the game, the people who help set your gasoline prices and your, the winter's coming soon enough, your heating oil and your other prices, your heating prices, what they think of the latest situation in the Strait of Hormuz. Now, as you heard at the top of the hour in our Worldwide News Network update, Hunter Biden, in an interview with the BBC, says that his father's prostate cancer has spread to his bones. Joe Biden is 83 years old. He announced last May, just a few months after he left the White House, that he had been diagnosed with stage 4 prostate cancer. This is something that also caused a bit of a controversy, because there were a lot of indications that Joe Biden was suffering with this cancer while he was president, in addition to the questions about his dementia that had been chronicled in many other areas as well. We'll have to see how this goes for Biden. Again, 83 years old, and he was the oldest man to ever serve in the White House. All right, I want to talk to you about a big story developing today, as expected here in New York City. That is, of course, the scheduled Dominican Day Parade. It will begin at 11 a.m., and it marches up 6th Avenue, not 5th, like some of the other parades. It marches up 6th Avenue from 37th up to 55th Street. The key, folks, the things you need to know, the Grand Marshal will be Dr. Ramon Talad. He is the godfather, and also someone known as the godfather, Jose Alberto. But there will be a lot of other people involved. Now, let me get to the nitty-gritty for those of you who are thinking about coming into the city. Maybe not just for the parade, but something else. You should know about the street closures. 6th Avenue will be closed, as you might expect, between 37th and 55th. 36th Street will be closed between Broadway and 5th Avenue. 37th and 38th Streets will be closed between 5th and 7th Avenue. So you want to be very careful about where you're going around in the city today. Might want to take mass transit. It's always a better idea anyway. So there you have that. Wanted to make sure you knew all about that. Of course, another question is, how will Mayor Zohran Mamdani be received by the crowds, those hundreds of thousands of people? It's not really clear how the Latino community is responding to Mayor Zohran Mamdani, especially after he snubbed and engineered the ousting of Congressman Adriano Espaillat, who is one of the top Dominican political leaders in the city. Remember, he lost his primary in June to Daraliza Chevalier, who was being pushed by Mayor Mamdani. And at the press conference, the pre-parade press conference that they always have to talk about security and give people information about the parade, Espaillat most notably thanked every politician in the room except for Mayor Mamdani. So we'll see how that goes. Hey, did you have your cell phone service go down yesterday afternoon? If that's true, you're not alone. Millions of people apparently lost their Verizon service at about 3:30 p.m. Eastern Time in areas including New York, L.A., and Boston. In fact, New York, L.A., and Boston were the worst hit by that outage. But according to Verizon, they got everything back up and running. Much worse situation for about 700 people who were coming back from a Chris Brown concert at MetLife Stadium Friday night, going back into the city on New Jersey Transit. They were on a train that got completely stalled at about 1:45 a.m. in those hot conditions. The passengers on the train said it smelled like there was a little bit of a fire on the train. The FDNY got to the train about 15 minutes later. 21 fire departments units responded, which was 79 firefighters and EMS personnel. Everything turned out okay, but the situation was under control at 3 a.m. So for over an hour, 700 people on a crowded train coming back from a concert were trapped on that train. Not a very happy situation. A little bit later this hour, I'm going to give you the updates on all those midterms, including you'll hear from Vice President J.D. Vance, who now seems like he is the point man to push back on Abdul Rahman El-Sayed, the Senate candidate for the Democrats in Michigan. And I'll also give you the latest from James O'Keefe. You know him. He is that gonzo undercover journalist who finds all kinds of corruption in government. He's got a major voting scandal that looks like it's playing out also in the state of Michigan. But it's 5:12 after the hour. Let's get to the sports here on the NewsHour Weekend Edition.
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6: There's actually a lot of controversial front page kind of news coming out of the sports world this morning. I'm going to get to it in a second, but let me get you to the scores first, because the other so-called news stations in New York don't do sports reporting anymore, even just to give you the scores. So here you go. The Yankees beat the Braves 5-4 last night. Good pitching performance from Gerrit Cole. 7 innings pitched, 6 hits given up, 2 earned runs, and 9 strikeouts. Dave Bednar got the save, but it was a shaky one. He gave up a run, but he got his 26th save. The Red Sox, their 9-game winning streak, over. Oakland beat them 7-3. Are they still the Oakland A's? Do you call them the Sacramento A's? Do you call them the almost Las Vegas A's? I guess you just call them the Athletics. The Dodgers ended their 7-game losing streak, edging the Diamondbacks 2-1. And if you're wondering whether the Mets' winning streak is continuing, they had won 4 in a row. The answer is no, an emphatic no. They lost 9-0 to the Pittsburgh Pirates. By the way, the college football season is coming up soon. Of course, it starts usually a few weeks before the NFL season. For those of you who are football starved, you can count me among those people. We did get the coaches poll. The coaches poll for who's going to be, again, according to them, the top teams in college football. And I'll give you the top five just so you know. Ohio State getting the number one ranking. Whether they will get the number one ranking in the AP reporters poll, which is considered to be the more definitive poll, we'll see. That comes out in a few days. But the coaches are picking Ohio State to be the number one team in the nation. The Oregon Ducks at number 2. The Georgia Bulldogs at number 3. The Texas Longhorns at number 4. And Notre Dame coming in the coaches poll as a preseason number 5. That would be exciting if Notre Dame takes a real run at the national championship this year for a lot of folks who are college football fans. All right. An absolute front page story right now in many, many ways is developing out of, once again, the WNBA. Controversy has absolutely exploded in that league this year, and it hasn't ended. This is how the announcers are describing an incredibly flagrant foul by a player named Dejani Carrington as she slams the head of, you guessed it, Sophie Cunningham, one of the two most controversial players in the league, being pretty much nailed with very physical play night after night. Here's how they describe that foul.
11: Face coming down, trying to prevent the layup, but that is just a hard hit. That's definitely going to be upgraded, I think, to a flagrant too, Ryan.
12: I think that is going to be a flagrant too. There is wind up, there is follow through, there's potential for injury.
11: Without
12: question. Sophie Cunningham in a vulnerable position in the air.
6: Now, if you want to see this highlight, if you want to call it a highlight, low light of this incredibly flagrant foul, it's basically a slap in the face while Sophie Cunningham is going up for a layup. You can see it on my social media feed at JakeJakeNY on X. Now, not only was that foul upgraded to a flagrant foul, that was also the cause of Dejani Carrington's ejection from the game a little bit later. And here's what Sophie Cunningham had to say about Dejani Carrington and what Dejani Carrington did after she was ejected from the game, because from the locker room, she posted the response white privilege in response to her ejection. Here's what Sophie Cunningham had to say about that.
13: Yeah, so Carrington is a dirty player, probably the dirtiest player in the league. And then she has the audacity to go online right after her ejection and claim that she got ejected because of racism. She definitely learned well from Angel Reese. Whenever something goes against you, just pull out that race card. I think she's jealous of my natural blonde hair. She'll never have this hair. I literally got clotheslined in the air, and this clown has to turn it into race. Her level of IQ needs to be studied for generations. But anyways, it was an easy dub for us.
14: Hey, Sophie, I'm going to be honest. I don't watch this garbage league, but I had to get in on the action after seeing that ejection. So I went all in on Calshi for Indiana to win this game. I had some sweat coming out my cheeks at the end there. Don't make it that close again, buddy, or else I'm calling Enos Kanter to show you what's good. Thank you.
13: That's fine. I wouldn't watch this circus either.
6: All right, folks. Sophie Cunningham, of course, has been in the crosshairs. Her teammate, Caitlin Clark, constantly getting fouled and hit really hard in this league. This is a really interesting development, not only from a sports and cultural situation. Of course, there's racial politics getting involved as well. But it's quite an interesting business development. When Caitlin Clark joined the league, the amount of attention in the WNBA soared to all-time highs. And it seems like there are some players in the league and even some coaches who would rather remain in obscurity than make big money. That doesn't mean they have to coddle their top players, but this is the opposite of coddling. Of course, the other issue in the WNBA, as that questioner added, is also what they're going to do about transgender athletes who might want to play in the WNBA. Now, everybody knows that the WNBA is basically not going to allow this, but they don't want to say this publicly because they believe that politically this will anger some people. And now you have more and more coaches in the league who are making statements about how they support trans athletes, but then they won't answer clearly whether they would draft a trans athlete and put them on their team. WNBA Commissioner Kathy Engelbert is also now responding to two stories I played for you yesterday here on the NewsHour Weekend Edition. Enos Kanter and Royce White, two retired NBA players, of course, who are men, who in a joking way say that they have now declared themselves to be transgender and will enter the WNBA draft. Of course, I don't think they really will do that, but what they're both trying to do is try to call the WNBA out on this duplicity. Kathy Engelbert, the commissioner of WNBA, responding to it, if you can call this a response, basically saying that the league is looking into it. No actual statement whatsoever. Now, on also a serious note, yesterday was the induction ceremony for the NFL Hall of Fame. One of the people inducted was the great Roger Craig. You might remember him from the San Francisco 49ers, number 33 on the Niners, won multiple Super Bowls, the first player in the NFL to gain 1,000 yards as a rusher and a receiver in the same season. Now, Roger Craig was there, smiling at his induction ceremony, but he did not give a live speech. They played his speech on tape. He explained why at the end of that speech. Listen to this.
15: Today, there's another chapter I want to share. I've been diagnosed with vascular dementia that my doctors believe may be related, at least in part, to the concussions I experienced during my career. The changes were gradual. At first, they were easy to dismiss as normal aging. Over time, my family noticed it too.
6: Again, our thoughts with Roger Craig, one of the great NFL players of all time. I am mystified as to why it took so long to get him into the NFL Hall of Fame. All right, 5:19 a.m. here in New York. We're going to take a break. Going to get you updated on all that midterm election updates that you need to know as we get ready for that huge, huge election coming up in November. You're going to hear from Vice President Vance and more when we come back here on the NewsHour Weekend Edition.
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16: This is John Katsimatidis. Can Americans find common ground again? You don't have to agree with anyone, but at least sit down and listen. Well, it all began in the last 10 or 15 years. We could blame it on the socialists. We could blame it on foreign influence. We could blame it on foreign governments getting involved. We could blame it on drugs. Or we could blame it on foreign influences in our educational system, the universities. Some Americans go to the universities and give them $10 million and want a big building named after them. The foreign countries go to the universities and say, we're going to give you the $10 million, but we want to name who the professors are. I was a Bill Clinton Democrat and we're still great friends. He had common sense. President Donald Trump, well, he's one tough guy and I'm on his side. We have all found common ground again. Let's save America. The free world cannot be free without the United States of America, without Washington being strong. That's today's Cat's Corner. I'm John Katsimatidis.
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6: 5:22 a.m. here in New York City, and it's 74 degrees, going up to 92 today, but a little less humid. I'll take a lower humidity any day. Hey, let's get you updated on the midterm election situation right now. And all week, and continuing now through the weekend, the focus has been very much on that Michigan Senate primary result, where Abdulrahman El-Sayed narrowly, very narrowly, won the Democrat Senate primary in the state of Michigan over Haley Michaels. A number of Republicans have started to speak out against Rahman El-Sayed, but it seems like Vice President Vance is being given the nod by the GOP to be the national spokesman against El-Sayed, at least for now. Here he is getting started on that commentary.
19: Pay that guy much mind. The problem with El-Sayed is that he is a person who claims to stand for working people, and yet he opposed Donald Trump's policies that have quite literally saved the Michigan auto industry. This is not a guy who wants a prosperous economy where auto workers and everybody else can actually raise a family, ideally on a single wage if they so choose. What he is actually trying to build is an economy where you tax some people, you give it to Democratic Party favored interest groups, and that's just not how you create prosperity. You create prosperity by actually rebuilding the middle class in this country, rebuilding the industrial foundation of middle class prosperity. So
6: again, Vance focusing mostly on the economics there, but you may have heard the beginning of his statement where he talked about the auto industry and also, but now the auto industry is, of course, very much more and more connected to the defense industry in America. We've been learning in a number of cases, and I'll talk a little bit more at 54 minutes after the hour about how Ford and GM are rushing to get more defense contracts from the Pentagon. It's going to be interesting to see how El-Sayed is able to win over full-throated UAW support for his Senate candidacy. Don't expect the UAW to endorse a Republican candidate, Mike Rogers. But if El Sayed keeps talking about cutting defense spending and being hostile to the Pentagon, then the chances of Ford and GM getting some crucial defense contracts will go down. It'll be interesting to see if that becomes part of Vance's message and the Republican message overall. Another reason why this is very interesting that Vance is becoming the point man, this might be a very smart move for him to try to bring back some of the more pro-Israel voters in the Republican Party a little bit more to his side. Of course, Vance has a lot of pro-Israel Republican voters worried that maybe he is not supportive of Israel. Maybe he's more in the Tucker Carlson or Candace Owens camp. If he becomes the guy who pushes back on one of the most radically anti-Israel candidates for the Senate in many years, that could help Vance mend some fences. Now, people like Donnie Deutsch and James Carville continue to speak out about how the move to the left in the Democrat Party is making them very nervous. Well, now they're talking to each other about it. Here's Deutsch and Carville.
18: They don't want us under the tent. That's the thing. Everybody says, the tent's big enough. They don't want us under the tent. The DSA people, they're not interested in hands across the ocean. No.
20: They don't want me, and I don't want them. So we got massive agreement here. Okay. You don't want to be in the same political party as me. I don't want to be in the same political party as you.
6: All right. So there you have it. The lines being drawn very, very clearly in this election. I'll have a little bit more on midterm stuff in the next half hour. But it is now time for your business news here on the NewsHour Weekend Edition.
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6: Well, again, as I said at the top of the hour, billions of dollars, and this is not an exaggeration, billions of dollars are about to change hands in about 12 and a half hours when oil trading resumes, futures oil trading resumes at 6 p.m. Eastern time. The number they're going to be jumping off from is $77.08. That's where we closed on oil on Friday. And the issue that they're going to be trading on is where the heck we are with a possible deal with Iran, also the nation of Oman getting involved, with some kind of deal to reopen the Strait of Hormuz for more safe commercial traffic to go through. You'll see what the traders really believe in it, or whether they don't believe in it, again, in about 12 and a half hours. Your gasoline prices, though, that comes first. Maybe you're going to be filling up your tank today for the week. Good news, the price is down again. The national average, according to AAA, for a regular gallon of gas, $4.01. And that's down 9 cents from where we were at the end of last week. So moving in the right direction for those of you who want to save some money on that. Hey, if you're wondering about how people are responding at all those salad chains across the country, some of the nicer ones, Canva, Sweetgreen, Chopped, in response to that Cyclospora outbreak. Now, granted, that was really only at Taco Bell franchises that we know for sure. It may have been at some other places as well. But even those upscale places like Sweetgreen, again, Chopped, Canva, they're all down in the month of July. Some of them, including Chopped, down 24% for the month. So this is something that's affecting salad eaters everywhere, if you're wondering about that and if you're wondering about how you're going to invest. Now, every Sunday, I'm going to be unveiling my top three stocks of the past week. Now, that doesn't mean they are the top three stocks of the week period as far as movement. This is my assessment of stocks you should know about, companies you should know about, and why. So now that you know the parameters, let me give you my top three of the week. First is Airbnb. Now, Airbnb was in very much the focus for a lot of investors throughout the summer because of the World Cup matches here in the United States. So many people renting out space in their homes or extra homes or things like that for all those foreign tourists who came for the World Cup. So people were very much interested to hear from Airbnb this week about how their earnings went from March through the end of June, because, of course, June is when the World Cup began. Well, the answer is they had a very good earnings report. They did better than expected on the top and the bottom line, profits and revenues. Airbnb shares on Friday alone on that news were up 17%. And Airbnb shares are now up 31% so far this year. So if you bet on Airbnb because of the World Cup, so far you're liking it. Now, on the other end of the spectrum, we have the dating app Bumble. It reported a larger than expected loss for the same period, March through June. Now, Bumble shares were down about 1% for the week. That's not so bad, but here's much worse stuff. Bumble is down 55% from a year ago today. And in February 2021, you could get Bumble for $84.80 a share. It is now trading at $2.83 a share. That's quite the drop over the last 5 years and change. This is the latest example of how, what you're hearing anecdotally from a lot of people, and a number of studies are showing it as well, that the dating apps right now are losing their luster, people less interested in them. Finally, my third stock of the week, Eli Lilly. It reported better than expected quarterly profits and revenues. Again, the demand for Zepbound, which is their weight loss drug, and Mounjaro, which is their diabetes drug, is still shooting through the roof. So Eli Lilly, the pharma company, up 3.2% for the week, up 10.3% for the year. But here's the number you need to know about Eli Lilly. Eli Lilly shares are up 90% from a year ago today. It set its all-time high, however, about a month ago, on July 7th, at $1,249 a share. It's been down since then, at least month over month. It's now at $11.86 a share, but again, still up 3.2% for the week. This has been a juggernaut. I have an honorable mention for stock of the week, of course, because everyone was talking about it. You don't need me to tell you probably about SpaceX, but SpaceX had a good week, up 23%, and is almost back up to that IPO price of $135 a share. All right, it's 5:30 right now here on the NewsHour Weekend Edition as we continue with our live news. I'll get you updated again on the top stories and also tell you more about James O'Keefe's latest revelations about what looks like scary voter fraud involving Iranians. Yes, I said Iranians in Michigan. We'll be right back.
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9: 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Don't stop till you get enough. People ask me all the time.
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1: I'm Dominic Carter. At a Senate hearing, Dr. Fauci more than 100 times.
2: On the advice of counsel, I respectfully decline to answer based upon my rights under the Fifth Amendment to the Constitution.
3: It is a total disgrace what you did to this country. And if my Democrat colleagues are standing there defending you, I hope the voters of the United States of America watch the clips of every one of you doting on a guy who was more interested in being a celebrity than saving American people.
1: But also dominating the headlines in Washington for the funeral of Senator Lindsey Graham. Israeli Prime Minister Benjamin Netanyahu blasted Mayor Mamdani on Fox News and said despite Mamdani's calls for his arrest, he'll be here next month for the UN General Assembly.
4: But I'm definitely going there. I'm going to speak the truth in front of this, you know, this just hate-spewing elected official.
5: So I'm not interested in getting into a back-and-forth with Prime Minister Netanyahu.
1: Repeatedly, Mamdani found himself in hot water.
6: People who are survivors of 9/11 are calling on you not to go to 9/11 memorial services. I wonder how you feel about the fact that they're trying to keep you away.
5: I will proudly honor the families, the survivors, the first responders forever impacted by that horrific terror attack by standing alongside them at this year's 9/11 commemoration, reaffirming that we will never forget the solemn day felt by all of us who call this city home and, frankly, by all of us who call this country home.
1: Mamdani facing fresh criticism over exposing the names and addresses online of wealthy New Yorkers with his new tax, plus no Jewish member on his judicial panel. And that was the Week in Politics. I'm Dominic Carter. See you on the radio.
0: 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Celebrating America.
7: And I'm proud to be an American.
0: Freedom 250.
8: America means freedom to me.
9: America was built on the belief that all people were created equal and deserve equal protection under the law.
1: The founders believed that government should derive its power from the people through voting and civic participation. Citizens help shape laws and leadership.
10: The United States was founded on the idea that no one is above the law, including government officials. The rule of law helps ensure order, accountability, and equal treatment, making it a cornerstone of American government and society.
9: When the founders of this nation declared independence, they did so with bold conviction.
11: From these enduring truths emerged the principles that would shape the United States, among them liberty, equality, self-government, and the rule of law, ideals that continue to guide our nation to this day.
0: Celebrating 250 years of freedom.
7: America!
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12: Talking the news
0: with Jake Novak. 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
13: 5:35 a.m. here in New York. It is 74 degrees in the New York area, going up to 92 degrees, but hopefully less humid. Our focus, of course, in the much of the country continues to be the midterm elections, which keep getting closer and closer. And if you were listening to this program yesterday morning, you know that the Save America Act, meant to get voter ID and other protections in for election integrity, did not reach the floor of the Senate for a vote. There were not the 60 votes needed to remove cloture and get that vote and get that bill passed, much to the chagrin of President Trump and most Republicans, and actually most Americans. 80% of the American public polled supports the voter, the Save America Act. And here's an example of why some people really want the Save America Act passed. James O'Keefe, you know him, he's the guy who does all those undercover reports, gets people in government to admit to certain political tendencies and things like that. He's got a new bombshell report. According to him and his group, Iranian citizens in this country, maybe not legally, but certainly not legal to vote, according to him and according to this undercover video, they've been voting in Michigan elections, including the primary last week. Listen to some of this teaser from James O'Keefe.
14: Is it okay if I'm, if I'm not a U.S. citizen, it's okay for me to vote?
15: All I know is you're registered to vote here.
14: As long as I'm registered, I can vote, right?
15: Yes.
14: Perfect.
16: OMG has discovered multiple non-citizens from Iran registered to vote.

0: a governor in America under investigation now, according to Just the News and John Solomon, for a pay-to-play scheme. That is, according to some accusations, Katie Hobbs received some campaign donations from a group called the Sunshine that basically does elderly housing for people, and that they got some favorable legislation their way only after they made a campaign donation to Katie Hobbs. Now, Katie Hobbs is running a relatively tight race, especially for an incumbent governor. According to the latest polls, she only leads Republican Andy Biggs in the state of Arizona by 52 to 44%. That's kind of a close race. Now, of course, another issue in the national, but also Michigan midterm elections is the personage of a man named Hassan Piker. If you haven't heard of him, it's time you did. He is an online influencer, very close to Abdulrahman El-Sayed, showed up at all of his main campaign events, not just small ones, but major, major campaign events, including the final appearances before the primary this week. He's also been pictured with and has been close with Mayor Zohran Mamdani. He's made a number of major controversial statements, misogynistic statements, viciously anti-Israel statements. And now, of course, he has another fan in the Democratic Party, none other than Ilhan Omar. Here she is being questioned about it.
1: One powerful voice that has been a big topic of conversation is the left-wing streamer Hassan Piker. He's someone that you've campaigned alongside with. He put out a video backing your re-election today. There are moderate Democrats who have criticized Abdul El-Sayed for appearing on the campaign trail with him. What's your view of that criticism?
2: I mean, people, you know, in a free country, people can have opinions about people who campaign with candidates. I've certainly had my own criticisms of folks who campaigned, folks that were on the top of the ticket for us in 2024. Ultimately, we all put our heads down, try to get to voters, have the conversations that are necessary. Because we're not able to have any kind of the changes that we want until we win.
0: Well, Hassan Piker, of course, continues to be a controversial figure, including videos that are now surfacing of him on his show, not candid videos, on his actual show, where he talks about how it's a good thing that illegal aliens from Arab countries are coming to the United States to rape. This is what he said, rape white women in college towns. This is the person that the Democrats are defending, and more than just defending, showing up at having him show up at their key campaign rallies. There's an interesting headline today in the Washington Post, if you want to check it out online. The homepage is free if you want to look at it. Looking at the recent primaries in Tennessee, where there were large turnouts among the black voters in those primaries, which you usually don't see in primary elections. And according to the headline in the Washington Post, this is because those black voters are angry, according to the Washington Post, angry about the racially gerrymandered districts being erased now thanks to the Supreme Court ruling that using race as a reason to district a congressional district to draw the lines of the district is unconstitutional. Actually, though, when you dig down into it, something that many people notice would likely happen, including myself, talked about it here on this program, is that those black voters who for years were voting for a foregone conclusion, someone who had a complete easy street to winning elections, especially in congressional districts, are now suddenly swing voters, giving those black voters much more of a voice than they've ever had, or at least haven't had in many, many decades. And now that their vote really counts, and now that they're in districts that are actually toss-ups, they're showing up to vote. Not necessarily a surprising development by any stretch. Let's get back to international news right now just for a moment. The U.S. ambassador to Israel, Mike Huckabee, coming out with a very strong statement this morning as today marks the 25th anniversary of a very famous suicide bombing in Jerusalem. It was the bombing of the Sbarro pizza shop in Jerusalem that killed 16 people, including three Americans. Huckabee now is pushing for the Hamas terrorist Alam Tamimi. She's a woman who is now living safely in Jordan. He is pushing Jordan to extradite her and is reminding everyone that there is a $5 million State Department bounty on Tamimi. Jordan is refusing to extradite her, and she is claiming that ever since she was released from prison by the Israelis.

0: Israelis in a prisoner exchange, she has immunity. But Huckabee is making the point that because there were three American citizens killed in that bombing, she should be extradited. Stay tuned. All right, it's 42 minutes after the hour. I wish I could say the sports news is not controversial, but it is. But let's get to the sports now here on the NewsHour Weekend Edition.
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0: I'll get to the non-controversial parts of the sports news first, the scores. The Yankees beating the Braves last night 5-4 at the stadium. Great pitching performance from Gerrit Cole. He went 7 innings, gave up 6 hits, just 2 earned runs, and struck out 9. So the Yankees remain in second place. The A's cooled off the Boston Red Sox, who had won 9 in a row, the A's winning 7-3. I don't know whether you call them the Oakland A's, the Sacramento A's, the almost Las Vegas A's, but they're the A's. The Dodgers ending their 7-game losing streak. That's right, the Super Dodgers had lost 7 straight going into yesterday, but they did win against the Arizona Diamondbacks, who happened to be the second-place team in their division, so that was a big win for them. 2-1, the Dodgers win that game, and the Mets' 4-game winning streak is very much over, losing to the Pirates 9-0. Now, the big sports news in the nation right now has to come out of the WNBA. Once again, we are seeing pushback on some of the players in the WNBA in the form of violent play. Last night, Sophie Cunningham, one of the popular players, flagrantly fouled by DeJounte Carrington. And, of course, you can see the video of that flagrant foul if you want to check it out on my X feed, at JakeJakeNY. Carrington slaps her across the face, clotheslines her as Cunningham was going up for a layup. Of course, it was called the flagrant foul, and, of course, DeJounte Carrington was ejected. Surprisingly, and maybe not surprisingly, or at least controversially, Carrington, while she was in the locker room just moments after being ejected, posted the term white privilege. I guess basically trying to insinuate that the only reason why she was ejected from the game is because of race. Sophie Cunningham is white, DeJounte Carrington is black. But again, if you see the foul on the video, I don't think that it's really a subjective issue. It's pretty clear that that was a flagrant foul and definitely an ejectable offense. So here's where, again, more controversy coming out of the WNBA at a time where the WNBA is getting more attention than ever before, and they may be turning off fans from this with this kind of violent play and all kinds of politics seeping into sports, where a lot of people go to sports to get away from politics, let's face it. The World Cup, as I mentioned earlier, big, big victory financially for this country, at least for Airbnb. We heard that a little bit earlier this hour. But again, just as he was getting into the spotlight and becoming basically lauded all over the world for the great job that FIFA did and the United States did in hosting the World Cup, I know that there were some matches in Mexico and Canada, but of course the bulk of the matches, including all the finals matches, were here in the United States. Well, the FIFA chief Gianni Infantino, his days in the sun have really ended as quickly as they began. First, there was the controversy of Infantino trying to privatize part of FIFA and open 20% ownership of FIFA to private investors. That was pushed back on by especially the European soccer teams. They pushed back really strongly, so that isn't happening. And now, there are reports that FIFA paid a six-figure payout to a former employee, a woman at FIFA, and The Guardian is reporting that she was given that payout because she accused, credibly, Gianni Infantino of sexual harassment of some kind. Infantino is very, very strongly denying that. But once again, we have a little bit more controversy than I think the folks at FIFA would like to be dealing with right now. All right, when we come back, I'm going to give you the auto big news of the week, all the auto news that you need to know, and I'll get you updated on the big stories of the week, and the story about what they're doing about grades for freshmen at the University of Michigan. Wait till you hear what they're about to do, and I'm sure you're going to be scratching your head, or at least nodding your head. We have that and more when the NewsHour Weekend Edition comes right back.

0: All right, you know what we're going to do? We're going to stay on the air for just a few more minutes before we go to the break. Why not? Give you a little bit more news. I'm going to start now. I gave you the big tease. I can't make you wait any longer. Let me give you the story about the University of Michigan and what they're doing with their grades. We just found out from the University of Michigan on Thursday that they will not be allowing anyone to see what the freshman grades are on their transcript. In other words, you'll find out if you're the actual freshman. You'll find out whether you got an A, B, C, or whatever. But the transcript that they reveal to other people, including employers, will cover up those grades and only say whether the student got credit, passed, or didn't get credit. Now, according to University of Michigan, the reason why they're doing that is because there is too much anxiety and fear and pressure and mental health crises affecting the first term students and the first year students, and they want to make them feel a little bit more protected. First of all, it's not clear whether the parents of those students are the ones usually paying the bills, are going to find out what their kids' grades are. That's one problem. The other problem is this. Is this the real reason why the University of Michigan is doing this? And the reason why I say that is because this is not the first time this has been tried. Another prestigious university here in the United States, Johns Hopkins University, initiated this policy as well several years ago, but they ended up getting rid of it. And the reason was very simple. A number of these students, when they were applying for jobs and even internships while they were still students, were hearing their employers tell them that they couldn't hire them because they really wanted to see all of their grades over the 4-year period. And it was costing Johns Hopkins grads and current students internships and full-time jobs. So Johns Hopkins got rid of it. Surely the folks at the University of Michigan knew about this, but they decided to continue and resume this policy, or actually bring this policy to the University of Michigan. Again, one question that has not been answered is, will the parents of these students, who usually are paying all the bills, also be among the people not being able to see their students' freshman year grades? We shall see. All right, I got more news for you from the midterms, and I also have all the auto news when we come back here on the NewsHour Weekend Edition.
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3: There are 13 shark species that'll migrate through New York waterways this summer, so leaders on Long Island are stepping up efforts to protect swimmers from them. The head lifeguard at Jones Beach says they're using drones to search the water for sharks or signs of them.
4: I'll scan the immediate shoreline, and then from there I'll kind of work my way out a little bit. Looking for a shark per se is like looking for a needle in a haystack. What you're really looking for are large pods of bait and bunker fish.
3: There are 46 drones on the Jones Beach fleet.
5: We've seen them reasonably regularly over the last several years. So the first thing, only swim in protected areas. Listen to the lifeguards. Also, just be mindful of your surroundings. Swim with a buddy.
3: Last year, a 20-year-old woman was bitten on the foot and leg while in waist-deep water at Jones Beach. State officials determined the incident was an accidental bite from a juvenile sand tiger shark. Noah Layton, WABC News.
6: Well, he is Greek-American. 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
0: It's 5:52 a.m. Eastern Time here on the NewsHour Weekend Edition. We're live as we always are. Again, a continuing issue in the midterm election year is the Save America Act. And again, if you were listening live to this program yesterday, you heard just as the Senate decided not to move ahead and vote on the Save America Act. And I'm not really sure whether voters on both sides of the aisle understand what a big deal this is, that it doesn't look like this is going to get passed, certainly not in time to affect this midterm election cycle, but in time, maybe even for the 2028 presidential election. This is going to anger a lot of Republicans. It's certainly angering President Trump. Now, Joel Murrow, who is an independent journalist for a outfit called True Life News, is getting some information about how President Trump is naming names about some of the Republicans who didn't get on board with the Save America Act, despite the fact that 80% in many polls of the American public is supportive of all the details in that act. Here's Joel Murrow.
8: Republicans that are unfortunately fighting against the SAVE Act. There's a uniparty, guys, that we're about to expose. That's why I love it. Kash Patel is on it. The whole MAGA party is on it. He said, unfortunately, there are 8 Republican senators implacably opposed to passing the voter integrity law as it would require ending the filibuster. Okay? I want to give you those names. Okay? Here are the 8 names. Okay? Based on current discussions, reports circulating through them all, Susan Collins, Lisa Murkowski, Rand Paul, Mitch McConnell, there's no surprise there, Tom Tillis, Todd Young, Chuck Grassley, and Jerry Moran. These are the ones that reportedly are the ones opposing passing the voting integrity law.
0: Dude. Now, we shall see whether President Trump uses whatever power he can from the White House to punish those Republicans just named. Also, Elon Musk, who recently just said he's going to put a lot of money into these midterms to promote mostly Republican candidates, also talking about his frustrations there. Meanwhile, the Democrats continue in their political messaging to call the Save America Act Jim Crow and other nasty names. Again, despite the fact that 80% of the American public supports it, they are now trotting out Kamala Harris to try to convince those 80% that the Save America Act is bad. Here she is, now the national spokesman, it seems like, for the Democrats to push back on voter ID and voter integrity.
12: Hey everybody, so they're trying to mess with your ability to vote, just to break it all down. You've got the Supreme Court, they just sealed the deal with this case that just came up recently, the Calais decision, which basically took the power out of the Voting Rights Act, which was designed to protect your right to vote. So you got the Supreme Court doing its thing, then this president is trying to push this SAVE Act, which basically would require that for people to register to vote, you're going to have proof of who you are through a passport, which a lot of Americans don't have, or a birth certificate. Same point. Obstacle.
0: Actually, also, driver's license will work well as well. Not really clear exactly what she was focusing on. Actually, a lot of Republicans are excited about that video, not only because Kamala Harris remains relatively unpopular nationally compared to some other Democrats, but also because they think that what she just said is something most Americans support. Voter, some kind of photo ID, legal photo ID to get to vote. All right, let's get to the auto news. That's the highlight of my business news here as we get to this part of the NewsHour Weekend Edition.
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0: So again, really focusing in about 12 hours from now, we're going to get oil trading again. I just want to let you know those numbers again, just so you know where we'll be jumping off from. $77.08 a barrel on oil. Gasoline, the national average, according to AAA, $4.01. We will see if all this back and forth about the Strait of Hormuz, do we have a deal, do we not have a deal? We'll see what the traders think. And remember, as much as this feels like a broken record, like we've heard this over and over again, literally billions of dollars are going to change hands about this in a little bit more than 12 hours. Let's get you updated on the actual auto news for the week, car and truck news, which we do every time here towards the end of the hour here on the NewsHour Weekend Edition. Every Sunday we do this. First of all, I think one of the biggest stories in the auto and truck world is that delinquent auto loans, based on the latest data that we have now risen to the highest level ever since they started taking this statistic. 5.6% of all auto loans now are 90 days more late or more late. That's, again, the highest number since the New York Federal Reserve Bank started taking that statistic. Now, that used to be a very big red flag and a big indicator of a coming recession. But it doesn't seem like that might be the case this time. And that is simple, because even though inflation is still too high in America, inflation for car and truck prices is even much, much more strong than general inflation. So this might just be something that is isolated to that industry. Second reason is more Americans are buying pickup trucks, which are generally more expensive than other types of cars. So that is also putting the prices and putting some foreign people into some form of delinquency. In China, electric vehicle sales now. We knew the numbers were going to be weak, but this is pretty weak. EV sales down in China, 14% from last year. That's a notable lower number. The Ford Motor Company coming out with more information about the smaller-sized EV truck, pickup truck, that they are going to be coming out. We found out, first of all, what it's going to be called. It's going to be called the Ford Fathom. We found out how much it's going to cost. Yeah, the MSRP is under $30,000, but when you pay the mandatory fees before you drive it off the lot, it'll basically cost you at least $31,000, $32,000 to drive off the lot. You can pre-order it early next year. That's when you can start to pre-order it. Also coming out of Ford, two other stories. Ford is apparently going to come out with a four-door Mustang. Now, the Wall Street Journal is claiming exclusive on that story, but of course, you've been listening to this program here and my other auto reports on WABC and the Worldwide News Network, you've known for months that Ford is likely to come out with a four-door Mustang. Wall Street Journal just getting some more sources on it, so kudos to them for getting more sources. But this is something that car fans and Mustang fans have known for quite some time, that this is going to come out. And before you laugh at this idea, remember Porsche 15, 16, 17 years ago caused a big controversy when it started to go with four-door sedans, four-door performance cars, but they have done very well with those models. Ford is not alone. More and more evidence showing that Chevy from GM is going to come out with a four-door Camaro as well. So get ready for these four-door sports cars, performance cars, whatever you want to talk about it. And finally, coming out of Ford this week, Ford is getting very, very much into the tactical truck race. They are now going to try to get into the bidding wars to make the Army's new tactical truck. GM is in this race as well. There are some smaller companies. And as you heard earlier in this program, the Ford and GM divisions that deal with other types of vehicles that they make are now really, really rejiggering and refocusing on being able to meet Defense Department demands and try to get more Defense Department contracts. The Pentagon wants Ford and GM to help them rebuild the military as much. And I want to end on a little bit of a lighter note, but a nice note for all of you. If you're looking for something that really, really will make you feel good about America, that maybe some things you forgot about or don't know, I want to give you a social media account to follow. This is a Japanese citizen who has been living in the United States for a little while. Doesn't exactly say specifically where he lives. It sounds like he lives in the South, but that doesn't matter. The account is on X, at Japan underscore Nubanga. Nubunaga. Japan underscore Nubunaga. He writes stories about his encounters with Americans. It's very sweet. It's something that we forget sometimes. I'm Jake Novak. This has been the NewsHour Weekend Edition. I'll speak to you later tonight at 7 p.m.
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13: And I think this will be the demise of the Democratic Party, because I think the Democrats are too afraid to take them on. And you've seen this strength from so many of them. And in fact, even in Maine, where you got Graham Plattner, the guy with the big Nazi tattoo, and that was such a disaster. But you've got them saying up there, well, we need someone like Graham, minus the tattoo, minus the allegations of rape, minus the allegations of physical assault. We need someone nice and wonderful like Graham Plattner, with his views that were so extreme democratic socialist, that we need someone like that, because he did get 72% of the vote in the primaries. I mean, that's a sad testament. And Maine is such a beautiful, great state. Wake up, Mainers. You deserve so much better. And he's not alone. You got this guy, Abdul El Sayed. He is running in the Michigan Senate primary. And Abdul El Sayed is running against Mike Turner, a very common sense, normal guy. Abdul El Sayed does have a primary. The primary, I believe, is coming up August 4th. And so there's a lot on the hopper there. And Abdul El Sayed talk about an extreme. First of all, he hangs around with Hassan Piker. That's the guy who said that America deserved 9/11. And then he's hanging around with all these other kind of questionable characters in Dearborn, Michigan. And if this does not embody the radical democratic socialists of America, I don't know what does. Listen to Abdul El-Sayed not that long ago, where he actually poses the question, do we really need cops? I kid you not. This is what he said. Take a listen. In his own words.
14: Do police really need to use guns? Do we need as much of a police force? And so if we ask ourselves about how we spend money in the public, where that money goes, where it comes from, we need to make a lot better decisions about investing in the things that root out poverty rather than investing in policing poverty. And we need to understand that these are racialized questions because of systemic racism. When we make a choice to invest in policing in a majority black community rather than to invest in public schools, that choice is influenced by systemic racism.
13: So, do we need guns? That was the focus of his questions. Do we need guns for police? Police are supposed to give them a piece of candy?
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1: 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If you missed Sit and Friends in the Morning, here's what you missed.
15: Talk about the Senate. Maybe AOC runs for the presidency. I don't think there's any doubt in Mamdani's mind that he could win the presidency, that he should be able to. So if the Democrats actually win these midterms in November, which would be a complete disaster for our country, you know that his plan is to change the Constitution so a guy like him can actually run.
16: Yeah, he was asked that. He said, no, I don't want to change the Constitution, but who believes him? I mean, you think birthright citizenship was a tough haul. Forget about this. I mean, you need now a amendment to get birthright citizenship modified. But the people that he knows, he doesn't need to run. You know, he'll be the party boss outside the power of the White House if these socialists continue to rise through the ranks, which is really insidious, is some pretend they're not socialists, like this guy in Michigan. That he's going, no, I'm not a socialist. Even he's supported by Bernie Sanders, supported by AOC. No, I'm not a socialist. Everything is Medicare for all, you know, how all the things he wants to do about defunding Israel and all our foreign policy, as well as our military. All this stuff is socialist, but a lot of them are trying to hide their links.
15: This is the great Brian Kilmeade, who follows me each and every weekday morning here on 77 WABC at 10 o'clock, puts on an amazing show. Also part of that great trio, Fox and Friends, on Fox News every morning. And we'll get to his great show, my favorite on Fox News, 10 p.m. Sunday nights, One Nation. You know, you talk about Mamdani, the people around him in his administration. This is another story. You just can't believe this, that one of his officials was set to meet with the Iranian ambassador. First of all, they're the enemy, okay? But what is the mayor of New York City doing setting up meetings between us and a foreign country? Explain that to me.
16: Yeah, number one, I did not know he had an international advisor. What are you talking about? This guy thinks he's conducting our foreign policy. It's insane. He's doing his own thing. This is the same guy that ran on, I will arrest Benjamin Netanyahu if he comes to the city. So now he's going to go meet with the Iranian and probably advise the Iranian on how to deal with us. You know, the whole belief that Putin's just misunderstood and the Palestinians need a voice. And the Iranians have gotten a bad rap. I mean, there's a theory out there that this guy is not just a radical, but there's other people, even on the right, that are trying to do the same thing, which I hope our intelligence apparatus exposes all these people. But this is, and I tell Mike Waltz when I see him, you got to keep an eye on this guy. And you got to find out if he's reaching out and taking advantage of the fact that the UN's right here in New York City.
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17: Welcome back to Let the Record Show with Chairman Jesse Garcia of the Republican Party. Jesse is the Vice Chair of the New York State Republican Party and the County Chair of the Suffolk County Party out on Long Island, New York. With us is our good friend and co-host, Eric Levine, noted attorney, commentator, and essayist, and I'm Judge Richard Weinberg. So, gentlemen, a crazy thing happened in Michigan a few days ago. The Democratic Party totally lost their minds and have nominated a radical Islamist, a radical socialist. He claims he's not a member of DSA. He doesn't have to have a membership card, Jesse and Eric, because everything he believes, everything he says, everybody he's hanging out with are DSA or Islamist types. He is truly a despicable human being, and he should not be considered for any kind of office in this great country. He is a total fraud. He is an apologist for Hamas and the atrocities that took place on October 7th. He's an apologist for the Muslim Brotherhood. Large amount of the money that came into his campaign was engineered by family members who are connected to the Muslim Brotherhood, whose dedication is to destroying Israel, America, Western civilization, and domination by a religious cult, a death cult, the Islamist death cult. So this is serious business, and I'm very concerned about that. The good news is, when I did the analysis, and Jesse, you particularly being the county chair and the vice chair of the state party, will appreciate this. I started looking at the numbers. First of all, one of the numbers that was very interesting is you had about 500,000 more votes, people coming out in this primary season in both primaries, the Republican and the Democratic primaries. That's number one. So there's a high level of interest and enthusiasm. Number two, El Sayed only won by about 15,000 votes. There was a third candidate who withdrew, another congresswoman. She withdrew, but they couldn't get her name off the ballot. She picked up 40,000 votes. So if you pick up the votes that she had, the 40,000, plus the votes that Stevens, who was the number two candidate in that primary, they outpolled El Sayed. Then in addition, large numbers of people really do not trust or like El Sayed. There's some real common sense Democrats in that primary who are voting against El Sayed. The foolish ones who voted 40,000 votes for a candidate who had no chance of winning because he had dropped out, that was foolishness because they allowed El Sayed to sneak through. But I believe, and I leave it to the political analysts and the people who really understand this, that if you add up the Democratic votes that were against El Sayed plus the Republican votes that Congressman Rogers got, plus independents weren't even in the primaries, I think our good friend Mike Rogers, who's been on this show, can actually win that Senate seat. Jesse, as a political guru on this show, what do you think?
18: I think that this is good news for Mike Rogers and his campaign. It was gaining steam since his really coming within razor-thin, just short razor-thin 2 years ago. And certainly now that we have this conflicted, you know, basically communist Democrat here, it's going to be a lot better in picking up that seat. Anytime a new fresh-faced Democrat opens up their mouth or is presented to the world, the Communist Manifesto is coming out of their mouths. That's what we've been seeing here, and that's what's become of the Democratic Party here in the country, unfortunately. But if the Democrats are going to step on themselves to, you know, make races easier in what could be, and what arguably is a midterm election, and historically has always been a little bit more difficult for the country, for the party that's in power with the White House, so be it. I've been looking more of the positive. Number one, yet another example that we're going to be able to put before the American people of how the Democrats no longer exist. They are a communist socialist organization. The Democrats that we knew, that our fathers and our grandfathers knew, the party that you're a member of, Judge, no longer exists. it's these socialists and these communists that have taken it over. Basically, the radicals and the extremists have taken over the Democrat Party with their policies. And we've seen that, and we'll get into that a little bit later. It was on full display in Chicago during their, you know, socialist Democrat convention that took place there. But for America and for the Republican Party and for common sense voters and unaffiliated voters, this is great. Every new Democrat that wants to be a communist and spews the Communist Manifesto is going to give us a leg up in a difficult election. And we're going to get good people in difficult states like a Mike Rogers, who has, you know, served in the House of Representatives, who served in the leadership of the House of Representatives. And I believe it was the Intelligence Committee, if
17: He was chair of the Intelligence
18: Committee. He was the chair of it. And it's those type of people, those qualifications, that common sense Michigan voters are going to rally around. They rallied around him 2 years ago. Another
17: he only lost, by the way, Jesse, only by 0.3 of a point.
18: Yeah, exactly. So this spells it well. And any time that we can put up a communist socialist candidate versus a Republican candidate that is in tune with common sense America, that both supports in our capitalist systems, that supports on freedom, liberties, and a smaller government that does not run lives, but the people run the government, that's going to be better for us. It's better for us with tax cuts. It's better with us in the industries like the healthcare industries. It's going to be better with us on national security, on the economy, all the way along the spectrum of issues. And especially, it's going to be even better for us down ballot.
17: I agree with you, and I'm very hopeful. So, Eric, what are your thoughts about this, and why don't we talk about what this guy really stands for?
19: Yeah, so I think I agree with your guys' assessment that this increases substantially the likelihood that Mike Rogers will win Michigan, and that would be a pickup for Republicans in the Senate, which would make it virtually, if not completely, impossible for the Democrats to ever take back the Senate, at least in this cycle. I think that is the very good news. But the very bad news, that Al-Sayed won it all. DSA has taken over the Democratic Party. The Democratic Party, as we know it, as I've said this before on the show, it is a dead carcass, and the DSA has crawled into it. And America is always strongest and best served if you have a strong center-left and a strong center-right party. And the Democratic Party has completely gone off the deep end. It is now dominated by anti-American communist Jew haters. Part of four issues for Al-Sayed in winning the nomination was to be anti-Semitic, was to be overtly and outwardly and proudly anti-Israel and outwardly and proudly anti-Semitic. And that was actually a plus for him, shockingly, in the primary. But we all know who Al-Sayed is. And that just surprised us. You know, these thugs and creatures crawl from under rocks from time to time. The people I don't understand, the people that are inexplicable to me, are the people that say nothing or do nothing or actually ultimately support them. But look at someone like Chuck Schumer. But Schumer originally endorsed Holly Stevens.
17: Right.
19: But she lost, and then immediately after,
17: within minutes,
19: Schumer endorses Al-Sayed. Stevens endorses Al-Sayed.
17: Peters, the senator's leaving, endorses Al-Sayed. They all rallied around him.
19: The Democratic Party is rallying around Al-Sayed, just as they did with Graham Platner. What the Democratic Party is saying is that there are two kinds of Democrats, putting John Fetterman and Josh Gottheimer in a category by themselves. The rest of the Democrats, there are two Democrats. There are the anti-American communist Jew haters and those who are too gutless to stand up to them. Now, if anyone has ever, I want to talk about for just one moment, Elie Wiesel is one of the great, he's a Holocaust survivor, one of the great human rights activists of our time. I mean, and one of the great novels that people should read of the 20th century is a book he wrote called Night. And in Night, he describes as he's a young boy in Romania, looking out of a window in a plaza where they're rounding up Jews. The Nazis are rounding up Jews. And he says in the book, I understood the Nazis. I understood who they were. I understand who their collaborators were. But I didn't understand the people surrounding the plaza who just pulled down the shades, who just attempted to ignore what was going on. It was because they pulled down the shades that this evil was able to advance and spread. Edmund Burke is credited with the great saying, evil prevails when good men do nothing. Well, this is what we're witnessing in the Democratic Party. Assuming someone can call Chuck Schumer a good man, not only is he doing nothing, he's doing worse than pulling down the shades.
17: He's an aider and a better.
19: He's collaborating.
17: That's exactly right.
19: He's a collaborator. He is in. And, you know, you talk about that al-Sayed was an apologist for Hamas. No, he's not an apologist. He's a supporter. He's not an apologist for the Muslim Brotherhood. He's a supporter. He's very clear that he believes that the Jewish state of Israel should be destroyed. You know, when an anti-Semitic Muslim radical drove their car into a temple outside of Detroit, this happened earlier in the year.
17: That's with the school kids.
19: And this was
17: the school kids.
19: Right, exactly. It runs into children. And he's asked why he did it. He says, because my uncle, who was in Hezbollah, was killed by the Israelis. So that tells us, first, it tells us one thing. The people who like to argue that I'm not anti-Semitic, I'm anti-Zionist, is full of garbage. Because he didn't attack an Israeli target in response to the Israelis killing Hezbollah. He attacked innocent Jewish children in Detroit. So he can't distinguish between it. But what was al-Sayed's response to it? Well, you know, if horrible things are happening to people, they will do horrible things. Completely explaining it away, completely excusing it. It was okay in his mind. It was justifiable in his mind. But people like Chuck Schumer and the Democratic Party are collaborators. They are allowing this to happen. The Democratic Party no longer exists. And Jesse, to your point, when you're talking about some of the bizarre things these people stand for, in their most recent platform, they call for the abolition of the United States Senate. They call for the abolition of the presidency, or that there be a president, but it's appointed by the House of Representatives. They talk about the elimination of the Supreme Court, although there'll be courts, but appointed by the Senate. There'll be no borders. There'll be no jails. There'll be no private property. There'll be no police. There'll be no military. Of course, there'll be no Israel, and there'll be no America. These people affirmatively hate our country. These people are working actively to destroy the United States of America. And traditional Democrats like Chuck Schumer are standing by and either doing nothing or actually being complicit in helping them. Now, I don't know about anybody else, but I don't need the United States to become like North Korea, the Soviet Union, Mao's China, Venezuela, Nicaragua, or Cuba. But that is what the Democratic Party is offering us. Now, fortunately, I agree with you at the end of the day. Mike Rogers, who is a spectacular candidate, will win, and I think he'll win by a substantial margin. But I am petrified that one of the two major parties in this country is becoming just beyond toxic.
17: Well, you know, in that regard, Jesse and Eric, I have to bring to your attention that the Wisconsin primary is coming up, I believe it's this week, and you have a woman, I believe her name is Han, who's a state legislator, and there are about four or five candidates in this primary. And I don't know the law in Wisconsin, so I don't know if there's a runoff, or you can win by a simple plurality. But I do know this. The woman is absolutely certifiable. She wants to abolish Christmas. She wants to abolish Thanksgiving.
19: Thanksgiving. Abolish Thanksgiving.
17: I mean,
19: I love turkey.
17: The only turkey we're talking about is this woman. She is an absolute total turkey. And that she has any kind of legitimacy or any kind of support is absolutely mind-boggling. This is a woman who's totally unqualified to run a great state like Wisconsin. A state led all the
19: America, I take umbrage. I take umbrage at you insulting other turkeys like that.
17: Okay, that's fair enough. I accept the dissent. But I am telling you, how does somebody like that have any kind of legs politically? I mean, Jesse, the thing I have to say about the Republican Party is this. When you have these crazies, and you and Eric have talked about this, when you have the crazies, the extremists, the common-sense Republicans rally together, and they include them out. They say, this is not a big tent for craziness, for viciousness, for racism, for anti-Semitism, for anti-Americanism. You do not belong in our party. Get the hell out. Why don't the Democrats do that? Why are they so gutless?
18: I'm not sure. Only because I believe, and this is the case, sincerely, I believe that Republicans have the country, the communities, the future and stake at heart. For Democrats, and especially the Democrats we're seeing now, we've talked about Schumer, I agree with Eric, is part of that silent type that emboldens the extremists in his party, that they only care about the soundbite, power, greed, and influence. They care about controlling the gavel and the levels of government because they see government as the solution to everything. They want government to run the lives of private citizens. And, you know, Eric and you have both discussed different countries, Cuba, Venezuela, North Korea. Listen, they also want to, I don't want to become Europe either.
17: No kidding.
18: There's a reason why the 13 colonies separated themselves from Great Britain and the British Empire. And they wanted to be able to have freedom of speech, freedom of religion, the right to bear arms so they don't have a tyrannical government that could come in or a monarchy to come in and take over their lives and imprison them. They wanted for us to have free will and the ability not to be placed in a caste system, that anybody on any corner of this country can lift themselves up with their ingenuity, their inspiration, their hard work, their ethic, their ideas, and their innovation to rise themselves up. We've seen hundreds, if not thousands, of American millionaires and billionaires that started off under the poverty line, because we have a system here that our founding fathers put forward that decentralizes the power from the government and places it in the hands of the people.
17: And also checks, that's an excellent point. The Federalist system is based on decentralization of power. The whole doctrine of this Constitution, and you read the Federalist Papers, it's perfectly clear. They didn't want to have the concentration of power in but a few hands of all governmental functions. And they didn't believe that government was the answer to everything. They realized that too much government could be a threat to our liberties.
18: Well, it's it. And the American people. And here's the thing. I'm concerned about our country when you have extremists like this being given a microphone. And I will, just to go back to your point, Republicans clean out their own house. We went after those candidates that were members of the KKK. When there was unethical issues, like even though that of a Long Island congressman, he was expelled from Congress. Here, you have pedophiles. You have rapists in the Democratic officials that the Democrats stay silent on. Why? Because they want to hold on to power. I am proud as a Republican that we clean our own house. Like it or not, ugly or what it may be, we clean out our own house because we put the communities and the country ahead of our own personal ambitions. But as you move forward here, as we go forward, you see that that's not where the system is here for the Democrats. And replacing, you know, our system of government with one of, like you said, Venezuela, Cuba, or even that of Europe is a big mistake. But I also want to point out one thing before I give up this opportunity. Did you notice how quiet the mainstream media was in the coverage of the Socialists and the Democrats convention in Chicago this weekend? It was limited. Fox News covered it on the cable networks. So did MS Now, whatever they are right now, the very ultra-liberal part and mouthpiece of these extremists. But everywhere else, newsprint, except for like maybe websites that have a political philosophy, it's been quiet. Why? Because the people in control of these broadcast networks don't want to disrupt, hopefully, the balance out as they see it, the elitists see that government should be, by tipping it back to the Democrats. So they remain quiet and don't put on full display the platform that you and Eric have just detailed here in this first 20-minute segment.
17: Well, we only have but a... Go ahead, Eric. Go ahead.
19: Jesse makes the point about, you know, how government tries to, you know, centralize power. That is why they attack any group, organization, or political theory that takes away power, decentralizes power from the government. That's why they attack organized religion. That's why they attack the nuclear family. That's why they attack entrepreneurship.
20: Yes.
19: Because these are things that challenge the supremacy of the state. Now, there's an example also, Jesse, of what you were talking about in terms of, you know, filtering out, the Republicans filtering out extremists. In 1964, after Barry Goldwater lost resoundingly the election to LBJ, there was an ascendant wing of the party, the John Birch Party wing of the Republican Party, was trying very hard to take control of the Republican Party. So between Ronald Reagan and William F. Buckley, the two of them said, we reject this extremism. Ronald Reagan was very clear when he ran for governor, ultimately when he ran for president, that he would not seek and he would not accept the support of the John Birch Society. He did not want them to be part of the Republican Party. This concept of the big tent, that any freak, that any lowlife, that any exactly. horrendous human being can be part of our party because we'll just say big tent, is a bunch of garbage. Freak shows belonging outside the tent.
17: Absolutely.
19: The
17: we have to.
19: Which is the giant freak show, is the center of the tent.
17: Well, we have to take a break. This is Let the Record Show with Chairman Jesse Garcia of the Republican Party, noted attorney, commentator, essayist Eric Levine. I'm Judge Richard Weinberg. We're going to be taking a break. We'll be coming back for a second segment in but a few moments with more interesting and important conversation. Please stay with us, and we will be right back.
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17: Welcome back to Let the Record Show with Chairman Jesse Garcia of the Republican Party. Jesse is a vice chair of the New York State Republican Party and also the county chair of the Suffolk County Party out on Long Island. With us is our co-host, our good friend, Eric Levine, noted attorney, commentator, and essayist, and I'm Judge Richard Weinberg. I want to switch gears, gentlemen. I want to talk about what's going on in the Middle East, with particular emphasis on Iran. But I have to tell you something, and I think I've made myself clear over the last number of months. I always believed that the ceasefire of April by the Trump administration was a very big mistake. I think they had the momentum. They were knocking these guys down. They needed to combine military pressure with economic pressure and diplomatic pressure. But stopping the fight when you had the momentum was a very bad idea. I was always afraid that this would give an opportunity for Iran to cause havoc, which they did, to rebuild, to reorganize, to learn a great truth, which is that they had leverage with the Gulf of Hormuz, which they've used very effectively for their ends. They've attacked the fellow Muslim countries, the Gulf states. They've threatened again today to do that again, to attack the Gulf states if the United States resumes any kind of military action. This is very serious business. I think we've made a terrible mistake. Every day you wake up and you have Trump saying, threatening them with extermination. The next day he says, I found some reasonable people and we're having very serious talks and they want to make a deal. And I ask the question, who's he talking to? Who wants to make the deal? Who can deliver on a deal? It seems to me that the only thing that's happened by giving these people any kind of leeway is that the most radical and craziest of the group, which is the Revolutionary Guard, has seized the means of governance and control. They have the radio stations. They have the military. They control like a mafia. They control the economics of the country. They're never going to say, let's make a deal and adhere to it. And any deal that's made, given the history of that regime for 47 years, the one thing you can trust about any deal made with the regime in Iran is you cannot trust the deal that you make with them. They are liars. They're contemptible. It's part of both their political and their religious culture to lie and think it's perfectly acceptable. And it's a big mistake. The Houthis have created havoc in the Red Sea. They just attacked the forces of Yemen, the sovereign state of Yemen, and killed over 30 of their soldiers. The wonderful people of Hamas, the savages of October 7th, they've been grouping, rebuilding. They were supposed to give up their arms by now. They haven't done that at all. And even if you change the name of the group, that terror group will stay in control. And now they're talking about, well, individuals can keep their guns. Oh, that's nice. So you disband Hamas, you give it a new name, and you let individual terrorists keep their guns. So I'm very pessimistic the way this is going. I understand the pressure on Trump. He's got to get through midterm elections. He doesn't want the price of oil going up. But for God's sakes, these people have to be taken out. There has to be regime change. If there's not, it will be a failed policy and approach by Trump. And the next president, if he's a Democrat with the apologists and the appeasers in the Democratic Party, will sell out this country just the way Obama did and Biden did and Schumer did. Your thoughts, Eric?
19: Yeah, look, I couldn't agree more that the ceasefire, the MOU, whatever it is you want to call it, in April that stopped the momentum was a terrible mistake. The military plan that we had mapped out required another 2 weeks to complete. Why we didn't complete it, I'm not quite sure. We did have them on their heels. And as we learn every time we have the ceasefire and peace is on the horizon, we learn once again, as if we have to keep relearning this lesson, that this regime is incapable of making a deal that they will agree to under any circumstance. So it makes no sense to me that we would stop. The only way to prevent them from controlling the Strait of Hormuz and from having a nuclear weapon is regime change. I mean, now what we're hearing is there's a negotiation going on, not necessarily between Iran and the United States, but between Iran and Oman about how traffic will move through the Strait of Hormuz. To enter the Strait of Hormuz, you go through Iranian waters, and to exit the Strait of Hormuz, you go through Omani waters. But right now, they won't charge a toll. But why would you be setting up that these two countries can dictate how traffic in the Strait of Hormuz?
17: These international waters.
19: Of course it is. But the only reason that they want this is because once a certain amount of time passes, then they're going to impose a toll. And you know when they're going to do that? Just on the eve of the American elections in October. So sometime in October, just before the elections in November, that's when they're going to start instituting the tolls. That's when they're going to break whatever deal, if there is a deal to be made. And then that will send up, of course, the price of oil, and then Trump will be challenged again. Do you attack, not attack? It's going to have adverse impact on the economy, which will hurt him at the polls. We've seen this movie before. I don't know how many times we have to see it. And what's also interesting, Richard, to your point about the role of the IRGC here, in the past, the IRGC, although it was its own little parallel power structure, still answered to the Ayatollah, the supreme leader. We don't believe he's alive. It's very likely that this supreme leader, this Ayatollah, is dead. Mujtabeh Khamenei is probably dead. We haven't seen him since the very first days of this war. So the IRGC is completely in control of this. They are the most extreme elements of this. And it's supposedly the reason why Trump called off this massive attack, which is supposed to be the largest attack since World War II, was because Qatar and Saudi Arabia asked him to hold off on it because they were concerned that Iran would attack them. Well, I have news for them. The stronger Iran gets, the more likely it is that they're ultimately going to be attacked.
17: Of course.
19: Or in the alternative, the more it is they're going to be under the thumb of the Iranians. So this makes absolutely no sense whatsoever. You know, Richard, to your point about Gaza and Hamas, they're not just talking about maybe some individuals can hold on to some of these weapons. They're talking about, well, they'll store the weapons at a future date.
17: Eric, we're having trouble hearing you.
19: Why would they store them in Gaza for a future date in some sort of storage center? Obviously, the only reason to store them is to use them at a later date.
17: Of course.
19: They have to be disarmed. And the only way you can disarm them is to kill them, because they will not surrender. We keep seeing this over and over again. There's always a reason why, whether it's Hamas or Hezbollah or the Houthis,

0: 12th level or 13th level of leadership in Iran right now, that there's so many different people that there are too many factions. But the one that is the most extremist, as it's been pointed out, is the IRGC. Ultimately, the fact that they are the one last standing impediment in Iran is the reason why ultimately the military kinetic action is going to have to be taken. Because as we've all spoken about, you can't trust the Iranians. You haven't been able to trust this regime for 47 years. It's multi-generational in terms of their leadership and their extremism. We're not going to be able to trust them. Though I don't disagree. This is a different, you know, when I think someone said that we've seen this movie before. No, we have not seen this movie before. You know, there have been presidents, Democrats, Republicans, the Democrats more appeasers than any of them, who have actually engaged and emboldened the Iranian regime. But they've never taken the action that has brought Iran to an Iranian regime to this state. It's always in the close. And right now, the president, it's my estimation, and I believe that we'll have no choice because there is no one to speak to, that he's going to have to engage in the massive military kinetic action that he has spoken of and threatened, because there's not going to be any choice. We're going to be going through this rigmarole too many times, and that's even worse for the midterm elections than anything else. I think that it's okay as long as our partner, our only true partner in the Middle East, is kept abreast of that, which is the state of Israel, that they are kept abreast of it. They're able to also engage in the forming of these plans. That's, to me, the most important thing. But also, for a longstanding peace in that area, the fact that if one or two of the different countries that have demonstrated the ability to work with the United States to work, you know, tend against Iran, those issues should be considered as well. This is one of those messy situations that there's nothing that is very clear cut, except maybe clear cut going in and carpet bombing the entire country and taking out the regime. But absent of that, I think the president will have, at the end of the day, and not too long from now, have to make the ultimate decision of taking the one hopefully last act to eliminate the regime once and for all, because the IRGC cannot be left in any position to be dictating. The Ayatollahs and the Mullahs cannot be left in any position to be dictating terms here. And finally, we have to rid ourselves of that regime.
1: Well, I have to say, I'm so troubled by the way this is unfolded, because they're grabbing defeat out of the jaws of victory. And that's an operating cliche, but this is a fundamental truth. You don't start off by saying unconditional surrender and then start negotiating constantly declaring they want a deal. What they want to do is they want to jerk you around to push you so you have political domestic problems. You have a whole Democratic Party that's forgotten that America should come first and not their political partisan ambitions. They are emboldened by the Democrats who are cheerleading against Trump and against America. You don't have to love Donald Trump to understand that you have to support America when American troops are on the line. We've lost good men and women in this fight. If we don't win it now, we're only going to have to come back again and do it again, because understand what you're dealing with. You are dealing with a combination of a religious and political death cult. They absolutely believe they have a right to dominate the world through their view of what the proper God and the proper religion is. Anybody who stands in their way, including their fellow Muslims, they will blow out and exterminate. They have no tolerance for any diverse points of view. They play the long game. They play the long game. And the long game is a very serious game. And the American people, frankly, and I raised this the other day with one of the commentators, a former Democratic National Security Advisor to Trump in the first term. I said, does the United States population have the staying power

0: the back what we have to do? And she said, oh, yes, absolutely. Well, I hope so. But the fact of the matter is Americans look at the short term. Everything they do is about immediate gratification. They don't play the long game anymore. They want what they want when they want it. And that's a very dangerous way to wage war. This is Let the Record Show with Chairman Garcia, Eric Levine, noted attorney, commentator, and essayist. I'm Jeff Richard Weinberg. We're going to take a break. We're going to be coming back for our third and final segment of this week's show in about a few moments for more important, interesting conversation. We're going to be having a guest, Tom Caniff, a distinguished attorney, former prosecutor, defense lawyer, who's most famous for being the defense counsel in the Daniel Penny, the Marine hero who defended his fellow passengers on the subway. And he's just written a book. It's called Tuxedo Park. And I've read it. I read it in the last week. And I tell you, it's a blockbuster. It's worth reading. We'll be talking to him about his representation of Daniel Penny and about his book in about a few moments. Please stay with us. We'll be right back.
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0: Welcome back to Let the Record Show with Chairman Jesse Garcia, the Republican Party, noted attorney, commentator, and essayist Eric Levine. I'm Judge Richard Weinberg, and joining us now for our final segment of this week's show is my good friend, Tom Caniff, a distinguished lawyer, former prosecutor in Jeanine Pirro's district attorney's office up in Westchester. Most famous, in my humble opinion, maybe not according to his kids and his wife, but most famous, in my opinion, for being a defense counsel in the Daniel Penny case, which was a hero Marine who was a victim of the craziness, of the wokeism, of the inversion of values about what rights people have to protect themselves, what we have to do when we have the breakdown of civilization. Now, Tom has written a great book, which I just finished last night, and it's absolutely terrific. It's called Tuxedo Park. It's a combination of mystery, political intrigue, legal strategy. It's a moral tale. It's a tale of retribution. It's a tale of justice. It's just a terrific book, and we'll talk to him about that book in a couple of minutes. But let's start this off, Tom. I'm so troubled by what happened to your client, Daniel Penny. Here is a young man who goes into a subway. There's a violent attack. There's a threatening by an individual. And people are scared to death on the subway. And instead of rallying around him, the society is saying, oh, this is awful because he's defending these people, but the perp wound up dying. Well, perps can die in situations, but who are the victims here? And what was this like in terms of what the sociology of what you had to deal with in the city at the time? And then what were the legal issues that you had to confront?
6: Well, you know, it was multifaceted because, you know, the incident occurred in May of 2023. It was a lot closer in time than we are now to things like George Floyd, right? To the, you know, it was in still the height of the Black Lives Matter movement. You know, since then, even in places like New York City, you know, the veneer of that, those things have been kind of taken down a little bit, and people have a much more nuanced view of the, you know, George Floyd situation. Like you said, someone dies, loss of life is a tragedy, but it doesn't justify, you know, adopting a mob mentality towards, you know, an accused who has the presumption of innocence and so forth. But in May 23, when this occurred, that's very much what we had. And, you know, as the information came out, it was a Black deceased, and then, you know, it's a white, blonde-haired, blue-eyed Marine. You know, it was just off to the races, and we had to really confront people, you know, not just everyday, you know, New Yorkers, but those at the top echelon of our political structure, including the governor of the United States, by the way, you know, I'm sorry, the governor of New York State, by the way, you know, who came out on television and basically prejudged Daniel's guilt before he was even arrested. And that, you know, has the ability to poison the entire jury pool. So we had to, you know, work long before we ever got to trial in that case to try to change that narrative. And I think we did quite successfully.
0: Well, if somebody's on a subway car and they see that kind of violent behavior, what are you supposed to do? Look the other way, not get involved? Is that what the civilization is going to become? We're all on our own, and it'll be the survival of the fittest, or the ones who can get to the exit quick enough? Is that what it's come down to? You can't protect innocent people who are under threat of life and limb? Is that what we were facing?
6: I think so. And I, you know, in my very first interview I did after Daniel retained us, and we were very selective and very disciplined in our media structure. You know, it's very, you know, you see a lot of lawyers get these kind of cases and they're just running to get themselves on television. That does not describe, you know, how I approach it. It doesn't describe how Stephen Razor, my law partner who tried the case with me, and our firm approached it. You know, we were very strategic and very disciplined. But when we did do interviews, you know, one of the things that was always important, always conscious to point out was that, look, you know, I grew up as a kid in the early 80s, and you heard of reading in my history, you know, eighth grade social studies, you learned about Kitty Genovese, and that idea of, you know, how can people stand by and hear a woman screaming and not intervene and not help? Well, you know, here we are, and we're here in 2026, in this case, when it came in 2023, and, you know, you ask yourself that question, but you have to say, well, why would anyone get involved, right? I mean, beyond the look, it takes an incredible amount of courage to stand up to a madman in a New York City subway car, even if they're confronting you directly. In this case, Danny did it because, it wasn't so much that he feared for himself. It was out of concern for the men, women, children that were on that train. You know, he did this for pure, out of pure concern for people that were absolute strangers to him. His thanks was he faced the working end of an indictment. So if we look at some of the things that have been in the news, these tragic examples that have occurred since this case, where we see just as predicted, people not getting involved, you know, who can blame them? You know, it's one thing to say I'm going to risk my life by standing up to someone like a Jordan Neely. It's another thing to say, well, even if it goes right and I protect people, if tragically someone dies or gets hurt, they're going to come after me. I mean, that's too much to ask even the most selfless among us, Judge.
0: Well, it's awful. So we have about 9 minutes left. I want to make sure we leave time to talk about the book. But let me turn you over to Eric and then to Jesse for a little bit. Eric.
7: Well, thank you for joining us. So it seems to me that the Daniel Penning incident is a function of government giving up protecting society, and that society is left to its own devices to protect itself. And that's why we have the situation. I'm curious if that was a theme or if that was at all part of your defense at trial.
6: Yeah, you know, it was a big part. You know, I remember a line in my law partner, Stephen Razor's summation where, you know, it was a very powerful moment. Something we touched on when I was delivering my opening statement. It was a theme throughout the case because so many of the witnesses that came to testify, I mean, almost unanimously, I mean, there were one or two outliers and they both came. It was obvious they came to the case with their own agenda, but really every eyewitness, or about a dozen of them, you know, talked about the fear that they felt when Jordan Neely came on the train. They separated, by the way, that fear from, you know, the sort of alarm we all feel when you ride the subway and there's somebody nutty on there. I mean, that is life in New York. But this was at, you know, quite another level. And, you know, the notion that the police, I mean, I love law enforcement. My sister is a retired deputy inspector. You know, the problem with law enforcement and response times, not about the individual officers, it's about how we gutted the police in New York City. But the fact remains that it took, almost 10 minutes from the time the train got to the subway station, you know, where this incident at that point had already been going on for a minute, until they responded. And there was no one there to protect them, no one there to continue to contain Jordan Neely other than Daniel Penny. And, you know, I remember during summation, Stephen Razor points over towards Danny and says, and now we're here and the government is looking to scapegoat this young man because he did what other people were too afraid to do. And that really summed the case up, I think, as well as anything else. And it resonated with the jury because that's really what this case was about. And I think that's why we were able to get an acquittal in a jurisdiction where people thought, well, you're never going to get an acquittal in Manhattan for this case.
0: Jesse.
8: Tom, it's a pleasure to see you again. I know we are interacting in the past.
6: Many times, yeah.
8: And let me begin by first thanking you for defending a resident from Suffolk County. Daniel Penny was a resident of Islip.
6: Absolutely.
8: Islip, and yeah, yeah. So we truly appreciate the justice that was brought to one of our citizens. I have two questions. First, a question about your approach of what I would imagine would be a hostile jury in this type of case and how you navigated that. Obviously, it must have began in – I'm not a lawyer, but I've watched enough TV, and I hang out with Eric and Judge Weinberg. So – it has to begin with the jury selection. But then once you have that jury selection, maybe you could share with us the strategy of your jury selection, then how you navigated your case and what could have been, what I would imagine as a layman, being a hostile jury.
6: It had the potential to be hostile, but I will tell you that we went through, you know, we put a tremendous amount of time, money, resources into studying how we would get this jury. I mean, we did focus groups, we did polling. You know, thankfully, Danny had such support throughout the country that we had financial resources that you wouldn't have in any other case. We also had Joellen Demetrius, who is one of the foremost, if not the most foremost, jury consultant, come in. So we really took a team approach. We just didn't go in there and try to read faces, you know, like Kenny Rogers at a poker table. But we went through almost 500 jurors to get the 12 that we settled on. Once we had them, you know, we knew there were a few things we had to do. And I think we executed them at the risk of sounding immodest, better than anyone else, any other legal team could have. First and foremost, we had to put the jurors in the subway car. You know, yeah, it's New York. Yeah, it's left-leaning, to say the least. It's in the aftermath of George Floyd. But we had to make them realize that these events did occur in the controlled confines of a courtroom. They occurred in an underground closed container. And anybody, you know, who's been in New York City and been on the subway can relate to that sort of terror, you know, when the train lurches towards the darkness of the tunnel, as I said in my opening. Second thing we had to do was we had to attack the, we had to illuminate, I don't say attack it, illuminate what the real science was. And the reality is that Jordan Neely was not choked to death. He died based on the drugs, psychosis, genetic condition, a sickle cell trait. And if you really watched that video and you broke it down, Danny is not squeezing his neck long enough to cause death. It was really a matter of scientific fact, but everybody had to be made to see that. We did a great job, and then Stephen Razor particularly taking apart their medical examiner and through our expert. And then the third thing we had to do is we had to make the jury see Daniel Penny's humanity, because everyone knew him as this, he's kind of stoic, this Marine, who is this guy? And we did that really by bringing out the, through character witnesses, people who knew him. He didn't testify, but he had all these people around him, his, sergeant in the Marine Corps, who was African-American, by the way, and they were trying to subtly make him out to be this racist using loaded language and so forth, which, couldn't be further from the truth. And it was really unethical on the part of Bragg's office. And I think, with the right jurors and hitting those themes, that's how we got to an acquittal.
0: Okay, let me jump in, because we have a couple of minutes and I want to talk to you about your book. So I saw this book as being multifaceted. I saw it as a political drama, as a moral lesson, as a tale of redemption, a tale of retribution, a legal drama. Why did you write, and it's a great book and I commend it to everybody, why did you write this book and where can people get it?
6: So the book is available pretty much everywhere now. Amazon is, the go-to place, and because it's in pre-orders, if you go to Amazon and you search Tuxedo Park, Thomas Kniff, you'll still get a 25% discount because the official publication date is next Tuesday, and you'll get free shipping. We also have a website, tuxedopark.com. But to answer your question, Judge, the reason I wrote the book is the number one question I get, other than, how do you defend those people, is what's your most interesting case? And to tell you the truth, and you may experience this too for all the years you spent on the bench, some of which I was fortunate enough to practice in front of you, and everything kind of blurs together. When you finish a case, you kind of close that chapter. So I always would kind of freeze up, I don't know, what is my most interesting case? So I thought it would be cool to write about something that I know. And the book is fiction. I've never been involved in taking down a presidential candidate like this book is about. But there are all sorts of elements of, not only my life, fictionalized, but also, cases I've handled, things I've seen and so forth. So I thought, hey, this is something I can do. And it's also very liberating because, as you know, with legal writing, you got to qualify every sentence you say with a citation. When you start writing fiction, you could just riff.
0: Well, I have to tell you something. I read in different periods. So if I'm on vacation, as my wife and daughters would tell you, I'll read 6, 8, 10 books in a 10-day, 2-week period.
6: I love that.
0: And then I won't read again until I'm on vacation again, because I'm constantly reading things for work, whether it's law or public policy. But I am telling everyone, you have to get a copy of Tuxedo Park. It's by Tom Kniff, a great lawyer, a great writer. It's a fascinating tale. It captures you from the very, very beginning. And as I think I've told you before, Tom, this has the makings of a great movie. And I really wish you luck with this book. You can get it on Amazon and other retail operations later after it comes out officially. And it's worth reading. So I commend that to our audience. I want to thank Tom Kniff, a great lawyer and a wonderful human being, for being here today. I want to thank Jesse and Eric once again. This has been Let the Record Show with Chairman Garcia, Eric Levine, and myself, and with our very distinguished guest, Tom Kniff, author of Tuxedo Park. Thank you for listening. As always, God bless you, God bless your families, and God bless America. We look forward to being with you again next week on Let the Record Show. Thank you.
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11: I'm Matt Piper. Iran is laying out 4 demands to the U.S. to move forward on a permanent ceasefire between the two countries. News Nation's Tom Dempsey is at the White House this morning.
12: Those demands include the U.S. withdrawing the military, ending the naval blockade of Iranian ports, and compensating Iran while lifting sanctions against the country. The U.S. has not issued a comment about these, but the Strait of Hormuz still remains very dangerous, to be clear. The United Arab Emirates recently reported a state oil and gas company vessel being attacked after Iran fired a missile at it. The country did not report any casualties.
11: Iran's National Supreme Security Council says the U.S. must correct its behavior. Now to the Russia-Ukraine war. Five people died in a Ukrainian overnight drone attack on the Russian city of Belgorod. Russia's defense ministry said it had destroyed more than 150 Ukrainian drones over the European part of the country, as well as over Crimea, the Black Sea, and the Sea of Azov. In Serbia, Ukrainian President Vladimir Zelensky met with Serbian President Aleksandar Vučić for bilateral talks this weekend. The two leaders discuss energy cooperation and development of infrastructure, Zelensky said on social media. He arrived Friday for his first official visit to Serbia, one of the few European countries that has maintained friendly relations with Russia despite its invasion of Ukraine. In Shanghai, strong winds today from Typhoon Dolphin, whipping residents and tourists alike. The typhoon also flooded several neighborhoods in Manila and other parts of the western Philippines. Wildfires in Canada are causing people to evacuate various areas, including parts of British Columbia, about an hour from the U.S. border. That's what it sounds like at a trade center, which has been turned into an evacuation center in Pentagon. In the U.S., nearly 100 large, uncontained wildfires are burning, including 26 fires in Oregon, 19 others in Washington state. The heat also an issue. Record highs today may include 107 degrees in Madera, California. Four people were killed when a helicopter crashed into a forest in Rio de Janeiro. It is the second copter crash in less than 2 months in the city. Brazilian media is reporting that the three passengers were Colombian tourists that hired a doors-off flight, offering panoramic views of Rio's tourist spots. No one won last night's $856 million Powerball jackpot. That means tomorrow night's drawing will be even larger, estimated at $905 million. Powerball costs $2 to play. 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
11: A woman and child have died after a boat capsized off the coast of Liberty Island in New York Harbor last night. Authorities say the child was just 5 months old. 14 people had to be pulled from the water after the 22-foot motorboat flipped over at about 10:30 last night. The cause of the accident is being investigated. In Plainfield, residents are cleaning up after storms this weekend caused severe damage and knocked down trees. One tree crushed an Amazon truck while the driver was making a delivery. And neighbors say another man inside the truck was hurt.
14: The other guy had some stomach problems and they took him to the hospital.
11: Most of the homes on Hillside Avenue near Watchung did not have power yesterday. There is a heat advisory today in the city until this evening, and the National Weather Service says the heat index can be as high as 98 degrees. The city says residents without AC can escape the heat in a cooling center. You can find a list at Finder.

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1: The only one who could ever teach me.
0: Introducing Reverend A.R. Bernard of the Christian Cultural Center.
1: Was a son of a preacher man.
0: And Rabbi Joseph Potesnik of Religion on the Line.
1: The only one who could ever teach me.
0: Now, here's the Rev and the Rabbi, where faith matters.
2: Good morning, I'm Rabbi Joseph Potesnik.
3: And I'm Reverend A.R. Bernard.
2: And Reverend, joining us is one of our favorites, the 55th governor of the state of New York, the Honorable David A. Patterson.
4: And this is one of my favorite shows to do. It may be my favorite show to do.
2: Phil, make sure that none of the other hosts hear that statement just to protect the governor. So he doesn't get boycotted. Governor, I have to ask you a question. We have a lieutenant governor in the state of New York who doesn't speak with the governor. Given the responsibilities or lack of responsibilities of a lieutenant governor, do you have to have a relationship with the governor to perform your duties?
4: Well, I was lieutenant governor from 2007 to 2008, and the governor was Governor Elliot Spitzer. I don't recall any period where any significant period of time went by that we didn't talk. A lot of the times that we did talk were when I was asking him if he was interested in something, and the way it was understood is if he was interested, I would then go to his scheduler and, you know, some of his top people would look at it. You know, somebody was feeling that, you know, they needed some kind of help. Now, in this situation, who made it public that the governor and lieutenant governor don't speak?
2: Well, it was reported in papers, and the lieutenant governor ran for governor against the governor. So I guess the relationship is not what one would expect.
4: Oh, so this lieutenant governor wants to run for governor this year?
2: He did, but then he dropped out.
4: Yeah, I would think so.
2: But it's a strange situation, isn't it?
4: It is a strange situation. Now, when I became governor, I had the right to appoint a lieutenant governor. Someone challenged it in court, but I had the right to appoint a lieutenant governor since it was a vacancy now. And I picked the former head of the MTA, Dick Ravitch, and, you know, he served as my lieutenant governor. One of the problems with lieutenant governors, and if you're going to be lieutenant governor, you have to understand this. You work for the governor. No matter what anyone else says, no matter what anyone else does, you work for the governor, and that's all you talk about. So there was an issue that came up, and I guess they brought it to Mr. Ravitch because I didn't want to do it. And he actually tried to use the state money to hire a lobbyist to lobby me on whatever this issue was. I can't even remember what it was. When I found out that he did that, a lot of thoughts went through my head. And then I remembered that it was September of 2010. I only had to put up with him for 4 more months. And and then that was the end. Wow. He had to leave, and I guess he couldn't hire any more lobbyists.
2: Rev?
4: But one very quick thing before the Rev speaks is in 2024, right after the presidential election, President Trump came to the Alfred E. Smith dinner. And as usual, there's a crowd of people around him. But I interacted with him a lot, you know, sort of quietly years ago. I even went to his New Year's party at Mar-a-Lago once. But anyway, so I come up from behind him. I tap him on the shoulder real fast. And I said, well, I had a guy work for me and you couldn't stand him. And I would live to find out why you couldn't. And I go away. So I've taken about 30 steps now, and someone taps on my shoulder. It's him. He goes, who was it? Who was it? Who was it? And I said, well, if you really must know, it was Dick Ravitch. He goes, that guy, you couldn't build a treehouse in the city when he was around.
2: Oh, so, that's funny.
3: Governor, you raise questions. There are people who knew President Trump before he became president and interacted with him. And you know, you still know him. I'm sure there have been opportunities where you've been in the same space. What's the difference between the two persons that you've experienced?
4: Before he was president, and actually this incident occurred in 2015, I went down to see a friend of mine who lived in Palm Beach, and he lived right near President Trump. And we went and had dinner with him. Well, we went and had dinner at Mar-a-Lago. And all of a sudden, out comes Donald Trump. He's not Trump yet. And he comes over and he says, David Patterson, I didn't know you were in Florida. Come to my New Year's party tomorrow. Come to my New Year's party tomorrow. And I said, well, you know, I don't really know what I'm doing. Oh, come on. Come, it's going to be great. Come to the New Year's party. And mention some people, you know, that were going to be there that you'd know. And he walks away. And my friend is just looking at me, and I said, what? What did I do? He says, well, you just made $3,200 for Donald Trump. I said, what? He said, well, every member has to pay $400 for themselves and $400 for all the other people. And the last time I checked, 8 times 4 is $3,200. So when I actually did go on New Year's Eve, and this is what I think the difference is, Reverend, he was very relaxed. No matter what happened, you know, he'd already taken all the members' money. But the point is that he was very relaxed, very easy to talk to, and really very thoughtful. It's not like, you know, he just fell down one day and when he got up, he was president. He really had opinions, I would say, far more to the center than where they are now.
5: Mm. So why do we need a lieutenant governor? I mean, if just, in the event something happens to the governor, but truthfully, you can hold another position and then be there if necessary. Why do we need a lieutenant governor?
4: We need a lieutenant governor the same way the president needs a vice president.
3: Yeah, I was just going to say the same thing. Go ahead.
4: So that if the governor becomes incapacitated or resigns or is indicted, even being indicted, a governor could fight the charges. But you want to demonstrate that the government can balance a difficult situation with the governance. In other words, that somebody will be there who will be known to be in charge. Because if you didn't have a lieutenant governor, now you go to the acting lieutenant governor, who is the majority leader of the New York State Senate. Now you're down to a legislator who's serving in that capacity. And you don't want to go there. It's just, that would be too complicated.
3: But that's your story. That is your story right there, where there was a situation where a governor was incapacitated and you had to be ready to step into that role. Did you expect that at all?
4: I told you not to bring this up, Reverend. What happened in my situation is it all happened so fast, I never had a chance to think about it. I mean, I literally came to work one day, and my chief of staff called me, and he says, he's in New York, and I'm in Albany. And he calls me, and he says, none of Governor Spitzer's people are here today. And I said, where's the governor's? Well, no one knows where he is. I said, did you ever see that play called Day of Absence? So he said, it's not funny, Governor. No one knows where the staff is. So they call up, they call my guy, and they said to him that there's a family planning meeting at 11 o'clock and the governor can't do it. Would the lieutenant governor go? So I'm pretending that I'm busy. A note to the file. Lieutenant governors are never busy. No matter what they tell you, no matter what the governor says about what a great help they've been, they may be a great help, but they are never busy. So finally, the governor's chief of staff calls me, and he tells me this incredible story, and I'm reeling from it. And then I said to him, what do you think I should be doing right now? He said, if I were you, I would take out a pen and paper and start writing, because in about 2 hours, we're going to call it your inauguration speech.
5: All right. We're going to take a break right here. We're going to come back with more stories with Governor David A. Patterson. One of the things I want to ask you is, you see in the current climate, there are politicians who are afraid to stand up to the DSA, to those with whom they probably disagree, but they don't want to say so publicly. And I want to discuss that further.
3: Is that new? Yeah.
5: Stay
3: tuned. We'll be right back with more of the Reverend the Rabbi right here on Red Apple Radio Network.
0: Reverend A.R. Bernard, Rabbi Joseph Potasnik, where faith matters. The Rev and the Rabbi. August is National Immunization Awareness Month.
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7: There are times when I walk into a community and I see American flags all over the community, and I suddenly feel unsafe because there is a section of this country that has co-opted the American flag, and they equate being an American or an American flag with white supremacy, and that should never be
8: ever
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9: So I stand by that.
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6: So Sunny Halston declaring that she gets nervous when she sees an American flag. 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Don't you see the con? Sunny Halston is a multimillionaire. Her husband is a doctor. 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And I'm not a conspiracy guy. 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They really do. I think you're nutty if you believe in conspiracies. But in this case, I said, wait a New York minute. Lindsey Graham comes back from Ukraine and all of this happens in a matter of minutes and hours. Well, President Trump speaking out, declaring that in all likelihood, this is hereditary from his father and that no foul play is involved.
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15: July 16, 1787. Members of the Constitutional Convention agreed to the Great Compromise, forming two houses of Congress to balance the power between the heavily populated states and more rural parts of America. Of course, this meant that the House of Representatives would feature representation based on population, and the Senate would have equal representation for all states, with each state having two senators.
0: If you missed Dominic Carter, here's what you missed.
16: And to the phones we go. Anthony, what's on your mind?
17: Well, Dominic, I never know whether we're going to get the Dominic Carter Reviews Rockland County Eateries, the Dominic Carter Politics and Social Issues program, or the Dominic Carter's Wild World of Wild Animals program.
16: You know what, Anthony? That's done intentionally. I don't want you folks to know where I'm coming from on any given day. One day it may be serious politics all the time. The next day I may be talking about when animals go bad.
17: I love wait, your
16: wait,
17: animals.
16: Wait. What type of animal is that, Matt? Oh, that's a bear, right? That's a bear? That's a bear?
18: That's a grizzly bear that may be visiting your house.
16: Oh, boy. Did you hear that, Anthony?
17: Was that a Rockland County black bear?
18: Yes, it was. From
16: hey,
18: Pomona.
16: Wait a minute. Why the bear got to be black? I'm only joking, guys. What's going on, Anthony?
17: Hey, this is serious. A few weeks ago, you said we had a lot of problems, and you know how we could change things for the better. And I was out mowing the lawn the next day, and I was thinking about it, wrote some stuff down. You know, it starts with you. The you generic, you know, you, anybody.
16: Okay.
17: Like, Is your home clean? Is your front porch clean? Your apartment? Whatever. Do you take care of your neighbors? Do you check in on them? Do you do things like that? Or when you get up in the morning, do you brush your teeth and comb your hair? Or pick your hair if you use Afro Sheen, whatever.
16: Anthony, whoa. Afro Sheen, those days were over for me. Don't laugh, Matt Blaze, when I was like 12 years old. Now, Anthony. Anthony, am I a bad guy? I'm not going to lie. I kind of duck my neighbors, and the reason why I duck them is because sometimes when I'm taking the bus, I shouldn't tell this story because they may be listening, and then I'll be persona non grata. But anyway, I could be late for the bus, and I'm like, I gotta go. Yeah, well, let me ask you this about Trump. I gotta go. Let me ask you that. And so I don't want to, when I'm not working, I don't want to talk politics.
17: You don't want to be working.
16: I don't want to be working. And so is it wrong of me, Anthony, to duck my neighbors when I'm not working?
17: No. They need to understand where you're coming from there. But the point is, you know what I'm saying? You know, are you taking care of yourself first? You know, like, remember Obama, President Obama? I believe his exact words were, "I wish the brothers would pull up their pants." Do you remember that?
16: I don't pay that much attention to Obama, but I know he said something like that. Yes.
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0: Faith Matters, the Rev and the Rabbi.
1: Welcome back. I'm Rabbi Joseph Tushman.
2: And I'm Reverend A.R. Bernard. And
1: we are getting inside baseball with Governor David A. Patterson. So where is your office in relationship to the governor when you're lieutenant governor?
3: Well, this is interesting. The lieutenant governor's office is on the third floor of the state capitol. The governor's office is on the second floor, along with the two legislative branches. And, the two of them are all together on the second floor. Spitzer thought, when he became governor, that his office was going to be on the third floor. When they told him it was my office, he said something like, oh, he's already trying to push me out already.
1: But this is an interesting situation where two people, I've seen this, by the way, in congregations where two people serving clergy don't like each other, hardly talk to each other. They try to make it work, some kind of minimal working relationship. But I think in this case here, they have no relationship. So I'm just curious as to how that could possibly work.
3: Interesting. Yeah. You know, since it is Sunday morning and we're having such a bipartisan and very unifying conversation,
1: yes.
3: I'm going to, in 2 minutes, tell you about my first day as governor. It's 7:35 in the morning, and I get a call from my chief of staff, and he says to me, just be aware that in 10 minutes, President Bush is going to call to wish you well. I'm sitting there, and the phone rings, and I just look at the phone. I feel like I'm either watching a movie or I'm in a movie, but I pick up the phone, and this voice says, Governor Patterson? Well, I didn't understand that because I'm still not governor. I haven't been sworn in. So I just say, yes, I think so. And this says, please hold on for the president. So now I'm holding on, and all of a sudden I hear this voice say, how you doing up there? And I think I'm doing okay. Yeah. And he says, well, you know what? You know what my people told me? I said, what did they tell you? He says, my people told me you've got everything under control. At which point I said something that I've always wished I could take back, but he did find it funny. I said, you know, Mr. President, with all due respect, your people have gotten it wrong before. So we went on had this conversation. So, but the end of it was what he said to me changed my life. He said to me, when we get off this phone, close your eyes and think about all the things you've done. Going to school, going to law school with a disability, all the things I've heard about you. But when you become governor, do exactly what you did then. Don't think you have to be better than you were then, because it's what you were then that got you there now.
1: Wow.
3: He said, you understand what I'm saying? I'm like, thank you, Mr. President.
2: Words of wisdom.
1: So we talked before about standing up. You see now the DSA, their politicians are afraid to stand up because they're afraid they're going to lose the job. And I want to talk about losing a job. Why are they so afraid? I mean, if it's a choice between standing up for principle and losing your job, to me it's no contest. So you lose your job. At least you stood up for what you believe is right.
3: And many socialists themselves are people that stood up to things and probably were mistreated or lost a race, and they came back and they remained who they were. And I'm not trying to give any credit to some of their ideology right now, but what I'm saying is that's something that I've always misunderstood in terms of people in business, in politics, just in human interaction. If a group of people decides that they want to challenge you and tell you, you better not run for this because we're going to beat you, run anyway. And there were clearly some Democratic candidates in the primary a little while back who actually were helping the socialist candidates who were running citywide. That definitely happened. And I think it's a crying shame.
2: But when you're going to run for a political office, all right, You're concerned about two things, all right? Where's the money and where are the votes, right? And if the votes are in a particular direction on a particular issue, you have to decide whether you want to take that issue on in order to win. And then once you win, what's the answer to this question? Because you may have a certain set of values, but the people that you voted for, who voted for you rather, are pushing a different agenda, a stronger narrative. You have to decide whether you're going to continue to represent those people or represent your own values. That is a tension. How do we respond to that tension?
3: It is tension. It happens to people. When I first ran for office, it was in a special election because my predecessor had passed away in 1985, and I lived in Harlem and was running for the office. And the West Siders, who were very progressive politically, didn't like the fact, or for some reason were against the fact, that a Harlem resident could win that seat. And I had some pretty strong support, and I did win the seat. But I felt that tension that every time I did something that even looked anywhere less than perfect, that I was going to get called on it. And it did happen, but you just have to stay in there and stand up for what the truth is. And I think within a year of the point that I got elected, there was some new, the way they divide up all of the seats came along, and I was able to help some of the people who had thought it was going to be such a problem that I was in the legislature. I was able to help them stay there.
4: The whole idea is you represent who you are as a person of principle. And when you're afraid to stand up to a group because you feel you're going to lose your position, then who really are you? You're a person who's spineless.
3: I've gone into...
2: Those are strong words, Rabbi.
4: Because
2: we have elected officials who will respond to that and say, wait a minute, these are the people who voted for me. This is what they want. And if I'm representing them, I've got to represent what they want.
4: But what about your own code of principles? What about
2: why are you an elected official? Why are you running for office if, knowing that that's a possibility, you're going to have to make a decision?
4: Well, let me give you this example. You're talking about the DSA. So you're running for office against a DSA candidate. Aren't you expected to really stand up for what you believe is right against the DSA candidate? And if you win, you stay with your principles. I mean, there are people who cave. You know, in order to court the DSA, they'll say things or they won't say things that they think is getting elected, is that the ideal? Or is it standing up for your ideals?
2: The ideal or the idea? Governor?
3: Well, I think this last mayoral election is a very good example of that situation, because, as I said before, and I'm not going to name any names, it was very clear that elected officials who'd been in office 2-3 terms were so frightened by the DSA, or afraid that the DSA was going to run someone against them,
4: right,
3: that they supported the citywide DSA candidates.
4: Let's come back.
2: So stay tuned for more of the Reverend Rabbi right here on Red Apple Radio Network. We'll be right back.

0: Here at 77 WABC, we understand you just can't get enough.
1: Don't stop till you get enough.
0: People ask me all the time.
2: It's going to be interesting to see where all this goes.
3: I never run away from the challenge.
4: They've been spreading this for years.
5: You got to admit, this was interesting.
1: Everybody, don't stop till you get enough.
0: The best talk and dancing on the weekends with Cousin Brucey.
1: Oh!

0: Reverend A.R. Bernard, Rabbi Joseph Pachasnik, the Rev and the Rabbi.
1: Welcome back. I'm Rabbi Joseph Pachasnik.
2: And I'm Reverend A.R. Bernard.
1: And we have with us still the Honorable David A. Patterson. So, again, I use the DSA because it's a current issue. You see the DSA winning certain positions, and you're afraid to speak out because you think either you're going to get primaried or people supporting them are not going to vote for you and you'll lose the election. At what point does winning mean less than standing up for who you are? There's got to be some point where you say, I'm not going to sacrifice my character.
2: Well, it depends on the individual. I mean, people are different. People have ambitions, you know, that they're willing to trade whatever their so-called convictions were. You know what I mean? It depends. Governor, you were going to say something?
3: I was going to say that it can be complicated in the sense that the elected official is really not looking to have a fight with anybody. They really want to work on poor housing and substance abuse and affordability and unemployment and the issues that their constituents need. But then they get presented with an issue that is very popular. Popular, not in the sense that everyone supports it, but popular in the sense that everyone's talking about it. And so that's why the mayor's race became that issue. And you saw what I described before, people dancing back and forth, people sending people who would usually leaflet for them to go and do it for the mayor. And by the way, I'm not blaming the mayor for the fact that this was done. You know, he was in a race against former Governor Cuomo, and he won the race. But the point was that the type of pressure that was put on some of the electeds, some people who had known him a little more than most of us did, I think it then comes down to a real moral choice. Mm-hmm. Can you live with the fact that you're going to support something because you think it's right, as opposed to something that you think is going to overturn the right?
1: You know, let me be specific. There are people there who strongly support Israel and the right of Jews to have a homeland. Suddenly you have the DSA coming along and totally denying that right, you know, on the opposite side. And then I see elected officials who become silent, or they begin to qualify their position. Whereas all the years they stood up, that this I believe in Israel, the right of the Jewish people. But when they hear the DSA talking, oh, suddenly you don't hear them anymore.
3: That's because it's easier for them to support something that's 6,000 or 7,000 miles away than something that's right in front of them. In other words, that's when I think recognize or what they don't recognize is that the inability to express themselves consistently as they had in the past comes because they're afraid of something. And I think the biggest problem in campaigns when you're the candidate is you don't want to let that fear start to get in your head.
1: Yeah. Becomes obvious when you don't speak out as you had in the past. You know, and I see this currently. I see politicians I expect to voice

0: that they're willing to get behind them, even though it may be in contradiction to one particular value that they may have held or espoused to for so long. That's the question. Why are people voting DSA as opposed to Republican or Democrat or independent? That is the analysis that I want to understand.
1: I think the DSA accumulated a lot of resources before this mayoral campaign even started. And in doing so, they were able to meet people that, you know, were supporting basically the cause or that kind of thing. And then if the people were hedging, you would threaten them, well, we're going to win. And when we win, don't even call our phone number, that kind of thing. It gets that bad in politics sometimes. But the my problem in the end with the DSA is, what is it that is morally right that you are so busy chastising other people because they haven't supported it? In other words, what is the issue that's so important? Let's say, just for instance, if the issue was we want an end to capital punishment. Now, that could be a moral issue to them. And if they fought for it, I think I'd have a lot more respect than this idea of, we want to get rid of grade schools. You know, they've proven they don't really help kids. We should have them go to preschool and directly to college. You know, it's so difficult to even unravel exactly what the argument is and exactly how they feel they could change society for the better is what has caused me to be one of those who has to speak out against it, and I'm not running for anything.
2: Or the attack on wealth, the attack on success. Someone said recently that he asked a student at a college, how are your grades? He said, oh, 4.0. And he said, well, we have someone in your class that has a 2.0. Would you give one of your 4.0s to that person to make his grades better? He said, that's not fair. He said, well, that's socialism. You've right. earned something, now give it to someone else who hasn't earned it. That's one of
0: okay,
2: the...
0: Okay, okay. I'm not a supporter of DS, democratic socialism, but you see, you just said something very important. You said, that's socialism. But DSA is supposed to be democratic socialism. Mm. Isn't there a distinction between the two?
2: I think the bottom line is you're giving something to someone else that you've earned. The other person have. Let's get specific, right? You want the pied a terre tax? I mean, where do we go with this? We're taxing people who've made it. We're punishing them because they've made it, because others have not made it. Is that fair?
1: No.
2: Why not just present opportunities where everybody can make it, which we do have? But what we're saying is that person didn't make it somehow because you did make it. And therefore, that person has to give back to you. That, to me, is not a proper argument.
0: And that's the argument, what's fair and what's not fair. Because democratic socialism is an economic philosophy, right? Mm-hmm. And it supposedly combines democratic governance with socially equitable economy, right? So if they're going to look at things and see how it's panning out, who are the haves and who are the have-nots, and why do the have-nots have not? What can we do to respond to that? That makes sense to me.
2: But,
0: all right, I don't believe in socialism; it doesn't work.
2: But
0: okay,
2: but the have-nots. So we solve the problem by taking from the haves.
1: Well, you know,
0: that's the question: who pays the bill?
1: What yeah. I think has been somewhat missing in the discussion is, even with this whole wave of DSA and what they want to do if they get in power and that kind of thing, but the way things have been traditionally, as someone, I grew up middle class and, you know, would like to hope that I'm still there, but there are a number of people who've accumulated a lot of wealth who have been extremely generous when they are asked. And when they ask for something that would be perceived to be a very good cause, and I know because I've gone to ask, you know, on behalf of organizations, even on behalf of candidates, I've asked people, friends of mine who've accumulated a tremendous amount of wealth, and for the most part, they usually want to know a little more about the situation.

0: when they do, they chip in. And when they don't, it's because they morally don't believe it's the right group or the right effort mm-hmm. or the right mm-hmm. person.
1: And they have a right to make that mm-hmm. decision.
0: Absolutely.
1: Yeah.
2: Mm-hmm.
1: Yeah.
2: Mm-hmm.
1: Did you have a person who said no to you when you were governor in your cabinet to say, governor, this is the wrong approach? You have a no person? I mean, I know that some people like to govern. They don't want to hear any opposition.
0: Yeah, I had a no person.
1: You want to be more specific, Governor?
2: You are. Yeah, you're giving any names. Oh, that's what it is.
0: You know, he said what he wanted to say, and then I fired him.
1: You mean the former
2: person? That's
1: former
2: what we were talking about during the break.
1: The former no person, yeah.
2: That's what we were talking about during the break. Yeah.
0: So, but,
2: maybe Tom former.
0: But the interesting thing is that I, more than anything else during my time as lieutenant governor and governor, I was shocked at the number of times that people I thought were running, like they were, you know, be the governor of another state or, you know, the one of the legislative leaders right here in our state, how much they seemed controlled, even though they were in charge, meaning that sometimes if they wanted to take a position and ask their colleagues to do it, they would sit around and poll everyone. And I don't think you should have to have a poll before you make a decision. Maybe not over, you know, small things, but certainly over major issues.
1: We're going to take a break here. We'll come back with more of this discussion.
2: Of the Rev. And the Rabbi.
1: And the Governor.
2: And the Governor.
1: Once a Governor, always a Governor.
2: Stay tuned. We'll be right back.
3: Reverend A.R. Bernard, Rabbi Joseph Pachasnik, the Rev and the Rabbi. And now it's time for the Cat's Corner.
4: The cost of living. Here's what's on my mind today. Americans don't need another speech telling them the economy is great. They don't need another speech from CNN telling them the economy is coming to an end. What is the truth? Well, the truth is, our current administration, President Trump, wants lower interest rates. Our current administration, President Trump, wants gasoline under $3 a gallon. The truth is, under our previous administration, President Biden had gasoline at $5 or $6 a gallon almost for 4 years. Are we in the middle of a war? Yes. But at the end of the day, we will no longer be at the mercy of terrorists. My belief, and I've been more right than wrong, is that by September, if not sooner, gasoline will be under $3 a gallon. Interest rates will be cheap enough to buy a home again. The strength of the dollar is going to be much stronger than the euro. I'm John Catsimatidis, and that's the Cat's Corner.
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0: Faith Matters, the Rev and the Rabbi.
1: Welcome back. I'm Rabbi Joseph Potasnik.
2: And I'm Reverend A.R. Bernard.
1: And we are still with Governor David A. Patterson. So, talking to a number of friends of mine, some of them who are actively involved in getting people to be engaged in the political structure. Could be on a low level, you could be on a board somewhere, but you need people who really are somewhat proficient with, you know, the political nomenclature, with the political definitions that go along. Money is important in elections, got it. But you need people who are going to come out because they believe in the cause. And I think when we see the numbers of people who don't vote, civic engagement is missing. Governor?
3: I was walking down the street with my father years ago, and this man came up to him and said, "Mr. Patterson, I was hoping that you could help me or give me some advice because I really want to work in the area of education, not in schools, but the policy making in government and educations." So my father said to him, "Do you know anyone in any of these positions?" And he said, "No, I thought you would tell me who to go to." So my father said, "Well, are you a member of any type of political club?" And the guy said, "No, I'm apolitical." And my father said, "Well, next time, go and ask your apolitical friends." So
1: the civic responsibility doesn't have the gravitas with many that it should have, right? When you see the people who don't vote, the high numbers of people who don't vote, say, why are they not voting?
2: When we think about civic engagement, we're talking about not just voting in elections. We're talking about staying informed about public issues, you know, attending community meetings within your community, volunteering with local organizations, you know, serving on not-for-profit boards, et cetera. You know, I don't know how inclined people are to give of their time, all right? But I have a bigger question on this, and the bigger question is the money. You made a statement, Rabbi, that, you know, about getting behind the cause. But what if the other candidate has more money to spend on their cause than you do? And your cause could be a pretty righteous cause, but it doesn't have the pocketbook. Governor?
3: I think you just have to keep having to do with a lot of us who were in politics did. Somebody comes in with a list of names, and you start dialing and asking them to give money. And at first, it's painfully difficult. But it's one of the ways that the political organizations, and they sometimes get a bad rap because the head of the organization was called a boss and that kind of thing. And, you know, that went on too much in the 60s and 70s. But in this period of time, 50, 60 years later, I think the civic engagement would be a beautiful pathway into either elective office or into, being a person that works in one of the fields.
1: And we've seen where money is poured into election and the person loses. So money is not the end-all be-all. You have to excite the populace to come out and support you. And therefore, you have to have positions that resonate with people, but you believe in, not just for the sake of popularity, but you believe in those. You know, it's as anything as giving a sermon, Rev. If you stand up there and give a sermon and you don't believe in it, it comes across. But if you really believe it internally, it comes across externally.
2: Look, it happens. You know, people could say he really believes in what he's saying. I don't, but he really believes in what he's saying. That moves people because it gives you a certain authenticity, a certain legitimacy to your argument, and it pulls them in to at least examine it, you know, consider it. And that's what we're trying to do, you know, trying to get them to think on these things.
1: Right.
3: You know, I read an article that these companies that sell the e-bikes and then their pedal bikes, but they can go faster than 20 miles an hour, that they are going to limit the abilities of these companies to sell them because they're so dangerous. And one of the people they quoted was Mayor Mamdani. And he was talking about how people who walk in the streets, they should have the right to walk without having to look around to see whether they're e-bikes or that kind of thing. And the way he laid it out was stellar. And that's what
1: I So why don't we do something about it? Why are we still having e-bikes that rule?
3: Well, apparently he's gotten involved. So in this case, they are doing something about it. But I was just thinking, that's the kind of passion, that's the kind of appeal that must precede integrity. So in other words, you can say these things and you can sound, believe me, if you heard what he said, you would just clap for him. Well, but that's what he's saying in an area that doesn't really mean that much to him when it comes to, you know, replacing people and misguided information printing the names of people who owe taxes. By the way, how can you print the names and send it out before the people got sent the information themselves? No one answered that question for me during that particular, but it's just, I think, part of human nature. There are people who have something about them that it just makes you reach out to them and care about them. And it's because they're transmitting their true love for other human beings. And that's what I think we need a little more of, and maybe we'd get better results, not only at the polls, but when we interact with each other.
2: Mm. Yeah, well said. I mean, it should be about human beings. How can we serve them? How can we make their quality of life better? It should be about human flourishing. But unfortunately, too often, it's not. I was looking at some of the numbers when it comes to running for political office here in New York City. And these races, especially for mayor, all right, it can go way up into tens of millions of dollars just to run for mayor of New York City. We're not talking about president.
1: So let's get biblical for a moment.
2: Uh-oh.
1: If you don't mind.
2: Go ahead.
1: So I looked at the biblical portion that was read yesterday in synagogues, or A, has a sentence that goes as follows. I give you a choice, life or death, blessing, not or, and, life and death, blessing and curse, choose life, choose the blessing.
2: And you and your seed might live. Yeah.
1: Right? Mm-hmm. And you say to yourself, wait a minute, that's an easy choice, isn't it? If someone's saying to me, I want you to choose blessing over curse, of course I will. So why do we say blessing and? And maybe the answer is because sometimes decisions are not so clear-cut, not so easy. You can say you want to be successful, and that's a blessing. But sometimes it comes at a high price where you're all of a sudden not spending time that you need to spend with your family, not doing things that, you know, improve your inner potential. So it's blessing and a curse.
2: Well, you're
1: life
2: raising
1: and
2: a question.
1: Death.
2: Yeah, look, now, Governor, we've entered the realm of hermeneutics, biblical hermeneutics.
3: We sure have.
2: We're talking about interpretation of Scripture. So is it giving a choice by using the word and? Is it simply stating a reality that we're always faced with both good and evil, blessing and cursing, and we have to decide how we want our life to turn out? As we navigate the tension between the two, Rabbi, is Old Testament.
1: Yeah, look, I'm looking at the governor, and I'm saying you choose politics as your career path, but in choosing politics as your career path, you all of a sudden say, "Wait a minute, there are compromises I didn't want to make, but the only way I could get this legislation through was the compromise." So, you know, the blessing and curse come together.
3: I think
1: we've almost come to the end of the program. So, Governor, your last statement is going to leave people, you know, with thinking how
2: it's going to solve the problem of the world.
1: Right? Exactly.
3: Life can be a negotiation, and it happens in marriages, it happens in schools, it happens in government. But I think that what has to precede it is that you're coming to the table with clean hands, that you're coming to the table to try to help. And you might make a compromise that maybe, when you think about it, maybe I shouldn't have done it, but it's not a bad decision that I decided to support.
1: You can live with it.
3: You can live with it.
1: All right. I'm being told
2: that's
1: by
2: very
1: the
2: important.
1: Yeah.
2: There
1: that's
2: it is.
1: What, and that's, all... by the way, that's the way to end it. You make a decision. You have to be able to live with it. right?
2: All progress is by negotiation, but you have to be able to live with
1: the result,
2: the choice. Yep. Exactly.
1: Well, all right. Well, thank you.
2: Fiery conversation. Thank you, gentlemen. And thank you. And thank you, our listeners, for joining us this Sunday morning right here on Red Apple Radio Network for another episode of The Rev
1: and the Rabbi.

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2: I'm Matt Piper. Firefighters are still fighting the fires across the western U.S., including Utah. Buck Miner with the Woodland Firefighter Foundation says it's tough work, especially after two helicopter pilots died fighting the Wide Mouth 2 fire burning near Kenosha.
3: It's very heavy out there. Everybody had to get back up at 4 o'clock this morning and get back out there, cutting line, doing whatever they're doing, with the grief of their fallen comrades on their back.
2: The heat is not helping. 100 degrees expected today in Denver, 107 in Madera, California. Parts of Canada are under a state of emergency as a fast-moving wildfire in British Columbia forced tens of thousands of people from their homes. There are more than 100 fires burning across the province, nearly half of them out of control in hot, windy weather and prolonged drought. Nagasaki marking the 81st anniversary of the U.S. atomic bombing of the southern Japanese city today. Representatives from more than 90 countries attended the memorial event there. The atomic bomb dropped by the United States on Nagasaki on this day in 1945 killed 70,000 people. 3 days after the bombing of Hiroshima killed 140,000. Iran says this morning that a deal with Oman defining new shipping lanes in the Strait of Hormuz is in its final stages, but reiterates that the strait would only reopen once the U.S. met other conditions. Those conditions include the U.S. withdrawing troops, ending the naval blockade of Iranian ports, lifting sanctions, and compensating Iran. News Nation's Tom Dempsey is at the White House.
4: Back here at home, this all continues to impact oil and gas prices. AAA reports the average price for a gallon of regular to be up around 15 cents from a month ago and 85 cents from the same time last year. And of course, there remains a big U.S. military presence in the Middle East. U.S. Central Command saying that naval blockade of Iranian ports has led to over 50 ships being redirected and over 30 ships being brought in, all for humanitarian aid.
2: Israel, meantime, has rejected President Trump's Board of Peace 15-point plan for Gaza and will not withdraw until Hamas fully disarms. That word this morning from Prime Minister Benjamin Netanyahu. Now to the Russia-Ukraine war. Five people died in a Ukrainian overnight drone attack on the Russian city of Belgorod. Russia's defense ministry says it destroyed more than 150 Ukrainian drones over the European part of the country, as well as over Crimea and the Black Sea. A diplomatic spat between Spain and Italy over the rush of tens of thousands of migrants to the Spanish territory of Ceuta escalates after the government in Madrid announced border controls on Italian travelers in response to Rome's decision to impose sanctions on visitors from Spain. This is the Worldwide News Network.
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2: A woman and child have died after a boat capsized off the coast of Liberty Island in New York Harbor last night. Authorities say the child was just 5 months old. 14 people had to be pulled from the water after the 22-foot motorboat flipped over at about 10:30 last night. The cause of the accident is being investigated. A man was killed after being hit by a U.S. Postal Service mail truck in Hell's Kitchen, and police are looking for the driver. The 66-year-old was crossing the street yesterday morning on 9th Avenue at 54th and 55th when police say he was struck. They say the truck did not stop. There is a heat advisory today in the city until this evening, and the National Weather Service says the heat index can be as high as 98 degrees. The city says residents without AC can escape the heat in a cooling center. You can find a list at finder.nyc.gov/cooling centers. More than 500 New Yorkers died prematurely last year from preventable heat illness. In Plainfield, residents are cleaning up after storms this weekend caused severe damage and knocked down trees. Most of the homes on Hillside Avenue near Watchung did not have power yesterday.
5: I have like AC on the third floor. I have central, but I couldn't hook that up. And my son just happened to have a barbecue today.
2: One tree crushed an Amazon truck while the driver was making a delivery. And neighbors say another man inside the truck was hurt. The National Dominican Day Parade is today, and more than 400,000 people are expected to show up to celebrate in Manhattan. Streets will be closed around the parade route, which will be on 6th Avenue from 37th to 55th Streets. The parade begins at 11 a.m., and this year's theme is Identity and Culture. The 77 WABC forecast. Today, there's a 20% chance of showers and thunderstorms after noon. It will be mostly sunny with a high of 91. Tonight will be mostly clear with a low of 74. I'm Matt Piper for 77 WABC News.
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0: Good morning, New York. This is the Katz Roundtable. John Katzmatidis here, Sunday morning. And we have Steve Cates. What's going on up there in Mars and the moon? Dr. Mason Pimsler, and he's concerned about suicide. Nicole Mayotakis from the borough of Staten Island and parts of Brooklyn. Steve Phillip, the New York City Partnership. Randy Mascio, former first deputy mayor. Let's go to New Jersey. We have Christine Hanlon, Governor David Paterson talking about New York, DEA Frank Tarantino, and an update of what's going on, and John Terrett, what's new in the markets. And let's start off with Mike Stoller in the Real Estate Report.
1: Good morning, this is Mike Stoller for the Stoller Real Estate Report. The subject of water tanks is in the news each and every day, but the subject of companies running a business for fifth generation is totally different and divergent today. So today I have somebody who's been in, he is the fifth generation of the water tank business, also in the real estate business development. I have Henry Rosenwald. Thank you for being here today.
2: Thank you, Michael. It's a pleasure and honor to be here with you.
1: Talk to me about what is a water tank and what's the requirement for an owner of a building with regard to that.
2: Sure. So the water tank is synonymous with New York. You look at the skyline and you can't see a water tank without seeing New York. When you see it on TV, you know where you are. When you see it in movies, it's a New York icon. It's the heartbeat of a building. It serves three purposes. For the building, it's, you know, your domestic water supply, your fire reserve for sprinkler and standpipe to put out any fires. And in new construction, there's a push to be green, LEED certified, and they have tanks now that are retention tanks to collect rainwater.
1: Now, you build these water tanks in Somerset, New Jersey?
2: Yes. Previously, it used to be in Williamsburg on North 9th and Wythe. That was the original horse stable that we would be manufacturing the wood tanks from. And as the neighborhood grew and became more popular, it was more difficult to operate there. So we decided to do a 1031 exchange and moved out to Somerset, New Jersey in a corporate campus-like setting with you know, grassy fields and big box-like atmosphere. So we have a 200,000 square foot property, a 200,000 square foot building on a 20-acre site. And then we just finished a construction of an additional 100,000 square feet of warehouse space.
1: You assemble the water tank there, and you bring the pieces to where the job is.
2: Right. So the shop basically makes a big puzzle, and we try to do everything in the shop as much as possible so that when it's in the field, the job is seamless. So we cut everything to size, we mill everything, and before it leaves the shop, the tank is packaged in bundles, and we take it to the job site, deliver it piece by piece to the roof, or sometimes it's craned to the roof, depending on the building or new construction. And when we get to the site, the men erect the tank, usually in one day.
1: So let's talk with regard to the different type of tanks out there, the wood, steel.
2: Sure. The typical tank you normally see is wood, and that's because they're outdoors, and that was what was used for 100 years. Then you have steel tanks, either carbon steel or stainless steel, and a lot of the new buildings are opting for that type of tank, given the longevity that the tank will last. A wood tank would give you maybe 30 years, whereas a steel tank is, you know, close to maybe a lifetime if it's stainless steel.
1: What's the requirements for a building to have a water tank?
2: So the new codes are more strict than the old code, and they require a certain amount of gallons depending on the engineering of the building. But the typical size that we see now is 22,500 gallons. The fire department code changed also, saying anything equal to or greater than 15,000 gallons has to be two compartments. So through my father's leadership, we were the first company to engineer and design and get approved by DOB the two-compartment wood tank, which is a tank that from the outside looks like one vessel. But if you ever looked inside, There's a dividing wall, and it's separated into two compartments, and that meets the code. So in these buildings that are very skinny with limited roof space, this is the ideal product to comply with the fire department requirements.
1: Okay, with regard to the each and every day people talking about this Legionnaires, let's talk about that in water tanks.
2: Sure. It's a hot topic now. A lot of problems are being created by this Legionella, and you see it in the media every day. And from what we understand, the crux of the issue is coming from cooling towers, which is not a water tank. There's a misconception specifically.
1: What's the difference?
2: So a cooling tower is a HVAC piece of equipment that works with the entire building system and the chiller. So that's for your air conditioning. Building produces hot water, goes through the cooling tower to cool it back off, so it recycles back through the building. The water tank is a separate item, unrelated to the cooling tower, which is your domestic water, your fire protection, and or irrigation. So the media sometimes has it backwards because they talk about Legionella. They say water tank in the article, and they show a wood tank, but they really mean cooling tower, or vice versa. They get the two products confused. So to set the record straight, the Legionella is mostly from cooling towers and not water tanks. But regardless, a lot of the buildings and a lot of our customers are doing their due diligence, and they requested us to go out and take Legionella samples from the water tanks, and all of them have come back none detected so far.
1: We tank New York. You see it all over the city, and I think I have the premier company today. Thanks, Henry, for being here.
2: Thank you, Michael.
3: The Cats Roundtable.
0: With us today is Dr. Mason Primsler, assisted death, a new law in New York State, and he wants to talk about it. Well, Dr. Primsler, what the heck is going on?
4: Well, the landscape is changing in New York for medical and legal landscape for terminally ill New Yorkers. And this applies just to New Yorkers. Other states have it. So in New York, what they have had for people that have terminal illnesses such as cancer, multiple sclerosis where the nervous system goes down, or paralysis where they can't move. You know, there are some people that are wheelchair bound and they just don't want to live because of the pain. So in New York, Kathy Hochul in February approved a bill that's called the New York Medical Aid in Dying Act. It became effect a day before yesterday. It gives certain terminally ill, meaning people that have less than 6 months to live. I want to emphasize that, 6 months to live. The legal option, they can legally do this now. So you don't have to do it in back alleys, have people do it in their homes with no professional support. The legal option to request medication from their doctor, just as they would an antibiotic for a simple sinus infection. But the different, they have to administer it themselves to patients. So the doctor can give them the prescription, but it is against the law for the doctor to administer the medication.
0: In other words, one of the things that people were concerned about, because I've seen it happen, many doctors, friends of mine, have seen it happen. Maybe you've seen it happen, where there is sons and daughters that stand to inherit $10 million, and the mother or the father might live another 2-3 years, and they'd rather have the $10 million now.
4: Brilliant. Exactly, John. So the law put a protection for that, because you need two witnesses to sign this paper along with the patient. So the patient has to say, okay, Mr. John Smith says, I'm suffering so much. You as a physician and another physician said, I have less than 6 months to live. I'm tired. I don't want these toxic chemicals of chemo. I'm using cancer now as an example in my body. So I need two witnesses. I'm going to go to my son who's going to inherit my fortune, if there's a fortune. But you can't do that. The law says they cannot be a witness. A person that inherits your estate or has any financial interest upon your death, you cannot be a witness. So you need two separate witnesses besides the two doctors. So they can be neighbors, They can be friends. They can be strangers. They could be strangers that you pick, and they have to write out that you told them that you want to die through this new law. But that was
0: and it has to be
4: point.
0: Two independent people that do not have a financial stake in this. And those two independent people, if they do something wrong, they can be prosecuted, right?
4: They can be prosecuted. The doctors, there is immunity under the law. There is immunity where they cannot be prosecuted if I'm talking now just the doctors, not the witnesses that you just said. But I think the witnesses, too, have the immunity as long because
0: if the witnesses have the immunity, that's no damn good because if I was going to inherit $10 million, I'd say to the witness, there's $100,000 in it for you.
4: You're right, but they cannot get, it has to be clearly stated that the witness, and it has to be two witnesses, too, they can have no financial interest upon the death.
0: Yeah, but if you got $100,000 underneath the table, what the heck?
4: Good point.
0: Why should they have immunity? It's wrong for them to have immunity.
4: I agree. They should not have immunity if there's any shenanigans going on where they're getting any money where that would motivate them to do this. That's correct.
0: I agree.
4: That's correct. That 100% correct. There
0: so that's the only part of the bill I don't like.
4: You're right. No, that was that. And also, well, the good thing also is that it's videotaped as well, what they state. It has nothing to do with what you just said with the immunity, but that's one thing that should be, it has to be totally clean hands.
0: Dr. Mason Pimsler, thank you for bringing all people up to date. God bless you and God bless America. Thank you so much.
4: And your family. Thank you, John.
0: Thank you for listening to the Cats Roundtable. We'll be right back right after this break.
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3: 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Giving you both sides of the story with common sense thinking. 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
0: Welcome back to the Cats Roundtable. We have a few comments from Governor Patterson this morning. By the way, I had a great discussion Senator McCormick in Pennsylvania and Senator Fetterman, and they worked well together. Josh Shapiro, Ed Rendell worked well together in Pennsylvania. How come some states there's craziness going on, and some states you have common sense? I mean, maybe there's something in the water.
6: Well, what I would say, John, is first, I hope you'll join with me in congratulating Michael Janaris, the Deputy Speaker of the City Council. He's retiring from politics.
0: He's too young to retire.
6: He is too young to retire. And actually, one of the reasons I'd like him not to retire is he was talking about the Senate primary in Michigan. And he was saying that, you know, sometimes people get tired of all these other people who make all this money and they don't make any money, and that's why they voted him out. I think that's the biggest problem we're having in this country right now. It's not about wealth that's getting people riled up. It's just about beating people. It's just about seeing them suffer. The winner, Abdul Al-Saeed, is talking about disengaging from Israel, not sending them any more money. He wants to get rid of the National Football League. He wants to get rid of ICE in neighborhoods. He wants to get rid of special services for people who have served this country. in other words, returning from war. And therefore, we can't, you know that myself and Jake Novak host a show on this station called The Left Versus the Right. It's not the left versus the right anymore. It's the good versus the evil. Jake and I have been wishing we could find a subject to fight over, but right now it's so clear that there are people who are this just angry and frustrated and violent in some cases.
0: You know, Governor, when I spoke to Senator McCormick before and Senator Fetterman, they get along fabulously. I mean, they don't vote on everything the same way, but they get along a civilized way. Governor Rendell, we always had a civilized conversation. We don't agree on everything. And Josh Shapiro, we don't agree on everything, but the Democratic Socialists hate him because he's Jewish.
6: John, when I was minority leader of the New York State Senate for 4 years and the governor for 3.5 years, at that particular time, the leader of the New York State Senate was Joe Bruno, a legendary figure. He and I got along, and when we had a problem, instead of yelling at each other, we sat down, we exchanged opinions, and I think almost every time we worked it out. That's also what's gone from politics, the whole idea that you're supposed to be leadership. You're supposed to be teaching people how to work with each other and how to respect each other, and nothing could be more opposite than what we're seeing right now.
0: What else would you like to tell people on a Sunday morning?
6: Fortunately, I think people are going to come to their senses. I think when they hear what Abdul al-Sayed has to say, they're not going to vote for him. He barely won the primary in the first place. And maybe that'll be the beginning of a wave that goes around this country where people now think more about what the people who are running for office can do for them as opposed to trying to turn everybody into a vigilante.
0: I've said that to all my Democratic friends. I've said that to all my Republican friends, that common sense people should work together. Extremism in any direction is not good for America.
6: I hope I'm one of your Democratic friends.
0: You are. You helped me run my campaign for mayor in 2013, and I thank you for that.
6: Thank you. Most fun I had in politics.
0: God bless you. God bless America. Thank you for coming on.
3: The Cats Roundtable.
0: With us today is Congresswoman Nicole Mayotakis. She represents all of Staten Island and parts of Brooklyn. Congresswoman, what's going on?
7: Well, John, thanks for having me again. This week we had the National Night Out Against Crime, and obviously Staten Island and Southern Brooklyn were big supporters of our NYPD. We also had federal agencies like the Secret Service, U.S. Parks Police, and other organizations that support our police present. The funny, interesting thing, I would say, is that Mayor Mondani did come to Staten Island, and he was booed right off the stage. Obviously, Staten Island did not vote for Mondani. They do not support his policies. They view a lot of what he's trying to implement as, communism or socialism. But what I will say is that, the interesting thing was that he did actually show up, which in some ways, you got to give him credit for showing up after he was one of the main candidates when he first ran for the assembly, calling to defund the police. As a member of Congress, I've delivered millions of dollars to support our NYPD, to get them vehicles and forensic equipment and protective gear and the K-9 unit, counterterrorism funding, vehicles, all these things that are critical to keeping not only our police officers safe, but giving them the resources and the tools so they can keep our communities safe. And we're seeing, many, many categories of crime decrease as a result. And a lot of that has to do, by the way, with President Trump deporting many of those criminals who are wreaking havoc in our streets. John, I think you remember that I did a Freedom of Information Law request that found that 16,000 crimes were committed by individuals in the country illegally who were residing at those shelters that we were being forced to pay for as taxpayers by the city of New York.
0: Congresswoman, it's still going on. I just saw a bulletin, and I hope you can check into it if it's right, that they just renewed a contract to some hotel for $1.8 billion.
7: Well, yeah, and I'm glad you brought that up. So there's two. So we actually, what we saw was a lot of those migrant shelters shut down because those individuals were deported by this current administration. But nonetheless, we see that homelessness is somewhat not changing. They're not doing enough to get people out of the homeless shelter system, to get them employment, to get them job training, education, to help them transition to self-sustainability. So what you're doing is just warehousing people, and so they're continuing to enter these shady contracts. And I have to say, John, the Department of Justice, and I've called for them to do this, to investigate these contracts, because when you do the math, it comes out to upwards of $10,000 per room for an individual, which is insane.
0: Can't you trace back and see who owns the hotel and how much contributions they're making?
7: Well, that absolutely can be done. As a matter of fact, my office wrote a very lengthy letter to the Department of Justice highlighting some of these contracts and how much it comes down to per room. But what I will also say is that we've already seen a criminal indictment of individuals connected to a Brooklyn shelter. We've seen people under the previous administration also indicted. The DOJ is actively investigating this, and we're seeing people being prosecuted, which we're very thankful for. And I just hope that they continue to do that, because this is fleecing the taxpayer money. I mean, we know that many, like Mandani and his crew, are not good stewards of tax dollars, but they can't be that bad. This can't just be an issue of stupidity. There has to be something else going on here, and that's why we want the Department of Justice to investigate.
0: I understand there's an investigation going on in the Northern District of the U.S. Attorney's Office and the FBI district up there, that they're investigating on how many votes, legitimate votes, that the mayor really got.
7: Well, I haven't seen the report, but we did see what happened in New Jersey, right, where they saw people who are not citizens of this country being registered to vote. And in cases, you've seen people who are not citizens of this country voting in elections. And the more we can expose this, the more the American people can see why we need something like the SAVE Act. We need to pass the SAVE Act, which is what the House has done twice. We still wait for our friends over in the Senate to get the job done. That's the most important thing, John, is for people to know that there's integrity in our election process, and that any attempts to commit fraud are going to be prevented. So sadly, we see the Democrats in the Senate not wanting to help us and give us the votes that we would need to pass on a bipartisan basis. And I think it's very frustrating for people, particularly after they saw what happened in New Jersey, where you had, 250,000 people who are not citizens being enrolled?
0: Nicole Miotakis, thank you for coming on. Thank you for a great job you do in Staten Island. Thank you for a great job you do in also parts of Brooklyn. And God bless you. God bless America.
7: Thank you, John. Have a great day.
0: What is today? Steve Phillip. He is the CEO of the New York City Partnership. Well, Steve, there's a lot of people in the real estate industry that are still up in arms. What's going on in the rest of the industry? And tell us, who got kicked off? Who got kicked off that council that the mayor has?
8: Well, look, John, I think there's two things this week that are worth highlighting. The first is that, yeah, the mayor sent letters to everybody who's on this mayor's advisory board saying thank you for your service, which was kind of like a kind of bizarre way to approach it, because these are people that have been donating money. It's all philanthropy, largely the mayor's discretion. They've been doing this to help post 9/11 during COVID. So it's kind of weird to say to people that want to give money just because they're wealthy or successful that you don't want their money. So that's one thing that happened this week. And then the second thing that happened this week, which people are talking about, is obviously the rollout of kind of the grocery RFP. And, I mean, largely people think that, you know, it was a campaign promise that will never be successful because there's a lot of issues around that RFP. I mean, nobody knows that business better than you, but a lot of talk around $70 million being spent to subsidize groceries that will probably not be in a successful endeavor. Do you think the free grocery stores that the mayor's proposing will work?
0: No. I think eventually it has blown up in every country or every state and every city in the rest of the country. But it's a great, it looks good that you're feeding the hungry. And when I spoke to the mayor, or I said, you got to expand it, because feeding the hungry in five small neighborhoods and spending $70 million for locations doesn't make much sense.
8: So I think that's largely where people are. You know, people obviously in need of more affordable groceries, but, you know, we maintain the best way to do that is to get them a bigger paycheck and a better job. And, you know, that's kind of where the difference of opinion is.
0: What cost in New York City, in Manhattan, where I live and a lot of our stores are, that congestion pricing has caused more damage from the state than what the mayor wants to do with the five stores. You know why? I want you to drive up and down First Avenue, Second Avenue, Third Avenue, Lexington Avenue, Madison Avenue, and see how many empty stores there are. You cannot go and tout your horn and say, oh, congestion pricing is a winner. You know why? Because when you figure out how many stores have closed, it's not a winner.
8: I mean, look, the governor implemented congestion pricing largely with the goal of raising money for the MTA. I think the MTA is still struggling as part of the challenge. And you see an article a couple of weeks ago that, you know, people aren't paying fares for buses largely because, you know, of this language around the expectation of it being free. So, you know, the MTA has big financial problems. I think that, you know, look, people are struggling, and a lot of these processes that have been in existence for the last 20 or 30 years probably need to be revisited on how we approach them, what the income levels are, who qualifies, where people drive, how they drive, where people access grocery stores, how do we create more jobs. Those are all economic development plans that need to be discussed and explored.
0: We got 34 seconds. What do you want to tell the people of New York and New York City, New York State?
8: Well, look, I think that, you know, there's no question in the business community, there's a recognition of the fact that, you know, it's a very expensive place to live, and I think that the mayor has been right about identifying the problems. I think that the biggest challenge is what are the solutions, and we've never seen anywhere else in the world that, you know, socialism has been a solution that works long term. And so we think that you just got to build better paychecks, attract better jobs. It's a competitive landscape, and we're maintaining our position and pushing on that.
0: Well, Steve Phillips, CEO of the New York City Partnership, thank you so much for coming on. Thank you for what you do.
8: Thank you.
0: You are listening to the Katz Roundtable. We'll be right back.
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3: 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Streaming now on your smart speaker. Just say, play 77 WABC. Here's the man who is New York, exploring the truth, telling both sides with common sense thinking. Here's John Katzmatidis on Talk Radio 77 WABC. 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
0: Welcome back to the Katz Roundtable. With us is Frank Tarantino. He's Associate Chief of Operations for DEA's Northeast Region. Well, Frank, give us your report.
10: Well, good morning, John. It's a pleasure to join you, and I appreciate you having me on. You know, DEA across the country, across the globe, has had significant successes recently. We've had tremendous impact in the supply chain of different types of drugs. You know, in the Northeast Region this year alone, we've seized nearly 1,400 kilograms of fentanyl, nearly 2.3 million fentanyl pills, about 1,600 kilos of methamphetamine, and about 1 million methamphetamine pills. So removing that supply from the illicit drug market is crucial to protecting the American citizens and our communities and saving lives. So that is one big piece of what we do. Obviously, the other huge piece and significant aspect of our work is the global pursuit of these criminal cartels, these organizations that are operating throughout the Western Hemisphere, specifically the cartels in Mexico, the two most dominant, Sinaloa and Jalisco. And we've had some recent successes. Of course, you know about the guilty plea last August of Ismael Zambara Garcia, or El Mayo, the co-leader of the Sinaloa cartel. And then just this past July, last month, he was sentenced to life in prison here in the Eastern District of New York. And it's significant. It is a significant plea, but also a significant result is the forfeiture of $15 billion of illicit proceeds that he has gained over the years. So that is a monumental.
0: Frank, where is that money, and is the United States government going to get it?
10: John, we know where the money is, and we'll go through that legal, judicial, administrative process to not just seize the money, but also to repatriate the money to the United States. That's a process that's ongoing. My hope and optimism is that will happen fairly quickly, but it takes some time. But you know, the DEA.
0: Are we winning the war, in your opinion?
10: Yes, we are on many fronts. As I mentioned, we're removing a tremendous amount of illicit drugs from the supply chain. We're targeting the cartel leaders and the infrastructure of the cartels. We're going after the organizations and leadership that are responsible for killing Americans. We're holding not just the cartel leaders responsible, but those shadow facilitators, those enablers, those corrupt government officials that are also behind the scenes manipulating and benefiting from the cartels. So this is a holistic approach, utilizing all the tools and resources that the President of the United States has provided us, which is why you saw the announcement earlier this week on the rewards program through the Department of State, over $100 million worth of rewards targeting the CGNG, or the cartel Jalisco New Generation, and going after Juan Carlos Valencia Gonzalez, the now leader of the CGNG. So that is another tool and resource to put pressure on the cartels and to, again, bring them to justice. That's the number one goal.
0: Is the Mexican politicians, even the president of Mexico,

0: tells. And we'll let the politicians on both sides of the border deal with those political issues. But, you know, as a law enforcement agency, you know, we're keenly focused on saving lives and protecting American citizens. And that's what Administrator Cole has championed since the day he was sworn in. So we're fortunate to have a great leader. We're also fortunate to have, again, all the tools and resources that the United States of America has. And that's a result of our leadership from the White House.
1: Is there another country out there that we need their cooperation?
0: Well, John, as I've mentioned, the Western Hemisphere is one of our top priorities right now. So we're working collaboratively with the whole of government, the U.S. government, all the different agencies, the intelligence community, the Department of War, our federal law enforcement agencies, to develop a strategic plan to go after those criminal organizations that are operating in most of those Western Hemisphere countries that are impacting the United States of America. So Colombia is the number one source of cocaine in the United States of America. So, of course, our efforts...
1: Is that the next target? Your opinion?
0: I would say that all of Western Hemisphere is on the list of areas of concern that we will focus our investigative efforts and, again, build that partnership and that capacity, that operational capacity with all of those government officials and all those agencies within the United States government.
1: And, now, there's a new TOCRIP, Organized Crime Rewards Program, and there's $100 million available. Tell us about the new Organized Crime Rewards Program.
0: Well, again, John, you know, the President of the United States has allowed us to operate in a way that we haven't been able to operate before. He's given us the tools, the resources, and the support to go after the cartels in an unprecedented way. And so using different tools and resources and pulling on different levers that would put pressure, constant pressure on the cartels is the advantage that we have today. And this is one of those tools. The rewards program is important because it allows for everyday citizens to basically benefit from providing essential information that will allow us to bring those people to justice.
1: If I was sitting in Arizona and I had some intelligence that I want to make sure the DEA has, is there a number or a website I go to, or how do I contact you?
0: Well, John, we have a leads sort of database that people can go to on DEA.gov. They can pass any information at any point from any place in the world by going on to DEA.gov.
1: DEA.gov is where I go to.
0: That would be one step in that process, John, of course. And then, of course, they can go to the U.S. Department of State website and go on to the rewards program and reach out to provide information.
1: Thank you so much for coming on today, and thank you for the job you do. Thank you so much.
0: Thank you, John.
2: The Cats Roundtable.
1: Everybody in the city is panicking about their name being on a list that it's going to cost you a lot more taxes, the pied-à-terre tax. With us today is the former first deputy mayor. Randy Mastro, you're now the attorney to defend the system. Give us an update on the 975,000 people that were on that list.
3: So, John, I represent several of the homeowners who showed up on that original list of 975,000 New Yorkers that the Mondani administration said is related to the surcharge, wasn't related to the surcharge at all. And then 17,000 New York City homeowners got letters that said, quote, you may be subject to the new surcharge. And switching the burden to them to seek an exemption, proving that they live in their own homes. Instead of following what the state law required of the city in giving the city the right to impose such a second home surcharge, it said the city has to make that initial determination, and it has to review the evidence and the information available to it, make that determination in good faith, and then advise individuals. The city didn't do that. The city switched the burden.

0: The city took the cop-out way and said, I'm going to switch the burden to you to prove it's actually your home. And if you don't do it, if you don't apply for one of these exemptions, we're going to deem you subject to the tax. Now, here's the problem. 17,000 people got that letter, and it only goes to homes valued at more than $5 million and co-ops and condos valued at more than $1 million. That's the
1: now,
0: statutory
1: threshold.
0: Now,
1: when you say the word value, is that the assessed valuation that's on your normal tax bill? Or
0: it's supposed to be your market assessed value. And, John, there's only 24,000 homes total in New York City that meet those thresholds. Are you telling me that 17,000 out of those 24,000, that's over 70%, are second homes? They're pied-à-terres. They are, you know, largely unutilized or underutilized because they're owned by people who don't live in New York City? That is absurd. You know, at the end of the day, there will only be a few thousand. You know, 5,000, 6,000 maybe homes in New York City, which is, you know, a very small percentage.
1: What we'd like to do at a certain point is you have to fight whatever you think you're fighting the right thing to do about from our city residents. My official residence is New York City, so I should not have a bill, right?
0: Of course you shouldn't have a bill. You should never have shown up on that list of 975,000 New Yorkers. And if you got one of those notices, it's ridiculous. It's outrageous. John, I got one of those notices. I'm the former first deputy mayor who until December 31 had as a legal requirement that I had to live in the city. But I've been living here for 40 years and paying taxes here for 40 years.
1: Was
0: it so hard for the Mondani administration to check the tax records and see that we're paying city taxes and we live here? No, but they didn't do it.
1: Randy Mastro, should the state be overseeing this? Because it made a lot of people angry. Shouldn't the state be overseeing it?
0: Well, I think that it's incumbent on the governor who endorsed this at Mayor Mondani's request and the state legislature to look into this. The city council is looking into it. Julie Menon has said she's going to do that. But what the Mondani administration did here was it blatantly violated the state law that authorized implementation of the statute. It was very strict, that state law. It was, you, city, have to make the initial determination in good faith that the property meets the value thresholds and that it really is a second home. And there's lots of documents available to you, city, including tax records. So nobody's paying New York City taxes unless they live here, right? But the city didn't do that. So they sent these notices to people like me, who everybody knows I live in this city.
1: Can we get somebody to oversee this from the state or the city to do the right thing?
0: Well, John, that's why we're going to be going to court, right? We're going to be going to get a court order that basically says those notices and that list, they are a nullity. They are invalid. They are illegal. They violate the state statutory mandate
1: and the judges that are looking at it are probably on that list.
0: Some of them are, John, because some of them are New York City homeowners, right?
1: Yes.
0: But look, sometimes you have to go to court. You have to stand up to City Hall. You have to fight. And I intend to go to court to fight on behalf of all New Yorkers who got these illegal notices, all the hundreds of thousands of New Yorkers who ended up on that list where their private personal information about who they are, where they live, what their property values are, never should have been published, never should have happened. And now switching the burden to thousands of New York City homeowners who live here and have to prove they live in their own homes, that's just totally outrageous.
1: Randy Mastro, thank you for coming on this Sunday morning, and let's talk again real soon. Keep us informed. Thank you so much.
0: Thank you, John. Pleasure being with you.
1: Thank you for listening to the Cats Roundtable. 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
1: Welcome back to the Cats Roundtable. Like every Sunday, we have Steve Cates with us, otherwise known as Dr. Sky. Steve, what's going on?
5: Well, John, good morning. Happy Sunday to you and the listeners. Here's some interesting information. As we move out away from the stars and the sun and the solar system, we find out that the sun, astronomers are telling us, as we go around this big Milky Way galaxy, 14 million years ago, these supernova stars exploded. And 5 million years ago, our sun actually wobbled its way into this big giant bubble in space. Now, is that good or bad? Well, apparently, John, it's 1,000 light years wide, and somehow we're in the middle. And why I'm telling you and the audience this is that there are no star formations inside that bubble, but there are plenty on the outside. So it may be a gift from heaven, because the Earth now and the sun are shielded by some kind of a big bubble in the galaxy. And that's very interesting, because the astronomers are finding out more. You know, John, the size of the Milky Way is upwards of about 200,000 light years. We're 27,000 light years from the center. And somehow, well, all these planets keep moving through the sky and through space. But that's an interesting story. We're kind of protected by some kind of bubble from other things that might be not so good for the Earth.
1: Whoever created all of this, you know, I'm a large believer in that the planet Earth is a living entity.
5: Yeah. So the Earth, as we both agree, has this incredible power to replenish itself. But that's interesting, John, because you would imagine all these things that are out in space, you know, high velocity. But the Earth, obviously, and the sun and the solar system is now well entrenched. Maybe that's part of an incredible design. We probably will never know, but it sounds okay for us, don't you think?
1: Well, we might not know in our lifetime, but someday we'll know better.
5: John, over the weekend, and people last week, I should say, more precisely, were looking at the Impactor, the SpaceX booster rocket that was going to hit the moon. And I was out, among many other people, with the massive telescopes looking to see this impact, if we could at all. We didn't see anything, and apparently nobody on the ground saw anything. But here's the question. How many probes are now orbiting the moon? And this is an interesting question. According to reliable sources, there are about 7 probes that are still orbiting the moon. And one of them, here in Arizona, is called the Lunar Reconnaissance Orbiter. What's that? It's a little probe about the size of maybe a refrigerator, and it actually imaged the Apollo landing sites. For people who believe we never went to the moon, it shows the footprints, it shows everything. But John, there's 7 of these probes, at least we know of. Artemis II, when it went to the moon earlier this year with the astronauts to go around it, it launched these 2 tiny little probes called CubeSats. And they're hopefully still running around the moon doing kind of experiments and things of that type. But 7, only 7 probes, John, are orbiting the moon. At least that's a fairly accurate one. The Chinese have 2. They use those as a relay. That's how they can communicate on the far side of the moon. When we've never been able to do that, they help send signals back to the Earth. And then the Indians have 1, the Indian nation, and so do the Koreans. But I'm sure, John, there's going to be plenty more. And that leads up to the great story of the mystery of the week. And
1: you're saying the Chinese have 2, the Indians have 1, and who else?
5: Well, the Chinese have 2.
1: Yeah.
5: We have supposedly 2 of these little CubeSats that we launched out.
1: So we have 2, and 1?
5: No, that's 4. And then we have the Korean called the Denyuru. That's going around the moon. The Indian Chandrayaan 2. And then our Lunar Reconnaissance Orbiter. So we have a total of about 7. Now, we can't confirm those tiny little CubeSats. They may have already, you know, crashed into the moon. But the reason I mention it, John, in simplicity, one day we're going to see, just like the Earth, a plethora of satellites orbiting around the moon, and hopefully we don't have any collisions like we have to worry about objects.
1: What's the estimate going around the Earth right now?
5: John, we're talking about maybe 18,000 satellites, and that's not a specific number. Let me tell you why. Because the Elon launches, he's got about 12,000 of these Starlinks up there. But according to reliable sources, a lot of these probes come back, they burn up. Some of his Starlinks do, just like they normally do. But some have even guesstimated that there's way over 30,000 of these probes in orbit. NASA, NORAD, they track them. So in future shows, we can hopefully kind of narrow that down and say exactly what is this number, because it constantly changes. But it moves on to this mystery of the week that we always talk about, John.
1: Let me finish on that. So Elon is still launching them. Is there a rumor around how is the service?
5: Well, let me say this. We have it in a location where we live, another home. And I can tell you right now, again, not being a spokesperson for Starlink, it's pretty darn good. And now they're coming out with, I understand, ways that you can even put one a little receiver in your backpack, and you can take it out to places, let's say you're camping out in the, outback. So, John, I can tell you, and John, other good friends of mine have them. They have RVs, those little mobile homes. And they're saying that the service is actually pretty outstanding. So if he keeps sending those satellites up, we hopefully will get even better coverage, which is common sense. That is amazing. And I might even think of doing that when we do some of the shows where we have a location in the mountains that we have another home. That might be a good idea, John, so we can stay connected. But anyway, the mystery of the week, really quick. Yeah. It goes back to the story of the moon. And the question becomes this. What are the mysteries behind the Artemis III moon missions? Now, originally, NASA was going to have Artemis III, John, as the landing on the surface of the moon in the South Pole. But we have a lot of work to do. So Artemis III, get a load of this. There'll be four astronauts, three rocket launches, and they're going to have to actually test in Earth orbit when they do design, like Jeff Bezos with the Blue Origin. His lunar lander is the Blue Moon, SpaceX's Starship lander. These are the probes that are going to actually do the landing on the moon. So in simplicity, the low Earth orbit, this is an Artemis III mission, is going to go around the Earth continuously, pulling out these space probes, testing them, just like we did when Apollo sent the lunar lander. So they're going to be very, very busy. And it's very, very important, because if you don't have lunar landers, you're not going to land on the moon. So stay tuned for Artemis III. Much more to come, John, in mid to maybe late 2027. And then Artemis IV, if all goes well. Well, I don't have a date for that, but that would be a man landing on the moon, in the South Pole of the moon. Always keep your eyes to the skies, and appreciate being with you and the listeners on Sunday morning.
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1: Let's go to New Jersey. Let's talk to the New Jersey GOP chair, Christine Hanlon. Is there any update on the fraud on the amount of ballots that were voting?
6: We in the New Jersey Republican Party, and we've been pushing really hard to get answers relating to the non-citizens on the voter rolls. And one of the most important things we're working on is really demanding that the state look outside of the year that they claim there was this glitch that allowed 6,600 or so non-citizens onto the voter rolls, and some of them voted. But data that we have shows that the problem was not limited to that time. So we are pushing, along with our Republican legislators, to really get an audit of the voter rolls. We want a reform of the entire system, and we want ID to be required. And very interestingly, Governor Sherrill recently indicated that she might be open to voter ID. So we really feel like things are moving in the right direction. We're pushing hard. Congressman Van Drew from New Jersey is calling for congressional hearings about what has happened. So every week there's something new.
1: All we want, I think all Americans, whether you're Democrat or Republican, I think we all want just fair elections.
6: 100%. And this, I believe, is one of the biggest, voter integrity scandals of our time. Democrats are always saying, well, you don't need voter ID because this really never happens. But now there's proof that it did happen. So we are just going to keep pushing for voter integrity and election integrity. And, you know, it's our main focus right now.
1: Last week I had Vice President Pence on, and he said it right, because he had his own disagreements with the Republican Party, and he had his own disagreements with President Trump. He says, the Republicans may have a lot of disagreements, but the Democrats have lost their minds.
6: Well, we're seeing a lot of that lately with the left surge and the surge toward the Democratic Socialists of America within the Democratic Party, and that is something to be concerned about. I think everyone across the country is looking at that as a real problem on the side of the Democrats.
1: Christine Hanlon, GOP Chair, New Jersey, thank you so much.
6: Thank you.
1: What did the financial markets do? Well, John Terrett always reports into us. So, John Terrett, tell us.
7: I do. Good morning. I'm sorry I wasn't with you last Sunday. I missed you so badly, but we just ran out of time. Anyway, we'll cover it this week. The big story, of course, was job creation stalling. Last month, July, the Friday jobs report showed us that the U.S. economy lost 23,000 jobs, not 80,000 added, as was expected. Unemployment rate 4.1%, average hourly wages up 0.1%. Of course, the market was buoyed by this, John, because it makes a rate hike less likely. So the worry about rate increases has gone away, at least for this weekend. We can relax until at least tomorrow morning. Company news, the SpaceX company, of course, saw its shares tumble after revealing a sharp jump in spending on artificial intelligence, AI, overshadowing what was a pretty strong revenue growth, quite frankly, and prompting questions about the pace of future investment there. The chip AMD came under pressure despite reporting solid demand for its AI chips, investors focusing on the loss of a major customer. Guess which that was? Yep, it was SpaceX. They're going over to Nvidia. And the Walt Disney Company was in the news this past week as well. This company impressing the market with its very strong quarterly performance, much better than expected, thanks to theme parks, the streaming business, and the success of film releases like Toy Story 5, which is a lovely family movie. By the way, movies appear to be, or at least going to the movie house appears to be back. Spider-Man Brand New Day made $42 million last Tuesday, and that is the most that any movie in Hollywood history has ever made on a Tuesday evening. So I guess that's good news. Now, what was not such good news is the crypto story of the week. Progress on the Clarity Act is stalled. Now, it's very tough to know when this framework legislation for all cryptocurrency trading in America will come to the floor of the Senate. The problem, President Trump will not back down on his own personal crypto investments, and the Democrats will not vote for the bill until he does. John, in the week ahead, lots more second quarter earnings, but fewer bigger names, but we do get some inflation data. Wednesday, CPI, that's consumer inflation. Thursday, wholesale inflation, PPI. John, have a lovely rest of the weekend.
1: 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So we'll be back to you in a few minutes after the news.
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8: I'm Matt Piper. Iran has released a new set of demands as part of peace negotiations with the U.S. The U.S. has not yet responded, but Vice President Vance tells News Nation that negotiations are still ongoing.
9: This thing is not over. It's obviously not at the beginning. We're in the middle of the game, and we're applying a whole host of tools, diplomatic, economic, military tools, to ensure that we get the best outcome for the American people. I feel quite confident we will get there, but we're still a bit in the middle of the game.
8: With more on those demands, here's News Nation's Henna Doba.
10: Tehran says the U.S. must end its naval blockade in the strait, lift sanctions, withdraw forces from the region, pay wartime reparations, and unfreeze foreign Iranian assets. Those terms are very, very unlikely to win U.S. approval. The UAE also says an Iranian missile hit a state-linked oil vessel in the strait.
8: Iran and Oman, meantime, are reportedly working on a temporary deal to reopen the Strait of Hormuz. Now to another war. Israeli Prime Minister Benjamin Netanyahu is rejecting President Trump's 15-point Gaza peace plan. Netanyahu says the IDF will not withdraw until Hamas is disarmed, echoing sentiments from his Tuesday statement, which marked a rare public display of friction with the Trump administration. Netanyahu's remarks cast more doubt on the deal to disarm Hamas, which was seen as a potential breakthrough for ending that war. Wildfires burning out west. In Utah, more than 2,000 acres are burning in the Rocky Canyon fire. Patricia Daniels and her husband are visiting from Wisconsin. They're traveling through the area with their RV and had to be evacuated.
11: Everything was fine. Came back here, took a nap for 40 minutes. My husband wakes me up and he goes, "You need to come out here and take a look at this." So we walked outside of the camper. I took a look and it was like vicious, evil, black, dark smoke.
8: In California, this man in Burbank saw smoke and flames coming over the hillside toward his home.
12: This is scary because of the, we thought that we're going to evacuate. And plus I have a senior here live with me.
8: In Michigan, the summer's intense heat is affecting farmers. Ed Robinette is co-owner of Robinette's Apple House and Winery near Grand Rapids.
13: We monitor what's coming in. And as this summer progressed, as we all know, the rain quit.
8: The highest temp in the U.S. today forecast to reach 122 degrees in Death Valley National Park, California. In Florida, a Polk County Sheriff's police dog remains in critical condition after being shot by a wanted suspect.
14: The guy said, "I've got a gun and I'm shooting," and he started to shoot. And Ace was there to take the bullets.
8: Sheriff Grady Judd says the canine named Ace underwent surgery requiring the amputation of his left front leg.
14: We're not putting up with
15: Well, he is Greek American. He's a New Yorker.
14: We're going to American success story.
15: He's involved in a number of businesses.
16: He's a great role model.
15: He's got plenty of ideas on how to bring change.
17: Enlist the support of business leaders, elected officials.
15: Katsimatidis rubs shoulders with some of the most powerful people in the world.
18: Great American, a great New Yorker.
19: That's John Katsimatidis, a native.
2: Mixing common sense thinking with New York sensibility. He's John Katsimatidis, and this is the Cats Roundtable.
8: The cause of the accident is being investigated. A man was killed after being hit by a U.S. Postal Service mail truck in Hell's Kitchen, and police are looking for the driver. The 66-year-old was crossing the street yesterday morning on 9th Avenue at 54th and 55th when police say he was struck. They say the truck did not stop. There is a heat advisory today in the city until this evening, and the National Weather Service says the heat index can be as high as 98 degrees. The city says residents without AC can escape the heat.
15: Well, he is Greek American. He's a New Yorker.
19: This is a great American success story.
15: He's involved in a number of businesses.
16: He's a great role model.
15: He's got plenty of ideas on how to bring change.
17: Enlist the support of business leaders, elected officials.
15: Katsimatidis rubs shoulders with some of the most powerful people in the world.
18: Great American, a great New Yorker.
19: Now that's John Katsimatidis, a native New Yorker.
2: 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He's John Katsimatidis. And this is the Cats Roundtable.

0: 6th Avenue from 37th to 55th Streets. The parade begins at 11 a.m., and this year's theme is Identity and Culture. The 77 WABC forecast. Today, there's a 20% chance of showers and thunderstorms after noon. It will be mostly sunny with a high of 91. Tonight will be mostly clear with a low of 74. I'm Matt Piper for 77 WABC News.
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0: Good morning, America. This is the Katz Roundtable. John Katzmatidis here. We have former Vice President Mike Pence, Chairman of the GOP Joe Gruder, Senator Eric Schmidt from the state of Missouri, General Blaine Holt, that gives us the pulse of what's going on right now in the military, Senator David McCormick from the state of Pennsylvania, how well he is working with Democrats, Niall Gardner, what's going on in the European community, Lynn Shore helping our kids, Dr. Peter Michalos, live long and prosper, and let's begin. John Solomon working at the White House now, and he's got his ears straight and close to the ground. We have John Solomon with us, justthenews.com, but he's spending more time at the White House. Well, John, give us the pulse of the situation.
1: Yeah, listen, I think in the last couple of weeks, two things have happened that I think are cataclysmic for American politics, just America at large. The Democratic Party is lurching further and further into the socialist camp. You saw it in the Michigan primaries this week where Al Saeed wins. You're going to see it in a couple of weeks in the Wisconsin primary where a woman named Hong, who's a Democratic Socialist, is there. So the Democratic Party has made a deal with its far left wing, and now the question for the fall election is that a energizing moment, and Democrats have a good election, or is it a moment that divides the party and unexpectedly hands Republicans a better set of results in a midterm that just historically would typically not be that favorable to Republicans or President Trump, just the way history goes. So that is the first dynamic that I watched all the last couple of weeks. I think it's really important to keep an eye on this. This is either a solidifying moment where the party becomes a socialist party and they get energy from it, or they create a civil war and the party begins to divide into two. The 26th election will be the bellwether for which direction, where the compass is set for the Democratic Party. While that's been going on, we've been getting some, I would call it, revisionist history. This past week, we learned that from the declassifications that the president has approved, that I'm doing through my own, in my role in the task force that I'm working on, the Government Transparency Task Force inside the White House, we're getting to see just how abusive and how ludicrous, in some cases, the FBI's conduct was over the last 10 years. Now, we know they treated parents as domestic terrorists. We knew that from the school board controversy. We knew that they tried to protect Hunter Biden, and there were the intelligence community trying to tell us that the Hunter Biden laptop wasn't true. We didn't know until this past week that the FBI in May of 2017 believed President Trump and argued that President Trump should be subjected to a criminal investigation on the grounds that he fired the former FBI director, James Comey, because Trump was acting at the behest of Vladimir Putin. He was an agent or a asset of Russia. Now, just think how ludicrous that sounds. I mean, well, we're getting a lots of revelations like that.
0: And did they have to go through the people, the FBI people that were there? Was it a personal hit squad, that portion of the FBI?
1: It's a real, you know, because John, that's a great way of looking at it.
0: 99.9% of the FBI are great Americans, do great works.
1: That's right.
0: Now, for this FBI squad to go in there, knowing that they're asking the Secret Service to stand down, somebody is guilty of something, and if they're a personal hit squad, they have to go through millennia's, the president's wife's underwear?
1: Yeah.
0: Give me a break. Something is wrong.
1: Well, you're right. Something smells rotten. You know, there's a new leadership there.
0: People have to be held accountable.
1: That's the missing component now. But what we're getting now is a level of evidence we never had before. So why is something 9 years old important now? Because this new declassified document is now going to be in this body of evidence. And by the way, at the time the FBI opened that claim, they had ruled out, they had already made the decision that Donald Trump wasn't colluding with Russia. So they open up on the president on a false pretense. That is a civil liberties violation, a civil rights violation, because there is a federal prosecutor named Joe DeGeneva now down in Fort Pierce, Florida, investigating whether the multiple investigations of President Trump amounted to a conspiracy to violate his civil liberties. this particular episode, this May 2017 episode, could become what they call an overt act, one of the alleged acts that lead to a criminal conspiracy, because at the time, the FBI had no basis to claim that President Trump fired James Comey, or that he was at the behest of Russia, or that he was controlled by Russia. They had ruled that out. And the most amazing part about it, John, when you look at the documents and you talk about the goon squad or the hit squad, there is something really troubling. The man who takes this investigation.
0: The FBI is a great organization. The people that gave the FBI a bad name should be held accountable.
1: Yeah, you're exactly right. There's one agent in the documents, and he tries to quit the investigation because he's so sickened by what he is. And we put the document out. His name is Bill Barnett, and he wrote that watching the Russia collusion investigation, this effort to keep investigating Donald Trump, was like a really bad game of Clue. Like you put two people in a room and say, oh, that's a conspiracy. And there was no basis for it other than it was a game, so you could do it. He actually says that in one of the documents that we made public. The rank and file agents knew that what their leadership was doing to Donald Trump was wrong and political and illegal. And they were chronicling it with their own concerns.
0: So who was stopping him from stepping up and saying something? John Solomon, we're out of time, but it's your mission to do the right thing for our country, the White House, and all Americans.
1: We're going to get those answers for you, John.
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0: Visiting us today is Vice President Pence. Mr. Vice President, tell us about what you have been doing, and you have the new foundation, and you have a new book.
3: We do. I'm traveling all over the country. I've been talking about a new book that I wrote entitled What Conservatives Believe, Rediscovering the Conservative Conscience. And our group, Advancing American Freedom Foundation in Washington, has been trying to carry forward that mainstream conservative agenda that's defined the Republican Party for the last 50 years, commitment to American leadership, strong defense, free enterprise, traditional values, and we've gotten a great response around the country. But, you know, I tell people I also think in some respects I argue a little bit with some of the direction of the Republican Party, nationalizing businesses, price controls, some people dallying with isolationism. But I tell people in some respects I think Republicans have lost their way, but Democrats have lost their minds.
0: And absolutely correct.
3: Never been more important for us to get back to the basics of that mainstream conservative agenda that the American people have gotten behind again and again.
0: And I can't believe the extremism that they have gone to. And I'm wondering, I call a lot of my Democratic friends and I have them on the radio and I ask them, is the common sense Democrats trying to put things together? And then I call my Republican friends and I said, get the common sense Democrats on your side because, you know, we've got to grow the Republican Party.
3: Yeah, I honestly think we have a historic opportunity. I mean, I'm proud to be vice president to President Donald Trump in his first term. I was proud of our record. As I often have said, didn't end the way I wanted it to, but I'll always believe I did my duty at the end. But this new Trump administration, John, I mean, ending the worst border crisis in American history, extending all those tax cuts, unleashing American energy, standing with Israel, taking the fight directly to Iran, there's much to be commended. And you compare that with the DSA's agenda that's overtaking the Democratic Party. I remember when I served in the House of Representatives, Bernie Sanders was actually in the House at that time, John, and he wasn't listed as a Democrat. He was listed as a independent because he was a socialist. And sometimes I tell people, you know, Joe Biden may have won the election in 2020, but Bernie Sanders won the party. And that's never been more true than in 2026 when you see all of the candidates with all of the energy behind them are all aligned with Bernie Sanders' brand of socialism, and that gives us an enormous opportunity as Republicans to put forward common sense candidates that are grounded in American principles of free market economics, limited government, and values.
0: And we have to gather everybody together that has common sense, and we should all move in one direction.
3: Margaret Thatcher said it well. When she was trying to turn Great Britain around decades ago, you and I are old enough to remember, but Margaret Thatcher said, the problem with socialism is you eventually run out of other people's money.
0: Absolutely correct. Now, I'll tell you the other thing I feel like. that all the people that were accusing of giving money, the Soros of the world, and that Chinese guy, I don't think it's their money. I think it's being funneled by the Chinese government or the Iranian government or Qataris or I don't know who, but I think they're not spending their own money. They're spending foreigners' money.
3: I think you're right to be suspicious. I think the impact, and you heard the president give the speech about Chinese efforts to influence our elections and other foreign countries. Social media has created a portal for people to enter into our public debate under the guise of being just one more American voice, and I think those are issues we need to contend with. The adversaries of this country around the world would like to divide this country. But I really do believe, John, that there will always be more that unites us as Americans than could ever divide us. You put it so well when you said, let's get back to that common sense agenda that's really defined the Republican Party. It doubled the size of the Republican Party during Ronald Reagan's years. We put that forward today. I think we're going to have a great year in 26 and even a greater year in 28.
0: I think we need that great year in 26 because the common sense people of the United States of America cannot afford to lose the Senate or the Congress in November.
3: As I said, I have, just like you, I have my arguments with some of the direction of the Trump administration, this new iteration. But the very idea that the Democrats would take either the House or the Senate and literally we would see Washington, D.C. devolve into probably the kind of melee of impeachment and socialist policies, even beyond anything that we ever endured when we were in office. So I am encouraged, though. I sense a great deal of energy. I feel encouraged about the Senate. And I have to tell you, I think Speaker Mike Johnson and Republicans have done a phenomenal job staying in the fight. And if Republicans across the country will step up, do the job, get behind men and women that are running on the Republican line, I think we're going to hold the Congress.
0: When are the Europeans going to realize that we're trying to save their behind again?
3: I honestly believe one of the great contributions of our 4 years in office alongside the president is that Europe suddenly started to step up and provide for our common defense, to meet their obligations. I mean, after that Russian invasion of 4 years ago into Ukraine, the reason why Europe has been able to come alongside and to provide Ukraine the support they need to defeat and repel that invasion eventually is because we demanded that they live up to their word. So I think continuing to provide leadership for the West. A lot of people don't remember this speech. I think the best speech President Trump gave in our 4 years was in Warsaw, where he said, the question of our time is, does the West have the will to survive? And I know the American people have the will. I know my old running mate has the will. But we've got to lead free nations around the world in that same regard.
0: Mr. Vice President, thank you for coming on today, and God bless you. God bless America.
3: Thank you
0: for listening to the Cats Roundtable. 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

0: this. We have today's the chairman of the GOP, Joe Gruder. It looks like the Democratic Party has been taken over. It looks like we need more common sense. And you know what I tell Joe? You know what I tell my Republican friends? Urge the common sense Democrats to vote for you, because we need common sense to stick together.
1: That's exactly right, John. This is what happens when you have a party that has no real clear leader and is being led by the likes of Mondami, AOC, Bernie Sanders. These leftist radicals are being nominated across the country, not just in big cities. We're talking about they're getting nominated in middle America, just like the Michigan El Said with his election this past Tuesday. Just a complete shock. Even Haley Stevens, who ran against him, called the guy a flat-out socialist and communist. I mean, this is where the left has gone. They want to continue to dominate, continue to want to try to say government is the answer to all your problems, which it's not. We have to expose them. I traveled with the president this week. We went to California and Nevada, some other places. But the bottom line is this. He's about common sense. He's about fighting for the working class. He wants to give everybody the chance to achieve the American dream. That's why he passed the working family tax cuts, the no tax on tips and no tax on overtime.
0: They must have loved you in Las Vegas because of the no tips.
1: The people on the ground love the president. People are, yes, and that's where that all came from. Nevada's in Vegas is where it started, because obviously that economy is so driven, and the no tax on tips is a massive deal to the people there. There were thousands of people outside of the auditorium.
0: I got a suggestion for the president. Tell him, I know there's a limit of no tax on tips, so there's the 25,000, 30, I forget what it was. You tell him in 2027, you're going to give them double coupons.
1: I think that's a great idea. I think they should. And I think that all those things, they should double the amounts. And it's, again, that's the way you could help the working class.
0: Besides, yes.
1: Yeah. Besides real tax policies. But then, we also talked a lot about tariffs and free and fair trade deals. All the president's doing, whether it be the Trump RX accounts where he's lowered prescription drug prices 300-500%. People don't talk about that. The Trump accounts where he's giving every American born in this country money directly into account, which will pay off massive dividends later on for him. This president has done more for the average person than anybody will ever realize, because 45, 50 years of presidents on both sides, these D.C. elitists, have sold out the American worker. This president, he's not giving these countries a free pass anymore, where they screw us over and over again, and we just roll out the red carpet. We have to have a fair deal. It has to be even. He's not trying to get more. He just wants it even, because we don't want the workers in America to all leave. The five decades they've been sent overseas. This president's already got $19 trillion worth of investments.
0: Mr. Chairman, he's bringing jobs. He's bringing jobs back to America. Let Detroit know. Let Michigan know. He's bringing the car companies back to America. Jobs versus what they did in previous administrations. They shipped them out. They shipped the car companies out to Mexico. They ship the pharmaceutical companies to China. I mean, we're bringing jobs back to America, and we're helping the working people of America.
1: It's this president that's doing that, that's going to bat, and he does care greatly about affordability and the economy and trying to make sure everybody can feel it. And he's working overtime to try to make sure that we get these prices, which were high because of the disaster under Biden, back under control.
0: Chairman Joe Gruder, thank you so much for coming on. God bless America, and we'll catch up with you again real soon.
1: Great talking to you, John. Go get them.
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0: Calling in today is Senator Eric Schmidt from the state of Missouri. Senator, what the heck is going on?
3: Well, the bad news is there's fraud happening all across this country that's costing taxpayers trillions of dollars and taking money away and services away from people who need it the most. The good news is we have an administration now that is very focused on taking on fraud across this country. I was at a roundtable with the Vice President Vance, earlier this week. We talked about sort of the progress that's being made. I met with the new attorney in the Justice Department that this is his focus, going around the country working with U.S. attorneys. And I think that's what you need. You need a Department of Justice, an administration that is hell-bent on taking on this rampant fraud. And I think it came into full view for the American people at the beginning of this year when they saw, you know, this Somali enclave in Minneapolis that had all these fake daycare centers that were bilking taxpayers millions and millions and millions of dollars, and nobody was there. You know, and it was actually like an independent, it was just this Nick Shirley guy going around with his own camera and covering this, you know, and we've seen more of that in places like California. And I think that, like I said, the real challenge here is not only is it an insult and costing trillions of dollars to taxpayers, I think of the guy, you know, in Missouri that's swinging the hammer or the construction guy in New York that's just working his ass off every day, working overtime, 7 days a week to make ends meet. It's infuriating for that guy to know that there's somebody, you know, like who just came over here from Somalia, created this scheme, got rich, and off the taxpayers. I mean, that is infuriating. So I just think we have to have a laser-like focus. We're seeing that from this administration. I think this is a good result. You mentioned my time as Attorney General. We were very focused on taking on fraud, taking on violent crime. That is what the focus of the Justice Department should be, not this weaponization we saw in the Biden administration where they were going after Catholics and they were going after parents who show up at school board meetings under the Patriot Act. They were going after political enemies. They tried to put President Trump in jail for the rest of his life. That isn't what the American people want. They want law and order. They want people put away who commit violent crimes, and they want these fraudsters to go to jail too.
0: Now, we had Dr. Oz on the other day, and he talked about the amount of fraud going on, especially in the Medicaid field. Does any of them go to jail?
3: You know, for a long time, John, there were people that if the fraud was under $1 million, were never at risk of going to jail. I think that's crazy. I think we have to stiffen the penalties. We got to enforce the laws we have. I'm working on legislation that would stiffen these penalties. People should go to jail for a long time if they're doing this. I mean, this is just, like I said, it's robbery from hardworking folks. And the other aspect of this is there are people who these programs are intended to help who are robbed of those services too. You know, people with disabilities, those who can't help themselves, that, you know, the elderly who are homebound. That's what the intention of these programs were. And they're being, you know, bilked and robbed and shaken down by these fraudsters. And I think that's frustrating to a lot of people. I think that we ought to have greater expectations from the states. Right now, a lot of those dollars, those Medicaid dollars, John, the check goes out from the federal government to the states, and they have no idea if these people are alive or dead or defrauding that state. And so, you know, we had, you know, in the Working Families Tax Cut, the One Big Beautiful Bill last year, some of the strongest anti-fraud measures ever in this country, and now those can be enforced. And so you need better data, you need stiffer penalties, and you need the bandwidth of these prosecutors to go out and do their jobs.
0: Michigan, I mean, how can they elect a guy that is so anti-American and get it? How can a guy like that get so many votes?
3: You know, I think for a while, people were just dismissing this as a thing that was happening in some of the blue cities. But when somebody like that is elected in a Democrat primary in a state like Michigan, that is a wake-up call. And I think that, you know, for a lot of people, you know, how is this possible? Well, you know, when you ship a lot of jobs overseas, and then people who are left behind, like where I grew up, looking for jobs, and those wages are suppressed through illegal immigration or a broken legal immigration system, quite frankly, people get frustrated, and that is what these socialists, these communists are tapping into. But they're just talking about redistributing existing resources, right, and opening up government grocery stores, which we know won't work. We need more jobs. We need more opportunity. We need more energy. We need more abundance. We need less scarcity, more abundance, and more prosperity for people, and that is what the competing visions are. It is really about less versus more. It is wild. I think as a Republican, you know, you may want to say, hey, this is good for our matchups. We can draw contrast. Maybe that's true. But as an American, this is a terrifying moment where you have these people who don't actually believe in America. They don't actually believe in free enterprise. They actually believe in the control that the government provides. I mean, look at Mondami. He's talking about IDs in these government grocery stores, but doesn't want to have people to prove who they are when they vote.
0: Thank you so much, Senator, and thank you for everything you do for America, and we'll catch up again. Thank you.
3: It's always good to join you, John. I appreciate all you do, and for all your listeners, God bless everybody, and we'll talk soon.
0: Thank you for listening to the Cats Roundtable. We'll be right back right after this break.
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5: Today in the White House, John, he was going on and on and on. 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
5: Yes, he said a bunch of liars. 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You understand better than anybody. 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
0: or take a million.
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2: 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Telling it like it is. Giving you both sides of the story with common sense thinking. It's the Cats Roundtable.
0: Welcome back to the Cats Roundtable. 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

0: Brigadier General Blaine Holt. General Holt, give us an update.
1: Well, let me take you on a around-the-world trip. In the Middle East, you've got nothing but smoke screens. I would not pay attention to news reports of any kind of deals, any kind of new tolling arrangements, 60-day ceasefires. This thing is going to the end of the IRGC, the end of the regime and a revolution. How that happens, what is the diplomatic sausage making? There'll be plenty of it, and it'll be a mess. But there's really only one path now because of where Iran's at. Let's move to Russia. Russia-Ukraine. Russia is now imposing on Ukraine its most formidable hypersonics weapons, and they are hitting logistics stocks and interceptors where they're stored. The president is right in trying to lead Europe to get them to the table. That weapons and money of endless supply, even if you had it, are not going to get Ukraine across the line as brave and valorous as they've fought. This must be negotiated out. And the reason that's so is if this continues to escalate, Russia's already showing signs that they're creating more problems for Europe by returning to the Middle East. So what's happening there? You saw the problem in the Gibraltar Straits and Ceuta with untold migrants being driven to the Ceuta border by Moroccan soldiers. Well, wait, there's more. Russia's working with Algeria for hundreds of thousands of Northern Africans to move across and into Morocco and up into those enclaves. They're trying to intentionally create problems.

0: And let's not forget that we have 12 cyber attacks on water and grid systems across the United States. We've got fires in the West. We know that some are arsons. We don't know who's starting them. So President Trump's got his hands full, both foreign and domestically. And while we focus on Iran and all of these world events, and we should, there is an economy out there that is starting to unwind itself in a very bad direction. Liquidity crisis, the Japan carry trade had to be shored up by our Treasury Department. We're looking at private credit markets that are in real trouble right now. So I don't envy the man. He has got quite a set of straits to navigate here.
1: There was another agreement signed between, who was it, Pakistan, Turkey, and Saudi Arabia. Tell everybody about that.
0: It's kind of like a mini NATO agreement with their own mini Article 5, where an attack on one is considered an attack on all. And at first blush, you would say, oh boy, do we have potential adversaries getting together, and is this going to be a problem for Israel and the Middle East writ large? I don't think so. I see this as a great opportunity to fit into President Trump's vision of what the Abraham Accords and the path to it could look like. I could see other nations joining such an alliance, but I don't see this in terms of, okay, we're going to see F-16s out of Pakistan and Turkey joining the fight against the Houthis. But I do think there's going to be a great power in intelligence sharing in that consortium, and that could benefit the United States as well as we try to kind of get things on a de-escalatory path and a region demilitarized in its foreign policy. This could actually be a path to that.
1: Now, should the United States, if that's going to be in a quasi-NATO position, we have to talk about in a separate conversation NATO, and is this a new NATO type? And why is not the United States, should the United States be part of that, and should they have named the United States as part of it?
0: We should take on a role in it. What we don't want to do is do NATO 2.0, where we're bankrolling the whole thing, and now we have a bunch of welfare states that are hoping the United States will just keep printing money in their direction. But what we do want is we want our influence, certainly in the middle of that type of construct, and we always support, at least under President Trump's foreign policy, nations and regions taking care of nations and regions' problem there. This is something that Europe has absolutely failed at. They're not following President Trump's leadership, and that's where we hold the chair of leadership because we do bankroll everything there. So there's opportunities, but how you do things, and the devil is always in the details. But I do see a lot of opportunity here diplomatically.
1: Well, General Holt, thank you for the update. We'll catch up with you again real soon.
0: Sounds great.
2: The Cats Roundtable.
1: Well, let's go to Pennsylvania. With us today is Senator David McCormick. Tell us, Senator, what's going on in Pennsylvania?
3: Yeah, listen, Pennsylvania right now, I couldn't be more optimistic about Pennsylvania's future. And it comes to the moment we're in. I mean, we got all this radical change with artificial intelligence and the energy boom and, you know, the bringing back advanced manufacturing that's happened under President Trump. And Pennsylvania is uniquely positioned, as you know, John, to take advantage of this. We've got incredible energy resources, number two energy producer in America, skilled labor, great universities, lots of water, proximity to the majority of Americans. We're within 500 miles of 55% of the population. And so we're uniquely positioned to take advantage of this with energy and AI, and there's huge investment coming into Pennsylvania. Just 2 weeks ago, along these lines, I hosted a defense and innovation summit in Pennsylvania at the Army War College. The president came, the cabinet came, Hegseth came, Chairman Kane came, John Ratcliffe, the CIA director came. We had the CEOs of every major defense company, the biggest investors in the world. Jamie Dimon was there, John Gray from Blackstone, all focused on Pennsylvania. 1,300 people came, 600 companies, John, most of them Pennsylvania companies, all focused on essentially reindustrializing our defense industry. So this included the CEO of Hanwha. We're going to go from one ship a year to 20 ships a year in the Philadelphia shipyard. It included the big investments we're making in next generation combat vehicles, satellites from Lockheed. And so the big picture here, John, is we need to radically reform our defense industry. We need to bring in new players, these new technology providers, drones and so forth, and we need to rebuild our industrial base. And Pennsylvania needs to be the

0: point of the spear for America. We got 190,000 people today in Pennsylvania that work in the defense industry, and my hope is in 5 years from now we'll have twice that. And so it was very exciting, and this is how I'm trying to lead in Pennsylvania. You know, I'm a business guy. I'm a former CEO. We want to bring investment here. And by the way, the thing I want to end on is that at that summit was the president, of course. It was also the governor, Governor Shapiro, a Democrat. There was also Senator Fetterman, my good friend, fellow senator. Winning is a team sport. You need to have labor there. You need to have the universities. And so we had a great success. And as I said, Senator Fetterman has been a big part of that.
1: Pennsylvania, you have common sense Democrats and common sense Republicans working well together. I mean, that's the way the old days was. What's causing this comeback between in other states?
0: Well, I think I really do think part of this is that the Democratic Party has taken this huge swing to the radical left, where it's really embraced policies that are anti-military, anti-law enforcement, anti-Semitism, anti-Americanism, and you see that in some of these candidates that are coming to the forefront. Michigan is a good example, where Al Saeed just won the primary there. This is a state like Pennsylvania. It's a purple state, and yet you've got this radical Democrat, and that's creating all sorts of division in the Democratic Party. And ironically, John, the thing that's scary is that you have a lot of mainstream Democrats that are embracing these radical lefty policies. That's not the case in Pennsylvania, particularly with John Fetterman. And I really respect him. He votes as a Democrat, you know, 93 or 95% of the time. So it's not like he's not a Democrat in most of his policy positions, but he's willing to stand up and call out the crazy that's happening in his party. It's made him unpopular with some of the people in his party. It's made him very popular with a lot of Pennsylvanians. And so I'm lucky to have a good partner in Pennsylvania.
1: Well, thank you, Senator. Thank you so much for coming on.
0: Yes, sir, John. Good to talk to you. Thank you.
1: With us today is Niles Gardner. He's the director of the Margaret Thatcher Center for Freedom. Europe, I mean, after what happened to Spain last week, give us an update.
2: Well, John, thanks very much for having me on the show today. This is an absolute invasion of Europe. And what we saw in Ceuta in North Africa, Spanish enclave next to Morocco, is the shape of things to come actually for the rest of Europe and also for the United States if we allow these open borders policies to continue. And while the Spanish government has claimed that nearly all of the illegal migrants who flooded into Ceuta last week, about 80,000 or so, the Spanish have claimed that the migrants have all gone back. But the reality is that several thousand still remain actually in Ceuta. And there's no doubt about it that all of those who remain there will seek to enter into the Spanish mainland. And the biggest driving factor behind all of this has been the decision by Spanish socialist Prime Minister Pedro Sanchez to offer an amnesty to over a million illegal migrants in Spain. This is absolute madness. Already over 600,000 are being granted work permits by the Spanish government. And this is acting as a huge pull factor, attracting illegal migrants, not only from Morocco, but all from all over Africa, frankly. And so this invasion is going to continue. It's going to grow. And you'll see vast numbers of more illegal migrants trying to get into Europe. And this is all because of the stupidity, really, of the Spanish socialist government led by Pedro Sanchez, who's acting really as a kind of complete left-wing dictator, frankly. But lunatic policies result in invasions of European territory, and that's what we're seeing right now unfolding in North Africa.
1: Have the Germans or the French learned their lessons from allowing their country to be invaded the way it has been?
2: Well, you know, I think that the reality is that, you know, mass migration into Europe, both legal and illegal, has been on an epic scale in the last couple of decades. France, Germany have both changed beyond recognition as a result of large-scale migration. I would say that there's a huge backlash, of course, among, you know, the French and the German people against what is happening. But ruling political elites in power still do not accept and acknowledge the reality. Emmanuel Macron's presidency has been an absolute disaster, I think, for France. in Germany under Friedrich Merz, who's under pressure to resign. The reality is that German society is absolutely changing beyond recognition. Levels of large-scale mass migration are still continuing, actually into Germany and other European countries, especially as a result of family reunification policies. And I would say that European elites still do not understand the gravity of the situation and the large-scale Islamification of the continent that we are seeing in real time right now. And I've been to several...
1: You're going to lose your countries.
2: Yeah, absolutely. And I was actually in Brussels recently, in Belgium, the heart of the European Union. And Brussels looks like a foreign city, basically. You have to go to a place like Brussels or Paris or Berlin right now to see the epic scale of the changes that are taking place in Europe. And yes, it absolutely is an invasion of Europe. And the scenes that we saw in the Spanish enclave of Ceuta last week, this is just actually a reflection of the growing reality across Europe and also a warning for the United States. What will happen if the socialists take back power in the United States a few years from now? This is exactly what the socialists will do to the United States. A large-scale, open borders, mass invasion of the country will be the end result, actually. It's incredibly dangerous.
1: Well, Niles Gardner, thank you so much for an update of what's going on in Europe.
2: My pleasure. Thanks very much, John.
1: Thank you for listening to the Cats Roundtable. We'll be right back right after this break.
3: It's the Cats Roundtable. 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
4: 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I admit that. I told Mike Rappaport the same thing. These people are nuts. I love them. We don't have a chance. Not a chance.
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1: Welcome back to the Cats Roundtable. With us today is Dr. Peter Michalos. What do we do to live longer? Dr. Michalos, give us some ideas.
10: Well, today, John, everybody's been talking about artificial intelligence, and today we're going to talk about the exciting, amazing things that are happening in medicine and artificial intelligence and the places where it does have good applications, and also some of the new cancer testing to find cancers early, which helps improve the prognosis. So what's really amazing is that a Mayo Clinic study in April 2026 found that AI that read CAT scans of pancreatic cancer patients that were 16 months old when they were read as normal by a radiologist, the AI found the cancer early in 73% of cases, and they looked at 2,000 patients. So imagine that the AI, because it has so many millions of pieces of data and pixels in it, contains all that information, it was able to find the cancers much earlier. And then in the around the world, there was a study published in Lancet, and they did a study called Panorama, where they found that AI found cancers on a higher percentage rate than radiologists reading the x-rays. So that's pretty amazing, and that's a good application for AI that will scan ultrasounds, CAT scans, MRIs, and it's going to basically act as a screening tool to flag subtle abnormalities that it's fine. So then the radiologist will be told by the AI, I think you should look at that kidney, or I think you should look at that liver. So that's happening now as we speak, and it's pretty exciting. And some of these new radiology centers that are opening around have like state-of-the-art equipment, and the MRIs now, because of AI, are also faster, so you don't have to sit in that tube for a longer period of time. And when you walk into some of these, it's like a Star Trek version, like Zwanger and Passeri is opening up a new one out here in Long Island, and you look at some of these centers inside, and the state-of-the-art equipment that they have is unbelievable. And also, it's as we both discussed in the past, you can go get an MRI or CAT scan for $500 instead of paying thousands of dollars at some of these other places. So people can also, who don't have insurance, will have access to get these earlier diagnosis of cancer.
1: Are we in Star Trek mode now? I mean, was similar to what was going on?
10: Yeah, because they're going to have, you know, handheld scanners. Are quite unbelievable. Like even for ultrasound, there's a team of scientists from NASA who created a patch ultrasound, and you just put it on the body. And the other thing is this new technology, photon counting, has reduced the blurring and the image noise, and it's made things so much clearer that now you can use less dye when you have to have a CAT scan with IV contrast. And it improves the spatial resolution, and it's improving diagnosis and getting it much faster. So we're predicting prognosis, and we can follow treatment response. And there's even a company called Pronuvo MRI that does full body scans, and they're actually finding scans. And MRI doesn't have any radiation, so it doesn't have any of the risk. Another major improvement is this new, it's right here in New York, actually, one of them, these new mammograms, where normally you have to compress the breast and it's painful and women don't like it. This basically, a CAT scan machine, the woman lies down flat and there are two open holes, and the breast hangs painlessly just with gravity, and the breast as it's hanging down is imaged without compressing it, without altering it. It's painless. And you basically get the same amount of radiation, no different than a mammogram. It's only 7 seconds, and you get 3D real images of the breast. And women are starting to, you know, hopefully insurance companies will be covering this, and it's going to be a fast, painless way and less traumatic for the woman to have a mammogram. In addition, the other amazing things we've talked about on this show are getting better and better. These multi-cancer early detection liquid biopsies, which is basically with one tube of blood, and you can find circulating tumor DNA, and one of them is called Cancer Guard, and it actually can find floating free tumor cells, and sometimes it even can pick it up really early and just find these things called epigenetic changes in the DNA that are suggestive of cancer. And for those who are scared to have a colonoscopy, like a lot of my friends that I keep pushing, I tell them at minimum just send off a little stool sample, the test that exists, and it's called Cologuard, and you send the sample off and you can find changes of cancer inside the poop sample, and then you know that you have to get a colonoscopy. So that's a way that's non-invasive, and it's a lot less traumatic, especially for people in their 70s and 80s who are at higher risk for having these things, and you can do it without a difficult situation.
1: Dr. Mihalos, it seems like the most important part is this conversation. We are moving into the space age of medicine with AI, but how do you locate the right place to go to so you don't suffer?
10: Well, I summarize all this stuff in the new book that I'm coming out with on the death of aging, hopefully in the next 2 weeks on Amazon, where we have an entire chapter on imaging, what to look for, what to ask for. And, you know, the basics, like, you know, for men, you know, it starts with the prostate test, if it's elevated, what test to get, MRI, and you can even have MRI-guided ultrasound biopsies,
1: now,
10: so there's a lot less trauma.
1: I mean, is there a way to Google or whatever the thing is to go and say, where are the most modern MRI machines ever?
10: Unfortunately, John, it's very difficult to filter out what's real on the internet. And unfortunately, a lot of doctors, they work for a certain healthcare system. They're not allowed to tell you to go, for example, to this new mammogram machine. You know, they'd get in trouble. They only can refer within their system. And unfortunately, that's part of the problem. When you see all these different health systems, those doctors are employee physicians, and they're not allowed to send out.
1: Dr. Peter Mihalos, thank you for coming in today, and God bless you and God bless America.
10: Thank you, John, for always getting the truth out on the Cats Roundtable.
3: The Cats Roundtable.
1: LynnsWarriors.org, and Lynn Shore is heading up that organization. Well, Lynn, how are we saving our kids this week?
11: Good morning, John. It's already back to school time, which means back to screens. But I want to ask, and parents across America are contacting us at the Warriors, and they're asking who is really teaching our children this year? Because back to school, John, we know it once meant for all of us, you know, the notebooks, the pencils, the textbooks, and a teacher, physical teacher standing, a human being at the front of the classroom. But today, you know what it means, John? It means laptops, tablets, Chromebooks, these adaptive learning platforms, digital programs, algorithms. It's a whole new ball game out there. But there's something called EdTech. And we at the Warriors last week took a poll, and among the poll we took of 1,000 people, 97% responded that they don't know what EdTech means. It's education technology, and everyone needs to know that it is now embedded in all the schools across America. We can all agree technology used properly with some guardrails can help a teacher identify where a child is struggling, provide some additional ideas and practice materials, and make these resources, because it's online, available right immediately. You don't have to go to textbooks and libraries and all that stuff. But parents, they're asking a very fundamental question. When did technology stop being, you know, a useful tool for teachers and start becoming the teacher itself? So what I want to point out to everybody, there is a widely used program across America called iReady, developed by a company called Curriculum Associates. And, John, it's used K through 12. So that's like all our kids, through kindergarten through high school. And it uses these assessments, computerized assessments. And then it says, okay, this child needs this individualized plan for reading and for math. The company says it's creating more of a personalized program. This will empower our kids. But you know what? It does anything but. Again, we want to get back to teachers teaching the classroom. Remember, this is not a person, this iReady program. This is tech. There's no empathy there. There's no feeling. What if a child's like on the brink between two different things? Which way will this go? Again, it's more or less a machine. So we're asking questions about screen time, student engagement, privacy, data collection, all this computerized stuff, John, testing in the classrooms, and whether schools are becoming overly dependent on software. And they are. But here's the thing about iReady everybody needs to know. Usually when parents, the kids go back to school, they sign off the first few days of school, you know, these sheets like my child can use this program, that program, Google, Gemini, all this, and they do sign off on iReady, okay, because everybody's doing it, right?
1: Yes.
11: Here's the thing. iReady has been accused, allegedly. There is a class action lawsuit right now with a lot of parents that they've been taking the children's data. We don't know where all this information's going about our kids, but they've been taking it, and then they've been selling it to third parties. So they've been distributing who knows what about our kids. So people have to understand what exactly is this EdTech. It's this just enormous collection of digital products used in the classroom right now. And again, we want everybody to be aware of what's going on. We want people to, understand it's not just this company, iReady. There's different companies as well. iReady is the top of the list. But this is the thing. children already live in this world of ours filled with the phones, gaming, streaming, social media.
1: At what age are you supposed to give your kid an iPhone or not?
11: There's something, John, called parental autonomy. It is up to the parents. We can't say, give an iPhone. There's no definite answer. What we can say from studies and all we do, delay is the way. Why does somebody before eighth grade need an iPhone? But I can't, and you can't tell a parent when to do it. It's up to them. Here's the thing, though, John. There are phones. There are different companies. I don't get anything from it. It's called Bark, like the dog, B-A-R-K. There's something called Gab, G-A-B-B. It looks like your child has an iPhone. But the iPhone only allows, you know, texting or calling mom and dad, like you pre-program it. Because a lot of kids tend to have these mental health problems if all their friends have a phone and they don't. We can't tell a parent when to get a phone, except every airplane I'm on, I see a five-year-old sitting on an iPad. We suggest delay is the way. We do have a well-documented youth mental health problem. So why do we have to indulge them at these young, young ages when their brains are just developing? I don't know. The studies are like your brain's not developed till you're 26. But can a computer... So they're deluged, right, in this world of online. So let's get them in the classrooms, you know, back to, and there is a push across America. We've got the pencil to paper, John, started by parents. It's an underground movement where you have a right when you go in that classroom. You know, you respectfully, every parent needs to get in there. Go to the class meetings, go to the board meetings in your town, and say, what are you doing about technology in the classrooms? What can we expect? What kind of screen time? You have every right to ask for a textbook. You have every right to say, we would like our assignments in a package. That's the pencil to paper, where you get your package of assignments for the week or for the month and an actual textbook like we had, John. But a lot of schools will say, no, everybody's using technology. We don't do that. That is against the law. You have every right, and it's being done. And what the feedback we're getting is, once some brave family starts this, other kids are thinking, oh, this is kind of cool now, like old-fashioned. I'm getting a textbook. Oh, I'm getting a package of papers. I'm off the phone. So we want to promote this and say this is the way to go. Like there's no new news, John, under the sun. We got to go back to actual physical teachers for the most part. We're not getting rid of technology. We're pro-innovation, pro-tech here, but we want the teacher in the classroom to assess the child more than the machine, than the technology.
1: Thank you for your input, and thank you for making us all aware of it. And let's catch up again real soon.
11: Sure, John. Thank you so much.
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13: I'm Matt Piper. Wildfires burning all over the world. In Utah, thousands of acres are burning in the Rocky Canyon Fire. Firefighters in Southern California have been battling a series of wildfires in scorching temperatures and dry conditions. In the Burbank area, some had to evacuate yesterday because of the Walnut Fire.
14: It's pretty close. It's pretty scary. We could see it from our backyard. All of our neighbors got evacuated, but we were lucky enough to remain in our house.
13: Firefighters have also been battling what's being called the Tasha Fire in Santa Clarita. Evacuation orders were issued for that area as well. The heat across the U.S. is not helping. 100 degrees expected today in Denver, 122 in Death Valley National Park, California. North of there, more communities near Spokane, Washington are being evacuated due to the rapidly spreading wildfires. News Nation's Anna Koyman has that.
15: The fires have scorched over 10,000 acres of land. Hundreds of homes have been destroyed. More than 40 large fires are burning in Washington and Oregon, making up more than half of the fires burning nationwide. A public health emergency in Washington state is also in effect.
13: A wildfire near Mount Rainier remains uncontained and is threatening several structures. Parts of Canada are under a state of emergency as a fast-moving wildfire in British Columbia forced more than 20,000 people from their homes. There are more than 100 wildfires burning across the province, nearly half of them out of control. in Albania. Helicopters are high above trying to fight fires there that have been ongoing for days. Their three military helicopters have been assisting ground crews in efforts to bring the blazes under control. And it's not just there. In southern Spain, hundreds have been evacuated in Nibla. That blaze began on Friday and has burned thousands of acres. Iran says a deal with Oman defining new shipping lanes in the Strait of Hormuz is in its final stages, but says it will only reopen once the U.S. meets other conditions. News Nation's Tom Dempsey lays it out.
16: Those demands include the U.S. withdrawing the military, ending the naval blockade of Iranian ports, and compensating Iran while lifting sanctions against the country. The U.S. has not issued a comment about these, but the Strait of Hormuz still remains very dangerous, to be clear. The United Arab Emirates recently reported a state oil and gas company vessel being attacked after Iran fired a missile at it. The country did not report any casualties.
13: Iran's National Supreme Security Council says the U.S. must correct its behavior. No one won last night's $856 billion Powerball jackpot. That means tomorrow night's drawing will be even larger, estimated at $905 million. Powerball costs $2 to play. This is the Worldwide News Network.
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13: A woman and child have died after a boat capsized off the coast of Liberty Island in New York Harbor last night. Authorities say the child was just 5 months old. The woman was 27 years old. She and the baby were pulled from the water by the NYPD scuba team. 14 people had to be pulled from the water after the 22-foot motorboat flipped over at about 10:30 last night. The cause of the accident is being investigated. There is a heat advisory today in the city until this evening, and the National Weather Service says the heat index can be as high as 98 degrees. The city says residents without AC can escape the heat in a cooling center. You can find a list at finder.nyc.gov/cooling centers. More than 500 New Yorkers died prematurely last year from preventable heat illness. A man was killed after being hit by a U.S. Postal Service mail truck in Hell's Kitchen, and police are looking for the driver. The 66-year-old was crossing the street yesterday morning on 9th Avenue at 54th and 55th when police say he was struck. They say the truck did not stop. On the Upper East Side, a woman was stabbed, allegedly by another woman, and was sent to the hospital yesterday. It happened at 210 East 73rd Street between 2nd and 3rd. Police say they did arrest the other woman. It appears it was a domestic dispute. For the first time in Brooklyn and the U.S., thousands showed up for the Jamaica Rising Day Parade yesterday. Celebration was for Jamaica's 64th year of independence. Jamaica was a British colony for more than 300 years. The 77 WABC forecast. Today, there's a 20% chance of showers and thunderstorms after noon. It will be mostly sunny with a high of 91. Tonight will be mostly clear with a low of 74. Tomorrow, also hot with a high of 91, and the heat index will be as high as 97. There is a chance of thunderstorms tomorrow evening and a low of 71. Tuesday, mostly sunny with a high of 87. I'm Matt Piper for 77 WABC News.
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3: 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Is Full Court Press with Sean Spicer.
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20: Morning. Welcome to Full Court Press. I'm your host, Sean Spicer, here on WABC. You know, I think I say this every week. I feel like a broken record, but it's like the middle of the summer, moving to August. In the world of politics, that's usually your downtime. And it's like it just doesn't stop between some of the foreign policy stuff in Iran. And boy, do we have a lot to get to on the domestic front. Anthony Fauci out today, or out this week, I'm sorry, making a fool of himself, and that becoming a whole new issue. This Democratic Socialist of America. You thought it would stop with Mondavi. And it's now spreading like wildfire. It's unbelievable. And I've got a lot to say on a lot of this stuff. But coming up in a little bit, if you guys listen every week,
18: a couple of weeks ago, we had Alex Tarascio from Signal Polling, Signal Research, on the show to bring us exclusively their national survey, their polling on where the electorate is as we get closer and closer to the election. And he mentioned the last time he was on that they'd done this exclusive polling on GLP-1s. Now, here's normally your eyes might glaze over and say, so what? But when you hear in a little bit, Alex is going to join us about how many Americans, young, old, Republicans, Democrats, men, women, are on these things. You know what I'm talking about, the Wegovy, the Ozempic, and why. It's going to blow your mind. It did for me. When I looked at the data, I was like, you've got to be kidding me. The reason I bring this up, though, is one of the untold stories, I think, of this cycle is twofold. One, where is the MAGA movement? Are these people who were critical in 2024 excited? Are they coming back out? Who are they for? And two, the issue of affordability gets a ton of play, right? And Trump RX is this initiative that the president rolled out to take popular drugs, among them GLP-1s, and make them more affordable. And so if you're not on one of these, you know that the name brand, if you go get the name brand, you're talking over $1,000 a month. But you can get some of these programs through Trump RX that put it closer to like 100 and change. So think about that. Just even if it was $1,000, that's $12,000 a year versus $1,200 a year. That's a savings of over $10,000. And, you know, so for a lot of people, that's, think about that. Like, that's a huge, huge game changer in your budget. So anyway, I'm going to talk with this. And the cool thing is, like, I've said this before, but I love this because I don't think there's anywhere else you're going to hear this conversation. And you will be smarter for it. And you'll think about, like, next time someone says something about the election, be like, you know what's interesting? I just heard this great segment. So that's coming up. Let me kind of jump in, though, because this was a big political week for the Democrat Socialists of America. And there's more coming, by the way. But all eyes were on Abdul El-Sayed and in Michigan. He has now been nominated. And over this weekend, yesterday and today, Democrats have been rushing into Michigan. I'm a little shocked, I got to be honest with you, that Pete Buttigieg and others are running around like hanging out with this dude. I don't know, maybe I shouldn't be shocked. After Jay Jones, remember him, he's the Virginia Attorney General, who said he wanted to kill his opponent and his kids last cycle, and everybody thought, oh, there's no way, this is disqualifying, and then he gets elected Attorney General. You look at some of the stuff that Mondami has said right there in New York, and you go, there's no way, and sure enough, gets elected. You watch some of the things that some of these congressional candidates did in Colorado and New York, toppling long-term incumbents, massively outspent, and they just roll on. Keep in mind, El-Sayed was outspent by 60-something, 65, almost $70 million. Like, just stop and think about that. Haley Stevens, the four-term Democratic congresswoman, had $70 million spent promoting her, and she lost to, like, his three. I'm telling you guys, don't laugh this movement off. And then you start to think about it. You've got a guy, and this is what I think is crazy. El-Sayed is nuts. And and he's now like running around like, I'm not a socialist. Like, he gets it. That might play well in the Democratic Party, but maybe not so much in a general election in Michigan. But he keeps buddying around with this guy, Hassan Tyker, who said that America deserved 9/11. Now stop and think about this. We are a month away from commemorating the 25th anniversary of that horrible day in our nation's history. And for people in New York, I don't need to remind you. And I'm thinking to myself, okay, like, you're a nut job, but no one else, like, you know, it's like Grand Platner. Like, you start to realize that this is not good. But Bernie Sanders got asked about where Hassan Tyker fits into this. I want to play you what he said on CNN. Take a listen.
19: Supporting an extremist Netanyahu government that many of us believe have committed genocide. You want to be in a party with people who do that? You want to be in a party which has not stood up to the AI industry because they got a lot of money from AI or from crypto? So you could pick, you know, you could pick whatever you want to pick. But I think we need a big tent, and I think people like Pica should be welcome into that, certainly.
18: Should be welcome in. Welcome. I'm sorry. I don't know how you possibly can say a guy who says that America deserves 9/11 should be welcomed into your party. What is wrong that that's even a possibility these days? I mean, think about how far that we've come. Post 9/11, we should never forget. And now Bernie Sanders is saying, yeah, come on in. Forget that I said it. I mean, this is, I honestly, issues like this just sicken me. We need to welcome in. And one of the rationales that he gave was that, oh, his Tom Piker's got a big following. So just humor me for a second. So that's the criteria. If you got a big following, you can say anything you want. You can say that America deserved 9/11. That seems to be the rationale here. And it goes further. Like so Chuck Schumer, your boy there in New York, admitted that the Democratic Party is now officially kind of simpatico with the Democratic Socialists of America. He got asked if he's proud of it. Take a listen.
0: And Manu.
21: Thank you. Is the rise of the DSA good for your party?
0: Look, we are a big tent party. And being a big tent party is a strength, not a weakness.
18: A strength, not a weakness. I'm sorry. I don't understand. Think about this. Just flip this conversation on the right now. You've got Tucker Carlson and Candace Owens and others out there saying stuff about Israel and, you know, whatever. And everybody's asked to denounce this. You have to denounce it. You can't. How could you possibly agree with us? And Nick Fuentes is. But yet this guy, they think we should welcome them in. We should welcome them in. It's a big tent, according to them. It's their new talking point, by the way. You're going to hear big tent as a talking point from the left over and over and over again. But stop and think about the double standard. Everyone on the right is asked to condemn the Nick Fuentes' and the Candace Owens comments. I get it. Okay. But yet, when Bernie Sanders says this and Chuck Schumer says that we're a big tent party, we should allow the folks that think that we should abolish the presidency, abolish the Senate, cancel ICE, defund the police, open the border, that they go, oh, okay, big tent. Big tent. I what is going on? And I mean, just think about this in the media, those two examples. Both CNN, by the way, Manu Raju was the person asking him the question, Chuck Schumer, and then Bernie Sanders, he was talking on CNN. No pushback, zero, nada. From CNN. And by the way, the big tent, I couldn't help but think of this. If you are a pro-life Democrat, which I don't know if they even exist anymore, you have no place in the Democratic Party. That tent is not big enough for you. Apparently, you just have to say crazy, crazy nut job things, and you can come under the tent. It's unbelievable. I got to tell you, it was interesting. This whole thing, we watched imagery speaking back of Michigan. There's no imagery. Like, these guys are welcoming in this Marxism and Islam, and it's crazy when you look at the stuff that Hassan Piker, that Al Saeed, even Mondani. I mean, like, and I saw this clip online that I'll play for you because Charlie Kirk, 3 days before he was murdered, warned us about the dangers of an alliance between Islam and Marxism. Take a listen to what Charlie had to say right before he got killed.
22: The spiritual battle is coming to the West, and the enemies are wokeism or Marxism combining with Islamism to go after what we call the American way of life. And the American way of life is very simple. I want to be able to get married, buy a home, have kids, allow them to ride their bike till the sun goes down, send them to a good school, have a low crime neighborhood, not to have my kid be taught the lesbian, gay, transgender garbage in their school. While also not having them have to hear the Muslim call to prayer 5 times a day. That's important. We want the American way of life, which is, by the way, Christendom. Christians, our sacrifice, our toil, our vision, the outgrowth of the scriptures gave us Western civilization.
18: Okay. Before I break, and then we'll come back, talk about GLP-1s and the impact on the election. Kamala Harris, because all of this is now manifesting itself in terms of their agenda. they're going nuts. That part of it, then the issues, and they're embracing the whole DSA agenda. Kamala Harris announces what her agenda is with respect to the Supreme Court, with the senators from Puerto Rico. I just let you hear exactly what Kamala Harris announced the Democrats' new agenda is based on where they are vis-a-vis these DSA guys now. Take a listen.
2: We need to revisit the Electoral College. We need to revisit the point of expanding the court to 13 justices like we have 13 district courts. We need to revisit, if they so want, statehood for Puerto Rico and D.C.
1: Yes.
2: If we regain control of the Senate, I served on this committee, the Senate Judiciary Committee, when I was in the Senate. Only the second black woman elected to the United States Senate after Carol Moseley Braun. And the Senate Judiciary Committee has the power to create rules for its committee that don't have to go to the whole Senate for a vote and worry about filibuster and all.
18: Okay, so we're going to blow up the filibuster. We're going to make D.C. a state. We're going to make Puerto Rico a state. We're going to expand the Supreme Court. By the way, this is what annoys me about some of these Republican senators. Like, well, I don't philosophically believe in blowing up the filibuster or whatever. Okay, the train's coming down the track, folks. They're going to do it. I don't know what more we need to do or see. She just said it. Stop and remember, blow up the Electoral College, expand the court, give Puerto Rico and D.C. two U.S. senators each. That's four. Bye-bye majority. And we got to get rid of the filibuster. And Republican senators want to sit around and have a philosophical debate. Wake up, guys. It's coming your way. Why don't we just pack the court? Say, oh, if it's such a good idea, let's start adding some members now. It's interesting that they didn't want to pack the court when they had an ideological advantage. Now they do now. The only reason they want D.C. a state, and this is a pet peeve of mine, I literally, if you ever want to like go down this rabbit hole, I'll jump in with you. D.C. was a 10-mile by 10-mile district created by the founders. And then if you ever look, D.C. is not a square. We gave the part that I live in, Virginia, we used to be part of D.C. They gave it back. And my whole point is that, yes, I think that what we should do is take the part outside of the federal district, so outside of the National Mall, the Congress, the Supreme Court, and the White House, give it all back to Maryland. It was part of Maryland. Give it back. You don't need to create a new state. And then you take the talking point away from the Democrats, because it's not really about statehood and representation. That's the easy answer, is in their press report. We gave that part back to Virginia. Give it back to the Democrats. Don't even want to examine that, because what that's not really what it's about. They want power. They want two more U.S. senators, which we know in a city that votes 95% for Democrats, that's all they want. They want Puerto Rico state, although it's a little less clear on that front. So I'm just saying, what we don't ever get ahead of the game. It's always defense. And we're about to do the same right now. It's just the SAVE Act. Wow, it's so pathetic that we can't just get this stuff done. Anyway, I got a lot to come up. So when we come back after a short break, I'm going to talk to Alex from Signal about this new data and how it can impact the election. Then later on, I'm going to talk to you about Fauci and what's going on to keep the House Republicans, because we get two big movements that occurred this week with Max Miller in Ohio and Chuck Edwards in North Carolina. I'm going to break that all down with you. We'll be right back. 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I'm your host, Sean Spicer, here on WABC.
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18: Welcome back to Full Court Press. This is Sean Spicer, your host here on WABC. You know, a couple weeks ago, if you're a listener of the show, you remember that we had Alex on from Signal to talk about some exclusive polling that they had done in the midterms with their latest thing. And Alex teased that they had some GLP-1 data out there that I wanted to get to. And I've seen the data. It's fascinating. I think that this could be a huge issue in the midterms for a variety of reasons. Alex, welcome back to the show. I'm excited to break this down for a ton of reasons.
5: Thanks for having me back, Sean. I appreciate the opportunity to talk about this.
18: Okay, so here's why I think it's important. Number one, a ton of people are on these drugs now, these GLP-1s like Wegovy and Ozempic, right? That it's just, it's growing and growing and growing. And number two is the MAHA movement itself was very, very important in the 2024 presidential election. And so where does that group go now? What are they thinking? So let's just start with the data that you guys glean from this in terms of how many people are admitting that they're on the these GLP-1 medications.
5: A lot more than I would have assumed going into this survey. It's funny when I've asked some people in my personal life to just guess what they think it is, and the women are closer to getting it right, and the men are dramatically underestimating, kind of like I did. So there are 17% of the U.S. electorate, so midterm voters, that are currently taking a GLP-1 medication. That is tens of millions of people. There are 8% who have taken one in the past but aren't now. Together, that's about a quarter of the electorate. And then there's another 10% that have never taken one, but they are considering it. And so all told, those current users plus the considerers, that's a little over a third of American voters. That's like 50 million people or so. And then 58%
18: that really
5: of the electorate
18: is.
5: Have never
18: that,
5: taken one.
18: Alex, I mean, honestly, like when I saw that, I was thinking about it, like, tell me something else in America that a third of the entire electorate is doing or so that did pop out. And let's just start with you mentioned men and women. What are there any significant differences in gender in terms of who takes the drug?
5: So women are up by about 5 points. 38% of women are in that considerers plus users category, and men are at 33. And so it's less of a difference than you might think, but women are using, they have used in the past, and they consider at higher rates compared to men. Young people are a little bit higher than older people, but the gaps are narrower than you might think. And so this is not purely a vanity drug. This is not purely something that people are taking because they want to look good when they go to the beach. A lot of older Americans have taken this too for weight management, for diabetes, and it's truly a mainstream phenomenon. When you have this many people on it, it's not just a couple of subgroups that you can nail down easily. It is pretty widely dispersed across the electorate.
18: So that's interesting. You mentioned young versus old. So are there different reasons for taking it? And you mentioned like weight loss. That was what most people, obviously, I think initially were like, great, I want to lose 15, 20 pounds. I saw these things come out. Are there different reasons, and do those reasons break down by some kind of discernible demographic? Young, old, men, women, white, black, Republican, Democrat?
5: So white, black, Republican, Democrat, a lot less than you might think. Age is the biggest one. So for the options that we gave when we asked, what's the reason that you have taken or that you would consider taking a GLP-1? The top two answers that were just about tied was a combination of weight loss or another health condition. That's 31%. 30% of people said to lose weight for general health or appearance. 27% said to treat diabetes or manage blood sugar. And then a smaller number, 11%, said to reduce the risk of heart disease or another condition. And so that's a lot of numbers, but the lowest two options are diabetes and blood sugar, and then heart disease. And then the highest two are a combination of both of those, plus the losing weight for general health or appearance. But by age, it is 2-1 for younger men who want to lose weight for general health or appearance, 41% compared to every other option, versus older men and older women, only 24 and 22% of them. And when I say older, I mean men and women over 55, because that's the dividing line in the electorate. That's where the 50% mark is. And so if you are above 55, the reason you are probably considering this is to treat diabetes or handle health conditions. But if you are younger, you are twice as likely to do it for generally managing your health and for appearance reasons.
18: All right, so let's kind of go step by step and look at the different demographics. Did you find a partisan divide between Republicans and Democrats, Alex, as to who are GLP-1 users?
5: Happily, no. I don't want to say no. It's a 4% difference between Republicans and Democrats. For me, that's basically a no. That's so close to the margin of error that that's effectively not a big difference. So for the active users segment, 20% of Republicans are using it versus 16% of Democrats, which is probably not what I would have expected. That wasn't a strong prior of mine, but Republicans are moderately more likely to use this. But when I look at the breakdown of type of Republican, to that earlier question, losing weight and general appearance, Trump Republicans are just as likely, or close to just as likely, as progressive Democrats to want to take GLP-1s to maintain general health and to lose weight. That's great. I love seeing places where the electorate is not partisanly divided, and this is one of them.
18: Okay. So we've gotten men versus women, Republican versus Democrat, and you mentioned some of the reasons, young versus old, okay? What about income? What about, like, poor versus affluent?
5: So this moved about what you might expect. And so let me move over to my correct slide here. So for people making $125,000 a year or more, that's the third of the electorate with the highest income, 21% of them are current users. People making under $75,000 a year, only 13% of them are current users. And so there's an 8% gap, which is fairly significant with the overall number of those current users. And so if you are more well off, then you are quite a bit more likely to be using a GLP-1.
18: It's interesting because I think I've said this over and over again. I think Trump RX is a huge political win. The idea that the president is taking these drugs that are expensive and for a lot of people, a healthy part of their budget. And so a GLP-1 back in the day, a name brand, Wegovy or Ozempic, we're talking over $1,000 a month, right? And now Trump's making it like 100 and change. So significant savings, like tens of thousands of dollars potentially for folks. And I think that to me is going to open that aperture up on maybe the income scale.
5: I think so. I mean, there's so many people that are using this that cost is clearly not a major factor. When there's potentially 50 million people on these drugs, then that means that they're finding a way to get it done. But there's a lot more people who are thinking about it, who might use it. In particular, one fascinating split I saw was on the long-term safety. And this is what I think is probably driving use trends more than cost. And so when we ask how safe or dangerous do you believe GLP-1 medications are for a person's long-term health? 36% of people said safe, 31% said dangerous, 33% unsure. If that were a political candidate and I was asking voters, what do you think the candidate stands for? And I got a third, a third, a third, basically. Then I would tell that candidate, people have no idea what you stand for. In this case, the people who are saying that GLP-1s are safe are far more likely to be users and considerers. 80% of the safe people are in that user category. If you say that a GLP-1 is dangerous, then only 20% of them are in the GLP using category, which makes sense. You shouldn't be using something that you actively think is dangerous. Those unsures, that third of the American electorate that just, they don't know yet if it's safe or dangerous, they are almost entirely in the non-user category. And so they don't think it's dangerous. They're just not sure yet. They have some real concerns about this. Maybe they've heard concerns about desire. Maybe they're worried about some other factor. Maybe they don't know people that use it. That those people who aren't sure are the ones who are not using, not people who think it's dangerous. So when I see this result, I think if I'm a company, and I don't work for any GLP-1s, I don't represent any of them. But if I were, I would tell them that you don't necessarily need to convince people to get on these drugs. You need to convince them that they're safe. And if you can do that, then frankly, I think the culture is going in a direction where people are going to find their way to these drugs on their own. Now, the cost will certainly help. I'm not arguing that the cost isn't a factor, but I think that these perceptions of safe versus danger is a bigger factor.
18: Let me stop for just a second. I mean, when you talk about safety, are you able to glean anything from the data that you guys have about what is it? Is it I've heard about some particular aspect of the drug? Is it that I just have a hesitancy to or that I don't think it's been around enough? Like, if you were answering that question for one of the pharmaceutical executives that was trying to sell this more, do you have any sense of what that danger is that people are concerned about?
5: I have suspicions, but none that are rooted in the data. And so anything I tell you would be speculation on my part. It's a good question that I have, and I'd love to ask that question. I'm in that 58% category of people who I haven't used one, and I'm not really considering it. I think I'm reasonably healthy. If I were to think about it, if I had some extra weight I wanted to take out, I have heard about marriages suffering
18: What? There's some articles I've read about it from women who've gotten on it, men who've gotten on it, and all of a sudden they don't desire their spouse anymore. My marriage is really, really important to me. And if I would rather have 10 extra pounds than like be at odds with my spouse. That's more important to me in my life. And if I wanted to consider this, I would want to make sure that's not a factor. Now, I don't want to spread misinformation. These are articles that I've read. And so that is a concern that I personally have. And so I wonder if that's more widespread.
7: It's such a fascinating reason that you bring up, because I get it. And there's you

0: And so it's fascinating that you bring up that. But the other thing that's interesting is I keep seeing additional studies, for example, and again, I'm not giving medical advice in any way, shape or form. But there are stories that are out there saying some of the side effects, you mentioned diabetes, that are saying that there's other chronic diseases, and even like to some degree with cancer, they're saying that they are keeping an eye on whether there's a causation between taking one of these and preventing other stuff. And that would seem to me to eat into that number as well, is that if you could make the case that these drugs are better for other things beyond just weight loss.
1: So everything you're saying right now is why I wanted to do this survey in the first place. This drug category is a miracle drug, like as far as I'm concerned intellectually. Like, it seems to solve so many problems and has so many correlations with just reducing diabetes or reducing obesity and the effect that can have on somebody's life. Plus some of these other studies that are coming out about like totally unconnected things, like you're saying, with reducing cancer. I think that is incredible, and why it is likely, in my opinion, that uptake of these drugs will probably increase. And some of the barriers to that may be based on cost, some may be based on other safety concerns, but I think frankly, the sky's the limit and we're not going to stop where we are now.
0: Okay, so let's pivot to that, because I opened this segment talking about the politics of it and the potential impact on the midterm elections. You guys looked at whether or not people would like the government to cover it, Medicare specifically, mm-hmm. and I think that plays into an issue that between Trump RX and candidates talking about something they can do for you. How much do people, or are they willing to want government to pay or cover the costs?
1: A lot more than I would have expected. And so we asked one policy question in this, because it was a fairly small module of questions that we did. And do you support or oppose Medicare covering the cost of GLP-1 medications for weight loss for seniors who qualify? This is just about seniors. 65% of the electorate supports that. 20% are opposed. Overwhelming majorities of young people, women under 55, are 66% support, 22% oppose. And so even though it doesn't benefit those young people, they still support Medicare covering these drugs. That tells me that people see this as a no-brainer. They see this as something that probably isn't even going to increase the cost on Medicare. It's probably going to save the taxpayer money, that it's just an obvious yes that we should be covering this because it's going to make people healthier. That's how I interpret numbers that are so overwhelming like this. There's no subgroup of people, even conservative Republicans, who think that Medicare should not be covering GLP-1s for seniors who qualify.
0: The interesting point that you just brought up is something that I've made the case for, which is if you look at it just on a cost basis, if you can take somebody who potentially has type 2 diabetes or another chronic disease and give them anything, you know, a GLP-1 or whatever, and it prevents having to, just on a pure numbers basis, a pure health, like forget all the other stuff. If you actually are just a fiscal person, that's your big driving issue, then it actually makes sense to do this. I mean, it's like long run, it'll save you a boatload of cash. And for that reason, I think that there's a fiscal argument to be made that politicians might want to consider.
1: I agree with you. And I think that Americans view that pretty intuitively. It's a little popular to say that, you know, American voters aren't smart or they don't know what's best for them. And this is one of these examples where I think that people probably are ahead of policymakers and the government, that they are engaging with this stuff organically on their own in mass numbers. And it's going to be policymakers who catch up.
0: So, you know, I know the founder of Signal, Brent Buchanan, in the release that you did, said GLP-1s are now part of how people think about their monthly budget, and it's not just what they see on TV or social media, right? Because if this many people are taking them, a third of the electorate, then again, think about everything that goes into your monthly budget: gas, groceries, electric bill, mortgage payment or rent payment. And if you're budgeting, call it, even if you're on Trump RX or one of these other, you know, compounded, you're talking about a couple hundred bucks or probably, you know, potentially up to $1,000. That's got to be something. So if we pivot in the last little bit that we have together, what is the message that if you're running for Congress this cycle, is this an issue that should be brought up? And if so, how?
1: That's a really good question. women under 55,

0: they are a group of people that the Democrats have a majority support from younger women. That's a trend that I'm seeing in a lot of my polling right now. They are much, much more likely to be in that user and considerer category. It's about 45% of them, much higher than any other gender age split. And then look at them in the four splits. And so for that group, yes, they are probably not as often getting GLP-1s covered because they have diabetes, because these are younger women and they're not going to have diabetes as at higher rates as older people do, which means they are paying for it. And they're paying for it more out of pocket. It is a reality of their budget. That's going to have an impact on groceries. I would imagine that there's going to be some differences in how they might respond to grocery price affordability messaging, but that's not the specific thing that is breaking their budget. And so really, to answer your question the best way, I'd want to do more polling. I'm a pollster. If that's my business, I like asking questions. But just based on the one that I have here, I think that affordability is the name of the game right now. Everybody's concerned about inflation. It's increasing as an issue. And for a politician to speak to how Americans are really experiencing out of control costs, to understand what they're spending their money on. Because affordability doesn't just mean the cost of eggs. It's a lot more complicated than that. And so understand how people are spending their money, what their priorities are, or you're going to sound really out of touch. You're going to sound like George H.W. Bush at the grocery store with the banana in the 90s. Like, you don't know the reality of what people are living right now. And so that's as much advice as I can give founded in this data right now. Beyond that, I'd need to ask more questions, and I would love to.
1: In the op-ed that I did for the Washington Examiner, where I talk about the data from your poll at Signal, I quoted Dr. Jessica Duncan. She's the chief medical officer at IZEAM Health. She's a board certified obesity medicine physician. And she talks very specifically about how, like, actually we need to think about obesity as real medical care and that it's a chronic disease. Is that a political debate worth having? Like, I mean, you get what I'm getting at? Like, is that, should we get into the medical discussion or just talk about the cost more?
0: I think that obesity is something that Americans understand plagues our country. We're a very obese country. And it's not something that comes up a whole lot in the political discussion. It probably should, because I see this as Americans dealing with it. Now, it's a personal choice. People don't need government involved in every aspect of their lives. But again, to my earlier point of meeting people where they're at, this is what I think was behind the MAHA movement. It's not always just one specific policy. It's this sense that Americans should be healthier. We want to be healthier. Yes, we want to do that as individuals, but culturally and everything, holistically, we want to be healthier. And so if this is the way to get there, then any politician who stands in the way of it is going to be punished by the electorate. And any politician who helps to affirm these choices that Americans are already making for how to be healthier, I think that they're going to be rewarded.
1: Okay. Great way to end it here on a Sunday morning. Alex Tracio from Signal Polling, thank you for being there. All of the results are at Signal. Give us the website again.
0: It's cygn.al.
1: Okay. So if you want to see all that data, you can go there. If you want to see my op-ed, it's on the Washington Examiner and Signal's Twitter feeds posted as well as I did. So if you want to go read it, but I think this is a fascinating issue as we head into the midterms. It's one of those issues like data centers and AI that I don't think gets the normal attention. And I'm so glad that Signal did this. Alex, thanks for doing this. Thanks for joining us on a Sunday morning. Guys, you're listening to Full Court Press here on WABC. I'm your host, Sean Spicer. I'll be right back to give you my hot take on Anthony Fauci.
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2: 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The Full Court Press is on the air. Now, here's Sean Spicer.
1: Welcome back. This is Full Court Press. I'm Sean Spicer here on WABC. I hope you enjoyed that conversation. I know sometimes it might be like, maybe you're in GOP-1 world, maybe you're not. But I look at it not even as that, but just as a purely political issue. You think about the number of people affected and the affordability issue, the health issue, and people who want it on Medicare. Like, these are issues where I think politicians sometimes can get ahead of the game, get into an issue that helps you connect with voters, talk about what you're doing for them. I've said this before, I'll say it again. Republicans need to do three things, and all three. It is a three-legged stool if they want to win in November. One, tell people what you did to make their lives better. Two, tell them what you're going to do to make them even more better. And three, tell them about the alternative. But you cannot do just one leg of the stool. It has to be all three in concert. Okay? I mentioned at the beginning of the show, El Said in Michigan. You had Plattner blow up, you had Mondami and some of these other crazy people, right? I got to tell you, there's one more coming on the radar that I want to put out there for you. The likely Democrat nominee for governor in Wisconsin. Ladies and gentlemen, if you haven't met Francesca Hong, let me introduce you to her and her view on Thanksgiving. Here we go.
4: Thanksgiving is also a time that's incredibly painful for many people in our communities.
5: My favorite holiday is Thanksgiving.
1: Okay, so
6: there you have it.
5: Yep. I don't want to cancel it. I actually love it.
1: So those are two back-to-back clips. So she, 2 days ago, talked about that Thanksgiving is incredibly painful for many people. She, you know, which, again, I'm like, how is it painful? Like, because you eat too much? Like, what's painful about giving thanks? But then she realized that she just stepped in it because she wanted to cancel Thanksgiving and say, oh, now suddenly my favorite holiday is Thanksgiving. First of all, you're totally disingenuous. You're hypocritical, but you're also crazy. And that's who's going to be. And she sounds, by the way, if you thought to yourself, you sound like a little, like a college age, she looks like it too. She looks like when you see her in person, you're like, are you interviewing for an internship or to be the chief executive of the state of Wisconsin? I mean, it's, and Tom Tiffany, the Republican congressman who is the Republican nominee for governor, I thought he had a really uphill battle until, and if you haven't captured what's going on in Wisconsin, it's insane. They have a two-term Republican governor, Tony Evers. He endorsed one person, the lieutenant governor, the former lieutenant governor, or the current lieutenant governor dropped out because of a massive scandal with her finances. Then the former lieutenant governor, Mandela, he resigned because of a whole scandal with how he was treating women. Then the county executive in Madison, who the governor then endorsed, completely blew up. This is going to be their nominee. It's crazy town. And if you think, okay, so you got one thing about Thanksgiving. Oh, I got something else for you. She did an interview where she talks about her son. Her son. Okay? This is how she described her feelings towards her own kid. Take a listen.
7: I wasn't always aware of the struggles of other communities of color because for me, assimilation always kind of took over. And so I did marry, my proximity to whiteness continues, right? My son is biracial. He's half white and half Korean. And I think navigating, you know, what his identity is and how people perceive him is always at the back of my mind as well.
1: What I don't even know how to analyze that. My proximity to whiteness. It's not like you're standing on a bus or at a meeting. My proximity to Bob is, you know, 2 feet. You married a dude. You chose this guy. Welcome. I mean, this is not like indentured servitude or an arranged marriage. You married a guy. You had a baby. Maybe she didn't take biology and she doesn't know that how that works with the chromosomes and stuff. But my proximity to whiteness, and I don't know how my son, oh my God, Wisconsin, please don't do this to us. Between Mondami and possibly El Said, oh my goodness. I mean, seriously? Well, all right, on a brighter note, we finally are starting to maybe get some accountability with respect to COVID and Anthony Fauci. I just want to play you a little bit of the vote. I mean, this to me, listen to this. This is the Republicans on the Senate Homeland Security Committee voting to hold Anthony Fauci in contempt after he invoked the Fifth Amendment 111 times during his hearing on COVID accountability.
6: Seeing no other motions, the question is on reporting of an original resolution regarding contempt of Congress. The clerk will call the roll.
8: Senator Johnson.
9: Yes.
8: Senator Lankford.
10: Aye.
8: Senator Scott.
11: Yes.
8: Senator Hawley.
10: Aye.
8: Senator Moreno.
12: On behalf of the millions of people harmed by Anthony Fauci, resoundingly yes.
8: Senator Ernst.
13: Aye.
8: Senator Moody. Aye. Senator Peters.
9: No.
8: Senator Hassan.
11: No.
8: Senator Blumenthal.
10: No.
8: Senator Fetterman.
10: No.
8: Senator Kim.
10: No.
8: Senator Gallego.
9: No, by proxy.
8: Senator Slotkin.
9: No, by proxy.
8: Senator Paul.
6: Yes.
8: Mr. Chairman, on the vote of those present, the yeas are 8, the nays are 5. On the vote by proxy and for the record only, the yeas are 0, the nays are 2. On this vote, the yeas are 8, the nays are 5, and the motion is agreed to.
1: All right, there you have it. Now the question is, will the DOJ do anything about it? It's interesting. I mean, this is, look, at the very least, Fauci got the Biden pardon. Part of the reason that he took the fifth is he understands the pardon is retrospective. It deals with everything in the past. If you contradicted yourself or lied in congressional testimony, the pardon wouldn't cover you as you went forward. Okay. So, but there's a whole legal debate about the fact that if you had the pardon and you can't invoke the fifth, so we'll see. But I'm just, here's the thing. Reputationally, the media fawned all over this guy and everybody called him the most important person in the world and better than sliced bread and et cetera. So to see some accountability and at least have that part of his bio or history that we know that that's now part of it. So that he doesn't get to sail into the sunset as some hero. America's doctor, as MSNBC and CNN love to say. And the other thing is, there are 3 state attorney generals. James Uttermeyer in Florida, West Virginia's Attorney General John McCuskey, and Louisiana's Attorney General Liz Merle. They're all saying that they are going to actually subpoena him into awards, professional opportunities, and financial incentives, grants that impacted business and consumers. So, maybe there will be some accountability, but at least history will reflect that he wasn't the deity that these guys all made it out. It was funny. I couldn't help this. I want to play this for you because it's funny. And by the way, I don't mean to poo-poo this. There's a lot of excitement earlier this week when the Senate said that they got hold of Fauci's phone. And here's where I can add a little perspective, maybe. So Fauci held 2 positions. He was at the NIH, right? He was the head of infectious diseases. And they also, in the Biden era, remember when Trump had, brought him in, but then Biden made him chief medical officer of the White House. If they got his phone from the NIH, it's possible he did text them. But White House issued phones don't actually have the ability to text. So I just wish, I kind of want some more information which phone they got. And so far I can't get a solid answer. We've seen the diary. So we know that he said a lot of stupid love narcissistic stuff. But anyway, We'll see if we can find more on that. But Aaron Rodgers, I want to play a quick snippet of Aaron Rodgers reacting to a question and how he had some fun with this. Take a listen.
14: Is everything better? Is everything funner? Is everything more awesome? Like, how do you kind of view this year versus maybe the years of the past?
15: I'm going to plead the fifth.
14: Okay. Okay.
16: Like gotta that. Love that guy.
15: Like that absolute coward, Tony Fauci. Yeah. Absolute
16: Boom.
15: Coward.
16: Yeah. Hey, it's back, baby.
15: Are you kidding me?
14: Yeah, 111
15: You
14: times.
15: Got a pardon and you're in front of, and you pleaded over 100 times
14: yeah.
15: at the White House? What are you scared of, Tony?
14: Yeah.
15: I thought you were the science.
14: Yeah, yeah.
15: I am science. And you get up there and you can't answer a question?
14: Yeah.
15: What are we doing? And how much time did the network spend on that? How much time did they spend on my responses every week, on my vaccination status, on Taylor and Travis's wedding? Did they do even a minute on Tony Fauci?
14: No, I don't think I've heard anything.
15: I bet they didn't.
14: But on that note.
15: Then there was another scandal this offseason, too.
1: I bet they didn't, and he's absolutely right. What a way to end it. A little high note there. Aaron Rodgers appearing on the Pat McAfee Show, having some fun at Tony Fauci's expense. Anyway, guys, we got a big, big week ahead politically. So I will be back with you next Sunday. You can catch my show, The Sean Spicer Show, every night at 6 p.m. on my YouTube channel. And then The Huddle is same place, same YouTube channel, every day live at 8:30 a.m. that you can join in, ask a question, It's been a pleasure kicking off my week with you here on WABC. I will see you next week here on Full Court Press. Until then, have a great week.
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2: 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If you missed Rita Cosby, here's what you missed.
11: And I think this will be the demise of the Democratic Party, because I think the Democrats are too afraid to take them on. And you've seen this strength from so many of them. And in fact, even in Maine, where you got Graham Plattner, the guy with the big Nazi tattoo, and that was such a disaster. But you've got them saying up there, well, we need someone like Graham, minus the tattoo, minus the allegations of rape, minus the allegations of physical assault. We need someone nice and wonderful like Graham Plattner with his views that were so extreme democratic socialist, that we need someone like that, because he did get 72% of the vote in the primaries. I mean, that's a sad testament. And Maine is such a beautiful, great state. Wake up, Mainers. You deserve so much better. And he's not alone. You got this guy, Abdul El-Sayed. He is running in the Michigan Senate primary. And Abdul El-Sayed is running against Mike Turner, a very common sense, normal guy. Abdul El-Sayed does have a primary. The primary, I believe, is coming up August 4th. And so there's a lot on the hopper there. And Abdul El-Sayed, talk about an extreme. First of all, he hangs around with Hassan Piker. That's the guy who said that America deserved 9/11. And then he's hanging around with all these other kind of questionable characters in Dearborn, Michigan. And if this does not embody the radical democratic socialists of America, I don't know what does. Listen to Abdul El-Sayed not that long ago, where he actually poses the question, do we really need cops? I kid you not. This is what he said. Take a listen. In his own words.
19: Do police really need to use guns? Do we need as much of a police force? And so if we ask ourselves about how we spend money in the public, where that money goes, where it comes from, we need to make a lot better decisions about investing in the things that root out poverty rather than investing in policing poverty. And we need to understand that these are racialized questions because of systemic racism. When we make a choice to invest in policing in a majority black community rather than to invest in public schools, that choice is influenced by systemic racism.
11: So, do we need guns? That was the focus of his questions. Do we need guns for police? Police are supposed to give them a piece of candy?
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2: 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If you missed Rita Cosby, here's what you missed.
11: We will be hitting the energy sites. If that doesn't send chills down the spine of the folks there in Iran, the mullahs, I'm not sure anything does. But if anything is a threat to them, it's the thought that President Trump is going to really hit them where it hurts. Well, President Trump, you could tell, is clearly fed up big time with Iran. And so is Netanyahu, for that matter. Netanyahu was asked a little bit ago what he thinks is set to happen. And he said, listen, if there's any action against us, our response next time will be stronger and much tougher than they have ever seen before. And let's not forget, it's the Israelis that were providing some of the intel, that strike that took out 40 people, remember, on day one.
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17: And welcome, everybody, on this Sunday, August 9th, the summer going by quite fast. Can you believe that in 22 days, we will be in September? Fortunately, it's a late Labor Day this year, so my kids don't go back to school, at least until September 8th. But I have friends down south where the kids are already going back to school tomorrow. So I don't quite get that. The hotter it is, the sooner you go back. But whatever. It's fine. Let's get to the fun stuff, shall we? And the fun stuff happened on Staten Island this week, as you may have heard. Zora Mamdani, this is basically like going into, I don't know, Alabama, or I guess these days Florida, because Mamdani, while he runs up the score during the election in places like Brooklyn, Staten Island ain't going to be a friendly confine to him. And sure enough, but I have a philosophy around this. So first, let's play exactly what happened, which is what you would expect would happen, including members of the NYPD booing the sitting mayor of New York off the stage as he smiled through the whole thing, of course, because that's what he does. Cut number 16, go. Yeah, that, whoa. It wouldn't be Staten Island without an F-bomb. Or 20. All right, I think we get the point there, people. So, look, I think this was all intentional. I think he knows. He's not dumb, Mamdani. He's dumb. He's illiterate when it comes to economic stuff. And, oh, yeah, he's going to bring down rent prices. And now we saw a report that says that rent is now at an all-time high. He's the guy who says, okay, I'll make things more affordable in New York. Despite the fact there are thousands of places to buy food, I'm going to build 5 whole grocery stores run by the government at, they were supposed to be $15 million each to build. And now we're looking at numbers like 40, 45 million, 3 times as much. And then he's artificially going to bring down prices, which, if you're a bodega or you're some sort of food store, let's say in East Harlem, for example, where the first government-run food store is going to open, you're not happy about this because you now have competition where they can fix the game. So, yeah, he's pissing off everybody who owns anything that sells food around here. He's going to artificially lower the prices. This has not worked in everywhere from other U.S. cities to the Soviet Union, Cuba, Venezuela. We kind of have precedent here around the whole government-run grocery store thing. So when it comes to things like that, this guy has zero clue. He has zero clue how to bring free childcare to New York City, obviously without taxing people, including raising property taxes by double digits, right? And we're never going to see free busing, even though he promised that as well. Because, again, he talks a really good game, but as far as execution, no, it's just simply not going to happen. So, yeah, he's dumb in that way, where he's never held a job in his life, never even run a lemonade stand. But he is smart politically in the sense where he knows, I think, that by going to Staten Island, he absolutely was going to be booed off that stage. And I think to his supporters, that is a badge of honor to be booed by police officers. Because secretly, not secretly, openly, he has said in the past that he hates these people. And it's all on Twitter. Don't worry, you can read it, where he called not just a couple of NYPD officers racist, but the entire department racist and anti-queer. He wrote it. And if you think he somehow evolved on the issue and suddenly loves the NYPD, uh-uh. So he knew by going there and getting booed by the men in blue that this would be something among his supporters, the latte-drinking, worthless degree-holding white people, liberals, would say, great, good for you, Zoran. That's what we want. We're with you, man. You're a victim. Uh-huh. So that's my whole philosophy on what happened in Staten Island earlier this week. Meanwhile, Mamdani's, I guess, West Midwest Mamdani, I guess we could call him. That's the fake doctor, asterisk. Abdul El Sayed, the guy who says he saved more people than most doctors in the world, despite not having, you know, a medical license, but goes around calling himself a doctor. He's basically like Jill Biden with a beard. Now he is saying, and this guy is profoundly anti-Semitic, he says that Israel should not exist. He also believes that Bibi Netanyahu should be thrown in prison. He's Mamdani, except he's running in Michigan. He's running statewide, which is a different deal than running it in a blue city. He's trying to win a state that Donald Trump won twice, three times, depending on who you talk to. And it probably isn't going to happen. And I'll tell you why in a moment. But here is El Sayed. Now, actually, because he needs Jewish votes, suddenly is extending an olive branch, and it is rancid, and it is cut number 8. Go.
20: I want to speak specifically to an issue that has been focused on in this race. To my Jewish American sisters and brothers, one of the most indelible memories of this campaign will have been the opportunity to break bread with you at Seder, to worship with you at Shul, to be embraced by you.
17: Oh.
20: And listening to sisters and brothers who said, you know, I want to join this movement because AIPAC doesn't speak for me. Because I understand that self-determination for one people does not require the quenching of self-determination for another people. That unless all of us are free, none of us are free. I want to tell you the great gift that you've given me. And to all of my sisters and brothers of the Jewish faith, or any faith at all, or no faith at all.
17: Sisters and brothers.
20: I want you to know that my commitment to your safety, my commitment to Jewish safety, is the same commitment that I have to the safety of my own daughters. Because if there is one question,
17: all right, I
20: of
17: think
20: a political
17: we're good,
20: philosophy
17: guys.
20: That ought to...
17: We're good. We get the point. Right. My Jewish brothers and sisters. Uh-huh. Here's what he said in 2018. Quote, "You might not hate Muslims, but Muslims definitely hate you." Uh-oh, that sounds anti-Semitic when you say that to Jewish people. And I could go on and on, like I have talked about before. But this guy, and this is all you need to know, fake Dr. Abdul El Sayed has campaigned, his number one campaign surrogate, his BFF, it's like a buddy cop movie, a really bad buddy cop movie, is Hassan Piker. The guy who's called Jews inbreds, that's a quote. The guy who says that he loves, of all the flags in the world, the one he loves most is the one of Hezbollah. Loves Hamas. Said he would support them 100,000 times more than Israel. You know, the terror group that carried out the worst atrocity against Jews since World War II, since the Holocaust. And this guy is openly campaigning with somebody like that. And that's what you need to know about politicians, not what they say, but their actions. And by campaigning with Hassan Piker, he's telling every Jew in Michigan, you might want to get out of here because it's only going to get much, much worse. He even said that to Mike Rogers, his Republican candidate, is his opponent. Rogers, very capable Republican, nearly won the last Senate race there, lost by 0.3% to Alyssa Slotkin, who's a decent candidate and obviously not insane. So he told Rogers, don't bother, because Rogers was currently in Florida. And he said, don't bother coming here because you are going to be made very uncomfortable. We all know what this means in an age of assassination culture, whether we're talking Charlie Kirk or whether we're talking the 3 to 4 times that President Trump was nearly taken out. When you say things like that, that is a dog whistle to his followers, especially in Dearborn, Michigan, that, yeah, don't beat this guy at the ballot box. Just take him out altogether. We know exactly what he's doing. So that's El Sayed trying to reach out to Jews. And it just ain't going to work. And Mark Penn, who I have a lot of respect for, and I've worked with Mark on many occasions, he is a former senior advisor to both Bill Clinton when he was president and then Hillary Clinton after that. So we're not talking about a guy who's, you know, going to be headlining at CPAC anytime soon. But he calls a fair fight. And he does a lot of polling. I think he's one of the most accurate out there among many who are not accurate. And here is his philosophy on that Michigan race as far as voters of Haley Stevens. That's who the fake doctor just beat in the primary by a very, very slim margin. Didn't even get to 50%, which is telling. But here's Mark Penn explaining why Mike Rogers is going to be the next senator of Michigan Republican and not Dr. Abdul El-Sayed. Cut number 14, go.
0: The question is whether or not a lot of the moderate Democrats who were for Stevens will say, I just won't go there. I will defect from my party. Is it possible to find 5% that will do that? It is highly likely that you're going to find 5% of those Steven voters who are going to switch to the other side. And that alone would give a margin of victory to Rogers.
21: Okay.
17: And that's it. Just 5% of moderate Democrats flipping over to Mike Rogers. And that decides the race. 5%. I say he'll get 20 to 25% of Haley Stevens voters. And I think he wins this thing quite comfortably, as will be the case in Texas with James Tallarico. You know, again, you can't run in Texas and then announce that you're running a non-meat campaign. You can't run in Texas and say that God is non-binary. You can't run in Texas statewide and say that there are not one, not two, but six genders. You ain't winning there. And then obviously, in Maine, they replaced the neo-Nazi tattoo guy in Graham Plattner with a guy who literally married his cousin. See, that's not good. And had kids with the cousin. That alone, you say, all right, there's something very wrong with this person. And 5 to 10% end up going to Susan Collins, who always outperforms up there anyway. So, yeah, I think that those three races, I think Republicans can actually gain in the Senate. Forget like, oh, are they going to hold the majority? I think they get up to 54, 55 senators. 60 would be nice. Then you don't have to worry about this nonsense anymore. Anyway, all right, let's go with the socialist thing for one more little run here, shall we? And we have a woman running for governor of Wisconsin. Again, a state that Trump won two times and lost, scare quotes, by 20,000 votes after leading after election night very comfortably in 2020. And here we have probably one of the most insane people out there running for Wisconsin governor, and she's probably going to win, which is just amazing to me. Anyway, here's Bill Maher, one of the last sensible people on the left, on Ms. Wong in cut number six. Go.
22: Democrats have found a candidate who hates Thanksgiving and wants to get rid of it. Yes, running for governor in Wisconsin, Francesca Hong. Have you heard about this? Yeah, Thanksgiving, she says, should be canceled. And I say, good. Finally, a politician willing to stand up to big stuffing. Wow. Oh. Gotta love the Democrats. And surprisingly, Debbie Downer's policy about Thanksgiving is not popular with anybody, really. I mean, white people don't like it, people of color don't like it, women don't like it, men don't like it. It does have 98% approval with turkeys.
17: Yeah. That's great.
22: But of course, you know, she wrote this, she said right on her tweet years ago, a couple of years ago, I get rid of Thanksgiving. Of course, yesterday she went on CNN, renounced it. I don't believe you. I don't believe you people who renounce things. We know what you said. You mean it. Live by it. We're really out of it. No, you meant it. You know why I know she meant it? Because she hates all holidays. She talked about feeling attacked on Christmas when someone put on her computer a Christmas scene. Doesn't like fireworks, 4th of July. Halloween, all the far lefties hate Halloween. Costumes that are inappropriate, oh, please.
17: And I think we're good there. She hates Halloween. She hates Thanksgiving, Christmas. Find a holiday. 4th of July, doesn't like fireworks. How do you run in a purple state and win? I do not understand the mindset of Democrats, except that it's vote blue no matter who, no matter what, I guess. Anyway, this is Joe Concha. This is the Tunnel to Towers Foundation show. 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
4: 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If you want to get a really good deal, you should know every home sold and closed within 6 months of the place you want to buy. 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
18: 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If you missed Katz and Cosby, here's what you missed.
11: KT, former Deputy National Security Advisor under President Trump. Did you see this, KT? It's interesting because the president, originally President Trump talked about this 20% toll. And then he said, no, I'm not going to do that. I'm going to do what he calls a reimbursement fee with trade and investment deals. He says that the Gulf states are going to make into the United States. In other words, they'll contribute to America. But it's an interesting idea. What do you make of that, and how does that work? What, they're going to, what, build a plant somewhere or do something?
5: Yeah, so in the very beginning of the first term, President Trump, you know, we have this understanding that we would keep the strait open, we would protect the countries, the Gulf Arab countries, we would protect Israel, and he kept saying, we're getting nothing for it. Why don't they pay us? Well, these are really rich countries. Why should we pay to defend them? To protect them.
13: Now, what does it cost, KT, a month or a week to have one aircraft carrier and its accompanying destroyers?
5: Well, look, John, the aircraft carriers are going to be someplace. So if they're not in that region, they're in another part of the world. So they're already going to be afloat. But, you know, it's a $1 trillion defense budget. You figure out what's the percentage of that that puts forward basing in the region that has the armada there for an extended period of time. It's probably, we're talking hundreds of millions of dollars. So what does that mean to the countries, the wealthy countries in the Gulf? President Trump has finally gotten what he really wanted in the first place, was he wanted the Gulf Arabs to pay for us to defend you. And that's exactly what he's gotten. I never thought that 20% toll thing, that didn't make any sense to me when he announced it yesterday on Truth Social. What does make a lot of sense is Trump getting those Gulf Arab countries to pay for the defense, to pay us to help defend themselves. Now, are they going to, you know, donate it to the U.S. Treasury? No. They're going to invest in America, and that's what's even more significant. It ties our economies closer together. It's prosperous for both of us. It's a win-win. And we're now going to see, my guess is we're going to see an additional $500 billion of investment. As Rita said, are they going to build factories? You bet they are. They're going to build tech stuff, and we're going to invest in them as well. We'll build American tech in their country. But again, this is the Abraham Accords on steroids. We are now going to, as President Trump said when he went to Saudi Arabia the second time, we're going to trade technology for terrorism. And we're going to trade consumption and consumerism and trade for terror and chaos. And so this is the Trump doctrine, right? We'll defend you, but we want to have an economic relationship with you, which far outlasts any
18: Cosby.
5: Temporary arrangement
18: You're
5: that you might have.
18: 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It's the Joe Concha Tunnel to Towers Foundation Sunday Morning Show. Now, here's Joe Concha.
17: So a couple nights ago on my little mini vacation, couldn't sleep, and sure enough, what is on TV? It's on a lot. Shawshank Redemption. I can never find Cannonball Run. They never replay that movie. And it's so bad, it's good, right? Burt Reynolds and Dom DeLuise. And you have the guy who used to play Bond, Roger Moore. And he thinks he's James Bond, but he's actually Roger Moore in the movie. And then gets into a fight with somebody and gets knocked out in one punch. I don't know. I just find that movie funny. And they never replay it, but Shawshank is on all the time. And Tim Robbins, who was phenomenal in that. And obviously Morgan Freeman, that's when he became the narrator voice for basically every movie going forward after that. But yeah, it's my favorite movie of all time. It's not even close, quite frankly. And I'm sure you haven't seen it. So I guess I won't. Well, no, I'm sure you have. Everybody has. But that one scene where the poster's pulled aside by the warden and then you see what's been going on for the last 18 years in that jail cell. I just thought that was the greatest thing I've ever seen in cinema. And I'll just leave it at that. Anyway, here's Tim Robbins with Joe Rogan talking about how Shawshank, believe it or not, was not a box office hit in any way, shape, or form. And the reason why was because of the competition it had. And boy, did it have competition. Cut number 12, go.
7: A big hit in the movie theater initially.
10: No.
7: Which is really hard to believe now.
10: Yeah. No, it was nominated for 7 Academy Awards, but nobody went to see it.
7: That's nuts.
10: Yeah. Maybe it was a title they didn't understand, or I don't know what it was. I was in 2 films that year, one Hudsucker Proxy and Shawshank Redemption, 2 really challenging titles. But, like, what's it about? Hudsucker? I don't know. What's it about? Shawshank? Who knows? I had people coming up to me and say, I really liked you in that Scrimshaw Reduction. Like, yeah, that's thank great. You.
7: Especially if they don't plan on meeting you and they run into you at a restaurant. Like, Tim Robbins, that movie, the Shawshank.
10: Shawshank, Shawshank.
7: What did it come out against? What other films were out at the same time as Shawshank? Was there other, like, big
10: Forrest
7: movies?
10: Forrest Gump.
7: Oh, wow.
17: Forrest Gump.
7: Yeah. Oh, wow. Jurassic Park. Yeah.
10: Whatever. Pulp Fiction.
17: Pulp Fiction.
12: Jesus. Ace Ventura.
7: Oh, my God. Ace Ventura too?
12: That's one of the best years for movies in history.
7: Oh, my God.
10: Yeah.
17: And it was. And that's why Shawshank didn't even win Best Picture that year. Went to Forrest Gump. And you understand why. You know, that's a great movie. It's Tom Hanks. He's an American treasure. That's Hanks at his very, very peak, basically, that the 90s were for Hanks, no question. So, yeah, Shawshank didn't even win. And when we come back, I'll explain why Shawshank suddenly caught on and Ted Turner, of all people, was the reason. Anyway, this is Joe Concha. This is the Tunnel to Towers Foundation show. Back with that story and so much more in just a moment.

0: And now it's time for the Cat's Corner.
1: The cost of living. Here's what's on my mind today. Americans don't need another speech telling them the economy is great. They don't need another speech from CNN telling them the economy is coming to an end. What is the truth? Well, the truth is our current administration, President Trump, wants lower interest rates. Our current administration, President Trump, wants gasoline under $3 a gallon. The truth is, under our previous administration, President Biden had gasoline at $5 or $6 a gallon almost for 4 years. Are we in the middle of a war? Yes. But at the end of the day, we will no longer be at the mercy of terrorists. My belief, and I've been more right than wrong, is that by September, if not sooner, gasoline will be under $3 a gallon. Interest rates will be cheap enough to buy a home again. The strength of the dollar is going to be much stronger than the euro. I'm John Catsimatidis, and that's the Cat's Corner.
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4: Thanks for tuning in, everybody. The great Val Kilmer. Kilmer plays Jim Morrison. And when I say it's the best portrayal of any artist in cinematic history, I don't even think it's close. I think Joaquin Phoenix as Johnny Cash was very good. And this Michael Jackson film, which I have not seen yet, I heard that's very good as well. But I can't comment on that since I haven't seen it. And then obviously the other one I'm thinking of is Queen and Freddie Mercury. But he's a good actor, and he was excellent as Mercury, but not like Val Kilmer is Jim Morrison. He's more Jim Morrison than Jim Morrison was. I mean, it's just, and he looks just like him, too. I mean, just perfect casting. I believe that was 1991 that came out. Meg Ryan in that movie as well. And I don't think Kilmer was nominated for anything or didn't win anything major, which is just, again, the Oscars sometimes gets it very right and sometimes very, very wrong. And that is what happened with Val Kilmer as Jim Morrison. Anyway, enough about the Doors. Let's move on to Hakeem Jeffries. It's unbelievable that this guy said, again, he's the leader of Democrats in the House of Representatives. All right, so he's not just some no-name congressman from somewhere. He probably will be Speaker of the House after the midterm elections. I think Democrats will take it back. I don't think it's going to be a blue wave, but they only need to win, like, you know, flip four seats. Not hard. History says they should be able to do it. But anyway, Hakeem Jeffries. Last week, he said that Democrats have to engage in maximum warfare against Trump and his administration. Maximum warfare. Intentional, using those sort of words, right? When asked about this, Hakeem Jeffries, by a reporter saying, hey, don't you think it's time to tone things down? Do you regret the things that you said specifically around maximum warfare? And nope, Hakeem just went right through that red light and he's embracing it with a bear hug.
5: As it relates to anything that has been said, certainly as it relates to the comment related to maximum warfare everywhere, all the time, in connection with the redistricting battle that Republicans launched. I stand by it. You can continue to criticize me for it. I don't give a damn about your criticism.
4: I don't give a damn about your criticism. 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New York as well. 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
4: And welcome back, everybody, to the Tunnel to Towers Foundation Show on this lovely summer Sunday. All right. I'll finish that story about Tim Robbins, by the way, that I was talking about before, how Shawshank no one saw in the movie theaters. It got nominated for 7 Academy Awards, didn't even win Best Picture because, well, Forrest Gump was the main competition, along with Pulp Fiction as well. But the point is, though, that so why did Shawshank become this all-time classic, right? It's number one in on my list. Well, it's because Tim Robbins explains this in the interview, but I'll just paraphrase it. Ted Turner owned Warner Brothers at the time. So then he bought the rights for Shawshank at the cheapest possible amount. Basically, he sold it to himself. And then on TNT and TBS and Turner Movie Classics, just played the hell out of this movie over and over again to the point where people started watching it, and then it really caught on through word of mouth after the fact. Remember, no streaming back in 1994, but that's how Shawshank went from a movie no one saw in the movie theaters to, oh, something that I don't know a person on the planet who hasn't seen The Shawshank Redemption. And again, maybe, you know, because it was based on a Stephen King book, that the title doesn't really reach out to you. In other words, it doesn't really explain what the movie is about, so to speak. In other words, Jurassic Park, you're pretty sure you know what that movie is going to be about, right? Fast and Furious, you know what that movie is going to be about. Shawshank Redemption, yeah, what does that mean? So maybe that was a part of it as well. So overall, I'm just looking up how much money this movie made. Domestic opening, wow, $727,000. Holy moly. It only made in the box office $28 million. On a $25 million budget. Wow. So barely made money. And then I guess after the fact, that's where the money came in. But yeah, Tim Robbins, Morgan Freeman, if you haven't seen it, I know there's maybe three or four of you out there. You'll thank me later when you watch that tonight. Some parts are pretty dark, I have to admit. Very dark. But overall, just tremendous acting, tremendous script, tremendous movie. The perfect movie, in my opinion. Okay. A movie that will not end, however, on the political front is the Hillary Clinton public therapy tour. It's as if Dr. Melfi, she's in that office every day and she cannot get over what happened in 2016. Because imagine this, right? You are reading the New York Times the morning of the 2016 election, and they say that you have a 76% chance of winning the election based on all their models and all their forecasts. You then go to other publications like the Huffington Post, which said that Hillary Clinton the morning of the election had a 99% chance of winning the election. There was almost nobody out there except for, of all people, Michael Moore, yep, liberal filmmaker, who said that Trump had a good chance of winning, especially in Michigan, and it would be the biggest F you ever to the establishment. Exactly what he said. And he was right. I know, I thought he had no shot. I thought after the Access Hollywood tape and the Clinton machine, and I read polls also, and you're like, I just don't see how he wins this. He would have to sweep, basically, the blue wall, which Republicans never win. The blue wall being, it's former now, Pennsylvania, Wisconsin, and Michigan. And sure enough, Trump won all of those states. And Hillary Clinton, by the way, never campaigned, not even once, in Wisconsin, because she thought she had it locked up. She barely set foot in Michigan. And boy, did that come back to haunt her. And then she writes a book blaming everybody on her loss, including the Russians, Bernie Sanders, Matt Lauer somehow gets blamed. Remember him? So here she is still talking about this. This is 10 years later. There's something really wrong with this person. And boy, did we dodged a bullet with Kamala. I think we dodged a bigger one with Hillary because, again, to be this obsessed about this loss, show some class, show some dignity, and don't talk about this stuff anymore. Nope, can't do it. Go ahead. Cut number one. Go.
6: I've thought about that 100,000 times, as you might guess. And it was, I was thinking about it in real time because he's looming over me. And
7: he's tall. People don't
6: and he's tall and he's bulky and, you know, he's got a big, you know, physical presence. And so I'm thinking to myself as I'm also trying to answer questions, I'm thinking, okay, if I turn on him and say, what are you doing, or back off, does that look like I can't handle him? Does that look like I am rattled? Does that look like I, you know, am a woman who shouldn't be in the Oval Office?
7: Oh, good Lord.
6: If I ignore it, how does that, you know, approach, how do people feel that that is communicating?
7: I mean, imagine being this person. And by the way, this was a town hall debate. So there's three presidential debates. There used to be anyway. And the first one's a standard debate, right? And then they have a town hall debate as well, where you take questions from the audience, and it's kind of like an octagon kind of thing. Of you're surrounded by different, supposed to be undecided voters, which, of course, you know, how could you possibly vet people to the point where you get that thing perfect? But anyway, all Trump did was, when Hillary was answering questions, he just stood there. And if she happened to wander into his space, then so be it. But she made it sound like the guy was stalking her. And if you go back, watch it. It's all over YouTube. Was Donald Trump stalking Hillary Clinton? No. He's a tall guy. She was going on with her BS. And he just stood there stoically and listened to her. But no one stalked anybody. But the fact she's still talking about this, and you have whoever that podcaster was, like, agreeing along. You got problems, honey. Like, in a big way. You really do need a shrink if this is what Hillary's talking about. And by the way, if she felt she was so wrong by 2016, why didn't she run in 2020? If that was, okay, that election was stolen me in 2016, all right, good. Then put your money where your mouth is, and you should have run in 2020 or even 2024. Given how old presidents are these days, she's younger than Trump. No one would have held that against her. Of course, she did collapse at the 9/11 memorial that year. Like a bag of, I mean, just went right down. So maybe there's something from a health perspective.

0: voting, given the things that he has said and the fact that he did so well, which is he didn't win a majority, but boy, he did a lot better than somebody who is that anti-Semitic should do. Here's Ben explaining why Jews do vote blue. And I think, you know, no one know better than Shapiro. That's certainly for sure. Cut number two. Go.
1: The larger question is, Ben Dami got the majority of Jewish voters in New York City.
0: Oh, he did. Okay.
1: That's stunning, is it not?
2: So I can explain this pretty easily. So this is a category error. So Jews, right, they kind of cross a variety of categories, right? The big question about Jews, are Jews a religion? Are Jews an ethnicity? Are Jews a tribe? Like what exactly are Jews? So when we talk about Jews and how Jews vote, typically we are talking about people who self-identify as Jews, meaning they were born into a Jewish family and maybe they had an occasional bagel. If you're looking at people who actually care about Jewish practice, who care about Jewish philosophy, who care about Israel, which is a part of Jewish practice, right? I mean, as an Orthodox Jew, we pray, for example, for the restoration of Jerusalem three times a day. And this has been a regular thing in Judaism for several thousand years at this point. And so if you're talking about Jews who have no association with Judaism, and then you say, why do those people vote for Democrats or back people like Azar Mamdani? Yes, so secular Jews, the thing is that when people say secular Jew, they fail to understand that what they're really saying is about as coherent as atheist Catholic, right? Like if you're talking about people who are born into a Catholic family, right? If you're saying, if you're born into a Catholic family and you're a lapsed Catholic, nobody says, oh, look at, why are all these lapsed Catholics voting for Democrats? I mean, the answer is because they're lapsed Catholics. They're not actual practicing Catholics. So John Stewart is about as Jewish as a ham sandwich in practice, even if he was born into a Jewish family.
0: Oh, that's great. And it's true. It's so true. All right. Well, that explains it to me. I just looked it up, by the way. Zora Mamdani got 33% of the Jewish vote in the 2025 election. Andrew Cuomo got 63%, and a whopping 3% went to the perpetual Republican candidate who keeps running for some reason and I guess enjoys losing by 40 points, and Curtis Sliwa, who, oh, by the way, he got 3% of the Jewish vote. Way to go. Oh, by the way, on another radio station here, Curtis just lost 1 hour of his show. He's doing so well there that they said, yeah, we're going to take away an hour now and give it away to somebody else. So, yeah, bang up job over there. Anyway, I want to talk about Sophie Cunningham for a moment, who is, all right, love my wife, but let's face it, Sophie Cunningham is probably the most attractive WNBA player, and maybe one of the most attractive athletes, or people for that matter, that you'll see. So she's tall, she's blonde, she's blue-eyed, she's straight, and oh, by the way, she does not support biological men playing against biological women in sports, as so many in the WNBA, whether we're talking about players and coaches, do. So Sophie Cunningham is playing a game recently. She's going to the hoop, and then another player, black player, comes across and clotheslines her. Swipe, boom, across the neck. If you remember the 84 finals, what happened to Kurt Rambis, Kevin McHale, just a blatant foul. And that turned the whole series, and Celtics ended up winning in seven. But the Celtics wanted to play more of a street ball kind of tough game while the Lakers wanted to run up and down the court because they were Showtime. And that took the Lakers completely out of the game. Watch the documentary sometime. It's amazing. This was the same kind of foul, right? And this is with the intention to hurt somebody or maybe even knock them out for the season kind of thing. Like there was no play for the basketball whatsoever. And I don't want to get into the weeds too much in terms of what's a hard foul and what isn't in basketball. And I watched the Knicks during the 90s, so I understand the way they played, or the Pistons before that and the Bad Boys, and what they used to do to Michael Jordan, which was also to intentionally try to hurt the guy, right? And Sophie Cunningham, because she has spoken out against trans people playing in sports, well, that's now made her a target. Or, as my colleague Tommy Lahren said on the Big Weekend Show last night on Fox, maybe it's because she is straight and she is pretty and she's white. And maybe that's why she was targeted as well. Now, here's the thing. The player that hit Sophie Cunningham then goes on Twitter afterwards and writes white privilege because she was ejected from the game for this foul. In other words, the refs are racist and they only call that because Sophie's white. No, because you nearly killed the person. That's why. So now, you know, what are you going to do here? What's the WNBA going to do? Because that player that fouled Sophie Cunningham with the intention to hurt that person, when the biggest stars in the game, should be suspended for a very long time, if not for the season. Because somebody is really going to get hurt, like badly concussed. Caitlin Clark was punched in the throat recently while on the ground. And that player basically got off scot-free. So the WNBA has no idea.

0: idea what it's doing. It's run by the worst people in sports. And the thing is, people are watching. They are watching, at least when Caitlin Clark plays and when Sophie Cunningham plays. Take those two out of the game, no one going to watch anymore. And even with Caitlin Clark, the WNBA still loses money every year. You say, well, how do they stay in business? The NBA, the men's league, completely subsidizes them. So they absorb the losses because I guess it's good PR. And, you know, the ratings are up, obviously. People watch a Caitlin Clark Indiana Fever game four times more likely than if they're not playing on TV. And that's all you need to know. Anyway, Megan Rapinoe, who is completely insufferable. Right, I don't know how she doesn't have a show on MS Now at this point. She is totally for men playing against women in sports, which is great for Megan because she's now retired. She got all her endorsement money. She got the Subway money. She got the Gatorade money. She got a Presidential Medal of Freedom, from the Auto Pen Administration and Joe Biden, right? Because obviously she's outspoken against Trump. That's what earns you a Presidential Medal of Freedom these days. Anyway, here is Rapinoe going off on Sophie Cunningham and my colleague over at Fox, Riley Gaines, because they want to protect young girls, and that will not stand. And cut number three, go.
1: It villainizes trans girls as if they're somehow magically older than their peers or are men, when in reality, they are also young girls.
0: No, they're not young girls, Megan. All right? They are dudes with junk that hangs out, and they should not be in locker rooms, and they should not be playing against other women. But Megan Rapinoe, hey, you're just counting your money at this point, and you could say these things because it doesn't affect you now, does it? Anyway, this is Joe Concha. This is the Tunnel to Towers Foundation show. We wrap this puppy up in just a moment.
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0: And welcome back, everybody. So, Tucker Carlson, who I used to be on a show every week, and Tucker's a nice enough guy. I don't know what's happened to him. Like, I haven't spoken to Tucker probably, let's see, last time I was on a show, I was around 2020, I guess. So, ever since he's gone into this podcast world, he's saying things that are just profoundly insane, like Trump is the Antichrist, for example. And then when he does a New York Times interview and the interviewer says, you once called Trump the Antichrist. And he says, no, I never said that. And then literally the clip is played back to him. And he says, I don't know where you got that from. Those words never left my lips. He's denying his own clips. And just some of these alliances that he is making just make you think, what is going on with Tucker Carlson? And now he does an interview with Hunter Biden. And apparently they are quite chummy. And again, I don't know what happened to this person, but here's Tucker in cut number 4. Go.
8: Hunter Biden. I love Candace. I do too. Yeah. I like Thomas Massey and Marjorie Taylor Greene. I like that there are people that have kind of woken up.
9: I have really only one question, one thing that has bothered me. So I just want to ask you point blank, did you drop off laptops?
8: No. No, the answer is no. I say to everybody, okay, show me your phone, because I showed you mine, and you didn't find a goddamn thing.
9: We get approached by Israelis connected to Benjamin Netanyahu, who are shopping this stuff to me at Fox News. The way that it entered the bloodstream
8: of
9: American media was not real.
8: I don't have any more secrets. Donald Trump, I think he had such an opportunity, he just decided that all he was going to do was for himself.
0: I mean, that is just... Watch that interview sometime. You would think it is the best of friends. And they have been friends for a very long time. And that's fine. You'd be friends with people on the other side of the aisle. But to sit there and allow Hunter Biden to say that he never dropped off a laptop. Never dropped off a laptop. Oh, really? Because I'm certain that a laptop was dropped off to some computer repair place in Delaware. And then the contents of it were completely damning. And he's saying that he didn't even drop off the laptop. Doesn't exist. Forget the contents of it, where obviously he profited off the family name China and Russia and Ukraine and a bunch of countries that I can barely pronounce, let alone spell. And now he's saying, nope, I have no secrets. And there's Tucker just laughing along. What the hell? What the actual F did I just listen to? Oh, man. All right. Well, on the Sunday show, we always love to play clips of Bill Maher because, A, he's funny, which is a rarity in late night. And I think it's good that you only do a show once a week because you really can kind of take your time with it. I think so many late night shows, well, I'd say Jimmy Kimmel, but he's off for 2 months. Who takes off 2 months? I just took off 2 days this week, and it felt like forever. 2 months. You're on national television. You need a two-month vacation. Unbelievable. So Bill Maher is the last of a dying breed in terms of he'll call out both sides. And again, the writing is excellent. And here is, and I don't think this is writing, I think this is organic from Maher, talking about the Anthony Fauci diary. And I get when you keep a diary when you're 15, but when you're 80, I don't know. Cut number 5, go.
10: Have you read some of the Fauci's diary? Last week I played a game here called Who Said It, Fauci or Trump? Let's play. It is not hyperbole to say I am the most famous and talked about person in the country. The nurses went absolutely wild to see me. I am such a valued spokesperson and a good communicator. One person said that Tyra Banks was sexy, but I was even sexier than she was. None of that is Trump. That's all Fauci. Writing to himself. At 80. Why? So we can read it back when he's 100 and remember what a hot piece of ass he was at 80?
0: It's so true. That's
10: Talk
0: great.
10: About main character syndrome.
0: Seriously. Yeah, I remember when I was 80, and boy, I was really a hot thing then. Let me go back and walk down memory lane in my diary. Oh, man. Talk about somebody, like another person who obviously did a horrible job with COVID. And I get, like, hindsight's 2020. We could say, well, at the time we thought, no, the problem is he said one thing publicly, that the distancing of 6 feet and, you know, kids need to be masked as young as age two. And then in the diary, he'll write that, oh, actually, COVID overall has a fatality rate of 0.2. And that the 6 feet thing is something that he just invented in his head. It had nothing to do with data or the science. And then this guy would say publicly, don't argue with me. I am the science. And that diary, man, destroyed his legacy. And trust me, nothing is more important in the world than Anthony Fauci, approval and attention. And now the approval is largely gone away and the attention is only negative. And trust me, that is driving him insane. And unfortunately, boy, that was one fast show. And I really hope you enjoyed it. We're back tomorrow, 9 p.m. Eastern time on WABC and on stations around the country and around the world. Look at the Yankees winning game after game against Atlanta. No Judge, all these injuries, no Stanton. And there they are, right in the thick of it. So, wow, I know what I'm doing today, I guess. And then tune into the big weekend show later on Fox News as well. I'll be co-hosting from 5 to 8 p.m. Anyway, this is Joe Concha, and I got two words for you before we go. Bye-bye.

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2: I'm Janice Kirkhell. The Strait of Hormuz, where do things stand? Iran says it is close to a deal with Oman on creating new shipping lanes, but adds that the U.S. will have to fulfill other conditions in order for the critically important oil shipping waterway to reopen. What are those conditions? News Nation's Tom Dempsey.
3: Those demands include the U.S. withdrawing the military, ending the naval blockade of Iranian ports, and compensating Iran while lifting sanctions against the country. The U.S. has not issued a comment about these, but the Strait of Hormuz still remains very dangerous, to be clear. The United Arab Emirates recently reported a state oil and gas company vessel being attacked after Iran fired a missile at it. The country did not report any casualties.
2: Iran's National Supreme Security Council says the U.S. must, quote, correct its behavior and never threaten Iran again. As for the war in Gaza, President Trump's 15-point Gaza peace plan, roundly rejected by Israel, Prime Minister Benjamin Netanyahu says his forces will not withdraw from Gaza until Hamas disarms. Hamas has said that it would begin disarming, but in recent days, an Israeli official said the country, quote, still had
3: any casualties.
2: Serious security concerns.
4: Iran's National
2: Israel appears
4: Supreme
2: unlikely
4: security
2: to pull back
4: significant
2: says the
4: forces
2: US or make
4: quote,
2: other concessions before legislative elections scheduled
4: Iran
2: for
4: again.
2: October.
4: Netanyahu
2: as for the war in Gaza, President
4: Trump's
2: 15-point Gaza
4: right
2: peace
4: coalition
2: plan, roundly rejected by Israel, Prime Minister Benjamin Netanyahu says
4: in Gaza,
2: his forces will not withdraw from Gaza
4: failing
2: until
4: to
2: Hamas disarms.
4: 7,
2: Hamas has said that
4: the
2: attack when Hamas-led militants attacked Israeli communities and killed about 1,200 people. Wildfires, burning around the world. Out west, people in more areas near Spokane, Washington, are being evacuated. News Nation's Anna Koyman has that story.
5: The fires have scorched over 10,000 acres of land. Hundreds of homes have been destroyed. More than 40 large fires are burning in Washington and Oregon, making up more than half of the fires burning nationwide. A public health emergency in Washington state is also in effect.
2: Near Mount Rainier, there is an uncontained fire that is threatening several structures. In Utah, the Rocky Canyon fire is burning thousands of acres. In Southern California, firefighters have their hands full with a series of fires. The Walnut fire near Burbank sent people fleeing.
6: It's pretty close. It's pretty scary. We could see it from our backyard. All of our neighbors got evacuated, but we were lucky enough to remain in our house.
2: In Santa Clarita, the Tasha fire has resulted in an evacuation order. This is the Worldwide News Network.
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7: A woman and child have died after a boat capsized off the coast of Liberty Island in New York Harbor last night. Authorities say the child was just 5 months old. The woman was 27 years old. She and the baby were pulled from the water by the NYPD scuba team. 14 people had to be pulled from the water after the 22-foot motorboat flipped over at about 10:30 last night. The cause of the accident is being investigated. A man was killed after being hit by a U.S. Postal Service mail truck in Hell's Kitchen, and police are looking for the driver. The 66-year-old was crossing the street yesterday morning on 9th Avenue at 54th and 55th when police say he was struck. They say the truck did not stop. In Plainfield, residents are cleaning up after storms this weekend caused severe damage and knocked down trees. One tree crushed an Amazon truck while the driver was making a delivery. And neighbors say another man inside the truck was hurt.
8: The other guy had some stomach problems and they took him to the hospital.
7: Most of the homes on Hillside Avenue near Watchung did not have power yesterday. There is a heat advisory today in the city until this evening. And the National Weather Service says the heat index can be as high as 98 degrees. The city says residents without AC can escape the heat in a cooling center. You can find a list at finder.nyc.gov/cooling centers. More than 500 New Yorkers died prematurely last year from preventable heat illness. For the first time in Brooklyn and the U.S., thousands showed up for the Jamaica Rising Day Parade yesterday. The celebration was for Jamaica's 64th year of independence. Jamaica was a British colony for more than 300 years. The 77 WABC forecast. Today, there's a 20% chance of showers and thunderstorms after noon. It will be mostly sunny with a high of 91. Tonight will be mostly clear with a low of 74. Tomorrow, also hot with a high of 91, and the heat index will be as high as 97. 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
1: If you missed Joe Concha, here is what you missed.
4: 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This is somebody who hates President Trump with a visceral fashion. And now to put up a threat like that on social media, legally, I can't speak to whether this will hold water as far as this indictment is concerned. But again, it's just so disturbing that we had somebody running a major intelligence organization who clearly could not think objectively. And then, by the way, if anybody believes that he stumbled upon just these seashells on an empty beach that spelled this out and that he didn't do it, I could say this as an opinion person. I absolutely believe that he's behind that, but that's just me.
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9: Yeah.
4: You know what I mean? 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

0: advisor to Presidents Clinton and Trump. And now, he's here to advise us all. Dick Morris is on 77 WABC. Clouds have left me, took us to the right. Here
1: I am, stuck in the middle with you. Yes, hi, welcome to the Dick Morris and Doug DePiro Show, sponsored by the Patriot Gold Group.
2: Hello, Dick Morris. How are you?
1: Hi, Doug. How are you doing? Doug
2: How's
1: is not in
2: New York
1: with me. Doug is sunning in Florida because it's so cold in the north. He had to go south.
2: What's
1: to
2: the weather there in the great New York
1: 100
2: City.
1: Degrees is all.
2: Is it really?
1: Well, 91, but yeah.
2: So, and you know, soon we're going to, on the next segment, we're going to do On the Rock. So everyone just be ready for that.
1: So why are Democrats so self-destructive these days, nominating socialist and leftist candidates that can't possibly win general elections? It always happens. When the Democrats lose national election, they always seem to go crazy and move to the left. That's happening again. After Nixon beat Humphrey in 1968, the Democrats nominated ultra-liberal Senator George McGovern, who was massacred in Nixon's re-election of 1972. After Reagan beat Carter in 1980, the next two Democratic presidential nominees were Walter Mondale in 1984 and Massachusetts Governor Mike Dukakis in 1988, both far too liberal and easy prey for Reagan and then Bush. So why are the Democrats doing the same thing now, moving left, rather than making the obvious correction and moving to the center?
2: Mm-hmm.
1: Because a major national Democrat defeat drives Democrats to leave the party, to become independents, or move into the waiting arms of Republicans like Nixon, Reagan, Bush, or Trump. That exodus leaves the liberals in charge of the Democratic primaries. I had personal experience with the suicidal impulse by Democrats after Clinton lost control of both houses of Congress in 1994. The staff and the consultants who'd gotten him elected president in 1992, James Carville, Harold Ickes, and George Stephanopoulos, wanted him to move to the left to more effectively oppose Newt Gingrich, Bob Dole, and Trent Lott, the new congressional Republican leaders.
2: And you too.
1: I succeeded in helping Clinton resist their strategy and move to the center, balancing the budget and reforming welfare. This move to the center got Clinton reelected in 1996. But reacting to Trump's victory in 2024, the departure of moderates from the Democratic Party leads it in the hands of leftists now rallying around the slogan Democratic Socialists, a sure ticket to defeat in 26 and 28. The Democratic leaders are powerless to buck this trend because they can no longer count on sanity prevailing in their party primaries. As Republicans, we must attack their move to socialism, driving even more moderates out of their party. When will the Democrats recover their sanity? In the 1980s, they did so only after two more election defeats in 92, when Clinton got nominated as a new Democrat. The Democrats today may not recover until later in the decade or the next one. Now, a lot of people are saying, hey, the Democrats may be moving to the left, but my old Democratic congressman who's represented my district for decades is no communist. He's no socialist. Yeah, he's liberal, and yeah, he votes with the left, but, you know, I can trust him. He's not crazy. But think again, because the socialist tail will wag the Democratic dog in the House. At last count, there are at least seven likely members of the new Congress who are either members of the Democratic Socialists of America, DSA, or adherents of their views. They are Donovan McKinney, Democrat of Michigan, AOC, Democrat of New York, Rashida Tlaib, Democrat of Michigan, Chris Rabb, Democrat of Pennsylvania, Claire Valdez, Democrat of New York, Daria Lisa Alvia Chevalier, Democrat of New York, and Melad Kiros, Democrat of Colorado, and there may be more before the primary season is over. AC and Tlaib are, of course, incumbents, likely to win re-election. The others are winners of their Democratic primaries in safe districts, almost certain to win their general elections. So if the Democrats take control of the House, which I don't think is going to happen, at least seven of their 218 members will be socialists, 3%. If the margin of Democratic control is thin, as it will be if they win at all, these seven socialists will become the tail that will wag the Democratic dog.
2: Wow.
1: Dependent on their votes to enforce their will on the House, the nominal leader of the Democrats, the most likely to be Hakeem Jeffries, will be beholden to the DSA in order to be able to use his new majority.
2: It does not matter if an individual Democrat candidate for Congress is a socialist or not. His or her election will empower the seven who are socialists to enforce their will upon the Congress. So, in the campaign for Congress, in the off year of 26, it is imperative that the Republicans run against the specter of socialist control of the House of Representatives. They must make clear that the so-called moderate Democrat, who may be their nominal opponent, is really a wolf in sheep's clothing, since his election will give tremendous power to the socialists in the Democratic caucus. It does not matter if every Democrat congressman wants to abolish ICE and permit limitless illegal immigration. His vote will put the socialists who are demanding it in power. No more moderate or even sane Democrat issue will get the right time of day, and only those espoused by the DSA and their at least seven socialist congressmen will be heard. That's messed up. The congressional election of 26 are no longer just a referendum on Trump's incredible economy and his great achievements. They are closest we will ever get to blocking the socialists and their destructive ideology from taking over America. Amazing. But let me say one thing. The Wag the Dog. Remember the movie Wag the Dog?
1: Yeah, right.
2: That's Dick Morris. He was invited to the premiere of it.
1: Yeah.
2: And he's sitting there, and Eileen says, I think this movie's about you. Tell him a story.
1: Yeah, well, it's true. I got an invitation to the screening, the opening of Wag the Dog. And Dustin Hoffman was there, and all the other stars were there. And I'm sitting watching the movie, and I didn't know why I was invited. I had no idea. I didn't usually go to movie openings. I think this was the first one I've ever been to. In the middle of the movie, Eileen says, I think this movie is about you. And it was. The theory of Wag the Dog was that a president who's trying to get people to reelect him would start a war in order to get people to vote for him, and the war would wag the dog, and ultimately he'd win. And when the movie was over, Dustin Hoffman came over to me and told me the movie was about me. So I'm always into wagging the dog. But now
2: I like to pet the dog.
1: But now the wagging the dog is serious. It means that the socialists will control the Democratic Party. They don't need a majority. They don't need anything. All they need is a few votes in the House. That's enough to supply the Democrats with their margin.
2: But let me jump in, Dick. So you're telling me seven socialists or whatever, these Democrats way to the left, are going to make the big difference with the 218? Explain, how are they going to do that?
1: Well, if it's 218, it could be more, but
2: whatever.
1: Ultimately, the majority leader, Hakeem Jeffries, knows that every Republican will vote against everything he proposes, just like the Democrats vote against everything we propose now.
2: Right.
1: And to pass anything, he's going to need a unanimous Democratic caucus, or at least almost unanimous. And when the seven socialists come to him and they say, we are not voting for you, we're not going to pass your damn bill, we're going to be absent, or we're going to vote with the other side, he then has to go to them and beg and borrow and plead for them to join him and vote with him. And that means that they can force their agenda on him. They can say, we'll give you the votes on your current procedural motion, or we'll give you the votes to kill this Republican bill, but only if you agree to zero fund ICE, only if you agree to stop deporting illegal immigrants, and only if you agree to admit Puerto Rico and the D.C. as states, packing the Senate, only if you agree to have a majority of the Supreme Court newly appointed. And their left will be so important in that and so able to leverage the situation that those socialists, those Democrats, will ultimately control it. And in the same way that right now the extreme right, the Freedom Caucus, they say, Chip Roy and a bunch of other congressmen, basically tell Mike Johnson what to do. But in this case, the socialists are going to be telling Hakeem Jeffries what to do, and he's not going to be able to say no. So that's what I'm warning about. Now, McLaughlin, John McLaughlin, has polled and found there's a clear strategic lesson for Republicans headed into the 2026 midterms. Americans overwhelmingly prefer free market capitalism over big government socialism. On the traditional generic congressional ballot, the race appears highly competitive at first. In the McLaughlin survey of 1,000 general election voters, which was conducted July 15th to 21st with a tiny margin of error, the Democrats only hold a narrow edge, 46 to 44, with 10% undecided. That closely divided result has remained remarkably constant throughout the monthly polling. Now, it doesn't mean the Democrats will win, simply that more people are voting Democrat than Republican, because the Democratic votes are so concentrated in districts where they carry 95 or 100% of the vote that ultimately in the swing districts, the Republicans win. And history shows that unless the Democrats can have a generic ballot advantage of 4 to 6 points, they're not going to win the House, and 2 points won't cut it. But the picture changes dramatically when voters are asked a more substantive question. Instead of simply choosing between a generic Republican and Democrat, the respondents were asked whether they would support a Republican candidate who supports free market capitalism or a Democratic candidate who promotes big government socialism. When asked that way, the result is striking. The Republicans moved from virtual tie on the generic ballot to a commanding 49 to 36 advantage. Yet when the choice became capitalism versus big government socialism, independents shifted to the free market candidate, giving him a 40 to 31 advantage, a remarkable 25-point swing. So, even though Donald Trump has accomplished a great deal and really changed the world as he promised he'd do, increasingly these congressional elections will be a referendum not on Trump, but on the Democratic Party's drift to socialism.
2: Wow.
1: And of course, a big part of that was how El Said, the Muslim left-wing virtual communist, won the Democratic nomination in the Michigan Senate Democratic primary. He is going to be the Democratic candidate, and that's going to make Michigan a Republican state. It's going to elect Mike Rogers, the Republican candidate for Senate, and it'll give the Republicans one extra seat they never thought they'd get.
2: It's amazing, the dichotomy, the difference between the two parties.
1: When we come back, we're going to hear about quantum computing.
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0: If you missed Joe Concha, here is what you missed.
5: Wow, just everything they do, that family, Meghan Markle, I know she's not really a part of it anymore, but it seems like a lot of people still treat the royals the way they were treated, say, during Princess Di and Charles, which was probably the biggest wedding in the 20th century.
6: I don't get it myself. I don't get why we're so obsessed with the royals. I don't understand why this country's obsessed with celebrity in general.
5: I think we're jealous. I think we don't really have a royal family. Like, we tried to make the Kennedys Camelot. A lot of skeletons there, right? Just ask Teddy and Chappaquiddick, right? And, you know, there's a lot of other other weird stuff that has gone on with the Kennedys, and obviously the tragedy around RFK and JFK as well. So I guess, you know, maybe on some level we'd like to have that sort of status symbol as far as a family is concerned. And the Brits just, I mean, how many series are we going to see about queens and royal families that are still being produced to this day on streaming? So yeah, this is just something that some Americans just can't get enough of. But I'm in your camp. I don't quite get it. But at the same time, I think we live in such like a reality TV world that nothing seems real when it's actually happening. But it was real. What if Iran decided to send in 10 jihadists and we stopped 8 of them? 2 got to that ballroom. That could have been just a horrible, horrible scene, because having been to the White House Correspondents' Dinner, there aren't exactly a lot of exits and entrances to get out of there. It would have been a turkey shoot. But thankfully, it was only one guy and they did stop.
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0: 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It's Sunday, and you know what that means. Here's Dick Morris on 77 WABC.

0: Hi, welcome back to the Dick Morris and Doug DePiro show. In the last two weeks, Doug and I have been reading from a memo by a guy named Chuck Brooks, who is a good friend of mine, who I've never met actually, but he's a good friend. And he and I communicate all the time online. And Chuck wrote a paper predicting what's going to happen by 2050. In 25 years. And Doug thinks some of it will be sooner. But the point is that it explains what AI is all about and what it's going to do. And sometimes it gets fairly technical, but he makes it simple and makes it possible to really understand this. So I broke up his million-word essay into 9 parts, and each week we're reading one of the parts of the essay. And now we're up to part 3 about quantum computing. Doug?
1: A common description of the quantum computing is that it's merely the next generation of computing. Characterization, in my opinion, greatly underestimates its importance. A completely new technological civilization is based on quantum technologies. In the same way that electricity revolutionized the industrial economy and the internet revolutionized international...
0: Speak a little louder, Doug, please.
1: Let me put it louder here. And in the same way that electricity revolutionized the industrial economy and the internet revolutionized international communications, quantum technologies will fundamentally alter how humanity addresses its most difficult societal, scientific, economic, and security problems. Not only are computers evolving, but a completely new computational paradigm is also emerging. The changeover has already started. Beyond theoretical physics and lab experiments, quantum computing is now being used in early commercial settings. Because they understand that quantum capability will become a strategic asset on par with nuclear technology, artificial intelligence, and space systems, governments are investing billions. Leading nations in quantum science will have significant advantages in advanced manufacturing, scientific research, national defense, intelligence gathering, and economic competitiveness. One of the key geopolitical contests of the 21st century is the race for quantum leadership. Rather than just quantum computing, technological convergence may bring about the biggest change. Converging technologies hold the key to the future. As I stressed in my writings, advanced communications, biotechnology, robotics, and autonomous systems, quantum computing, photonic computing, and artificial intelligence are all developing simultaneously rather than separately. While quantum processors will significantly increase AI's capacity to analyze incredible complex data sets and optimization problems, AI will also aid in the design of quantum algorithms, optimize quantum hardware, and enhance error correction. Computational capabilities that seem nearly unthinkable today will be made possible by this convergence. Quantum technologies have the potential to completely transform industries that rely on solving incredibly difficult mathematical problems within the next 10 years. It may be possible to find drugs in a matter of weeks instead of years of laboratory testing. Quantum simulation will replace trial and error in the design of new materials, batteries, superconductors, aerospace components, and clean energy systems. Markets will be optimized by financial institutions with never before seen accuracy. Quantum optimization engines will greatly increase the efficiency of supply chains, transportation networks, smart cities, and global logistic networks. The computational capacity requires to model Earth's atmosphere and oceans with far higher fidelity than is currently achievable will be made available to client scientists. However, it's possible that quantum's biggest disruption will come from its threats rather than its creations. The digital foundation that safeguards banking systems, medical records, government communications, and vital infrastructure, public key encryption, will eventually be vulnerable to sufficiently powerful quantum computers. The arrival of the Q-Day, will be one of the biggest technological migrations in history, not just in cybersecurity event. Businesses that put off getting ready for post-quantum, this is important. For the post-quantum cryptography run the risk of having decades worth of confidential data decrypted in the future using harvest now, decrypt later tactics that have already been linked to highly skilled nation-state actors. Today, preparing for quantum resilience is becoming essential for both business and national security. Ultimately, I think quantum technology will become as commonplace as imperceptible as cloud computing, just as few people consider the vast cloud infrastructures that power contemporary digital life. The majority of people will never directly interact with the quantum processor. Rather, faster medical achievements, more sophisticated AI system, robust cybersecurity, cleaner energy, self-driving cars, precision manufacturing, and previously unthinkable scientific discoveries are how they will feel the impact of this quantum thing.
0: Wow.
1: Unbelievable.
0: Incredible. Hope you don't mind, guys and women in the audience, that we're taking you on this trip through tech land, but you won't get this anyplace else on radio or on television. And we want to walk you through it so you can be prepared for the future.
1: And I want to simplify a little bit of this. Classical computing is zeros and ones. You got a zero and a one, and that's how the system writes itself, zeros and one. And they stop, and they talk, and they go back and forth. Quantum computers is zeros, ones, or both together. It's almost like you take a coin, you flip a coin, and you got heads, you flip it, and you got tails. Heads, tails. Quantum, that's classical computing. Quantum computing is you flip that coin and it spins forever and it doesn't stop spinning. It talks to itself and it does all this thing. And it's able to instinctively link. So they instantly correlate one with another. You know, all their ideas and their patterns, they correlate with each other. Classical computer doesn't do that. It tells you a story and then you could ask it a question. Quantum, it does it itself. It tells you the story. It answers the question. It tells you why it answers. That's the difference. So anyway, I just wanted to put that through. Try to simplify it. I made it worse, maybe.
0: Yeah, no. It's we all need to study it. We all need to understand it. Understand the tremendous changes that are coming about and to understand that they're not threats. They're really opportunities. I read a quote by Winston Churchill the other day. He said that pessimists see danger in opportunity. Optimists see optimism and possibilities in danger. Pessimists see danger in opportunity. Optimists see opportunity in danger.
1: And I heard a comedian, Stephen Wright, said, I always borrow money from a pessimist. He doesn't expect me to pay him back. No, but here's the thing why I always say about it's going to happen a lot faster. And this is the reason why this guy's somewhat right about years from now, and I could be right. Here's the difference. We need man to build infrastructure, buildings, banking systems, computer banks. In other words, the computer gets information, just like your photo cells. You need electricity, you need batteries to hold the electricity so you can put it into your house. Well, all this system has to have banks so that all the information goes into a building with a computer. Just like when NASA, their computer to launch the space system was a whole room, gigantic computer. Now you can do it on your cell phone. So what's going to take the time is for us to build these giant buildings, the infrastructure to house all this information.
0: And they might be built in outer space.
1: Right.
0: With solar and Kathy energy Hochul, from the sun.
1: And Kathy Hochul wants to not build those infrastructures in New York. She wants to build, what do you call it, solar panel farms. Remember, yeah, we did a story right. last year. So anyway, that's what's going to slow this down. If the stuff gets built, the literal structures that we need to house all this information, this is going to go a lot faster. So that's where that comes in.
0: Back on Earth, back in the United States, Doug, tell us about Alabama.
1: Alabama now, one of the hot destination states. It's funny. Remember when people used to thumb their nose at Alabama? Now it's one of the most hot destination states, according to the Internal Revenue Service data, as reported by the Unleash Prosperity Vote with Your Feet. Alabama attracted 99,000 net domestic migrants from out of state. This is almost the same size of the crowd in Tuscaloosa at Bryant-Denny Stadium when the University of Alabama Crimson Tide played at home. Capacity, 100,000.
0: I have to give a bad pun about Tuscaloosa. This is from Groucho Marx. He said that he shot an elephant in his pajamas while he was in Africa. What the elephant was doing in his pajamas, he didn't know. But he tried to get the tusks out, but he couldn't. So he's going to go to Alabama with the Tuscaloosa.
1: That's stupid. I was never a big Marx fan.
0: I know.
1: I liked Abbott and Costello or the East Side Kids.
0: Now, Marx, Special Counsel Jack Smith has been subpoenaed by Congress.
1: Oh, I love this.
0: He will appear under oath before Congress next month in what could be his final forum to make the case that prosecuting him would be futile. Tell him about it, Doug.
1: Charles Grassley, Senator Charles Grassley, who chairs the Upper Chamber's Judiciary Committee, announced Monday that Smith had accepted an invitation to testify before that body on September 22nd. Mr. Smith, who has never invoked the Fifth Amendment, he never invoked the Fifth Amendment protection against self-incrimination, insists that President Trump was guilty of election interference beyond a reasonable doubt. He testified before the House Judiciary Committee in January and behind closed doors in December deposition. So he absolutely knows that he's going to have to prove that, isn't he, Dick?
0: Yeah, and more importantly, he'll be a subject to prosecution for perjury. So
1: the perjury that he before when he said that.
0: No, or what he says in his testimony right now. Mm-hmm. The reason guys take the Fifth when they appear before Congress is that if they lie, they can be, like Fauci did, they can be held in contempt of Congress and prosecuted.
1: You know, we were going to.
0: Smith has no pardon or anything like that.
1: You know, we've been so busy, we were going to move forward to see if, because Fauci was pardoned, he wasn't able to use the.
0: We'll talk about that later in the show. I have a segment on that.
1: Good.
0: Now, we are entering a new economic time in terms of stats. And some of the economic statistics in the last 2 months or 3 months have been disappointing. They reported last week that the economy actually lost 20 or 30,000 jobs over the month of July. And in the month of June, it gained jobs, but it was very anemic. It was only 30 or 40,000. Now, the statistic that says we lost jobs is inaccurate because, in fact, the private sector gained jobs and the government lost them. So the net figures were the government lost, but in fact, the private sector gained. But it's very important to get a perspective on the current economic statistics. And this comes from Peter Navarro. Behind the headline, the below expectations July jobs report, look behind the headline that the usual naysayers in the financial community and left-wing legacy media are seizing on. You'll see the key point that they continue to miss. With a closed border, America does not need Biden-era six-figure monthly job growth just to hold unemployment steady. Repeat that. With the closed border, America does not need Biden's six-figure monthly job growth just to hold unemployment steady. Non-farm payrolls fell by 23,000 in July. May and June were revised down by a combined 103,000 jobs. July's private payrolls increase of 30,000 is not a blockbuster number, but it is positive. More important, the economy has added 426,000 jobs so far this year, average about 61,000 a month. A country's labor force grows through birth and immigration. Under Biden, the labor force grew overwhelmingly through immigration, while birth rates fell. When millions of migrants are pouring across the border, the economy must create a very large number of jobs simply to absorb the labor force surge and prevent unemployment from rising. That was the open border jobs treadmill. Trump has changed that arithmetic. With the border secured and labor force growth normalized, the monthly break-even jobs number is much lower, closer to 40,000, than the old six-figure Biden standard. In other words, July's headline decline is not good news, but year-to-date job growth remains more than enough to keep unemployment low. And that's exactly what the unemployment rate did in July. It fell to 4.1%. The industrial numbers are the real bright spot. Manufacturing rose by 5,000 in July. Durable goods manufacturing added 18,000 jobs. So far this year, manufacturing is up 31,000 jobs, driven by a 72,000 job gain in durable goods. That matters because manufacturing shed 230,000 jobs in the last 2 years under Biden. The Biden economy treated factory work as collateral damage in a globalist model built on imports, climate mandates, cheap labor, and China-first supply chains. The Trump economy is reversing that industrial decay. Construction is even stronger. Construction employment rose by 22,000 in July. Factory construction jobs, the non-residential specialty trades that builds tomorrow's industrial capacity, rose by 15,000 a month and are up nearly 100,000 since Trump took office. That is not random hiring. That's reindustrialization in concrete and steel. When factories are built, the first jobs show up in construction. Then come machinery installation, equipment orders, overtime production, and permanent manufacturing payrolls. Today's construction boom is tomorrow's manufacturing output and GDP growth. The report's industrial core is clear. Manufacturing is recovering, construction is booming, unemployment is low, and year-to-date job growth remains above the new secure border break-even rate. Washington should not miss the lesson. The path to durable prosperity runs through secure borders, higher wages, factory construction, and the rebuilding of America's economic base. So, it's very important that we understand all that and that we grasp what's happening in the economy. We'll go to a break now, and when we come back, we'll talk more about the economic numbers.
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5: The nuclear issue. I mean, months have gone by now. What have they done? Do we have any intel on what's going on there?
6: I'm sure I'm sure the Israelis have the intel.
7: Yeah. Yeah, and by the way, the Israelis were coming out just a little bit ago. And one of the things that the Israelis were saying, Netanyahu specifically said, if they do some preemptive action, they're saying we're responding. Remember, we've been talking about the retaliation part of it all. But if there is some sort of action, guess what? This will not be some little response from us. This will be bigger than you've ever seen before. And the Israelis, as you know, Craig, have had a history of pounding them. So Judge Weinberg, they're going to really do some pounding, too. They're both fed up.
5: as they should be, 47 years of a terrorist regime trying to intimidate the world.

0: It's Sunday, and you know what that means. 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
1: Clowns to the left of me, jokers to the right. Here I am, stuck in the middle with you. Yes, I'm stuck in the middle with you.
2: Welcome back to the Dick Morris and Doug DePiro Show. So in the last segment, I made the point that Peter Navarro makes, which is that job growth does not need to be as robust as Biden needed it to be to keep the economy going, because we're not letting millions of new laborers into the country over open borders. And more modest job creation is fine and will be more than enough to keep the economy growing. So,
3: first of all, there are better jobs and higher pay.
2: Last week, the enemy media crowed. The experts announced the U.S. had a 1.5% growth and pronounced that the Trump's promised boom had failed to arrive. But they were looking at the wrong number. The Commerce Department's second quarter report found that final retail sales to private domestic consumers, the part of the economy driven by American consumers and private investment, grew at an astounding 3.9% annual rate, up from just 1.7% in the first quarter. Consumer spending and business investment both rose. Federal non-defense spending fell. Private America accelerated as Washington shrank. So why was the headline only 1.5%? Imports and inventories pulled it down. And the import surge was not led by toys, trinkets, or flat-screen TVs, but by capital goods, telecommunication equipment, semiconductors, and industrial machinery. In other words, the equipment American companies have imported to build the boom is temporarily concealing the boom. Permanent tax cuts and full immediate business expensing are very important. Massive deregulation, 137 regulations repealed, very new one added, shortens the time between deciding to build and operate, opening new doors. Abundant energy powers factories at ports, mines, pipelines, and refineries. Defense expansion creates long production runs for some of the most advanced manufacturing on Earth. Tariffs create leverage to open foreign markets, rebalance trade, and redirect supply chains away from China. Access to the world's richest consumer market is exchanged in tariffs for purchases, investment, and production inside the United States, and by exempting foreign companies from tariffs if they build plants in the U.S. So the Trump boom is continuing, and it's the strong economy heading into the elections. U.S. oil production is also surging, and this is very important.
3: This is amazing.
2: U.S. petroleum exports reached a record 13.6 million barrels per day in August.
3: Wow.
2: 13.6 million. In 2015, before Trump took office, it was only 6 million barrels a day.
3: Wow.
2: Now it's up to 13.6.
3: More than double.
2: And that's mainly because of fracking, because of offshore drilling, because of Alaska drilling, and because Trump has said yes as opposed to no to energy production. And that is totally reconfiguring the metric of power in the world.
3: But also, Trump has the back of the guys that want to drill. Biden guys were like, even if they could drill and regulation let them, they knew that Biden was going to cut them off at one time.
2: Yeah,
3: now
2: right.
3: People are saying, I can do this. I can at least for 4 more years, maybe 8 more years.
2: Yeah, and the lead time in this technology is such, you need to find the oil, you need to drill for it, and then you begin to make money, that you need to be assured that the administration won't cut you off at the knees. And
3: that's
2: you're right. With Trump, they know that it won't.
3: And the other thing is, and I'm sure that he's doing it, I don't know this at all, but I'm sure that he is looking at big guys and he's saying, listen, build refineries to refine our oil. Remember you talked about that?
2: That's
3: our
2: right.
3: Oil is different to refine than oil overseas.
2: That's right.
3: We're not set up to refine. I know the guy. I know he's probably looking at all the big shots and saying, come on.

0: build this stuff, I'll give you, you know, he's going to work that out.
1: Now, confidence is rising among American workers. And you know that because the share of American workers who voluntarily quit their jobs has been higher, indicating a higher level of confidence among workers that better jobs are available, and hiring increased in June. The quits rate, which measures the share of workers who choose to leave their jobs, came in at 2% in June. And jobless claims remained below 200,000 for the third straight week, the first time in 57 years. Tell them about it, Doug.
0: The number of new claims for unemployment benefits remained near a historical low last week, indicating few Americans are losing their jobs to layoffs. They're quitting, right? Good news and bad news on jobs. The bad news, the economy lost 23,000 jobs in July. The good news, 53,000 of them were government. The private sector gained 30,000 jobs. Well, we call this right-sizing the economy, draining the swamp. So you could do these graphs.
1: The rise of ISM manufacturing index under President Trump is a bread-and-butter economic story that the media should really focus more on. The index is a 0 to 100 diffusion index. And anytime it's above 50, that means that manufacturing in America is expanding. And for six straight months, it's been above 50. And that's important because it represents real blue-collar manufacturing jobs for America. The strengthening of our manufacturing defense industrial base and the protection of our economic and national security.
0: The ISM manufacturing index has been above 50 for seven straight months, indicating manufacturing expansion. And in July, it came in at a very strong 56. It's the highest level since May of 22 during the pandemic rebound period. The ISM manufacturing index tells us that President Trump's tariff policies and tax cut policies, like 100% expensing of the investment, are working to onshore our manufacturing. This is very good news for American workers.
1: So we're going to a break now, and when we come back, we'll talk about the SAVE Act and election security.
0: And when we go after the break, sooner or later, we're going to have on the rocks.
1: Yeah, let's start with that when we come back.
2: This is the Dick Morris Show on 77 WABC. If you missed Sit-In Friends in the Morning, here's what you missed.
3: You voted for this guy, you got what you deserve. I get those on my accounts every day in big numbers. First of all, again, I'm talking to a computer, a bot, but I didn't vote for this guy. And they try to say that like 40% of Jews, that's not right. That is way overblown. I mean, look, if one Jew voted for this guy, that's way too many. You should be ashamed of yourself and honestly convert. Any Jew that voted for Brad Lander, this piece of garbage lowlife, any Jew that voted for Mamdani should just convert. Do us all a favor, the real Jews, and leave, okay? But they tend to exaggerate that number, Noam. I think you know that.
4: Yeah.
3: Maybe it's like 20%, which again is still way too high, but I don't know. I'm at a loss for words, and I'm a radio guy. I'm at a loss for words. How could anybody in this city who's not Muslim or radical Islam or defend this guy? How? He has now found a way in less than 6 months, forgetting about the economic damage that he's already doing to this city. Freezing rents, you know what that's going to do? That's going to destroy buildings all over town, making people like Ken Griffin spend money in Miami. Taxing. That nonsense budget where he got bailed out by the governor that doesn't give one penny to the cops. Or, God forbid, at a fifth firefighter. Forgetting about all that. He has found a way in less than 6 months to say something nasty about just about every ethnic group in the city.
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6: Clowns to the left of me, jokers to the right. Here I am, stuck in the middle with you.
1: Welcome back to the Dick Morris and Doug DePiro show. You just heard in the news broadcast, they broadcast that the head of the Democratic Study Committee, the moderate Democrats that I used to work with, says that the Democratic Party will not be captured by the crazy ideas of the Socialist Democrats.
0: Oh.
1: But he's wrong. The fact is that, as I said at the start of this show, with seven Democratic congressmen who are socialists, the Democrats are going to have to do whatever they say, because they will be the difference between majority and minority for the Democratic Party. So the tail is going to wag that dog. Now, let's hear from Rock. We have Rock Zanna, I think, on the phone.
0: Really?
1: On the rocks.
0: Hello,
7: hi,
0: Rock
7: Dick. Zanna. Hi, Doug.
1: Hey.
7: Well, today is on this day in history. So on this day in history, America is reminded of the extraordinary power of human choices and consequences. Today in 1945, 81 years ago, we spoke a little about last week, the U.S. dropped the atomic bomb known as Fat Man on Nagasaki, Japan, 3 days after Hiroshima. It was the second and the last time nuclear weapons have been used in warfare. It helped bring the Second World War to its end, and to this day, the last time nuclear weapons have been used in warfare. May the world never again have to witness such devastation. But we must never forget the power to destroy must never become the desire to destroy. Reasons such power should never end up in the wrong hands. Then history reminds us of another destruction, the murders of Sharon Tate and others in 1969. Showed us what can happen when vulnerable minds are manipulated by a violent ideology and surrender their own conscience to another's control. Never surrender your humanity judgment or moral compass to another person's hatred. Then in 1974, America witnessed something remarkable. Amidst the chaos of Watergate, President Nixon resigned, and today Gerald Ford became president. This was a peaceful transfer of power because the Constitution and the rule of law mattered more than any one individual. That is America. And history gives us another powerful image. In 1936, Jesse Owens, a black American athlete, standing on the podium in Nazi Germany, winning four gold medals in the face of Hitler's ideology of racial superiority, he didn't need a speech. Jesse's achievement, perseverance, and talent spoke for itself. And so here we are. America belongs to we the people. Our power is our voice. Our power is our vote. Our responsibility is to use them both. Freedom is not something we simply inherit. And we can see that happening now around the country. It is something that we are responsible for protecting. We the people still possess the greatest peaceful weapon placed in the hands of every American who makes a choice of the future of our country by getting out and voting for the direction of our country's freedoms. So let's make sure that we all get out and vote. Blessings to all, and God bless America.
0: That was but beautiful, Rock.
1: Thank you, Rock. That was wonderful.
0: She writes all that herself.
7: No, yeah. Dick.
1: I'd like Dick? To talk, yeah.
7: I just wanted to bring up one thing because I know you know your history. I'm just going to throw it in just for a spot in the back of your mind. 1814, the Treaty of Fort Jackson, ending the Creek War. And that's it.
1: Okay.
0: What do you know about that, Dick?
1: Well, it ushered in the Trail of Tears. Andrew Jackson, after the Battle of New Orleans, went to Florida and defeated the Creek Indians. And that set the basis for Florida becoming a state in the United States because Spain had to give it up. And that led to Jackson's policies when he was president of forced removal of Native Americans from the South and from the East. And he required the Native Americans to migrate to Oklahoma, where there were reserves, reservations. And thousands were killed. There's even some evidence that the whites introduced smallpox to the people as they were migrating, increasing the number of Indians who were killed. And it really was the worst chapter in American history. But it did clear the Indians out of the East and did set up the basis for the expansion of the United States.
0: Now, I have to say something.
7: 23 million acres of creek land.
1: Yep.
0: Now, I want to say something. I want to say something. We go over, Roxana writes all that. It's amazing how she writes, right?
1: It's great.
0: But we go over it, and I have to edit down to 2 minutes or so, right? So she wanted to say that. I say, that's great history. But you know what? We're going to 2 minutes. Just mention it, and Dick will go with it. She goes, how do you know he knows that? He knows it.
1: We have a few minutes left, and I want to just say this about Hiroshima and Nagasaki. Mm-hmm. The United States was right to drop that bomb.
0: Sure.
1: In fact, I wouldn't be here if they didn't. Mm-hmm. My father, Eugene Morris, was in the Army as a judge advocate general, doing law work, sometimes driving a truck, but in the United States. And everybody knew that if we had to invade Japan, the war went on for another 3 years, 1 million American casualties would have resulted, probably including my father. And he probably would have died, and I would not be here today. So thank God we used that atomic bomb.
0: Thank God.
1: And thank God we have managed not to use it ever since.
0: Right.
1: It's worth remembering that we let Stalin take over all of Eastern Europe. We let North Korea start the war, and we never used atomic weapons. God bless us for not doing it.
0: I want to rock.
1: So when we come back, we'll talk a little bit more about
7: that. Thank you, Dick.
1: Thank you.
7: Thank you, Doug.
1: Bye-bye. That was great right then.
7: Bye-bye.
1: We'll talk more about election security.

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2: I'm Janice Kirkell. It appears the U.S. and Iran are still far apart on reaching a peace deal to end the fighting in the Middle East. News Nation's Robert Sherman reports from Qatar that Iran has issued four new demands,
3: saying that the United States must end all of its threats against Iran and its allies, as well as ending the war with Iran, lifting the U.S. naval blockade, withdrawing troops from the region, and compensation for damages. That includes the unfreezing of frozen assets and compensation for any damages done in Iran during this war.
2: Iran's foreign minister said today that until the U.S. compensates Iran for violations of the Memorandum of Understanding, there is no possibility of restarting negotiations. The Savannah, Georgia Police Department has fired six employees who accessed data to the Flock camera system for reasons other than law enforcement, including four police officers. Savannah Police Chief Lenny Gunther says they were able to look into searches made using the camera technology.
4: So out of those nearly 40,000 searches this year, the automated audit tool flagged 127 entries that warranted a closer look due to discrepancies between the listed search reasons and the search patterns.
2: Investigators determined six employees used the system to search for personal connections and family members. In one case, an officer gave access to the Flock system to someone in another law enforcement agency. Parts of Canada are under a state of emergency as a fast-moving wildfire in British Columbia forced tens of thousands of people from their homes. There are more than 100 wildfires burning across the province, nearly half of them out of control in hot, windy weather and prolonged drought. And in Europe, the fastest warming continent. That's the sound of helicopters in Albania trying to fight wildfires that have been raging for days, including on Mount Kruja. The military is helping out with copters, working with ground crews to try to contain the fires. And in Spain, hundreds have been evacuated in Niebla. In the southern part of the country, a fire there has burned thousands of acres since Friday. Another warning about contaminated food. More than 3,000 pounds of ready-to-eat pastrami and corned beef products are being recalled. The U.S. Department of Agriculture's Food Safety and Inspection Service announced that the meat may be adulterated with a form of listeria. The department says Chicago-based City Foods shipped the bulk products to food service locations in Illinois, Iowa, and Michigan. 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
5: Sunny and warm this afternoon, high near 91. Good afternoon, I am Anita Bonita. The NYPD says 46-year-old Manuel Hernandez of Manhattan, the captain of the motorboat that capsized late last night near Liberty Island, was arrested at about 2:30 this morning and charged with 13 counts of reckless endangerment. Police say 12 people had already been pulled from the water before they arrived. Divers later found a 27-year-old woman and a 5-month-old baby girl who were taken to NYU Langone Brooklyn in critical condition and later pronounced dead. The remaining passengers were taken to Lutheran Hospital with minor injuries. The Coast Guard is investigating what caused the boat to capsize. Nassau County Police arrested a man and woman after a report of a robbery in the parking lot of the Just Salad in East Meadow. According to detectives, a 23-year-old man was walking eastbound on Hempstead Turnpike late last night when he was approached by the man and woman. The man hit him in the face several times with a closed fist and forcefully removed his backpack. The man and woman then took out the victim's laptop, broke it, and made off with a watch and several other electronic items. The victim called 911 and was taken to a local hospital. After an investigation, police took 24-year-old Mehmet Kumbasar of East Meadow and 27-year-old Lineka Brown of Jamaica into custody, charging them with several robbery-related offenses. Kumbasar was also charged with criminal possession of a controlled substance. Protesters gathered outside Delaney Hall in Newark yesterday after two recently reported deaths of detainees. Two protesters were hit with pepper spray by the center staff after they grabbed the entry gate. At least four detainees were released yesterday afternoon.
6: New York would not be New York without the Dominican community.
5: 77 WABC's own Governor Andrew Cuomo. The 44th annual Dominican Day Parade kicked off at 11 o'clock this morning, singing and dancing its way up 6th Avenue from 36th to 55th Streets. More than 400,000 people were expected to line the sidewalks. According to Mayor Mamdani, more than 1 in 8 New Yorkers have roots in the Dominican Republic. From the WABC Weather Desk, mostly sunny this afternoon with a slight chance of showers and thunderstorms, high of 91. Mostly clear tonight, low around 73. I am Anita Bonita, 77 WABC News.
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7: 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Florida has made $21 billion in net interstate wealth. 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
1: 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It's Sunday, and you know what that means. 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
8: Clowns to the left of me, jokers to the right. Here I am, stuck in the middle with you. Yes, I'm stuck in the middle.
9: Welcome back to the Dick Morris and Doug DePiro show with Roxana, who gave us a great history lesson, and Doug, who gave us a very interesting analysis of quantum computing and the change it's bringing to the United States. But on a more mundane level, Doug, tell them about Virginia and the felon rights. Abigail Spanberger, the governor of Virginia, has just restored, newly elected, has just restored voting rights to 66,000 Virginians with previous felony convictions. Normally those with felony convictions are not permitted to vote. And since most of them would vote Democrat, they've been a key factor in the balance of power in Virginia. And now the Democratic governor of Virginia has allowed 66,000 Virginians with previous felony convictions to vote. Unbelievable. Trump signs executive orders to curb birthright citizenship.
10: Okay. President Trump signed two executive orders on Thursday trying to restrict birthright citizenship and so-called birth tourism. We had a very unfortunate decision in the Supreme Court concerning birthrights, Trump was talking about Thursday. So we're making adjustments because it's very unfair. Thursday's executive orders, however, also deny birthright citizenship for children of foreign diplomats born in the USA, the children born in the USA from diplomats, and potentially in U.S. territories. One of the orders, too, specifically seeks to limit the use of surrogate mothers for this purpose as well.
9: What, wow. What's going on here is that Trump is saying that, okay, we have to get citizenship to people that are born here, but not if you come here deliberately just to get pregnant to evade the immigration law, because the Constitution says that you have to give citizenship to those who were born here and who are subject to the jurisdiction of American law. And the Republicans are saying that those mothers who come here as what are called birth tourists, in other words, people who are only coming into the U.S. to give birth and then to go home to their native countries, are not subject to the laws of the U.S.
10: Well, let me ask this, Dick. Are they going to have to go through legal thing, you know, court?
9: That'll be challenged in court, and the court will rule on it. But in the decision affirming birthright citizenship, one of the voters for the majority, Kavanaugh, said that the Congress could enact legislation that would limit birthright citizenship for those who come here just as birth tourists.
10: Mm-hmm.
9: And the Congress was taking him up on it, and Trump is urging them to act on that. Now, there are about 3.5 million births in the U.S. every year, but 25,000 of them are to birthright citizens, people that come here as tourists and just give birth. I always say they're like the turtles that trundle ashore the beach to give their birth, give their eggs here on the beach, and then go back into the sea.
10: Yeah, but a lot of those eggs get eaten.
9: Yeah, that's right.
10: So we're going to go to the non-citizen voting.
9: Yep.
10: It was overblown. Politico has spent months telling Americans that Republican concerns about non-citizens in our elections were exaggerated. Yet now that New Jersey admitted more than 6,000 non-citizens ended up on its voter rolls, about 400 of whom voted. Politico has discovered the problem was apparently an open secret all along. New Jersey Democrat Governor Mickey Sherrill recently announced that a software error in the state's motor vehicle system led to the registration of roughly 6,600 people who indicated that they were not U.S. citizens between June of 23 and June of 24. The non-citizens allegedly answered no when asked whether they were citizens, but the system registered them anyway. Yeah, sure. Of those registered, nearly 400 illegally cast ballots. The governor's office.
9: That's just the tip of the iceberg. Those are people who were not trying to game the system. They just said they weren't citizens, and when they were registered, a few took advantage of it. But there are many, many more who are deliberately trying to game the system, and they have. That's why Doug's efforts were very successful in the last election. We hope he repeats them in this one.
10: Tell him about that. If we put out signs, excuse me, in all the swing states, in the areas where we thought illegals would come. General Flynn had a list of what he thought, and we all got together and we put signs and trucks with digital signs driving through their neighborhoods. Listen, if you're illegal and you vote, you're going to get caught, you're going to get tracked, you're going to get thrown out of the country, you know, all kinds of stuff we put out. And I'm going to say, I think it was Trump's lawyer, I forget who it was, she told us about that was 21 million motor voter, they called it. They called it motor voter. They give them licenses, and on the back, they just check off, and then they could vote. Even though it's illegal, they still were able. So they were worried about 20 million illegals voting. I bet we stopped half of them from voting, or the half that would come out and vote. Because if you see a sign going past your neighborhood, listen, you're going to get tracked. You're going to get thrown out. I'm staying home and drinking my Corona. You know what I mean? I'm not going out and, you know, the Democrats give you $50 and lunch and some beer and would put you in a bus and you bring it to the voting booths. I'm staying home if I'm going to get arrested.
9: Meanwhile, New York City has rolled out a $2 billion red carpet for the homeless.
10: Oh, the administration of New York City's nightmare moron Mancami has renewed a contract worth up to $1.86 billion that allows hotels across the city's five boroughs to provide emergency shelter for homeless individuals and families through 2029, the New York Post reported. I believe this is part of the mayor throwing a bone to the hotel owners also. Here's what I'm getting.
9: And to the homeless here in New York.
10: And to the homeless.
9: Whose votes he gets.
10: Right, exactly. The three-year agreement with the Hotel Association of New York City Foundation, which represents nearly 300 hotels, runs from July 1st of 26 through June 30th of 29. The contract enables the city to use hotel rooms as emergency shelters when needed to meet its legal obligation.
9: And it'll help the hotel owners run a profit.
10: Exactly.
9: And they'll be living in luxury in the hotels while we're desperate for housing in New York.
10: It's unbelievable. This is so unbelievable, this guy. Mancami. He also back squatters' rights. Listen to this. A new 13-minute video released by the nightmare Mancami backs the idea that property should be controlled by people who occupy it, not those who own it. This is ridiculous. In the end, a home is not defined by a deed or a lease. First of all, yes, it is. In the end, a home is not defined by a deed or a lease, but by those who live in it.
9: What Mancami is doing is
10: he's
9: setting up a system to make housing in New York City owned by the government. What he's doing is that he is cutting off rent increases by the Rent Stabilization Board, which controls rents for almost 2 million apartments in New York, ruling that there can be no rent increases. That despite the increase in fuel costs, despite the increase in taxes, you can't raise rents. That's putting landlords throughout New York in a horrible position where they can't provide services to their people. Then Mancami is coming in and saying, if you don't provide the level of services we think are appropriate, we're going to seize your property and we're going to take it over and have the city run it. Never mind that when the city runs stuff, it ends up like the Public Housing Authority, a cesspool of crime.
10: Of course.
9: But it's a vehicle for forcing private ownership of property in New York to go away and for us to have one entirely socialized, government-controlled housing stock.
10: How do you feel that's going to unfold in the next year, let's say?
9: Well, I think he'll go ahead, and I think more and more property will become owned by the government. And then we'll see how that's falling apart. We'll see how that isn't working. And we'll see how the government is the worst landlord of all. And there may be a backlash. But it's going to take a couple of years. And Mancami has figured out a great way to bring socialism to New York's real estate.
10: He really does. So we need Blakeman. We need Blakeman as governor. All right,
9: New York, the Empire State, was the most populated state for much of the nation's history, from 1820 to 1960. Yet now New York leads the nation in net domestic out-migration. Our Unleash Prosperity Vote With Your Feet website finds that the net outflow of domestic migrants from New York State from 2012 to 23, was 2 million New Yorkers, a little more people than live in Manhattan, 1.7 million, with the total number of New Yorkers that left. Now, that's going to catch up with New York and with California in 2030 when the census finds the same data. And by then, it'll probably have doubled to 4 million, especially with Mancami. And that's going to result in wholesale transfer of House seats from New York and California to Texas and Florida, permanently reshaping the politics of this country. Permanently reshaping the politics of the country. Now, the Republicans should make the Democrats own the radical agenda they refuse to reject. Democrats know that what the Democratic Party now includes, and Republicans hold the high cards to play them. And we talked about that earlier in the show. You could have a moderate Democrat, someone who you've trusted for years, but you can't vote for him now because the socialists will be the tail that will wag the dog. And their 7 or 8 or 9 or 10, however many it is, votes will determine who's the majority party.
10: Yeah, but can't that switch the other way, Dick, also?
9: But it'll take another election to do it.
10: No, I'm saying that the Democrats, let's say the 7 or 8, whatever, say, this is our agenda. We got this crazy social, and you have to vote for it. And then can't the Democrats on the right, so you're closer to the middle, say, well, we're not going to vote for your stuff.
9: But then they won't have a majority.
10: They won't have anything.
9: Yeah. They'll lose their committee assignments. They lose their committee chairmanships. They lose half their staff. They're not going to do that. They're going to be leveraged by the left.
10: Got it.
9: And the dog can wag the tail, but in this case, the tail is going to wag the dog. What the Republicans need to do now is to make Abdul El-Assid the face of the Democratic Party. They wasted a little time moving to define Michigan Senate nominee as the face of the party. And immediately, Gavin Newsom and Kamala Harris and all kinds of Democratic leaders flocked in to endorse El-Sayed.
10: I think it's Sayed.
9: Zayed.
10: I'm not
9: okay.
10: Sure how it's said,
9: and
10: yeah.
9: While he's not going to win, Rogers will beat him. For the primary, this is the poster boy for the Democratic Party. Mamdani used to be Mamdani, yeah. But now it's going to be Saeed because he's an immediate threat running for the Senate.
10: So you're kind of saying brand the Democratic Party with this guy.
9: Yeah.
10: You know
9: I'm
10: what I mean?
9: Saying
10: make that their brand.
9: We've been preparing for years now to run on Donald Trump's record. Mm-hmm. And it's a great record. It's a wonderful record. It's a pleasure to run on it.
10: Mm-hmm.
9: But let's instead now run on the record of the Democratic Party and make clear that if you vote Democrat, you're voting to let the socialists take control of the House of Representatives. And that is not cool.
10: And then they're going to take control of your property and your cars and your money and everything else.
9: In the House this week, there were primaries, mainly in Michigan, and the communists won two of the four primaries. They lost two. They went 2-2. But the two wins combined with the five they had going in mean that there will definitely be seven left-wing socialist communists sitting in the House of Representatives.
10: Let me ask you this
9: enough
10: to
9: be the balance of power.
10: When you say socialist communists, but are they Muslims? Because it's Michigan.
9: Some are. I don't know how many are, but at least half of them are, but I don't really know.
10: I think that's just the way to get in.
9: Yeah.
10: You know, doing a socialist thing on the Islamic side just to get in to do their caliphate thing.
9: So we're going to a break now. When we come back, we'll talk about Wisconsin, where Francesca Hong is the DSA candidate for governor.
1: 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If you missed Joe Concha, here is what you missed.
11: When J.B. Pritzker, governor of Illinois, compared the Trump administration to the Nazi Party, what context are we looking for there? When Tim Walz, the governor of Minnesota, Kamala Harris's handpicked vice presidential number two on her ticket, said that every day he wakes up hoping to see news that Trump is dead. How else should I interpret that exactly? When Hassan Piker says that somebody has to do it in terms of assassinating Trump because it would be for the betterment of the country. Again, there is no ambiguity, all right? This isn't clear as mud kind of moment. They want him dead. They have said this as much, or they'll say things to present him as a pedophile rapist, for example. Mark Ruffalo, the actor, calls him that all the time. Or as a Nazi. And then basically, if you're crazy enough, then you think, if I had the chance to take out baby Hitler, would I do it to save the country? Yeah, there are enough people out there that will interpret these things that way. Meanwhile, there are some people that don't think that this third assassination attempt, or even the first two, were real. They're actually staged. This is Joy Reid. And you say, Joy Reid, she's a crackpot. She's a crackpot that earned very, very good money on MSNBC while being a primetime host, election night anchor for years. So she was seen, at least internally by that ridiculous network, as somebody who was credible. And now she has, like Jim Acosta does, and Chuck Todd does, and Don Lemon does, Terry Moran, ABC. Go down the line, all these people that Katie Couric used to be big deals in the media industry, now doing podcasts from their mansions, from their kitchens.
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8: Clowns to the left of me, jokers to the right. Here I am, stuck in the middle with you.
9: Welcome back to the Dick Morris and Doug DePiro Show. 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
9: Let's go to Chuck in Staten Island.
10: Hey, Chuck in Staten Island.
12: Hi, Mr. Morris. The Civil Rights Act of 1866 predates the 14th Amendment. There are any number of immigration laws that have been passed in the United States. This is one of them. The first sentence reads, "Be enacted by the State and House Representatives of the United States of America and Congress assembled, that all persons born in the United States and not subject to any foreign power, excluding Indians not taxed, are hereby declared to be citizens of the United States.
9: Yeah, that's a good point, Chuck.
12: And,
9: but what Kavanaugh said, the judge, was
12: the law
9: that,
12: is on the books
9: was
12: and
9: that,
12: was totally ignored by the Supreme Court.
9: Yeah, well, hang on a minute, Chuck. It is true that there is that law. So the statutory and the constitutional basis for birthright citizenship. Kavanaugh said you have to respect the constitutional basis, but you can modify the statutory basis if you get Congress to go along with it. And he said that the Constitution says that if you're not subject to the laws of the country, you don't have to make them a citizen. So what the conservatives are doing is they're going to modify the statute you just talked about and then go back to the Supreme Court and say, in view of this modification of the statute, can we now limit birthright citizenship? And that's the state of play at the moment. Thank you, Chuck, though. You're basically right.
10: That's pretty good, Chuck.
9: Let's go to Sandra. Hey, Sandra, how are you?
10: I go to Sandra.
9: Hey, Sandra.
13: Hello. Hello. There's so much I want to say, and there's no time. First, I want to say that Roxana, I was in my yoga class, and I'm listening to her speech, and I have to tell you, I was so touched. And she's right. We have to fight for what we want. We can't cave in. We can't cower. And that tail that you talk about, Dick, we have to cut that tail off. But,
10: isn't On the Rocks just a great segment?
9: Yeah, she's great.
13: Yes.
9: Terrific.
13: I love her. So, you know, I was looking at Abdul El-Sayed, and I'm looking at Mike Rogers. Now, you know, Dick, you're on Rob Astorino's show. I don't know if he said it there, but he met Abdul El-Sayed, and he said, look, he's very, very nice. I can't say he's not a friendly guy. So we have to get Mike Rogers to become very personal also. I'm sure he is. I don't even know him.
9: Rogers
13: yet,
9: is going to kill El-Sayed. There's no way he's going to lose. He's like 15 points ahead. And it's El-Sayed is doomed. But thank God he ran. Thank God he won the nomination.
10: Just like you always say, they move so far to the left.
9: That's
10: and
9: right.
10: And then they get the primary, and then we wipe them out in the general.
9: Now, the next. Thank
10: well,
9: you,
10: well,
9: Sandra.
10: Sandra's got to continue.
13: I have one more thing to
10: Hurry
13: say.
10: Up.
13: It's a win, win, win. We got Todd Blanche. They deserve each other. You know, this man started out as a prosecutor, and he worked his way all the way up. And Donald Trump met him. They were skiing. He was skiing with his wife on a ski trip, and Donald Trump called him that night on his trip at the Super Bowl, and they got together for dinner, and it was history ever since. It's a beautiful
9: and
13: thing.
9: And he was Trump's defense attorney when they were going after
13: that's
9: Trump.
13: That's right.
9: Yeah, so he's got an AG that he can trust and work with. I thought Pam Bondi did a great job, but Blanche will.
13: Blanche
9: also will do
13: great.
9: A great job. Thanks for calling. Thanks for
10: Thank
9: calling,
10: you, Sandra.
9: Now, the new battle is over Francesca Hong, who is the DSA candidate for governor of Wisconsin.
10: Yeah,
9: let's
10: next
9: go to Tony
10: to
9: New Jersey, who wants to talk about that.
14: Hi, Dick and Doug.
9: Hi, Tony.
14: Listen, Francesca Mao Tse Hung, a former waitress bartender, is running for governor of the state of Wisconsin. But what we really don't hear about her, besides the fact that she's a Mao Tse Tung-er, is that she came from parents who immigrated from South Korea in the 80s here. And, you know, one of the statistics that the American people need to hear about her when they talk about her is how we had 1,789,000 Americans who served in the war in South Korea, which went over 4 years, and we had 36,000 of our people, more than that, killed and 103 wounded. So when we talk about Francesca, we need to let people know that there's a disconnect here because the United States and South Korea, for the most part, have a great relationship. We have ties because of the Korean War and the militarized zone. And what they forget is that they are biting the hand that feeds them because we have relationships with them to guard that area.
9: Yeah.
14: we need to let people know that she is a disgrace. And anyone, that's a disgrace to conduct to every member of our military who served there.
9: Well, we don't have to go back that far. We don't have to talk about her ancestry. Francesca, what do you call her? Francesca Tsitsong, who is the Democratic candidate for governor of Wisconsin. Well, she's running in the primary this week, and if she wins, she'll be the Democratic nominee in Wisconsin and probably hand us that race. So that's the next one that's coming up.
10: Thank you
9: for your call. Let's go to Doug and talk about Fauci.
10: Oh, Fauci, this creepy dude, man. So creepy. Fauci is a liberal Democrat, and he probably had an epiphany that he had a tremendous amount of power as the foremost medical figure, and the public was trusting in the middle of the pandemic. And because he hated Trump, and because he wanted his future to be with the liberal Democrats, the proponents of lockdowns and other authoritarian measures, Fauci used his power to try to defeat President Trump in 2020 election. This is what drove much of Fauci's opposition, both public and private, to the Trump administration. It also is important to clear that the reason Fauci covered up and hid the Wuhan lab origin of the virus is because his organization, NIAID, N-I-A-I-D, funded gain-of-function research at the Wuhan lab through a group called EcoHealth Alliance. Money from that went to EcoHealth Alliance, and from there went to the Wuhan lab for gain-of-function research that enabled the creation of the virus from a bat that could be transmitted to humans. Which Fauci didn't count on was the fact that the virus could leak. Once the virus leaked and started killing people, Fauci was in a bind. He did a Hillary tact, you know, cover up hurts more than the actual thing if he would have just told the truth. Because Fauci covered up these facts, we didn't find out during the pandemic that he had funded the related gain-of-function research. That only came out afterwards. And like I said, like you always told me, Dick, Hillary used to just cover the story up and then it bounced back and bit Clinton in the butt.
9: Now,
10: and that's what Fauci did.
9: Fauci deserves what's happening to him, which is that the House has voted to send a contempt of Congress resolution to the Justice Department asking them to prosecute Fauci for perjury on his testimony.
10: Now, last testimony, Dick?
9: The what?
10: What testimony are you talking about?
9: Past testimony, the one a few weeks ago.
10: Right.
9: But the fact is that because he was pardoned by Biden, he probably cannot be prosecuted. The pardon Biden gave him was not just for past things, but for future things. And he probably has a get-out-of-jail-free card and is not going to jail. But let's remember that he is now reviled, his reputation destroyed, his legacy totally eliminated, and I think that's probably as bad a punishment for Fauci as going to prison would be.
10: No, I don't think so. I'd like to see him in an orange suit.
9: So a Senate committee was the one that held him in contempt for refusing to answer senators' questions about his decisions and actions during the pandemic. But I don't think he's going to jail. I think he'll come out of this okay as far as his freedom is concerned. But his legacy is just totally destroyed.
10: He doesn't care. He doesn't care about that. He's a devil.
9: Now, in Spain, we had a great example of what's going to happen with open borders.
10: Did you see that video of all those people coming in? Republicans say footage of thousands of migrants illegally entering Spain is a warning of what could happen to America's borders if Democrats regain power. It's terrible. Remember that picture? That's going to be us in 3 years if the wrong side gets in, Trump said. The migrants swarm into Ceuta, that's how you say it, Ceuta, a Spanish coastal enclave in North Africa, by land and sea. At a cabinet meeting, also the president called the Ceuta crisis an invasion, adding that it would be a talking point for the midterms is true. Just keep using that. Spain's interior minister said roughly 50,000 migrants entered the country illegally in a day-long surge, and half returned to Morocco.
9: Now, what's going on here is that the European Union passed a resolution, or the court did, that anyone who comes into the EU can go anywhere in the EU and be okay. Immigration laws apply for someone coming from outside the EU, but once they're in the EU, they can go wherever they want. So these folks decided we're going to illegally break into the EU by breaking into this enclave, Ceuta, that actually is on the Moroccan mainland coast. And they went over the border, 50,000 of them ran, and they said, okay, now we'll go to Italy and other countries in the EU. Italy passed a law saying that they can't come in, but it remains to be seen how many of them will actually migrate to other parts of the EU. And it's a cautionary tale to what's likely to happen in the United States.
10: Well, it's not going to happen in the United States.
9: Yeah,
10: and
9: as
10: long
9: as Trump's
10: there.
9: Do you
10: think Maloney, Georgia?
9: I think she'll block him, but that's
10: just
9: from Italy.
10: Do you think she's going to deport?
9: I don't know about that. But they can go to France and they can go anywhere they want. They're in the EU. Now, a liberal court just stunned everybody by handing Trump a major immigration win. A liberal-led federal appeals court handed Trump two immigration victories on Wednesday, reversing separate district court decisions. The main one delayed the termination of TPS, temporary protected status, for migrants from South Sudan and Ethiopia. The law said that they would have temporary protected status.
10: Was that a Biden law?
9: Trump, it's a Biden law, and mm-hmm. Trump reversed it. And the court originally said you can't reverse it, and now the court said you can. And now those close to a million people will now face deportation back to Haiti and other countries. So a big, big win for Trump on the immigration front.
10: The crime fighter in chief. In the first half of 2026 versus the same period last year, homicides are down 18%, on pace for the lowest level in at least 126 years. That's amazing.
9: Motor vehicle crimes are down, thefts are down by 20%, robberies are down by 17%, burglaries are down by 13%. And compared to the last 9 years, homicides are down by 51%, carjackings down by 73%, residential burglaries down by 56%, and car thefts down by 51%. Now, all of this is not just because of the brave cops in our country. It's because of the deportations of Donald Trump.
10: Mm-hmm.
9: He's deported 3 million people, and there are fewer criminals in the United States to commit crimes.
10: Mm-hmm.
9: And we have to realize that ultimately Trump's immigration policies have succeeded in reducing crime, whereas nothing else really has succeeded.
10: Those carjackings were crazy. Remember that? It was, 10 years ago, 15 years ago?
9: Yep.
10: When it was constantly happening? I mean, that was nuts. People just running up to a car, opening the door, throwing the people out, but then hurting some of the people. You know, people in...
9: Yeah.
10: They were in seatbelts and they were whatever. It was horrible. That was some scary
9: so
10: stuff.
9: So tell me about Trump and health care, Doc.
10: For years, Washington led a critical federal health care program morph into something Congress never intended. What began as a lifeline for vulnerable patients has slowly become a multi-billion dollar windfall for powerful hospitals, with too little transparency, too little accountability, and far too many opportunities for abuse. Politicians ignored the warning signs for far too long. President Trump is finally doing something about it. This week, the Trump administration unveiled a pilot program to modernize the 34B drug pricing program, a common sense reform that replaces automatic upfront discounts for hospitals with a rebate model for a limited number of drugs. The objective is simple: verify that discounts are actually going where they're supposed to before the money changes hands. It's kind of an accountability lawmakers should have demanded years ago, but that's going to be, that's what's going
9: to
10: happen.
9: So we're going to a break now, and when we come back, we'll talk about the empty baby carriage, the birth rate dropping in the United States.
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1: 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It's Sunday, and you know what that means. 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
8: Clowns to the left of me, jokers to the right. Here I am, stuck in the middle with you.
9: Welcome back to the Dick.

0: Every year, Trump has cut off illegal immigration, and we probably ought to expand the amount of legal immigration. Just remember a basic stat that is so interesting. In World War II, in 1940, the population of Great Britain was about 30 million people. The population of the U.S. was 130 million. Now, Britain has grown from 30 million to 70 million, but the U.S. has grown from 130 million to 350 million.
1: Wow.
0: And the France is even more interesting. In World War II, its population was 20 million. Now it's 60 million, while the U.S. has increased to 350 million. So population growth is a big part of the United States becoming the dominant power in the world. And given the lack of births in China, we probably will be exceed China in population by 2100. We'll probably have 450 million people, and they'll have fewer. But it's not the birth rate that's doing it in the U.S., it's immigration. And I believe that just as it's very important to cut off illegal immigration, it's very important to continue legal immigration so we have enough of a labor force to grow our economy.
2: And like Roosevelt said, Teddy Roosevelt, we want the real people, the people that want to love the country, that want to work, that are going to have pride, not people that just want to hack the system.
0: Yep.
2: So that makes
0: now,
2: a difference.
0: We've talked a lot about Peter Navarro on this show. And I quoted him extensively earlier today, and I always quote him on the stuff that he says. He's got the most astute understanding of what's going on in our economy. But he was railroaded as a result of the January 6th demonstrations, and he was locked up in prison for 3 years. He and his wife wrote a great book that said, "I went to prison, so you don't have to."
2: His fiancée, Bonnie.
0: Worth everybody reading. But now he seeks a full court rehearing of the contempt case that sent him to jail. White House Trade Advisor Peter Navarro on Tuesday asked the full federal appeals court in Washington to reconsider its decision upholding his contempt of Congress conviction, arguing that the three-judge panel that ruled against him relied on an outdated precedent that wrongly narrowed his ability to defend himself at trial. Trump's attorney filed a petition for rehearing en banc, which means a full court, after the three-judge panel dealt a blow to him. One of the central foci of the new petition is the meaning of the word willfully in the federal contempt statute, which prosecutors under the Biden administration used to convict Navarro after he declined to comply with the subpoena from the long-defunct House January 6th committee. And he was convicted and sent to prison, which he served, because he willfully defied the subpoena. But he's saying, "I did not willfully defy it. The subpoena was illegal. I was on the staff of the president. I had a privilege of executive privilege, and I was allowed not to testify. So it was not a willing decision. It was at worst, a misinterpretation of the law, and at best, a correct interpretation of the law. So we pray that the full appeals court looks at this fairly and pardons Peter Navarro, who should not be convicted of a crime."
2: Basically, that's just for his record, right, Dick? Because nothing's going to come of it.
0: No,
2: he
0: but
2: can't
0: it's
2: sue.
0: Very important that he not... that. This guy who did not commit a felony,
2: right,
0: who in fact has been one of our country's great patriots,
2: absolutely,
0: not be not have this on his record.
2: But also, can he sue the government for that if it is turned? Is that something?
0: No, I
2: that
0: don't think he can.
2: No.
0: But what he can do is what he's doing now, which is to appeal it and to show that it was illegal. And I hope he wins that appeal. I think there's a good chance that he will, particularly now that the 9/11, that the January 6th committee is in such disrepute, and we've learned that the riot on January 6th was infiltrated and stimulated by FBI informants who infiltrated the crowd and egged them on and led them in violating the Capitol sovereignty. Mm-hmm. And I think that that's part of that piece of the

0: Burrow needs to be let off the hook. Steve Bannon, who also was convicted of this but has not gone to jail yet, is obviously rooting for Navarro, because if Navarro wins, Bannon also will not have to face prison.
1: Right. Wasn't John McCain's daughter on that committee? What's her name? On this January 6th
0: I don't know.
1: I think so.
0: Maybe.
1: Yeah, she hates them.
0: Meantime, Argentina's Milei, the president of Argentina, shows the U.S. how to balance a bloated government budget. How is it that a poor country like Argentina can balance its budget where we can't even come within a country mile of that goal? Maybe we can learn from Javier Milei, whose much maligned chainsaw approach to balancing the budget really worked. Argentina has gone from a very significant budget deficit to a balanced budget, and its poverty rate is cut in half, its deficit is eliminated, and Argentina has prospered. A very, very important lesson for the U.S.
1: You know, so many people was against him, you know, and he really has done a good job. He never went to
0: job.
1: The dollar, though, right? He wanted to go take the peso
0: he
1: to
0: did.
1: The dollar.
0: He did, but he didn't have to.
1: Right.
0: What he's done now has worked anyway.
1: Right.
0: So we're going to go to a break, and when we come back, we'll talk about the ban on hemp-derived intoxicating products, whether that should be passed or not.
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3: I wonder what it's like being a Supreme Court justice right now. It's probably not as bad as it was under Joe Biden for the conservatives, because they wanted them dead. Right now, if there's a vacancy on the Supreme Court, guess who fills it? President Trump. That would mean he would have had four nominees. Now, granted, Amy Coney Barrett has been a disaster. Seduced by the swamp and maybe scared? Scared by the swamp. Now, she told a story at a public forum. This is Justice Amy Coney Barrett, the one who gave Trump a really nasty look at that State of the Union, the one who defied him on the birthright citizenship and the cargo and the embargo and the tariff and all that stuff. Now, why did she do that? Did she do that because of the merits? Did she do that because all of her friends tell her that Donald Trump is a monster? Did she do it because she's scared? And it very well could be that she's scared. There's a reason why we have federal laws that say you can't harass Supreme Court justices where they live. You can't do that to judges and the rest. You can't, but they let it happen. Pretty intense story, actually. So there's a lot of concern about security. Now, Amy Coney Barrett, you know, she has a whole bunch of kids, some of them adopted. I find her impressive. Also disappointing. I think she caved. The whole thing about MAGA is it's beautiful, it's pure, it makes sense. We're not full of hate. We don't tolerate hatred. That's not who we are. And in a weird way, we're kind of apolitical. You know, I'm not the most political person in the world. 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I don't, you know, this stuff matters, but you know, we can have these debates. 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
2: 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It's Sunday, and you know what that means. 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
5: Clowns to the left of me, jokers to the right, here I am.
0: Welcome back to the Dick Morris and Doug DePiro show. Let's go to some calls. How about Terry from New Jersey?
1: Hey, Terry.
0: Hey, Terry.
6: Hey, guys. Great show. Awesome show. The thing is, we got to stop legal immigration, because 1.5 million third worlders coming in have turned this upside down since 1965. Over 100 million third worlders have come into the country. And I know that the invasion always has to be protected. You guys are blaming college kids, white college kids, for the commies getting elected. No, the third worlders are electing them. In New York City, this guy that got elected in the Democratic senatorial race in Michigan. Listen, He's going to lose, but let's face it, he's down 20% in the polls. They'll pull him out of the race and they'll put somebody else in, or they'll run somebody as an independent. The invasion has to be stopped.
0: Yeah.
6: Americans don't have more babies. You know what they say?
0: Well, Kevin,
6: we can only afford to have
0: Kevin, one. We know the invasion is stopped. There is zero illegal immigration going on into the U.S.
1: Amazing.
0: Donald Trump has totally and completely sealed the border. And he's deported...
1: What is magic wand?
0: And he's deported close to 3 million people who've come here illegally. Let's go to Danny.
1: Let's go to Lenny in Westchester County.
0: Lenny.
7: Oh, hi, gentlemen. Awesome show. And the thing is, I noticed the invasion has to be protected because you guys always have, white college kids are electing all the commies. No, it isn't. It's the third world are electing them. New York City, we have the commie mayor who came here legally, Omar legally to lead. Millions have come in legally, and you want to increase more legal immigration? No. Legal immigration has to be stopped cold or we lose this country forever. And people do want to have more children. They just can't afford it. Taxes are high, expenses are high. They can only have one kid. But the third world is through Medicaid, they get free and they can have as many kids as they want and it's all picked up. The more kids you have, the bigger your welfare benefits are, the bigger the SNAP is, the bigger the WIC is. So let's stop legal immigration and stop blaming college kids for electing communists around the country when the third world is
0: good
7: in the
0: points,
7: way.
0: Lynn.
7: Omar's
0: good
7: not
0: points.
7: A college kid. She came from Somalia with hundreds of thousands, and they purposely...
0: Thank you, Lenny.
1: Thank you, Lenny. You make a good point. Yes and no. We're not going to stop legal immigration, but you make a good point with that. Let's talk about the ban on hemp. All right, Dick?
0: Yep.
1: Vice President Vance met with the Senate Republicans at the Capitol on Thursday to discuss how to move to the Republican agenda, which has stalled in part because of a fierce intra-party fight over delaying a ban on hemp-derived intoxicating products. Such as the Delta 8 THC, I don't know what that is. A person with knowledge of the meeting said the vice president was expected to talk about the proposal pushed by the White House to delay the implementation of a ban on hemp-derived products, such as this Delta 8 THC gummies and vapes, which are often sold at gas stations.
0: My wife had a stroke 6 years ago, and the only painkillers that worked were these gummies.
1: Was it that Delta 8, or you don't
0: really
1: know?
0: Yeah, it was.
1: Yeah? Uh-huh.
0: And I think it was. And the point is that these are painkillers that work, and they're derived from marijuana, but they're not intoxicating, they don't cause highs, and they are effective painkillers. So some of the Republicans, led by Rand Paul, who comes from Kentucky, said that he doesn't want to hurt the Kentucky hemp industry. Mm-hmm. While other sectors are saying, hey, it's derived from marijuana, we shouldn't be allowing it.
1: And you feel as though we should because of the painkiller that
0: should.
1: It is.
0: I think we should. Let's go to Ted in Paramus. Hi, Teddy. Hi, Ted.
8: Hey, good afternoon. Let's see. The HUD controls NYCHA by way of financial arrangement.
0: What's NYCHA?
8: That is the New York Community Housing Authority.
0: Okay.
8: 65% of its funding comes from
0: That's public housing, right?
8: Right.
0: Yeah.
8: By way of HUD.
0: Right.
8: New York City only contributes 15% of NYCHA's budget.
0: Right.
8: There's tenant rents, and I do believe there's some funds coming down from Albany. These buildings are in horrific shape.
0: Yep.
8: And from my career experience, the only way that you get these old buildings to be suitable for heating, plumbing, air conditioning is you have to empty them out and gut them.
0: Yeah. They become vertical slums. Originally, they were to replace slums in the city. And the idea was this is new, clean, wonderful housing. But it turns out that they're vertical slums and absolutely, and Mondami's proposals will just create more of them.
8: Right. But, Dick, talk to the president. We need NYCHA's housing to be the Walden Rink of the 21st century. Mm. And the person at the face overseeing these gut renovations of this buildings should be none other than Barron Trump.
0: Interesting idea. Okay, Ted. I mentioned
1: or Eric or Don. I mentioned Trump. Sure. That's pretty good. That was very good.
0: Good.
1: I see Eric also stepping in that, and Don. These guys are brilliant. Dick, it was an honor to be on the show with
0: great.
1: You.
0: It was fun. We had a great show. I really,
1: thank you.
0: I hope you all enjoyed the biological stuff we talked about, the quantum computing stuff, and Roxanne's contribution was wonderful.
1: Yeah,
0: this show's gotten so much better.
1: Yeah, and I tried to simplify that quantum stuff. You know, I tried.
0: You
1: anyway,
0: did a good job.
1: Thank you, Dick Morris.
0: Okay. Thank you, Douglas DePiro.
1: Thank you on the rocks.
0: Thank you, Roxanne.

0: bye.
1: Okay, bye bye.
0: No, no, no, no. Goodbye.
1: Bye bye.
0: No, no, no. Bye bye. Bye bye.
1: Okay, bye bye.
0: Bye bye.
1: Bye.
2: Okay, bye bye. I wanna rock.
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4: I'm Janice Turkel. Violence in the Middle East on a number of fronts. Yemen's Houthi rebels, backed by Iran, have targeted a crucial port on the Red Sea held by the Yemeni government and attacked an oil facility in Saudi Arabia. A Houthi spokesperson said today's attacks were in response to Saudi drones breaching Yemen's airspace. Meanwhile, we are learning more about the temporary deal between Iran and Oman to manage the Strait of Hormuz. Tehran warns that reopening it requires the U.S. to satisfy a number of conditions, and Israel's prime minister is rejecting President Trump's peace deal for Gaza, insisting it won't withdraw until Hamas fully disarms. And the Pentagon is urging the U.S. defense industry to boost weapons production. Wildfires burning around the world. Starting out west, people in more areas near Spokane, Washington are being evacuated. News Nation's Anna Koyman.
5: The fires have scorched over 10,000 acres of land. Hundreds of homes have been destroyed. More than 40 large fires are burning in Washington and Oregon, making up more than half of the fires burning nationwide. A public health emergency in Washington state is also in effect.
4: Near Mount Rainier, there is an uncontained fire that is threatening several structures. In Utah, the Rocky Canyon fire is burning thousands of acres. In Southern California, firefighters have their hands full with a series of fires. The Walnut Fire near Burbank left people fleeing.
6: It's pretty close. It's pretty scary. We could see it from our backyard. All of our neighbors got evacuated, but we were lucky enough to remain in our house.
4: In Santa Clarita, the Tasha fire has resulted in an evacuation order. And the broiling summer continues. 100 degrees expected today in Denver. Death Valley, 122. In Louisiana, beachgoers beware. Health officials there report a summertime surge in infections from a flesh-eating bacteria. Louisiana has confirmed 9 cases so far this year of Vibrio vulnificus, which is found in warm coastal waters. All those infected were hospitalized. 5 died. The numbers are above average, according to officials. The CDC says Vibrio vulnificus is the most deadly Vibrio bacteria, killing as many as 1 in 5 people infected. These bacteria thrive in warm seawater, especially the mix of fresh and salt water found in lagoons. Most infections reported from May until October and mostly along the Gulf Coast. Another warning about contaminated food. More than 3,000 pounds of ready-to-eat pastrami and corned beef is being recalled. 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
7: Sunny and warm this afternoon, high near 91. Good afternoon, I am Anita Bonita. The mother of 12-year-old Jacob Freitas, who was killed by a stray bullet as he was riding his bike outside a Mount Eden bodega, is calling for a new state law that would mandate a life sentence for anyone who kills a child. Migdalia Martinez joined legislators yesterday to unveil the proposal.
8: I want to be able to not only be at peace knowing that this man is going to go to jail for the rest of his life without parole, but also be rest assured that everyone else's child, the person who did it, faces the same exact thing.
7: 45-year-old William Ferrer was charged with second-degree murder in the case. He pled not guilty. 83-year-old Metropolitan Joseph, the head of the Bulgarian Eastern Orthodox Diocese of the USA, Canada, and Australia, was found in a hospital on West 114th Street after he'd been declared missing yesterday morning. Police were able to track him down after a reader of the hyperlocal site West 42nd Street sent a photo to the newsroom of a man on a stretcher after he'd been struck by a vehicle at West 47th Street and 10th Avenue, and he was recognized by writer Katie Savage. Today is the last day of early voting in Connecticut before the state primary on Tuesday. Polls close at 6 p.m. Only voters registered with a particular party are eligible to vote in that party's primary elections. Representative Nicole Maliotakis and former 77 WABC host and current City Council member Frank Morano have written to the National Park Service and the city's Department of Environmental Protection, urging them to make environmental remediation at Great Kills Park a top priority. The U.S. Army Corps of Engineers has to have that project completed before they can move ahead with the resiliency effort known as the East Shore Seawall, a coastal storm risk management project. From the WABC Weather Desk, mostly sunny this afternoon with a slight chance of showers and thunderstorms, high of 91. Mostly clear tonight, low around 73. Hazy and humid tomorrow with a chance of an afternoon thunderstorm, high near 92. And mostly sunny on Tuesday with a high of 88. I'm Anita Bonita, 77 WABC News.
1: If you missed Katz and Cosby, here's what you missed.
2: Admiral Howard.
9: I can't wait to ask him what he thinks about Pickaxe Mountain. Like, how do you get to this? Because apparently it's really deep embedded, like the bunker buster bombs that we used on the other
2: now,
9: ones before.
2: You also have Bruce Blakeman that's going to talk about 545. That's going to talk about this 12 blocks of
10: 11th Avenue, John. 11th Avenue.
11: The encampment.
10: And it's growing by the day. By the way, they're putting in electricity in the encampment to make it nice for them.
9: Do they have any
11: air conditioning, too?
9: Yeah, do they have a restaurant?
10: That's right. And all the pellegrino they want with wedges of lime would be perfect.
9: Wait, they're putting in what?
10: They're putting in electricity.
9: Oh, my goodness.
11: But where are they getting it from?
10: Well, that's a good question, isn't it?
11: You know, they could have extension cords. Where are they plugging the extension cord into?
9: I mean, this is crazy.
10: Maybe into the Intrepid. Who knows?
2: I understand there's a vote at the city council on the horses in Central Park. So we're going to be going to Christina Hansen. We're going to go to Central Park and get a report on the horses in Central Park.
9: And I love the horses. 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
9: It's so classic.
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2: Let's go to KT.
9: Yeah, KT, former Deputy National Security Advisor under President Trump. KT, first of all, the blockade just went into effect literally about an hour ago there on the Strait of Hormuz. Your thoughts about that?
12: First of all, President Trump understood they were going to break the ceasefire. 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
1: 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Just say, play 77 WABC. Dish that's fit to air. 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
13: Good afternoon, world. You are in such luck. You are speaking to Madam Adams. Madam Cindy Adams. I am on the New York Post, and I have been there since George Washington waddled through the water. I have been there since the beginning of the Gutenberg Bible. There's nobody been around more than I have. So I am going to tell you stuff that I know. I'm going to tell you, first of all, in case you don't know this station, in case I don't know where the hell you live, this used to be a nothing station. It was WABC. It was nothing. It was moribund. It was dead. Nobody listened to it. Even people who were on it didn't listen to it. Even engineers never turned it on. And so it died. And that's came a billionaire named John Katzimatidis. Somebody offered him this station, and he thought, well, what's another $40, $50 million? I'll buy it. So he bought the station, and what is now a surprise to many of us, it is now the number one radio station in the United States of America. It is now worldwide, and if you live in some crappy place like Arkansas or Europe or wherever the hell Europe is today, you will get us. And if you're very good and you really pay attention and you eat your Wheaties, you will be getting me, Madam Adams, Madam Cindy Adams from the New York Post. What I want to tell you is, I want to bitch and moan. I don't know if that word is allowed on radio, but what the hell? And that's what I want to do. I want to tell you about the Kardashians. I want to ask you people out there, what the F, E-F-F, what the F? Do they know about anything? Why are we up to our behinds in the Kardashians? The answer is nothing. Nada. Zero. Zilch. Anytime you turn on anything, Their brains end with vaginal cream. But their platform influences millions. Is that our fault? Is that something that is happening to the United States of America? Our brains have gotten flabby. Women all over this country are experiencing sexuality under their influence. They now think all they need do is wear PJs, schmear wherever parts show, go for a skimpy, lacy bra and get rich, or do sex and have it simulated or not simulated, doing it real with cameras. Somebody answer me and tell me, what am I doing wrong? I don't understand what is happening to my country in many ways. You can actually forget Sesame Street or educational TV. Now, it's clicks on YouTube that constitute your education. TV is today's learning that our kids are receiving. Forget schools. Forget colleges. Forget kindergarten. Forget learning history, geography, German, English. A Madison Square Garden modern classroom today is boobs out, behinds visible. The clothes don't even show up anymore. And what are the young people doing? Working hard? They're not working hard. They're not working. They're not even getting a job. Why? They just need an A in fame. Influence. That's what's happening with people like the Kardashians. Ask yourselves, where did cursive go? What happened to handwriting? How did you learn mathematics? Que pasa with influence? Today, you only need fame and your underwear size. Modern curriculum is so important that today we can't even bother to teach kids to write. They're not taught that. They're not even taught how to be in touch with their parents to help send money. They're not earning any. They're not sending any. They're only spending it. And you know what they're spending it on. It's TV, media, and internet that do not feature topics today that are based on reality or facts. It's all clicks. It's what you can hustle, what you can rustle, what you can take off to show. It's to sell products. Hair goo, bras, lipsticks, schmatas. That's what's on television today. That's what's in magazines today. Open your newspapers. That's what's showing for ads today. A land of leaders, creators, inventors, scientists. The United Great States of America, greatest effing country that God ever created, is a land today of thoughtless followers. Politicians no longer rep the people. They are the people. They're in it for. Congress's representative, Ilhan Omar, you should excuse the expression, it's like a curse word. This lady's 2019 net worth was $45,000. Obviously, she must have excelled in arithmetic, because in 2025, her estimated net worth was high as an elephant's eye. After the backlash, it revised again, like below 100. So, who might have been her accountant? Maybe New Jersey's Senator Menendez and his wife, who also has a bail for two. Nancy Pelosi, another favorite, grabbed together nearly $300 million on a small senatorial salary. She spends more than that on her hairdresser. The husband often traded stocks just before. That was tra-la. But the market had an upswing, and he made some money on it. Bill Pulte was in home construction and realty development specialist. You don't know who he is? That's not my problem. He got nominated Director of National Intelligence. Fine. This is a guy with a degree in plaster. He knows about government? We have RFK running health. He himself doesn't have any. Bathroom Biden in charge of the USA. United States political spectrum mirrors Barnum and Bailey. Okay, I'm on to peeing on something else. Que pasa with the news guys? Remember 60 Minutes? Well, it could shrink to 10. Anti-Trumper Stephen Colbert is now unemployed. ABC's George complaining too many divorces, not enough babies, low income, high prices, well, he's getting paid big, old stuff falling apart, new buildings coming apart, politicians are aging, the new polls are dumbasses. What we're looking at for this greatest country God ever created is promises broken, not just bridges broken, promises broken. Soon it'll go down to where I'm becoming the big brain soothsayer, and you know how bad that is. Stephanopoulos is shutting up. This already is not such a bad thing. ABC reporter Terry Moran, gone. Associated Press, no longer associated with the White House. Jimmy Kimmel, tarnished. We are talking wipeout. And if you look at whoever is running politics in the White House, and she is the one who is the political machine announcing to everybody what is happening, you will notice she was young. I have zits on my face that are older. She has yellow hair, which every once in a while she's announcing what Donald is doing, she's pulling down so both sides hang in front. She's 11 years old. The caps on her teeth are older. The media consistently demeans Trump. I am not saying anything for him or not for him. They bait him. They spin everything he does negative. They stay disrespectful. Maybe, possibly, even, don't pee on me. This is just my thought. Maybe, possibly, even, E. Jean Carroll. Maybe she got a little loose with truth. I'm not saying she did. I'm just saying it's a mobile. Maybe. She was under oath when she testified that no one helped her file the motion, her motion. Okay. Turns out a far-left hate Trump group paid her lawyers $7 million. Where the hell did that come from? This she didn't know about. She never heard that her lawyers got paid. Her well-paid lawyers eventually managed to refresh her memory. Yet, not enough for her to remember when this alleged assault took place. She knows where, she knows when, she knows how, she knows who. However, many of these Buttes were around, and that they will confirm, when Biden was barking from the bathroom and Jill was answering it. Don't tell me about politicians today. Newspaper or magazine, everyone's pumping or dumping Donald Trump. The new New Yorker magazine has a section called Talk of the Town. It reports on New York Times' impressive, she is, reporter, Maggie Haberman's new book, Regime Change. It's been on DJT's beat since he was just, quote, a real estate guy hustling for attention in the columns of Liz Smith and Cindy Adams. This is in her book. So, like him, don't like him. It's an impressive read. May presidents be scrutinized, but the war between Trump and the press is crucifixion. I don't care whether you like him, you don't like him. He's the president of the United States. Just one positive mention of him in 6 years on 60 Minutes. Someone who said his tariffs might work out. That's it. One and only positive soundbite. The press will not surrender soon. Dissing Trump, however, becomes a hard habit to break. Okay, I'm going on to some other things, just so you think it's just not politics, I know. Not that I know anything else, but I'm going to talk about something else. For some reason, when I got off politics, I was just told about some art. I just heard about artist Jeff Koons. He is known for his big bucks balloon dogs. He made millions and trillions from lousy, puffed up, blown up balloon dog. He designed a Southampton Playhouse poster recently. Said Jeff Koons, quote, I worked with inflatables in the 70s. Why? Because I think of a human as having balloon-like qualities. In other words, he said, take a breath. A breath is life's energy. Our last breath, it's a symbol of death. And said the artist, I wanted something archetypical. I wanted something related to our biology. I wanted it to be mythical, like a Trojan horse. Yeah, okay, I don't know what he said, but I'm telling you. More. I'm on art for 20 minutes. There's a place called Moo Moo, as in a cow, Moo Moo Enterprise. They just gave a client's $30 million Basquiat painting to Phillips Auctioneer. They wanted to sell this costly scribble, not in the United States, which doesn't have the money, but in London. Now, a lawsuit threatens them to withdraw the thing. But they won't, unless and until a court tells them it's kosher. My friends in Brooklyn Federal Court, the chief judge, my friend, is now dealing with, give me my stuff back now. It's not coming back. Oy, this is only in New York, kids, only in New York. So in order for me to be semi-clever, I'm going to go jumping from subject to subject. Right now, I want to tell you about a bestseller. It is summertime. We are having sun, sand, surf, swim, and shove it. It is best-selling time. It goes with dirt. It goes with sun. It goes with cold coffee. And it goes with stale potato salad. That is what the summer is. Bill O'Reilly, of whom you may have heard, and if you haven't, he's going to let you. He'll find your phone number. He'll get you wherever you are. In the ladies' room, he'll speak to you. Bill O'Reilly is out, surprise, surprise, with a new book. He has a new book every 20 minutes. It's less time than he usually spends chopping lefties. He doesn't even spend this much time in the can as he does writing a new book. He has just knocked off another read, Faster Than Moses Threw Together Those Commandments. You remember those things. They were very short, so he only had time for 10. My advance reader copy paperback, which came to me from him, was St. Martin's Press. It's nearly 300 pages. The title of his book is 8 millionth book, which came out a week after his 9 millionth book. The 300 pages is Confronting America, What Has to Change. It's chapters like Loyalty, Are You a Patriot?, Fake News, God Help Us, The Destroyers, The Deceivers, The Dilemma. It opens with 1620 and Pilgrim Separatists. It ends with 57% of today's Americans check their handheld phones 224 times a day. And it says 70% of today's Americans cannot name their state senators. It also, amongst its facts, say that men lie about 6 times a day and that women lie roughly 3 times. See, we're nicer. His facts include divorce. His facts include not having as much childbirth. Divorce in 1960 was 14%. In 2025, it became 50%. His chapter 9 says, Working for a Living. It reports that Martin Van Buren became U.S. president. You ready for this quote? This is in his book. Martin Van Buren became USA president. Why? Because he kissed Andrew Jackson's tush. I'm not sure I know how you actually spell tush, but in his book, it's T-U-S-H, like Bush and Rush, tush. Page 57, the right doesn't care about the drug issue. They feel drug-involved people deserve their fate. And leftists refuse to acknowledge the reality. It's a good read. What's even better is me. And the time is I have done enough at this moment to have a cup of coffee. I deserve it. I want coffee. I want cream. I want no sugar, but I want that. And while you're having yours, I'm going to have mine, and I'll be back in 2 seconds after that. Bye.
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13: You're lucky I'm back. Oh, this is your lucky day. You have me, Madam Adams, Madam Cindy Adams, from worldwide WABC. I'm going to take a quote from a writer called Jim Fregale. He says, there was a Palm Springs co-op. And at night, crooks stole the workings of two hot tubs. This is all they stole. Later, a New York City AA member put a $50 bill in the community basket. He made change, and the 50 was counterfeit. This is only in New York, kids. I mean, are we not a great city or what? Okay, I'm going to go on and tell you some other things. In the 1800s, not that I was there then, so let's not let some smartass say I remember it personally, but in the 1800s, some Brit wrote the song, Pop Goes the Weasel. In 2026, the greatest effing city in our universe is looking to make this happen for real. Skyscrapers are falling, crumbling. I'm going to tell you that I knew about this over a year ago. A contractor whom I had hired, who was a very honorable man and does good work, and does some of the greatest buildings around, told me about it. It happens in New York, is what he said. He said, it happens here in the middle of civilization. A midtown high-rise crumbling is the advance information he heard over a year ago. A top-line contractor who adheres to every rule, pays every tariff, obeys all tack-on extras, and are behind many New York City top-line buildings, told me this, himself, voluntarily. Why? Because I was having a problem with my own building. There was a possibility, remotely, that I might move. And so I was asking him which of the buildings he knows would be worthy of my moving. There are all these gorgeous new buildings with all glass sides that birds fall into and kill themselves. And they have all of these wonderful pieces of property inside them. I remember going to visit one guy. His toilet was black. His sink was black. I mean, this is pretty classy. So he told me as he sat there eating my sandwich at lunch at my table, he said, these top-of-the-line buildings have top-of-the-line builders that they think. But these builders, these guys, they don't all speak United States. They're all interested in cutting corners and making a buck. And the people over them, the bosses, the realtors, are all involved with cheapo, non-union help. This is what he told me over a year ago. It was unsolicited, and he told me about every one of these buildings in which he was asked to help, and his people did not, because they didn't want to be responsible for what they saw was bad work. Here, nobody fixes teeth. If you're in Maine, you don't do that. Here, not everybody does proper work on anything. The nearest people who are able are inexperienced. They're cheap. They do not know anything from a hole in the ground. They have not possibly even been involved in a big-time, major, huge New York City skyscraper. They've done a two-family house somewhere in who-knows-where-ville, Arizona. And they've done little fixings here and there. They are not necessarily super skilled, just necessarily super needy of work. Here's a story that happened to me. It happened a couple of years ago. I was about to redo a kitchen. The contractors I hired, I knew. I knew their work. I've seen their work. I knew who they were. I still see them personally. They told me it was going to cost me, forget it, and I didn't do it, but they said it was going to cost me $600,000 to redo this kitchen. I said, $600,000? You got to be out of your mind. So we didn't redo it at $600,000. But my kitchen is a large, comfortable kitchen. It has also become, as it has in some other apartments, almost like your living room. People sit in the kitchen. They get their coffee in the kitchen. They get their drink in their kitchen. They get their sandwich in their kitchen. They get their damn dog in the kitchen. And that's where they're entertaining people. I am not the only one. So I'm walking down the street on Park Avenue after I was given the $600,000 fee to redo my kitchen. And I bump into an old friend of mine who in those days, she's not with us any longer, but in those days, she was a super executive with a realty company. And she said, oh, I'm so depressed. Yeah, why? She says, I'm going to redo my kitchen. Really? I said, I was very interested because I was also thinking of redoing my kitchen. And she said, but my kitchen is really dinky. It's not like yours. My kitchen is very small. Yours is quite large. It's like a huge room. I said, yes, I know. But what they were charging me was $600,000, which, of course, I wasn't going to do. So she said, you're kidding. I said, no, why would I be kidding? Why would I be kidding? She says, my kitchen is terribly small. It's like the size of a large closet. So I said, so what were they about to charge you? She said, they said it would cost $600,000. I looked at her in horror. We were standing on Park Avenue, the two of us, me with a large kitchen the size of a large living room, and he wanted to redo it for $600,000. And here's my friend working at a very high-class office who has a kitchen the size of nothing. And she said, they were going to redo it. How much? For $600,000. And then we all started to check around, and we found if you live in a certain area of New York City, like whether it's Park Avenue or one of those other high-class areas. It doesn't matter if your kitchen is the size of your mouth. If you are redoing your kitchen, it is $600,000. You want to know what that's like? You want to know how it costs to redo your house? You want to know why I didn't do it? That's the way it is today. Craftsmen and women call these people functional. They need them. You can call Elmo or Ernie. You can put foam on your kitchen, and they will take the foam off your kitchen for $600,000 if you live on Park Avenue. That's what I'm telling you about New York. And we now have this stupid-ass mayor that people who are dumb voted in. You know what I think of him. I would like to pee on him. I'm not sure I'm allowed to say that on television or on radio. But even if I'm not allowed, until they tell me I'm not allowed, I would like to pee on him because I don't want anything he stands for. I don't want a leftist. I don't want a socialist. I don't want a communist. And I don't want this schmuck either. Okay, I'm going on to other things. I might even get nicer if you're nice to me. I have collected stories over the years. I have decided to share them. For instance, Pierce Brosnan. I mean, we always talk politics. Enough already with politics. You know what you can do. You know where you can stick them too. So I thought I'd talk a little bit about actors. Pierce Brosnan. He said, acting is very good money. Great tables and restaurants, gifts, clothes, cars. But it doesn't nourish you. It's a great game which will pass. See, he said, I've been around long enough to see it fade. I have a bit of regret. I feel it might again happen to me. I like the money. I like the fame. I want to be hired, only I do understand I'm restless. Acting is glamorous and it's good, but it has its downside. Okay. Diane Sawyer. I am never out of sweatpants or jeans after 9 a.m. I dread makeup and getting into anything formal. I'm the rattiest person you've ever seen in clothes. My inner slob grows deranged as the day goes on. It's paper clips in my hair, things stapled on me, post things on my shirt. I'm my own freak show. Okay, Oliver Stone. He's the son of a filmmaker and a French war bride. He went to all boys boarding school and similar camps before Yale. Never was around girls at the time. His father realized

He had met a 13-year-old pro. Who ever heard of a pro at 13 being what they are? He brought her home. She stayed a month hiding under his bed. I am not making this up. This was reported. I read it, and that's why I am repeating it. When his ticked-off mother found out that the whole family worked together to remove her, it inspired his song, My Precious Love. Believe it or not, when they got rid of her, they kept in touch. He and the 13-year-old, who's probably 400 years old now, that teenage streetwalker now has a family and kids. Wait, I got more stuff. Hugh Grant. He did his well-publicized, extremely drunk 1995 Sunset Boulevard sex encounter with a pro by the name of Divine, you ready? Divine Brown. He says, I don't give an F about the morality. It's none of anyone's business. I don't care what anybody thinks about me. I just felt bad about my parents. I didn't really care what I had done because everyone I know and all my friends are dirty beasts. This was to cheer myself up after seeing my comedy 9 months, which, if you saw it, will understand was one very good reason for my nearly committing suicide. That's what kind of a crappy thing it was. Godparents. How much longer have I talked? I don't want to overtalk for fear you're going to need more coffee. Let me tell you about godparents. Jennifer Aniston's godmother to Courtney Cox. Arquette's daughter, Coco. Anna Strasberg is Drew Barrymore's godmother. Warren Beatty is godfather to Melanie Griffith's son, Alexander. Elton John, Sean Lennon's godfather. Tom Cruise, godfather to his ex-wife's son, Charlie. Macaulay Culkin, godfather to Michael Jackson's son, Prince. Steven Spielberg is Drew Barrymore's goddad. There are people who have many things to say. People magazine quoted George Harrison's Being Rich and Famous. He says, that kind of money takes the fun out of life. You don't experience the struggle of working to pay the mortgage every month. I think there's something the matter with him. Drew Barrymore, she's on every day. She's on everything. She's a strict vegetarian. No seafood, no eggs, no wearing leather. Maybe she's changed. This is the way it was. At one point, it was 6 tattoos, a cross on her right ankle, a blue moon on her right big toe, a butterfly beneath her navel. How they got there, this I don't know. A daisy on her left hip, and on the back, a cross held by an angel bearing her mom's name. She is also allergic to garlic, bees, perfume, and coffee. Greta Scacchi. I watched the same interviews over and over and over. And then I start thinking when I see all these gorgeous ladies on television, I say to myself, why them? Why aren't I Nicole Kidman? I ought to be Nicole Kidman. So I do the only thing I can think of. I get myself a manicure. Nick Nolte. Suddenly a smiling fellow comes at you with millions of dollars. He's a producer.
Most actors aren't rich.

0: kids. It's a dream, and those dollars are irresistible. But eventually, the inside of the actor dies. Dennis Quaid on his marriage breakup with Meg Ryan. You know what happened to us? We forgot about each other's needs while planning our own personal careers around our son, Jack. She'd go off to a film, then I'm off doing a film. This was not conducive to building a healthy relationship. There was no togetherness in the process of being good parents. We forgot about us. And then, for no reason at all, the late Peter Bogdanovich about the even later Charlie Chaplin. Ask him, what was Charlie Chaplin like? His answer, the guy was boring. He was not funny in conversation. Okay. Sybil Shepherd. Elvis, I knew well. He was too much into drugs. And Bruce Willis, in the old days, he had a tongue like a camel. These are identical quotes that I have culled together to take to you. Back away. There was Donald Trump to MSNBC. He said, smoker, I'm losing my mind. Smoking should be censored in movies. Let's not show smoking in movies. Let us stop the cigarettes. Let's not let the kids sing. And this is the last one about all these show people. And it's not that this would have come up very often in his lifetime, but in London's Daily Mail, on March 28 of 01, I found this line and I cut it out. Walt Disney was terrified of mice. You will remember Walt Disney created Mickey Mouse. Okay, I had enough of you. You can go get yourself a cup of coffee or a cup of tea or a cruller or a bagel, and I will be back again in a couple of seconds.
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0: I'm back. I had my coffee. I'm back. You know who Chris Sununu is? was he's the former governor of New Hampshire. And he was having a conversation with Glenn Nye, who is president and CEO of the Center for the Study of the Presidency, which I didn't even know we had, and who cares anyway. These guys were on television burbling. Possibly they wouldn't have burbled quite as much if they still had their jobs. It's not that I'm being snotty. I'm just being practical. These two guys said stuff like this. American democracy has endured for 250 years. But, they say, its continued strength cannot be taken for granted. Cannot. They are not exactly saying what is going to happen to the United States of America, because none of us believe anything will ever happen to the United States of America. God will not let anything happen to the United States of America. But this is what they are saying. So they sat down with each other and they had a conversation. These are two guests who spent their careers inside the system and do not agree on everything. But they land in the same place more often than you'd expect, especially when they're on radio or television or getting some publicity. They have said, never give a politician credit for spending more money. Only politicians give credit for getting better results. Here's another of their quotes. 86% of Americans have said they're exhausted with political division. And they ask the world, can we do something about it? I think maybe we can. There are a few things about the conversation I have not been able to stop thinking about. They talked about why Congress is the weak link. Chris Sununu made the point that of the three branches, the legislature is where the checks and balances have eroded the most. Not because the system failed, but because Congress has stopped using the power it has. And then they go on to talk about democracy as a work in progress, not as something that will always be with us, because the United States will always be with us, and because democracy is what we understand. But these two guys, out of work at the moment, which God knows I wouldn't even mention, Glenn Nye, NYE, returned to George Washington's 1796 farewell address and the idea that partisanship is human nature, but curating it, correcting course over time, is the real job of a democracy. Seems to me that sounds very brilliant. I don't know what the hell he's talking about. I figure maybe you do. But this is what he said. And he pointed to secret ballots and women's suffrage as part proof of the rules that have changed before. Sununu didn't pull punches on the budget. The country is borrowing roughly $2 trillion a year. And by his account, Social Security and Medicare face solvency pressure within the decade, absent structural change. Numbers are worth verifying, but the argument itself is worth sitting with. I've got a lot more to tell you, but it's enough with you. You have to listen to some other portions of this radio station. You will miss me. There is no doubt about it. You can write me, and please do not have every letter start, Dear Stupid. I thank you for listening and for writing me and for listening to our station. I will be on again next week and charming as ever. Thanks.
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10: I'm Janice Kirkell. The latest developments offer no signs that the U.S.-Iran war will end anytime soon. Iran has set out new demands before peace talks can begin again or the Strait of Hormuz be reopened. Those demands include the U.S. withdrawing its military, ending the naval blockade of Iranian ports, and lifting sanctions against the country. Iran says the U.S. must, quote, correct its behavior and never threaten Iran again. Senator Chris Murphy, Democrat of Connecticut, speaking on NBC's Meet the Press, says it's time to stop spending billions on this.
11: The priority is ending this war. And no, I'm not going to support additional funding. And I don't think my Democratic colleagues are going to support additional funding to fund a continuation of a war that is destroying American credibility and destroying American families.
10: Iran's foreign minister said today that until the U.S. compensates Iran for violations of the Memorandum of Understanding, there is no possibility of restarting negotiations. An embattled Ohio congressman is hanging in there.
12: He had until Saturday evening to withdraw from the race. A campaign spokeswoman for Ohio Republican Congressman Max Miller says he's still running. Miller accused of physically abusing his ex-wife and two-year-old daughter, which he denies. Miller's ex is the daughter of Ohio Republican Senator Bernie Moreno, who called on him to resign. Ohio's other GOP Senator John Husted, who's running for re-election, called Miller unfit for office. President Trump called the congressman, a former aide during his first term, and urged him to carefully weigh his odds in what has been a solidly Republican district. Jane Metzler, Worldwide News Network.
10: Miller will face Brian Poindexter in November. Democrats believe Poindexter, an iron worker, can win. Some technical shenanigans in the police department in Savannah, Georgia. Six employees have been fired. Officials say they used the Flock camera system, a surveillance tool, for searches unrelated to law enforcement. Four of those fired were cops. Savannah Police Chief Lenny Gunther says they were able to look into searches made using the camera technology.
13: So out of those nearly 40,000 searches this year, the automated audit tool flagged 127 entries that warranted a closer look due to discrepancies between the listed search reasons and the search patterns.
10: Investigators determined the six employees used the system to search for personal connections and family members. In one case, an officer gave access to the Flock system to someone in another law enforcement agency. Parts of Canada remained under a state of emergency as there is a fast-moving wildfire in British Columbia. This is the Worldwide News Network.
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14: Sunny and warm this afternoon, high near 91. Good afternoon, I am Anita Bonita. The NYPD says 46-year-old Manuel Hernandez of Manhattan, the captain of the motorboat that capsized late last night near Liberty Island, was arrested at about 2:30 this morning and charged with 13 counts of reckless endangerment. Police say 12 people had already been pulled from the water before they arrived. Divers later found a 27-year-old woman and a 5-month-old baby girl who were taken to NYU Langone Brooklyn in critical condition and later pronounced dead. The remaining passengers were taken to Lutheran Hospital with minor injuries. The Coast Guard is investigating what caused the boat to capsize. Nassau County Police arrested a man and woman after a report of a robbery in the parking lot of the Just Salad in East Meadow. According to detectives, a 23-year-old man was walking eastbound on Hempstead Turnpike late last night when he was approached by the man and woman. The man hit him in the face several times with a closed fist and forcefully removed his backpack. The man and woman then took out the victim's laptop, broke it, and made off with a watch and several other electronic items. The victim called 911 and was taken to a local hospital. After an investigation, police took 24-year-old Mehmet Kumbasar of East Meadow and 27-year-old Lineka Brown of Jamaica into custody, charging them with several robbery-related offenses. Kumbasar was also charged with criminal possession of a controlled substance. Protesters gathered outside Delaney Hall in Newark yesterday after two recently reported deaths of detainees. Two protesters were hit with pepper spray by the center's staff after they grabbed the entry gate. At least four detainees were released yesterday afternoon.
15: New York would not be New York without the Dominican community.
14: 77 WABC's own Governor Andrew Cuomo. The 44th annual Dominican Day Parade kicked off at 11 o'clock this morning, singing and dancing its way up 6th Avenue from 36th to 55th Streets. More than 400,000 people were expected to line the sidewalks. According to Mayor Mamdani, more than 1 in 8 New Yorkers have roots in the Dominican Republic. From the WABC Weather Desk, mostly sunny this afternoon with a slight chance of showers and thunderstorms, high of 91. Mostly clear tonight, low around 73. I am Anita Bonita, 77 WABC News.
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17: Talk about the Senate. Maybe AOC runs for the presidency. I don't think there's any doubt in Mamdani's mind that he could win the presidency, that he should be able to. So if the Democrats actually win these midterms in November, which would be a complete disaster for our country, you know that his plan is to change the Constitution so a guy like him can actually run.
18: Yeah, he was asked that. He said, no, I don't want to change the Constitution, but who believes him? I mean, you think birthright citizenship was a tough haul. Forget about this. I mean, you need now a amendment to get birthright citizenship modified. But the people that he knows, he doesn't need to run. You know, he'll be the party boss outside the power of the White House if these socialists continue to rise through the ranks. Which is really insidious is some pretend they're not socialists, like this guy in Michigan. He's called, oh, no, I'm not a socialist. He's supported by Bernie Sanders, supported by AOC. No, I'm not a socialist. Everything is Medicare for all, you know, how all the things he wants to do about defunding Israel and all our foreign policy, as well as our military. All this stuff is socialist, but a lot of them are trying to hide their links.
17: This is the great Brian Kilmeade, who follows me each and every weekday morning here on 77 WABC at 10 o'clock, puts on an amazing show. Also part of that great trio, Fox and Friends, on Fox News every morning. And we'll get to his great show, my favorite on Fox News, 10 p.m. Sunday nights, One Nation. You know, you talk about Mamdani, the people around him in his administration. This is another story. You just can't believe this, that one of his officials was set to meet with the Iranian ambassador. First of all, they're the enemy, okay? But what is the mayor of New York City doing setting up meetings between us and a foreign country? Explain that to me.
18: Yeah, number one, I did not know he had an international advisor. What are you talking? This guy thinks he's conducting
19: I was at the Young Republican National Committee meeting in Reno, Nevada, and I admit that watching his farewell address, I was crying like a baby. I first met Richard Nixon in 1967 when I was in my early teens, when I went to the a Republican state dinner at the National Women's Republican Club on the upper, or in Midtown, I guess I would say. And I wrote him a letter after that to his law office where he was in exile, telling him that I had studied the matter and I decided that he had really been robbed in the 1960 election by voter fraud in both Illinois and in Texas, and that he should run for president again. To just show you how efficient the Nixon operations were, I volunteered in that letter if he ever ran again, I wanted to be involved. They kept that letter on file for 2 years and contacted me. And I talked my way into a job, essentially, as a gopher, working for John Mitchell, who was Nixon's law partner, later his attorney general, and who would, I think, unjustly go to war go to jail over Watergate. It was through my relationship with John Mitchell and the Nixon campaign that I was able to interact with the people who worked for Governor Reagan. So I used my relationships with the Nixon folks, plus Nixon himself, to get my job as the regional political director in three of Ronald Reagan's presidential campaigns. And it was through Ronald Reagan, of course, working for Ronald Reagan, that I met Donald Trump and told him in 1988 he should run for president. Actually, the first man to tell Trump he should run for president was not me. I was second. The first one was Richard Nixon. Richard Nixon met Donald Trump in George Steinbrenner's box at Yankee Stadium, and he called me the next day and he said, well, I met your man. I said, yes, sir. He said, I'm telling you, that guy's really got it. He can go all the way. And that very day, he wrote a letter, which has been published by the New York Times, telling Trump that he and Mrs. Nixon had watched him on the Mike Douglas show, that he enjoyed meeting him, and that if he ever got into politics, he would go all the way. But it's very fitting that this anniversary of Nixon's resignation comes at a time that there is going on a massive reexamination of the facts of Watergate and the Nixon presidency. I really give credit to J.D. Vance speaking at the Nixon Library, and he said quite correctly that Richard Nixon was taken down essentially by the same deep state actors who tried to take Donald Trump down, that there are many parallels. This is a point I've been trying to make for 30 years and not having any ability to break through. I've written two books on the subject, Nixon's Secrets, The Rise, the Real Story of Watergate, the tapes and the pardon. And I also wrote a book called Tricky Dick, The Rise and Fall and Rise of Richard M. Nixon, in which I lay out all the evidence that what the Watergate break-in was a deep state setup. But it wasn't until J.D. Vance said it, and the writings of people like Michael Knowles and Christopher Rufo, and George Shepard, who worked for Nixon as a lawyer, that we've learned so much about Watergate, first of all, that we didn't know, and about the Nixon record. Because the Nixon record, which is extraordinary, as I will lay out, gets buried in the ashes of Watergate by the same mainstream media. President Trump has asked me a number of times, why did Nixon fight it out? And the answer is because Nixon, like Trump, is a fighter. I explained to him there was no internet. So Nixon was facing a monolithic media. You only had three television networks, all of them hostile, CBS, NBC, and ABC. Hard to say which one was more hostile. You didn't have national newspapers yet, so the New York Times and the Washington Post had regional power, but they did not yet have national power. Associated Press had more. UPI had more because they were national. But you did have national news magazines, Time, Newsweek, Life, Look. Listeners of a certain age will be familiar with them. Almost all of them are gone now, or they have. Newsweek, for example, has sold their logo and their trademark to the people at the Daily Beast. So when you see a Newsweek article, don't assume that that's credible. That's left-wing propaganda. That's not the Newsweek magazine of old. But we learn a number of things, first of all, from declassified documents. There was no internet in those days, so even if you had this information, there was no way to get it out. Nixon had no platform from which to counterpunch a defense the way Donald Trump was so adept at, but we now know that essentially a cabal of the intelligence services, the Democrats, who control both houses of Congress. Nixon was the only president in recent history to face the opposition holding both houses of Congress, and an incredibly involved and hostile media engaged in what was indeed a silent coup. Here is some of the evidence, but declassified documents from the CIA demonstrate definitively that the agency knew about the Watergate break-in in advance. They essentially infiltrated the Watergate burglar team with a number of veteran CIA agents, at least two of them, I think as many as four, still on the CIA payroll, still reporting to their case officer, their handler. We know that Senator Howard Baker and his counsel, later Senator Fred Thompson, both knew of the CIA's involvement in Watergate. There's also declassified FBI documents that prove foreknowledge. The one person they can't prove knew in advance is one Richard M. Nixon, because there is no proof whatsoever that Nixon knew about or approved the Watergate break-in. Nixon, being a pretty savvy politician, would understand that during a presidential campaign, there is no information worth having at the National Party headquarters. The action would be over at McGovern's headquarters. We do know that G. Gordon Liddy, who I think was an interesting guy, but essentially a former FBI man and Dutchess County prosecutor, being manipulated by two of the Watergate bloggers, E. Howard Hunt and James McCord, both working on behalf of the Central Intelligence Agency, both of them with very close ties to Richard Helms, and both of them, I think, involved in the effort to take down Nixon. We also know Nixon was leading in the polls in 49 poll states, so there was no reason to break into the Watergate. There was no rationale. If you want to know more about that, the best book written is by Phil Stanford. It's called White House Call Girl. Has to do with the effort that makes the case that Watergate is an effort to cover up the DNC's use of a particularly high-end call girl ring they used for visiting dignitaries that John Dean's wife was ahead of. Stafford has not been sued by John Dean. There's the other great book, James Haugen's Secret Agenda, which may be out of print, but I think lays that all out. But the real villain of Watergate is one John Wesley Dean. Wait a minute, you thought he was a hero. You thought he was a whistleblower. No, John Dean was the man who planned, pushed, and then covered up the Watergate break-in. He's the man who dispatched the payoff hush money to the burglars. He is the one who lied to Richard Nixon for 19 straight months. In his book, The Nixon's Defense, which he says is the only total record of the transcriptions of all the Watergate tapes, he very conveniently leaves out three different conversations in which he coaches Nixon on committing perjury and exposes his role as the master manipulator of Watergate. Stanley Cutler, who is a Nixon-hating professor, got caught changing the order of some of these recordings to try to show Dean in a more favorable light in a book he wrote, but the New York Times picked him off on it. Judge John Sirica, we now know, was meeting illegally with the special prosecutor, Watergate special prosecutors, without the attorneys for the Watergate burglars, essentially wiring their verdict, but ensuring there was no chance that they could get confirmed. That's judicial mispractice. A judge would be disbarred from that today. That is a bit well established in several books by Jeff Shepard. Jeff is G-E-O-F-F, if you want to go check those out. I give enormous credit now for the fact that the timing here is perfect because of J.D. Vance's remarks and because of the incredible skills of the young guys at the Nixon Foundation, James Byron, the president, and Chris Barber, their brilliant marketing director, and using very modern and sophisticated social media techniques on Instagram, on Twitter, on Truth Social, on YouTube particularly, and using memes and videos and graphics of Richard Nixon, they have won a reexamination of Richard Nixon the man. But first, they started with a reexamination of Watergate. Watergate is a takedown of Richard Nixon. Further proof that Dean is the perp, Tony Ulasewicz and Jack Caulfield, two private detectives who work for the White House counsel's office, both say that Dean sends them to case out the Watergate weeks before the break-in. Further proof that this whole thing was a deep state setup. Now, I understand those in the mainstream media hate this truth, but it is breaking through because it's a phenomenon known as Nixon maxing, with two eyes, Nixon maxing, in which people are reexamining our 37th president. This is something I tried to do through my books, Nixon's Secrets and Tricky Dick, The Rise and Fall and Rise of Richard Nixon, for 30 years, and could not get the attention that it has deserved. I give J.D. Vance and the people at the Nixon Foundation enormous credit. Richard Nixon was very well known for his extraordinary martini-making skills. I can assure you that immediately after today's show, I'm going to mix up what Nixon used to call a silver bullet, a silver bullet. We have a great show for you today. Jan Yekyelik is here to talk about his book, Killed to Order, the shocking story of Chinese communist organ harvesting in that country and the brutality of that regime. This is an interview you're not going to want to miss. Don't go away. You're in the Stone Zone.

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1: So you want to get rich, don't you? 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The average net worth of a 55-year-old person owning a home is $500,000. Yet the average net worth of a person renting real estate is only $10,000. Which do you think is better? Now I'm seeing younger people enter the market. According to the Federal Reserve, the largest group buying homes are people ages 34 to 44. They get it. Every mortgage payment you make chances your ability to get rich because you're not throwing away your money on rent. I think every American should strive to own their own home because it's the American dream. And never bet against the United States. I'm Suzanne Miller.
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2: July 16th, 1787. Members of the Constitutional Convention agree to the Great Compromise, thus forming two houses of Congress in an attempt to balance the power between heavily populated states and more rural parts of America. Of course, this meant that the House of Representatives would feature representation based on state population, favoring larger states, and the Senate would have equal representation for all states, with each state having two senators favoring smaller states. The vote to accept that compromise only passed by one vote, but it did pass. Many historians credit the compromise with creating a more economically and culturally diverse America, avoiding the mob rule horrors that would later engulf the nations of Europe and beyond. But the controversy of the Great Compromise continues to this day, with the Democratic Socialists of America being the latest group to call for its total reversal.
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1: And I think this will be the demise of the Democratic Party, because I think the Democrats are too afraid to take them on. And you've seen the strength from so many of them. And in fact, even in Maine, where you got Graham Plattner, the guy with the big Nazi tattoo, and that was such a disaster. But you've got them saying up there, well, we need someone like Graham, minus the tattoo, minus the allegations of rape, minus the allegations of physical assault. We need someone nice and wonderful like Graham Plattner with his views that were so extreme Democratic Socialist that we need someone like that, because he did get 72% of the vote in the primaries. I mean, that's a sad testament, and Maine is such a beautiful, great state. Wake up, Mainers. You deserve so much better. And he's not alone. You got this guy, Abdul El-Sayed. He is running in the Michigan Senate primary. And Abdul El-Sayed is running against Mike Turner, a very common sense, normal guy. Abdul El-Sayed does have a primary. The primary, I believe, is coming up August 4th. And so there's a lot on the hopper there. And Abdul El-Sayed, talk about an extreme. First of all, he hangs around with Hassan Piker. That's the guy who said that America deserved 9/11. And then he's hanging around with all these other kind of questionable characters in Dearborn, Michigan. And if this does not embody the radical Democratic Socialists of America, I don't know what does. Listen to Abdul El-Sayed not that long ago, where he actually poses the question, do we really need cops? I kid you not. This is what he said. Take a listen. In his own words.
4: Do police really need to use guns? Do we need as much of a police force? And so if we ask ourselves about how we spend money in the public, where that money goes, where it comes from, we need to make a lot better decisions about investing in the things that root out poverty rather than investing in policing poverty. And we need to understand that these are racialized questions because of systemic racism. When we make a choice to invest in policing in a majority black community rather than to invest in public schools, that choice is influenced by systemic racism.
1: So, do we need guns? That was the focus of his questions. Do we need guns for police? Police are supposed to give them a piece of candy?
0: Rita Cosby, weeknights at 10.
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6: The CIA, the FBI, the military. We now know, for example, that Richard Nixon was being spied on. This came out of declassified documents. James Rosen over at Newsmax has written extensively about it. The Pentagon was spying on Richard Nixon. Nixon was for peace. They were opposed to ending the war in Vietnam, which he did. They were opposed to his negotiating a strategic arms limitation agreement with the Soviets, historic, which he did. But he did that only by opening the door to China and cross-pressuring the Russians and the Chinese at a time, I must say, that China was a dirt poor, backwards agrarian society with very little indoor plumbing and no electrification in the rural areas. Their military was not formidable. Their technological military ability was not formidable. It wasn't until 30 years later, when Bill Clinton gave China most favored nation trading status, that China would become the incredible threat that it is to America today. Our next guest is going to shock you when he talks to you about his book, Killed to Order, which documents China's organ harvesting industry. It is one of the most shocking books that I have ever read. But again, as I said, Nixon, not only does he end the war in Vietnam ahead of the schedule desired by the Pentagon and the major defense contractors who are making millions. LBJ and his wife had a lot of Bell helicopter and Sikorsky stock. They made a fortune on his war policies, literally millions. But he also, of course, desegregated the public schools. 67% of the schools in the country were segregated when he became president. By the time he was finished, without bloodshed and without fanfare, that was down to like 16. He also gave us affirmative action. Some of my conservative opponents opposed, but so much the idea that he was a racist, affirmative action was a Nixon appointee. Richard Nixon appointed more African Americans to federal office than Lyndon Johnson and JFK together. He also formed the Office of Minority Enterprise, which made low interest loans to minority businesses who built in city areas to try to bring America's cities back. We had no environmental protection in those days. Nixon passed the Clean Air Act and established the Environmental Protection Agency. Now, I think if he were alive today, he would roll in his grave over the overregulation of American business. But remember, at the time, there was no environmental regulation, and it is a sad fact that there are people who will despoil the air and the water to make a buck, and therefore you need an EPA. But all of that record gets buried in Watergate in a way that I think is entirely and completely unfair, which is why I really salute J.D. Vance and the folks over at the Nixon Foundation for this extraordinary revival. Richard Nixon was very fond of his martini-making skills. I'm going, at the end of the show, I'm going to tell you his secret recipe, handed down to him by Winston Churchill himself. Nixon called them silver bullets, and the truth is Nixon did not have great tolerance for alcohol. When he had more than one cocktail, the usually buttoned down and quite circumspect Nixon could become quite loquacious. This is when he told me things about John F. Kennedy's assassination that generated my interest in writing my book, The Man Who Killed Kennedy, The Case Against LBJ. You're in the Stone Zone. I'm Roger Stone. We're going to talk about Todd Blanche, new Attorney General, when we come back.

0: And now it's time for the Cat's Corner.
1: The cost of living. Here's what's on my mind today. Americans don't need another speech telling them the economy is great. They don't need another speech from CNN telling them the economy is coming to an end. What is the truth? Well, the truth is our current administration, President Trump, wants lower interest rates. Our current administration, President Trump, wants gasoline under $3 a gallon. The truth is, under our previous administration, President Biden had gasoline at $5 or $6 a gallon almost for 4 years. Are we in the middle of a war? Yes. But at the end of the day, we will no longer be at the mercy of terrorists. My belief, and I've been more right than wrong, is that by September, if not sooner, gasoline will be under $3 a gallon. Interest rates will be cheap enough to buy a home again. The strength of the dollar is going to be much stronger than the euro. I'm John Catsimatidis, and that's the Cat's Corner.
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14: Welcome back into the Stone Zone right here on the Roger Stone Show. If you're a political junkie, you're in the right place. And we have a very heated primary for governor of Florida going on in a couple weeks. Early voting started this weekend in some counties, started a little earlier in some other counties, and it's getting quite contentious. Here to talk about that and a number of other things is my colleague Troy Smith, the editor and publisher of Slingshot.News, and a sage political analyst of the national and state scene. Troy, welcome back into the Stone Zone.
15: Roger, as always, it's an honor to join you. And I know that you are a political junkie, as I am. So this Florida race heating up as we get to the finish line here. I'm paying attention. You're paying attention. Can't wait to get into this here. Wanted to get your thoughts on just a few days out here, where you think this thing is going to end up.
14: Well, it's very important that some people lose perspective between, let's call it the Twitterverse or the blogosphere, and the real world. Those are two different things. So political stuff going on Twitter, while it's interesting and provocative and sometimes pungent, that doesn't mean that the average Republican primary voter, who, by the way, is 60, the average age is almost 70. That's the average age. So when people keep talking about the young vote in the Republican primary, sure, there are some, we want more, but this is an older electorate. They're not hanging on X or Instagram or any other popular social media app platforms. You have three candidates here. Byron Donalds is in a commanding position. He has not only the endorsement of Donald Trump, but he has amassed an incredible campaign war chest, which he's going to need even in red Florida, and what will be a difficult deal for all Republicans, because we are forced to stop the Iranians from having a nuclear weapon. If we cared more about elections and getting reelected, not caring about whether America will be the target of a nuclear attack, I guess we could not do that. We'll talk about that a little bit later. But the other two candidates in this race, Lieutenant Governor Jay Collins, seems like a very nice guy, served his country with honor, but has never gotten, I think, what was probably the promised endorsement and support of Ron DeSantis. DeSantis's master plan, as you know, was to run his wife, Casey DeSantis, for governor. This is very much like Lurleen Wallace ran for governor of Alabama after was elected. By the way, was considered a pretty good governor, but that's because George is really running things. After George Wallace, the Alabama governor and independent presidential candidate, couldn't, under their state constitution, run for another term. But that plan was destroyed when Ron DeSantis and Casey DeSantis and our current Attorney General, James Uthmeyer, siphoned $10 million in money, federal money, earmarked for the poor, the elderly, and the handicapped, out of Medicare and into a dark money committee, where they then funneled it into the campaigns against two statewide constitutional amendments that they opposed, one of them having to do with the legalization of cannabis. That is, of course, fraud. They avoided, this is through something called the HOPE Foundation. When the governor was first asked about it, his first instinct was to say, well, that's my wife's deal, like he knew nothing about it. Threw his own wife under the bus. I thought that was hysterical, but the state legislature investigated. The committee clearly proved that they had illegally taken $10 million. They avoided federal indictment because they replaced the money, but they didn't replace the money from their own funds or political funds. The replacement of the money came from state taxpayers. So this scandal prevented the possibility of Casey DeSantis running for governor. Plus, in all honesty, Ron DeSantis has worn out his fundraising capability. He had a well-funded run for president because he was able to escort money from the utilities and the casinos and the other agricultural interests, many, and the insurance industry, particularly in Florida. He's worn out his welcome with the legislature, tired of being bullied. He's fairly popular despite his knife in the back to the man who made him governor. You've heard me say that Ron was an undistinguished congressman running in single digits against the favorite Adam Putnam, state agriculture commissioner, until Matt Gaetz, a friend of mine, talked President Trump into endorsing the little-known congressman Ron DeSantis. Trump never knew that DeSantis in 2016, when they were both on the ticket together post-convention, had refused to endorse Trump. Trump didn't know that Ron DeSantis was informed by the feds that Mar-a-Lago was going to be raided, but did not have his lawyers give Trump's lawyers a heads up, which there would be nothing inappropriate about. And then, of course, he challenged the man who made him. But to get back to the race here, DeSantis has not endorsed any candidate, including his own lieutenant governor, who he appointed to a vacancy when the attorney general resigned to take the U.S. Senate seat, and DeSantis appointed his counsel, James Uthmeyer, a man deeply involved in the movement of those illegal funds. So this, I think, explains why there is no DeSantis candidate for governor. And then there's a former speaker, Paul Renner, who has a very conservative record, seems like a very decent fellow, just has not been able to get any traction, he's raised substantial money, but not as much money as it takes to compete in a state as expensive as Florida, which is a huge state. In my opinion, Renner would be an excellent appointment to the office of Secretary of State, which the governor is entitled to do if Byron Donalds is elected governor. But then there's an interesting candidate, let's call him an eccentric and provocative candidate named James Fishback. Fishback seems to be an internet phenomenon in polling of the real world. I must tell you, doesn't fare very well. On online polls, he's doing great. We're told the young people are for him. He has been a pretty aggressive critic of Israel and insists that Israel has a disproportionate amount of influence in our foreign policy. We'll talk about that in a few minutes. He made a wild accusation last week that Byron Donalds was currently under federal investigation for sex trafficking. He built it up with a big press conference and a lot of predictions about what the bombshell he was going to drop, but the U.S. Justice Department immediately put out a statement saying that it was completely and totally false. So, look, I think Byron Donalds cruises to this nomination. And he has got a solid record as a conservative. I think he's in for an uphill fight. He will be extremely well-funded, and he is a fighter. The Democrats are in tough shape. It's hard to believe that the party of Lawton Chiles, who was both governor and senator, the party of Reuben Askew, who was governor and a presidential contender, the party of Leroy Collins, the legendary former Miami governor of Florida, they couldn't come up with anybody as a candidate other than a former Republican congressman, David Jolly, who is now a Democrat and a lobbyist who seems to be running on transgenderism as his key issue. So, again, we're gonna follow this race very quickly. I guess what I'm saying to you, Troy, is that I don't believe that Fishback will perform on election day, on primary day, the way he's performing online, and I think these kind of gotcha politics are not healthy for the system.
15: Well, I agree with you, Roger, and I think the actions of Ron DeSantis in this race really point to who he really is. You've been talking about it for years, especially when, you know, any of these reports come out that DeSantis usually plants himself, that he's being considered for some position in Washington, D.C. We talk about it every time, and the fact is this guy backstabbed President Donald Trump, ran against him in 2024, told Americans any reason why President Trump couldn't be a great leader, and then refused to endorse him. And we've covered that for years, you and I. But just his actions a few days ago, I don't know if you know this, Roger, he came out and basically said that Paul Renner would be a great governor and gave a soft, not a total endorsement, but like a soft endorsement of Paul Renner. And then Jay Collins, his own lieutenant governor, goes to the internet and says, basically, what's going on here? This is my governor. I have volunteered to become lieutenant governor after he allowed his lieutenant governor to go out and become part of this university system.

0: charity. I mean, there's so many examples here, but this
1: utility rates the highest in the country because Ron took $9 million from Florida Power and Light and its subsidies. Insurance rates the highest in the country. He signed a bill, so if your home is destroyed by a hurricane and you don't like what the governor got, what the insurance payer company offers you, you can't sue them. Ron DeSantis signed that into law. Republicans, I think, are just as guilty. No, it's always interesting on the internet. People tell me he's the best governor in the country. I usually check and see that many of them don't live in Florida. He's been good on some issues. And he's certainly notably better than Andrew Gillum, who I read yesterday is now back in prison for his being caught and tested positive for methamphetamine. We wish him the best in his recovery. The other thing I think is interesting, Troy, that I want to touch on, because you've been through a campaign. You go to your mailbox and you get 17 individual big floppy mailings for candidates for the state assembly, for the state representative, for Congress, for governor. And there are so many of them, and politicians use them, and political consultants love them because the markup is very lucrative, but they're completely and totally ineffective. I mean, as someone who got a degree, or I should say studied marketing, and went and started as a direct mail copywriter, I raised $7 million through the mail for Ronald Reagan, that is not direct mail. Those big floppy pieces, they're so oversaturated, they have no impact, no matter how outrageous the headline is. To me, mail is a close-faced envelope that appears to be hand-addressed. You have a computer program to do that. In the upper left-hand corner is just your return address. It doesn't say Troy Smith for Congress. When you open it up, it's a three-page letter folded in a Z-fold that just says that Troy Smith, your name is the letterhead, not Troy Smith for Congress, has the appropriate disclaimer at the very end of the letter, and it's in a chatty, conversational tone. But the more you tell, the more you sell, as they say in direct marketing, and you have a chance to make your case. I often include a picture postcard of the candidate and his wife, or the candidate and her husband, or a family photo with a description on the back. Sometimes I'll include a chart that compares my opponent and me on the five issues that my polling shows are most significant in the race. That is direct mail. You can even get a bulk stamp and put it on slightly crooked so that people open it. Now think about it. When you go to the mailbox, what's the first thing you do? You divide your mail into two piles. One is the pile of things you're going to throw away. The Sam's Club flyer, the car wash flyer, the political flyers. And those are things that you're going to open, bills or other things you're not sure what they are, but they look like they were letters. That's the pile you're going to open. That is direct mail. It's expensive with the cost of postage, even at bulk rates. Although if you pre-sort it by zip code and bundle it, you can bring your costs down. And it is incredibly effective in Republican primaries where older voters will open an envelope and will read. But nobody does that anymore because, you see, the consultants don't make a big markup and because it takes a great deal of preparation. But it is it's an extraordinarily effective tool. When we come back, I want to talk about cable and why it's changed the face of politics, talk about these text messages that no doubt, if you live in Florida, you get 15 of them a day telling you who to vote for. These are all the mechanics of politics that I have 50 years experience in, and I see him playing out right here in this Florida governor's race. We'll be right back with Troy Smith.
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8: I'm Janice Kirkell. The latest developments offer no signs that the U.S.-Iran war will end anytime soon. Iran has set out new demands before peace talks can begin again or the Strait of Hormuz be reopened. Those demands include the U.S. withdrawing its military, ending the naval blockade of Iranian ports, and lifting sanctions against the country. Iran says the U.S. must, quote, correct its behavior and never threaten Iran again. Senator Chris Murphy, Democrat of Connecticut, speaking on NBC's Meet the Press, says it's time to stop spending billions on this.
9: The priority is ending this war, and no, I'm not going to support additional funding, and I don't think my Democratic colleagues are going to support additional funding to fund a continuation of a war that is destroying American credibility and destroying American families.
8: Iran's foreign minister said today that until the U.S. compensates Iran for violations of the Memorandum of Understanding, there is no possibility of restarting negotiations. An embattled Ohio congressman is hanging in there.
10: He had until Saturday evening to withdraw from the race. A campaign spokeswoman for Ohio Republican Congressman Max Miller says he's still running. Miller accused of physically abusing his ex-wife and 2-year-old daughter, which he denies. Miller's ex is the daughter of Ohio Republican Senator Bernie Moreno, who called on him to resign. Ohio's other GOP Senator John Husted, who's running for re-election, called Miller unfit for office. President Trump called the congressman, a former aide during his first term, and urged him to carefully weigh his odds in what has been a solidly Republican district. Jane Metzler, Worldwide News Network.
8: Miller will face Brian Poindexter in November. Democrats believe Poindexter, an iron worker, can win. Some technical shenanigans in the police department in Savannah, Georgia. 6 employees have been fired. Officials say they used the Flock camera system, a surveillance tool, for searches unrelated to law enforcement. 4 of those fired were cops. Savannah Police Chief Lenny Gunther says they were able to look into searches made using the camera technology.
11: So out of those nearly 40,000 searches this year, the automated audit tool flagged 127 entries that warranted a closer look due to discrepancies between the listed search reasons and the search patterns.
8: Investigators determined the 6 employees used the system to search for personal connections and family members. In one case, an officer gave access to the Flock system to someone in another law enforcement agency. Parts of Canada remained under a state of emergency as there is a fast-moving wildfire in British Columbia. This is the Worldwide News Network.
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12: Sunny and warm this afternoon. High near 91. Good afternoon. I am Anita Bonita. The mother of 12-year-old Jacob Freitas, who was killed by a stray bullet as he was riding his bike outside a Mount Eden bodega, is calling for a new state law that would mandate a life sentence for anyone who kills a child. Migdalia Martinez joined legislators yesterday to unveil the proposal.
13: I want to be able to not only be at peace knowing that this man is going to go to jail for the rest of his life without parole, but also be rest assured that everyone else's child, the person who did it, faces the same exact thing.
12: 45-year-old William Ferrer was charged with second-degree murder in the case. He pled not guilty. 83-year-old Metropolitan Joseph, the head of the Bulgarian Eastern Orthodox Diocese of the USA, Canada, and Australia, was found in a hospital on West 114th Street after he'd been declared missing yesterday morning. Police were able to track him down after a reader of the hyperlocal site West 42nd Street sent a photo to the newsroom of a man on a stretcher after he'd been struck by a vehicle at West 47th Street and 10th Avenue, and he was recognized by writer Katie Savage. Today is the last day of early voting in Connecticut before the state primary on Tuesday. Polls close at 6 p.m. Only voters registered with a particular party are eligible to vote in that party's primary elections. Representative Nicole Maliotakis and former 77 WABC host and current City Council member Frank Morano have written to the National Park Service and the city's Department of Environmental Protection, urging them to make environmental remediation at Great Kills Park a top priority. The U.S. Army Corps of Engineers has to have that project completed before they can move ahead with the resiliency effort known as the East Shore Seawall, a coastal storm risk management project. From the WABC Weather Desk, mostly sunny this afternoon with a slight chance of showers and thunderstorms, high of 91. Mostly clear tonight, low around 73. Hazy and humid tomorrow with a chance of an afternoon thunderstorm, high near 92. And mostly sunny on Tuesday with a high of 88. I'm Anita Bonita, 77 WABC News.
4: General, a Trump appointee. There's very definitely proven both in the Durham investigation and in the Inspector General's report by Michael Horowitz, both of which, by the way, I think are fairly sanitized because Durham never has subpoena power. How do you get to the bottom of a scandal without subpoena power? And we know to some extent that Horowitz whitewashed quite a bit. But this is the greatest single dirty trick in American political history, the greatest single abuse of power. But because it is, it began in Washington, D.C. in 2016 and 17, takes you all the way through the two phony impeachments. Tulsi Gabbard documented that as well, all the way to the manipulation of the 2020 election. Then the set of lawfare in Trump against Trump in New York, the valuations case, the E. Jean Carroll sexual assault case, the hush money case, all orchestrated by the Biden Justice Department, and people have to be prosecuted for these crimes. This is a treasonous crime. There was no evidence justifying the appointment of Robert Mueller, justifying the 3-year harassment of Donald Trump, where his rights were violated. And people are either, they violated the law and the Constitution, either they're going to go to jail or they're not. Now, if you're a Trump supporter or a Trump critic, you say, well, this is revenge and retaliation. No, I say that it is accountability and justice. Otherwise, we have a two-tier justice system. I was prosecuted for lying to Congress when no misstatement I made to Congress was either willful or material. There was no Russian collusion to hide, so how could the judge say, Roger Stone, you're convicted of hiding, covering up for Donald Trump? Covering up what? No coordination or communications or shift of information from WikiLeaks, and no Russian collusion. Those are the facts. So here's the question for Todd Blanche, and I think he's up to it. I'm confident about this. Will people be brought to justice? This is being investigated in Southern District of Florida, because it ends in the raid at Mar-a-Lago. That's why the jurisdiction is there. And Joe DiGenova, an incredibly able former U.S. attorney, has been added to that strike force. This is the single most important thing of many important things that Todd Blanche has to do, in my view. Troy, I'm sorry for the soliloquy, but I had to get all of that in. I want to thank you for joining us for the political roundup here in the Stone Zone on the Roger Stone Show. We'll be right back with the shocking story of Chinese communist organ harvesting. It's going to blow your mind.

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4: I'm Janice Kirkell. As the midterms approach, centrist Democrats are becoming jittery about the rise of the party's progressive wing. The victory in Tuesday's primary of Dr. Abdul El-Sayed as the party's nominee for the Senate race in Michigan is the latest sign of its popularity. El-Sayed, speaking on NBC's Meet the Press, says progressive ideas are really pretty mainstream.
5: At the end of the day, it's not radical to believe that people should be able to afford their groceries. It's not radical to believe that you should have health care in this country. It's not radical to believe that you don't think the president should be able to deny elections or make $2.2 billion off of his role in office. It's not radical to believe that all of us should be able to breathe clean air and drink clean water. Those are the things that I've been fighting for.
4: El-Sayed supports Medicare for all, an arms embargo on Israel, and the abolition of ICE. The nomination of Todd Blanche as Attorney General was almost derailed by bipartisan concerns that President Trump's anti-weaponization fund would be revived, with Blanche, Mr. Trump's former personal lawyer, running the Justice Department. Even though Blanche eventually provided the written assurances many senators wanted, some concerns remain. Senator Bill Cassidy, Republican of Louisiana, provided the vote that saved Blanche's nomination. Speaking today on CBS Face the Nation, Cassidy said he is not worried.
6: What I'm told as regards the anti-weaponization fund, if you put it in the context of the political environment, the judicial environment, the process you'd have to go back through in order to reinstate, that effectively is dead.
4: On the settlement providing broad immunity to Mr. Trump's family with protection against tax audits and investigations, Cassidy said, quote, that's totally wrong, adding that, quote, no American should be targeted by the law, but no American should be above the law. Days after the historic Michigan primary, California Governor Gavin Newsom joined Democrats in Oakland County, Michigan, the suburbs of Detroit, as campaigning starts to heat up. Newsom says what happened in the primary is of critical importance.
7: I think this moment, humbly, I think it's existential in this country, and these races have profound and outsized impact, not just on Michigan, but our nation and our world. And so House races are important, but the Senate's in play, and the Senate will go through this state.
4: Newsom decried the income inequality that has taken hold of the country. It was 81 years ago the U.S. dropped an atomic bomb on Nagasaki. A memorial event today attracted representatives from more than 90 countries. That bombing killed 70,000 people. This is the Worldwide News Network.
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8: Sunny and warm this afternoon. High near 91. Good afternoon. I am Anita Bonita. The mother of 12-year-old Jacob Freitas, who was killed by a stray bullet as he was riding his bike outside a Mount Eden bodega, is calling for a new state law that would mandate a life sentence for anyone who kills a child. Migdalia Martinez joined legislators yesterday to unveil the proposal.
9: I want to be able to not only be at peace knowing that this man is going to go to jail for the rest of his life without parole, but also be rest assured that everyone else's child, the person who did it, faces the same exact thing.
8: 45-year-old William Ferrer was charged with second-degree murder in the case. He pled not guilty. 83-year-old Metropolitan Joseph, the head of the Bulgarian Eastern Orthodox Diocese of the USA, Canada, and Australia, was found in a hospital on West 114th Street after he'd been declared missing yesterday morning. Police were able to track him down after a reader of the hyperlocal site West 42nd Street sent a photo to the newsroom of a man on a stretcher after he'd been struck by a vehicle at West 47th Street and 10th Avenue, and he was recognized by writer Katie Savage. Today is the last day of early voting in Connecticut before the state primary on Tuesday. Polls close at 6 p.m. Only voters registered with a particular party are eligible to vote in that party's primary elections. Representative Nicole Malliotakis and former 77 WABC host and current City Council member Frank Morano have written to the National Park Service and the city's Department of Environmental Protection, urging them to make environmental remediation at Great Kills Park a top priority. The U.S. Army Corps of Engineers has to have that project completed before they can move ahead with the resiliency effort known as the East Shore Seawall, a coastal storm risk management project. From the WABC Weather Desk, mostly sunny this afternoon with a slight chance of showers and thunderstorms, high of 91. Mostly clear tonight, low around 73. Hazy and humid tomorrow with a chance of an afternoon thunderstorm, high near 92. and mostly sunny on Tuesday with a high of 88. I'm Anita Bonita, 77 WABC News.
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2: You voted for this guy, you got what you deserve. I get those on my accounts every day in big numbers. First of all, again, I'm talking to a computer, a bot, but I didn't vote for this guy. And they try to say that like 40% of Jews, that's not right. That is way overblown. I mean, look, if one Jew voted for this guy, that's way too many. You should be ashamed of yourself and honestly convert. Any Jew that voted for Brad Lander, this piece of garbage lowlife, any Jew that voted for Mamdani should just convert. Do us all a favor, the real Jews, and leave, okay? But they tend to exaggerate that number, Noam. I think you know that.
10: Yeah.
2: Maybe it's like 20%, which again is still way too high, but I don't know. 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Freezing rents. 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That's going to destroy buildings all over town. Making people like Ken Griffin spend money in Miami. Taxing. That nonsense budget where he got bailed out by the governor that doesn't give one penny to the cops. Well, God forbid, at a fifth firefighter. Forgetting about all that. He has found a way in less than 6 months to say something nasty about just about every ethnic group in the city.
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1: Welcome back into the Stone Zone. What if everything you needed to understand about the Chinese Communist Party and how the free world should respond to it could be explained through one issue? An incredible journalist has done that in an urgent and actually eye-popping book, Jan Jekyllek, who I met at the National Council for Policy, gave me this book and correctly suggested that I would find it disturbing. I didn't realize how stomach-churning this incredible book is, but basically Jan has distilled decades of investigations from very reputable sources and his own research, and he's examined the CCP through the lens of the state-sanctioned harvesting of organs from prisoners of conscience, which is defined as anyone who opposes or doesn't agree with the government. It is a regime built on deception, coercion, and control. This is one of the most brutal, eye-opening, shocking books that I have ever seen or read, and he joins us now.
2: Roger, it's so good to be here with you. I'm amazed at your reaction, too.
1: This book is extraordinarily incredible. I urge people, it's called Kill to Order, China's Organ Harvesting Industry and the True Nature of America's Biggest Adversary. It is a New York Times bestseller, which it deserves to be. You can get it by going to killtoorder.com, killtoorder.com. That'll take you directly to the Amazon link. I cannot recommend it strongly enough. You argue, Jan, in your book, that human beings are being turned into an inventory of organs by the brutal Chinese regime. And the numbers are extraordinary. The tactics are nauseating. And the targets, the victims, are very identifiable. So lay this out for us, because I have so many questions, I don't know where to start.
2: Well, let me kind of explain how it works, because that's the part that it's so unimaginable in some ways. But I figured out how to try explain it that people can really kind of get a full handle on it, okay? Let's start with what it looks like in an ethical transplantation situation. Like, let's say I need a new heart, okay? That typically happens because in America, someone needs to have a catastrophic accident, for example, a car accident or a motorcycle accident, most typically. And then it has to be a very special kind of accident. If they can't be fully dead, if there's no blood circulation left, those organs degrade very quickly. So it has to be a very specific kind of accident, but also there has to be an ethics team that decides that this person really is dead and is not coming back. You know, right now, just a few days ago, Bobby Kennedy over at HHS decertified the Kentucky transplant system in Kentucky because they were getting too liberal in terms of deciding when someone was really dead.
1: Let me define that. They were harboring people's organs before they were dead.
2: Correct.
1: It was unbelievable.
2: And I argue this is because our so-called engagement with communist China. But let's leave that until I kind of lay out how this actually works. So, again, you need blood type needs to be matched because our bodies reject foreign things such as organs and blood type and tissue type. And then size, you can't transplant a giant heart into a small person. There's all these things that have to basically add up for you to be able to get that organ that will actually work for you. And so there's this catastrophic accident, this donor appears, and then there's this field of people that are waiting for that, right? The supply is always a lot less than the demand, and an algorithm's kind of used to get who gets to the top of the list. That's the ethical scenario that we see in America today, okay? The Chinese example under the Chinese Communist Party is in a way the exact reverse, okay? So now I have to lay out a couple of really important things about how Communist China works a lot differently, okay? They have a long history over there at creating what are called class enemies, or what they call black classes. The first one of them was landowners. And so, you know, there's no private property in a communist society. The revolution happens. They're going to seize all the private property. Well, how do they actually take it without having, like, a mass revolt? Well, what they did was they had, of course, seized the means of information dissemination. They had turned all the media into propaganda organs. And they basically said landowners are evil, they're bad people, that you should view them in contempt. They actually took this land from you, the people, and we're going to get it back for you, and so on and so forth. And what this does is it conditions the target group, in this case the landowners, conditions the population in viewing this target group as being kind of beneath them. Okay, it gets conditioning people for atrocity, for bad things happening to them. And now you can get out of it, right? If you confess to the party publicly to people, yes, of course, landowning, you're the landowner, BC. Of course, landowning was evil. Thank you, great Communist Party, for emancipating me from this horrible idea of private property. I'm giving it to the people, i.e. to you, to the animals that are more equal than others, of course. But if you basically contritely subjugate yourself at the foot of the party, then you might live. Otherwise, anything goes. And there's been all these groups throughout history that have been subjected to this, including, you know, intellectuals, so-called rightists, students in 1989. And now in 1999, it became a group called Falun Gong practitioners. And now this figures very deeply into, I think, how this whole industry was begun. Because what happened was, when the Falun Gong, and Falun Gong is basically like this kind of Chinese yoga, people following principles of truthfulness, compassion, and tolerance. There's a kind of a deep spirituality associated in slow motion exercises that look a bit like yoga or Tai Chi.
1: Something like Tai Chi. It's a spiritual practice. But it is a great danger to the party because it's free thinking.
2: Well, so exactly, and this is what made Falun Gong very unique, because as an organization, in a way, it's not really an organization. Like, so there's a voluminous teachings about it by a man named Li Hongzhi, but what there aren't is a lot of rules. It's very self-directed. So there's one of the rules would be you're not allowed to enrich yourself from it. Another one is that there's no hierarchy, right? Another one is that truthfulness, compassion, and forbearance are these core principles that you're following.
1: These are very, very close, similar to Buddhism, by the way.
2: Right, right. And it has sort of, its roots are in kind of Buddhist and Taoist principles. And there's not even a roster, like you're not even joining something. What makes you a practitioner is living these principles. And there's no worship, like you're not supposed to sort of...
1: You don't want, if you're a member, you don't want your name on a list. Because of the brutality and the surveillance state that exists in China. I mean, the tactics used on these landowners where they're hazed, beaten, put through show trials, publicly humiliated, and in many cases killed, this is the part of the book that really turned my stomach. The tactics used by anyone who's deemed to be an enemy of the party, which is to say anyone who doesn't agree with them, the Falun Gong being a major and perfect example. How many organs are we talking about per year? Does anyone know?
2: Well, we're talking about, by best estimate, about 60 to 90 or 60 to 100,000 organs a year. But here's the thing that how Falun Gong was different, right? Falun Gong became the first group when they became black class, when the regime deemed them this enemy of the state, okay? And they weren't political. It was just that there were 70 to 100 million people practicing. It was bigger than the Communist Party, right? And so what happened was they basically didn't allow themselves to get black classed in a way, right? So all this propaganda went out through saying these people are evil, all that stuff that I just mentioned before, right? Very similar talking points to 1930s Germany, by the way. And except the Falun Gong resisted. They said, look, no, we're not evil. We're good. And they would say that publicly. And they would go to Tiananmen Square and say that publicly. And this, the regime completely flipped out. And then they incarcerated a whole lot of people, maybe a million, maybe 2 million. Okay. And this is what sets up, this is the setup for this forced organ harvesting at scale. Because you have this mass dehumanized and now incarcerated population. So they started blood typing and tissue typing and organ scanning people in the system, in the prisons, in the labor camps, and so forth. And now they created a database. So now if I'm this wealthy transplant tourist from, let's say, America, okay, and I've got my 100 or 200 grand, I put the money down, right? That perfect donor for me already exists because there's so many people incarcerated, that perfect match already exists in the system, and that person, once the transaction is made, can be shipped and killed to order. That's why my book is called Killed to Order. And that's why this is the exact reverse of an ethical system, right? There's all these people that are waiting to be used with organ donors. It's like a bank of organs for people who are in the super leafs in China or have the money.
1: Now, and these people have done nothing illegal. They simply disagree with the state. They're not sick. They're not injured. We're just taking their organs because we can't control their minds. What shocks me the most is that this shocking story, the only place you can read about it is the Epoch Times, where you happen to be a senior editor. And their coverage of it has been extraordinary and excellent. By the way, I get the paper version. It is extraordinary that this is not on the front page of the New York Times or the Washington Post, or we don't see a series at the Associated Press. This is mass murder on a brutal scale with one of our greatest adversaries at a time when many young people in America are saying, oh, well, you know, socialism, maybe not so bad. Maybe Marx was right. Maybe, we have this character running around Hassan Piker saying Mao Zedong was a great man. He was a mass murderer, perhaps the greatest mass murderer of all time, perhaps. Although Dr. Fauci might be competing with him in those numbers right now.
2: Roger, first of all, thank you for being a Prince subscriber with us. We go to 300,000 households every week, and I'm very happy to hear you're one of them.
1: If you've ever seen the Russian collusion full-page printout, I have it scotch-taped right here.
2: It's actually remarkable. Of course, we exist. We have a great app on Android and iPhone as well for those that aren't print. But I've actually myself gotten much more into print. And the key thing is we're actually a 501c3, and most of our revenue comes from individual donors like yourself or subscribers, really. Like, we think of our subscribers as these very, as micro donors, if you will. So thank you for being a part of that, Roger.
1: Let me get two key questions on the table here. First of all, you can get this amazing book, killedtoorder.com, which takes you directly to the Amazon book. If you read one book this summer, this is the one. It will blow your mind. The brutality of this regime, the human rights abuses, the systematic nature of it, the fact that that there is a mainstream media cover-up of these dastardly deeds, it really blows my mind. We'll be right back with our guest, Jan Jekielak, to tell us more about this shocking story.
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4: Thinking about heading to Hollywood and becoming a star? It doesn't always pay. People are like Andrew Keegan from 10 Things I Hate About You, Party of Five, and Seventh Heaven. They're that guy you recognize with a name you don't know. He says residuals are not what you'd think.
5: I'll get different shows, obviously, but I'll get 1 cent checks. And in the back log of it, it'll say which project. I probably didn't even look at which project it was because, of course, 1 cent, it's not worth my time.
4: Or Jennifer Ted Morey from 90210, who recently revealed a stack of residual checks from a show she was in 2004.
6: I got my Ned's residual checks. 2 cents.
7: 63 cents. Now I get it. It's been a long time. I'm surprised that I'm getting anything. But it cost you 75 cents to send this envelope.
4: Mandy Moore revealed an 81 cent residual check from This Is Us. Crime doesn't pay, but neither does Hollywood. Cooper Lawrence, Entertainment News, Worldwide News Network, New York.
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8: July 16, 1787. Members of the Constitutional Convention agreed to the Great Compromise, forming two houses of Congress to balance the power between the heavily populated states and more rural parts of America. Of course, this meant that the House of Representatives would feature representation based on population, and the Senate would have equal representation for all states, with each state having two senators.
9: WLID Patchogue,
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9: I'm Janice Curtell. As the midterms approach, centrist Democrats are becoming jittery about the rise of the party's progressive wing. The victory in Tuesday's primary of Dr. Abdul El-Sayed as the party's nominee for the Senate race in Michigan is the latest sign of its popularity. El-Sayed, speaking on NBC's Meet the Press, says progressive ideas are really pretty mainstream.
10: At the end of the day, it's not radical to believe that people should be able to afford their groceries. It's not radical to believe that you should have health care in this country. It's not radical to believe that you don't think the president should be able to deny elections or make $2.2 billion off of his role in office. It's not radical to believe that all of us should be able to breathe clean air and drink clean water. Those are the things that I've been fighting for.
9: El-Sayed supports Medicare for all, an arms embargo on Israel, and the abolition of ICE. The nomination of Todd Blanche as Attorney General was almost derailed by bipartisan concerns that President Trump's anti-weaponization fund would be revived, with Blanche, Mr. Trump's former personal lawyer, running the Justice Department. Even though Blanche eventually provided the written assurances many senators wanted, some concerns remain. Senator Bill Cassidy, Republican of Louisiana, provided the vote that saved Blanche's nomination. Speaking today on CBS Face the Nation, Cassidy said he is not worried.
11: What I'm told as regards the anti-weaponization fund, if you put it in the context of the political environment, the judicial environment, the process you would have to go back through in order to reinstate, that effectively is dead.
9: On the settlement providing broad immunity to Mr. Trump's family with protection against tax audits and investigations, Cassidy said, quote, that's totally wrong, adding that, quote, no American should be targeted by the law, but no American should be above the law. Days after the historic Michigan primary, California Governor Gavin Newsom joined Democrats in Oakland County, Michigan, the suburbs of Detroit, as campaigning starts to heat up. Newsom says what happened in the primary is of critical importance.
13: I think this moment, humbly, I think it's existential in this country, and these races have profound and outsized impact, not just on Michigan, but our nation and our world. And so House races are important, but the Senate's in play, and the Senate will go through this state.
9: Newsom decried the income inequality that has taken hold of the country. It was 81 years ago the U.S. dropped an atomic bomb on Nagasaki. A memorial event today attracted representatives from more than 90 countries. That bombing killed 70,000 people. This is the Worldwide News Network.

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1: A man who's gone through hell, but he's kept going, and he's smart, and he's strong, and people love him. Not everybody, but people love him and respect him. Roger Stone.
0: Now, here's Roger Stone.
2: And we're back in the Stone Zone with my guest, Jan Jekulak. Jan, I apologize for mangling your first name. I'm a Yankee, what can I say? But he's written an extraordinary book, Killed to Order, about the mass-based communist Chinese organ harvesting industry, where essentially anyone who doesn't agree with the views of the state is deemed an enemy, like a landowner or a member of the Falun Gong, which is a spiritual and very safe practice. And basically they are trafficking in organs. They will literally, you will be killed by their system to order. The Epoch Times has covered this extraordinarily well. While we're at it, Jan, tell us the website for the Epoch Times so people can go there as well.
3: Oh, absolutely. It's the
4: Welcome back to the Stone Zone. The official website is the Epoch.
3: Yeah, theepochtimes.com, exactly. And you can find, there's a subscription button right at the top. You'll see it.
2: Yeah, right. I guess the real question when you look at this horror with this intrinsic evil is two things I want to know. One, who is buying these organs? Are these all indigenous Chinese elites, or is there a Western market for these organs? What do we know?
3: The answer is both, but do you remember last year in September, there was this kind of hot mic that was caught where Xi Jinping, Vladimir Putin, Kim Jong-un, they're in Tiananmen Square, they're watching a military parade, and they get caught talking about organ transplantation to achieve immortality. Do you remember that?
2: Yes, I do.
3: So, I mean, to make a long story short, right, they say, if she says to Putin, this is a kind of a super quick paraphrase, when we're 70, we're just babies, and they're both just over 70. Putin says, through continual organ transplantation, maybe even we can achieve immortality. Okay, and she responds and says, you know, 150 years may be possible. And so 150 years is part of the Chinese Communist Party's elite longevity project. It's like the target. It's called Project 981. And I didn't fully grasp the fact, okay, that this elite longevity project was actually connected deeply with the forced organ harvesting. That was kind of new information for me, amazingly, because I compartmentalized these things. We've known about this elite longevity project. So, but if you're in communist China, okay, imagine what this means, right? It's one thing if you have 200 grand, 400 grand, whatever it is for a heart, liver, lungs. People from all over the world go to get those, okay, especially from the countries that are closer to China, like Taiwan and South Korea and so forth. But if you're a Chinese super elite, you basically have, using the system, unlimited organs available to you on demand in perpetuity. Like, I remember someone sent me this really creepy obituary from, like, a deputy culture minister of China, I believe. And the guy liked to brag. It's written into the obituary that the guy liked to brag how many organs he had, right, transplanted and things. I didn't fully grasp what this was about. I just chalked it up as creepy.
2: It's
3: this elite longevity project reveals it.
2: It's a status symbol. It's extraordinary. Why has our administration, why has the government done nothing about this? I'm leaving you 1 minute to answer the question. I apologize for that, but it's
3: a
2: key question.
3: The biggest reason is incredulity. And there's a bill in the Senate right now, S-4009. If there's one thing people can do is call your senator and get that bill voted on. It's at a committee. It's ready to be voted on. And it gets the intel community to establish the veracity of this officially, among other things. So this would be great because people just don't want to believe it's real. That's the biggest problem.
2: This is an extraordinary book, Killed to Order. You can go to killedtoorder.com. It takes you right to Amazon to get your copy. I want to thank my guest, Jan Jekulak, for filling us in on this blockbuster book. When we come back, there's some shady doings going on in Connecticut. You're going to want to hear all about it.

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6: John McCary is still with us from the Finest Unfiltered, an awesome podcast, The Ins and Outs of New York City and the NYPD. John, welcome back. You just told us about how de Blasio and Adams kind of shattered the NYPD. Mamdani, how do you shatter a million pieces on the ground? What's going on in Times Square right now? I heard you on your podcast, and you gave a very compelling kind of summary as to what's happening in a previously very, very safe part of the city.
7: Well, again, you know, this is the effect of a decade of non-policing. We went away from policing minor crimes. So traditionally, if you walked in Times Square, like let's say when your father was the police commissioner, or even people past as police commissioner, you wouldn't see people drinking, you wouldn't see people loitering, you wouldn't see people harassing tourists. The NYPD would handle all of these issues. You wouldn't have unlicensed vendors everywhere. You wouldn't have all of these issues. Large groups gathering, being masked, looking like they're up to no good, and most of the time they're up to no good. If anyone was carrying weapons around there, they wouldn't feel comfortable to do so. But the style of policing that the NYPD does now is not that. We basically respond to crimes after they happen and then try to solve them and pick up the pieces instead of being proactive and preventing them from happening. So what's happening is now you're seeing a lot of crime, and it's a lot of minor crime that's happening in Times Square, and it's leading to larger crimes such as shooting, stabbings, and robberies. And the once safe Times Square that felt like you were safe, like you were in Disney World, no longer feels like that. And you could even see a diminished police presence there as well. You know, post 9/11, we've had a very high counterterrorism posture in Times Square specifically. And I was just in Times Square last week. I didn't see that same posture. I was like, where the hell are all the cops?
6: And there was a time where just the presence of cops would kind of, certain people who want to commit crimes, you know, don't come here. Just the presence of cops. And I think the bad guys have figured it out that, you know, the cops are limited in their authority. They've been limited by the administration, and they can get away with stuff that they wouldn't even try pulling not too long ago near cops.
7: Well, I mean, the other thing you have to look at is our criminal justice system significantly changed in the last decade as well, where, you know, traditionally people arrested for minor crimes in the past in New York City would, you know, did they ever traditionally spend long stints in jail? No, but they would have to see a judge in the morning. They would spend a night or a weekend in jail when they acted up. And we've removed even that. So when people are arrested for minor crimes, they're not even traditionally arrested. They're handed desk appearance tickets. They're walking out the door. They're inconvenienced for a very short amount of time. And they think that not only cops are the joke, but they think our criminal justice system is a joke.
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1: Welcome back into the Stone Zone right here on the Roger Stone Show. You know, I'm a Connecticut boy born in the Norwalk Hospital. Grew up as an infant in Rowayton, then later moved to Norwalk proper with my grandparents and my parents, then ultimately moved across the state line to the small town of Lewisboro, New York, in Westchester County on the Fairfield County Westchester line. When I posted that online, somebody sent me a response that I know exactly where that is before Connecticut changed its and New York changed their drinking age. We used to cross the state line to buy beer. For my first political involvement was in Connecticut. I managed the campaign in 1966 of a state senator named John M. Lupton, who would later run for the U.S. Senate against Lowell Weicker. My political mentor was former Connecticut governor and congressman John Davis Lodge, the extraordinarily handsome, multilingual brother of Henry Cabot Lodge, grandson of Senator Henry Cabot Lodge. Therefore, this Connecticut story that we're about to talk about really disturbs me. Connecticut was once one of the wealthiest states in the country. It also was a state that for many, many, many, many years had no income tax until Lowell Weicker, a left-wing Republican who became an independent, ran for governor, pledging that he would not impose a state income tax, and then he did exactly that. Today, it is a high-tax, soft-on-crime state. It is not the state I grew up in. And there appears to be a fair amount of corruption in the state government. Let me set this up. On July 13th, at about 2:45 in the morning, a Jeep Compass crossed the double yellow line near Sugar Hollow Road, near the Ridgefield, Connecticut line, and hit a Harley-Davidson motorcycle head-on. Killed were off-duty Bridgeport Police Officer Cooper Whiteside, 38, of Danbury, and Brittany Islami, 34, of New Milford, a mother of three, both killed at the scene. The driver of the Jeep was one Melissa Esperanza Ramirez Romero, 27, of Stamford. 11 days later, she was arrested after being taken to the hospital, charged with two counts of manslaughter in the second degree with a motor vehicle, DUI, traveling unreasonably fast, failure to obey, to drive in the proper lane. Her blood alcohol was 0.14. She tested positive for cannabis, and the car was littered with empty Corona bottles. Now, this would just be a tragedy, but the DHS, the Department of Homeland Security, later confirmed she was a criminal illegal alien and not in the state legally. Here's where it gets interesting, and that is subsequently, thanks to the investigative reporter reporting of the Connecticut Sentinel and Blue Lives Matter, we learned that there is a woman, allegedly, with the exact same name, Melissa Esperanza Ramirez Romero, 27, registered who has a New Britain address on her driver's license and who's registered and has voted in New Britain, Connecticut. We thought this was true a week ago when Todd Wood, who is the proprietor at the Connecticut Sentinel, by the way, Sentinel, Connecticut Sentinel spelled C-E-N-I-T-N-L, not E-L, so Sentinel, A-L, a terrific independent newspaper, part of the CDM network, really broke the story and then has chased it down. Todd, welcome back into the Stone Zone.
2: Oh, great to be back, Roger. Thank you for having me back so quick.
1: I think that was a faithful rendition of the facts, and if I missed something or got it slightly wrong, this has been a very fast-moving case. When you were with us last week, you outlined your suspicions in a responsible way, but so much more has happened since then. So let's kind of start from the top and tell us about this incredible story.
2: Oh, thank you. So, yes, this is fast-moving, and there's more information coming out from the government and from our investigation literally almost hourly. And so here's the latest. As you said, this woman killed the off-duty cop and his girlfriend. She was in jail for 13 days. There was a license number put on a warrant immediately with her name on it and her birthday. And during that time, if you know much about the system the police use, they look at the video or the image on the license and they can check to make sure this person is who they have incarcerated. and they visited her in the hospital, and nothing was said that this might be another person. So only when we started digging into the voting record did all of a sudden the Connecticut government come out and really just intensely start refuting this narrative, saying we made it all up, that we created this misinformation, the Secretary of State is fundraising off this. Lamont said it was, you know, bad journalism and we're putting people at risk. They both mentioned threats against this woman's life and said it was a case of misidentification. So we continued to follow up, and we did go, and strangely enough, the police or the courts had a hearing for her at the end of the month, but they sped up a new hearing to add on to the list of charges, driving without a license, even though they had provided a license on the warrant immediately after the incident. And we talked to the family in the court that day and said, and they said, yes, of course she's had a license for years. Even this is the woman who killed the cop and the girlfriend and who is confirmed by DHS to be in the country illegally. So with that, everybody kept pushing on this investigation, trying to find out who the second woman was. And lo and behold, out of nowhere, the police in New Britain, who initially had said it's probably the same person, came out and said, we talked to her and she's, you know, a U.S. citizen and it is a separate person. So we actually don't know what's going on. But even if, let's say that is the case, which I frankly highly doubt, I think somebody made a phone call and say, you must say this. The fact that the Connecticut government made up these death threats, and by the way, the New Britain police said she has not been receiving death threats, that's false. So the Connecticut government made up this threatening situation, trying to take the pressure off any kind of illegal voting incident. And that is really kind of becoming the story. So, and then you look at who is this person we have in jail? If she's using some other identity, who is she? How did she get in the country? How is she driving? There's just so many questions, Roger, that it's really, really intense. But I think as we move into the midterms, the issue of illegals voting obviously has become a very sore subject.
1: That's precisely what this is about. They also, the state government also accuses independent journalists of doctoring, you know, documents or screenshots, and there's no evidence of that whatsoever. In fact, the exact opposite is true. This is a cover up by the Lamont administration, in my view. And the odds of two people with that precise name, every part of it, same age, same birth date, at the being not the same person is highly unlikely at this point.
2: Yeah, and she actually, there's, you know, my cohort Reese on the radio at WTIC in Connecticut made the comment, you know, he said, my wife's Mexican, they have a lot of names. Melissa has four names. The alleged person who is the U.S. citizen has three of the four names and the same birthday. I mean, I find that highly, it's possible. And what I have to say that the New Britain police say she does exist and she is, they have talked to her and she's okay and she wished people would stop calling her. But, you know, they're, everything we look at leads to another conclusion. But I have to say that the New Britain police say she does exist.
1: This story becomes curiouser and curiouser. I think that the corruption in all of these blue states is extraordinary. This is yet another example of it. Todd, I want to have a broader conversation with you because mm-hmm. you do run an incredible network at CDM Press of some of the finest investigative journalism in the country. I'm particularly fond of the Miami Independent, where you've done yeoman work on election integrity issues in Florida that nobody else will touch. The Florida voter lists are dirty. They have not been cleaned. The Florida system here has been corrupted in a number of instances when outgoing mail-out ballots are sent to voters. They're returned, addressee unknown, to the Board of Elections, and somebody casts that vote. Records of this in places like Lake County, among others, Broward County most certainly. So this idea that Florida is the gold standard of election integrity, that's what the governor would have us believe. I've experienced this firsthand when I went to work to vote in Broward County several years ago. The man in front of me was first. He showed his driver's license, and his name was, let's say his name was John Smith. And the woman said, "Oh, Mr. Smith, I'm sorry. The record shows you voted this morning." He said, "No, I definitely haven't voted." I says, "Oh, sure you did. Here's the record." And he said, "Let me ask you a question. Is there an Alma Smith registered at that same address that's on my driver's license?" "Oh, yes, she voted also." He said, "Well, that's my mother. She's been dead for 15 years. So

0: which I highly recommend to you or in South Florida.
1: Well, thank you, Roger. Yes, and the issue with Chris Gleason and what he has found, it's much bigger than, you know, we can say there's corruption, and it's not the gold standard, but what we have in Florida is an election fraud cartel run from the very top, and I believe at the Republican Party and in the administration of Florida. And I'll just give you one example. Chris Gleason, you mentioned, found that in Miami-Dade County and multiple other counties in 2020, up to 20% of the vote, people cast blank ballots, which means somebody took the time to go vote, didn't fill in anything, and cast a ballot which was blank. You know, Miami-Dade is 5 million people. So that's a lot of people that cast a blank ballot in certain precincts, up to 20%. So obviously that was not the case. And we found that was where the machine fraud was happening. That's where the votes were being flipped. And so we turned all this evidence into the state, into Court Byrd, into the Florida Department of Law Enforcement. And what did they do? They passed an Election Integrity Act, they called it, which prevented Chris Gleason from seeing the data where he found all this fraud.
0: Yeah, it's
1: so
0: extraordinary.
1: That is how good Florida is on this.
0: Yeah, no. The legislature moves to cover up their crimes. They try to charge you by the copy. You can have that document. It's going to cost you $140,000 because you have to pay for it as the requesting taxpayer. It's a broken system, but it is a broken system. This is one of my greatest concerns, which is, thanks to the incredible work of a lot of very good investigative journalists, thanks to the work of Bill Pulte, who was the acting director of National Intelligence, who declassified documents showing that the Communist Chinese had secured 220 million computerized records of American voters. Thanks to the extraordinary work of Tulsi Gabbard, there is no question that we have election integrity issues. The Senate's refusal to pass the Save America Act, which would be one way to help, that wouldn't fix the problem, but it would help solve the problem, has not been enacted, stalled in the U.S. Senate based on a custom, based on a Senate rules, based on a tradition that requires 60 votes, not 50 votes or 51 votes, to get that piece of legislation to the floor. And all it would simply do is require that one be a U.S. citizen to vote in a federal election, United States citizen, and one have a photo ID in order to prove it. And people say it's outrageous, it's racist, it's suppression of the vote. No, it's common sense. If you need a photo ID to buy beer, and you do, or to buy cigarettes, and you do, or to apply for welfare, or you do, or to board an airplane, although that's now being, they no longer make that acceptable. You either have to have a platform or real ID. Real ID is a whole different issue we can talk about. Why not to vote? But that is stalled. And by the way, the other part that's disturbing is even if the Senate, which appears to be some agreement to bring it to the floor, however tentative, when the Senate comes back in September, but even if it were to pass, it's not clear that it could be implemented everywhere in time for the 2026 elections, where I fear the same kind of abuses and anomalies and irregularities we saw in 2020. We're talking to Todd Wood. He is the top dog at CDM.press. CDM.press. We urge you to check it out. Independent journalism at its finest. We'll be right back.
2: 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Your health matters. Now, here's Yana Derulis.
3: Vitamin C is the skin's secret superhero. According to a study by Polar Car Advisors published in Nutrients, your skin holds surprisingly high levels of vitamin C, and it puts that vitamin to work, fueling collagen production and fighting off UV damage. The good news, just eating more fruits and veggies may do more for youthful, resilient skin than pricey serums ever could. So stock up on fruits and veggies high in vitamin C, such as guava, kiwi, citrus fruit, bell peppers, and broccoli, to name a few. While Cornell Medicine says grandparents may be one of the most overlooked resources in today's child mental health crisis, drawing on decades of clinical experience and child development research, Dr. Kenneth Barris says supportive relationship with grandparents can help children feel heard, build resilience, reduce loneliness, and strengthen emotional well-being. I'm Yana Derulis for the Worldwide News Network.
2: This is Moving America. Here's Jake Novak.
4: Here's something you probably already know. Demand for welders, carpenters, HVAC and

0: installers, electricians, and plumbers is expected to grow almost twice as much as demand for other workers over the next 8 years. And Ford is joining a growing number of U.S. corporations and investment houses trying to make sure America can meet that demand. It's called the Alliance for America's Skilled Trades, and the charter members include Ford, BlackRock, and Google. The idea is not to create a large funding pool, but to find new ways to get people access to this kind of job training. But it's still not coming for free. Ford has already committed $300 million on skilled trade workforce development, and BlackRock is setting aside $100 million to connect 50,000 workers with training over the next 5 years. And your mother wanted you to become a doctor. I'm Jake Novak.
1: This is Moving America.
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3: 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Florida has made $21 billion in net interstate wealth. 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
5: A man who's gone through hell, but he's kept going, and he's smart, and he's strong, and people love him. 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
6: We're talking to Todd Wood, who is the chief executive officer for the CDM Press, and among their publications, the Connecticut Sentinel, which is spelled Connecticut. Sentinel is spelled CENTINAL.com. Well, we're subscribing to, if you're in the Connecticut area and you want the truth rather than the mainstream media, which doesn't tell you the truth. Todd is not just another journalist. He was a special operations pilot serving missions for SEAL Team 6 and Delta Force. He's had a very, very successful career as an international bond trader and businessman, but where I actually think he's strongest is a investigative reporter on international and foreign policy issues. He's very well traveled and has a keen grasp on foreign affairs, and therefore I have to ask Todd about the most difficult question on the table today, and that is the war in Iran. I mean, Donald Trump ran as against endless foreign war. Donald Trump has said since 1988 that it would be unacceptable for Iran to have a nuclear weapon. This is not a new position. And therefore, clearly, the intelligence has to have persuaded him that the Iranians were closer to a nuclear bomb than we had hoped. It's interesting that he put forward a 15-point peace plan this week, which the Israelis immediately rejected. So much for this idea that Trump is controlled by anyone. Does Israel have influence in the United States? Yes. Why shouldn't they? They are our strongest Democratic ally. Do they have control? No, they don't. Do they have a powerful lobby? Yes, their activities seem to me to be legal. The power of their lobby should not be underestimated. But Trump is very much his own man. He very much wants to end this war. But he now, I think, realizes that he's dealing with people. He's negotiating people for whom an agreement and negotiation is not worth much because they won't hold up their side of it. The Trump economy was on its way to a boom in his first year. Inflation was low. Food prices were coming down. Gas came down sharply. The affordability and expansion of housing was beginning. Things were all moving economically in the right way, disturbed to some extent by this war. Now, he's done a very good job of jawboning the big oil companies to try to keep a handle on oil prices and therefore gas prices. But that's sure will and leadership. And you'd have to be foolish enough to say that this potentially poses a huge problem in the midterm elections, where people have a tendency, despite the Democrats' lack of any platform, not vote their pocketbook. So what is the way forward in Iran? I've given you a whole 2.25 minutes to tell us.
7: Well, thank you. I've been involved in this from the beginning as a member of the Pentagon Press Corps and tracking it pretty closely. And we track it pretty closely because we actually have sources on the ground, and we're opening a new, we have sources in the Levant and throughout the region, and we're opening a new news entity in Lebanon as we speak. So that's under negotiation. I just returned from Beirut. So, look, I mean, my view is we do not have the force structure to fight a ground war in Iran. I think that's pretty obvious. I think that would be a huge mistake to move forward in that way. We have a very capable Air Force and, you know, naval air power and other air assets. And we have enough force structure to, I think, contain Iran's ambitions in many ways, whether it be Iran or, nuclear or any other pressure against the Gulf allies. I think we need to continue to contain this regime. But I think the way to bring it down while we do that is not from the outside. And Trump has actually tweeted this about a month ago. There is an organization on the ground, the Iranian Resistance, which I've investigated deeply and spent time with, wrote a book about. And I think that they could be an answer to take this regime down. And why not let people on the ground who have the force structure to maybe do that, to bring about a good outcome? Now, there's a lot of opposition to that. A lot of people don't like them. A lot of people don't believe that they're a democratic force in the end and are just not telling the truth about their ambitions. But look, I mean, they have the force structure on the ground, and I'm not talking arms, but even just political bully pulpit backing, I think, could go a long way to bring down this regime, because the Iranians want this war to keep going because it keeps them in power, because it gives them a reason to tell the people of Iran that, you know, we have to fight the great Satan or whatever. But if it comes to pass that there is an organization internally which showed the hypocrisy of the Iranian regime, that's the way forward, in my opinion.
6: All right, we have to leave it there. I want to thank our guest, Todd Wood. I want to thank you for joining us on this humid day in the Stone Zone right here on the Roger Stone Show. God bless you and Godspeed.
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8: I'm Janice Kirkell. After Dr. Abdul El-Sayed's historic victory in the Michigan Senate primary on Tuesday, California Governor Gavin Newsom made his way to the suburbs of Detroit to campaign for Democrats in the state. Newsom said perhaps more than ever, power and money are in the hands of a few.
9: Well, one thing is obvious to me, the whole thing is about concentration. It's what's at the top. It's not left and right. And I think that's the thing that is truly uniting all of us. I mean, this, you know, you saw some ads here about the oligarchy. It's a concentration of money. It's a concentration of wealth. It's a concentration of power. It's the abuse of power. It's abuse of these monopolistic tendencies that have impacted now the income inequality in this nation and the wealth disparities that are at historic levels.
8: Newsom said that what happens in the Senate race in Michigan will affect people beyond the state's borders. Newsom was not the only one talking about the concentration of wealth and power today. Vermont Senator Bernie Sanders, speaking on CBS Face the Nation, says it's the result of the campaign finance system.
10: Look, in the world that we live in, until we get rid of Citizens United and get rid of super PACs and move to public funding of elections, that is the reality. You can't allow Democratic candidates to be outspent 50-1. But it is a corrupt campaign finance system, and Democrats can take charge of what takes place within their own primaries right now. General election can't, but within primaries, Democrats can get super PACs out. That's what they should do.
8: Sanders said candidates from both parties are vulnerable to money from special interests. Growing support for the Democratic Socialists of America is shaking up the Democratic Party ahead of the midterms, but centrist Democrats fear some elements of its platform may hurt the party's chances of retaking power on Capitol Hill this fall. Illinois Congressman Brad Schneider told News Nation he agrees with Senate Democratic leader Chuck Schumer that the party has a big tent.
11: But there's not room in our party for our really stupid, idiotic ideas, and the idea of ending the presidency and the judiciary, subordinating that to a unicameral legislature. That's not the democracy our founders intended.
8: Schneider is chair of the New Democrat Coalition with 116 centrist members of Congress. Max Miller, the Republican congressman from Ohio, is remaining in the race for his seat in the House despite allegations that he has physically abused his ex-wife and 2-year-old daughter, which he denies. Miller's ex is the daughter of Ohio Republican Senator Bernie Moreno, who has called on him to resign. Ohio's other GOP Senator John Houston, who's running for re-election, calls Miller unfit for office. This is the Worldwide News Network.
1: He sat at the table where history was made.
12: Michael is a good person. He represents me.
1: For years, Michael Cohen served as Donald Trump's personal attorney and fixer, witnessing Washington and presidential politics from the inside. Now, he's pulling back the curtain with unfiltered analysis and the truth behind the headlines.
13: This is not about Donald Trump versus Michael Cohen. This is about accountability.
1: He wasn't watching history. He was helping make it. This is when you know you know. Now here's Michael Cohen.
14: I wanna rock!
15: Michael Cohen is a very talented lawyer. He's a good lawyer in my firm.
1: And now, Michael's monologue.
16: Look, I've spent my life inside the corridors of power. I had literally watched the backroom deals, the manufactured outrage, the media manipulation, and the breathtaking arrogance that infects modern politics. If there's one thing progressives genuinely believe, it's that elections are won by the sheer force of their own intellectual self-importance. I mean, they actually convince themselves that if they lecture long enough, hold enough panel discussions, and deliver enough smug monologues on cable television, the rest of America will eventually surrender to their superior wisdom. They wake up every single morning convinced the country is anxiously waiting for the next sermon from the political priesthood. Turn on any progressive network and you'll hear the same tired script. Donald Trump isn't just president they oppose. He is portrayed as the single greatest catastrophe to befall civilization since, well, I don't know, liver and onions? I mean, every executive order becomes a constitutional apocalypse. Every policy decision is framed as the end of democracy because voters, they had the audacity to reject the guidance of people who think that they know better than everyone else. They flip over to conservative media and suddenly, America is paradise. The economy's roaring. Every single problem has been solved and nothing, and I mean nothing, could possibly be better. Neither version reflects reality. You see, reality exists somewhere between those two echo chambers where working Americans are actually too busy trying to make ends meet to care about ideological food fights. and out there. People don't spend their evenings debating the latest outrage trending on social media. No, they are wondering why groceries cost what they do. They are staring at gas prices. They are trying to figure out how they're going to make next month's rent or mortgage payment, literally without blowing up the family budget. That is the conversation that is happening around kitchen tables from Brooklyn to, I don't know, Bakersfield? Not whatever obsession happens to dominate cable news that day. Now, at the same time, Washington is consumed with another issue that actually matters. Iran and its relentless pursuit of a nuclear weapon. Now, unlike the endless culture war theatrics, this is not manufactured outrage. It is a national security issue that presidents from both parties have literally kicked down the road for nearly half a century. My friends, for 47 years, Washington perfected the art of pretending to solve the problem. Over those years, we got speeches, we got sanctions, we got strongly worded statements, we got diplomatic agreements that made politicians feel accomplished while Iran kept enriching uranium and moving closer to nuclear capability. The can just kept getting kicked farther down the road. Now that approach has changed. So whether you admire Donald Trump or you despise him, his position is unmistakably clear. Iran will not today, not tomorrow, ever obtain a nuclear weapon. The era of endless diplomatic delay has been replaced with unmistakable deterrence. So when Trump, when he draws a red line, allies and adversaries alike understand that he intends to enforce it. And that changes the strategic calculation, whether his critics want to admit it or not. Then there was the latest episode of political theater surrounding Todd Blanche's confirmation as Attorney General. I mean, come on, seriously? Who here actually believed that that nomination was ever in jeopardy? Let's stop pretending. Trump controls the White House. Republicans control the Senate. Two senators made headlines by expressing reservations. So the cameras rolled. The pundits filled hours and hours of airtime speculating about dramatic showdowns. And then, poof, exactly as anyone familiar with Washington expected, they fell into line. Because, my friends, that's how political power actually works. Trump's influence over today's Republican Party, it's not speculative. It is undeniable. And the idea that his attorney general was, I don't know, somehow going to be rejected, it always struck me as cable news fantasy, literally designed to generate ratings, clicks, and social media engagement. There is also a principle here that too many people conveniently ignore. Every president, let me say it again, every president, Republican or Democrat, deserves the ability to choose the leadership team responsible for carrying out the agenda voters elected them to implement. I mean, that, my friends, is how executive government functions. Elections have consequences. Personnel is policy. So watching Democrats behave as though they, I don't know, they possess some moral veto over a Republican president's choice for attorney general, it wasn't serious governance. It was political performance. I mean, too many on the left still believe outrage itself is a governing strategy, literally as though the indignation can somehow override election results. Let me be clear, it cannot. Here's what I want you to remember every single time that you turn on the television or, I don't know, scroll through your phone. The people talking the loudest are usually the ones selling you a product. And that product here is outrage. They want you angry because anger keeps you watching. It keeps you clicking. It keeps you emotionally invested in a story that they have carefully constructed. But beneath all the noise, power is real. Consequences are real. Decisions about war, peace, national security, and the leadership of the Justice Department, they have real-world implications that extend far beyond the latest viral clip or partisan talking point. So stop consuming politics like it's entertainment. Learn, learn to recognize the performance. Separate theater from substance and understand where leverage actually exists and, more importantly, who truly holds it. Because once you understand how power really works, you stop getting fooled by the people pretending they control it. And that's when you know you know. So our first guest is someone who's had one of the most visible and at times one of the most scrutinized jobs in American politics. He is a political strategist, a communications professional. He's an author, a commentator, and a commander in the U.S. Navy Reserves, as well as former White House press secretary who literally spent years at the center of some of the biggest headlines in the country. He also has his own show right here every Sunday morning at 10 a.m. right here at WABC called Full Court with Sean Spicer. Okay, so Sean, lots to talk about, little time. You and I were both in the foxhole when the boss took office in 2017. And back then, it was absolute chaos. You were out there every single day, literally trying to translate a hurricane into English. Now, look at Trump 47. You got Caroline Leavitt. She's out in front throwing punches daily. Having lived that hell yourself, what's the one mistake that you think she's making that you would fix tomorrow?
14: Interesting. I didn't think you'd go in that direction. I thought you'd ask me to. I don't know. I mean, look, I actually think it's the opposite, which is they've had the opportunity to see, I mean, in Caroline's case, four other press secretaries. I joked with Sarah, my successor, all the time about this. Like, if you knew now what, you know, you knew then, what would you have done differently? And I could spend an hour talking to you, Michael, because, again, I'm answering this backwards because you'll get this. Like, I remember having a conversation with then Mr. Trump, and he said to me, I'm going to be the most traditional president ever, Sean. And I go, oh, perfect. I know how to do traditional. Like,
16: well, that's going to make my life easy.
14: Right, yeah. And he was just like, don't worry. This is going to be so traditional. It's going to be awesome. And I was like, oh, okay. I had served in the Bush White House. I knew, like, I'd seen my predecessors in my position, like Ari Fleischer and Dana and Tony Snow. And I was like, I know how to do that. Like, if you want to be traditional. What I don't think I appreciated that Caroline does is how non-traditional he is. He's willing to break down norms, do it his way. He's willing to punch back in a way that nobody ever has. And I don't think I ever thought, oh, I've got the green light to just go out and, you know, verbally, just to be clear, like kind of verbally punch somebody in the face and push back the way that nobody else in history has done and that Donald right. Trump does like every day. So I think that the opposite is true. I think Caroline has been able to see four people go before her and say, and also remember, she served in 45 under Kayleigh McEnany. So yeah. She came into this job with a level of preparedness that no one had.
16: You know, it's funny because when I watch Caroline Leavitt doing what she does, it reminds me, and I wanted the quote to be exact, so I punched it up here onto my phone. If the facts are against you, argue the law. If the law is against you, argue the facts. If the law and the facts are against you, pound the table and yell like hell. Now, we see this every single day. I mean, we're watching them at the podium pounding their fist on and on and on, right? For example, look at the absurdity that's going on right now with Jeanine Pirro and this reflecting pool. You've heard me probably a million times turn around and say, it's complete nonsense. This is a maintenance issue, not a reflection on Trump. But it is a classic Trump scenario where a contractor, by the way, happens all the time, botched a job, right? The lining peeled. And then just instead of taking the loss on this minor maintenance issue, the boss kind of like demanded that there be a villain. Jeanine, of course, dropped the charges because the facts, they didn't hold up. And instantly, right, he publicly claims that she choked and folded like an umbrella. From a comms perspective, how do you manage an administration where the press operation is literally like forced to treat a freaking peeling pool liner like it's some sort of a national security crisis just to protect, I don't know, what we'll call it, ego?
14: Well, there's a few things to unpack there. First of all, you're right. I mean, I got a kick out of the fact that there are so many issues of national importance that a CNN, for example, won't touch, but yet they spent countless hours talking about paint peeling in a reflecting pool. But it's a Donald Trump pet project, so therefore it merits rising to that level.
16: Right.
14: But the one thing that I'll disagree with the analysis on is I think there's two aspects of this. Two things can be true at once. There can be vandals that have done things, and there can be a botched installation. And I believe that this is a case of that being true, meaning that if you don't follow Emily Miller on Instagram, she has documented this stuff like nothing else. And she shows that there were cuts and there were things. So I believe, based on just what I've watched, that two things are true. There was probably some botched installation aspects of this and some people cut this. Where I think Jeanine had some issues, and this is to your point about the comms piece of this, when they got this canoe dude, Olympic rower, canoe, or whatever he is,
16: yeah,
14: and they caught him, they rushed out. And remember, it was Jeanine in the press conference,
16: yes,
14: who said, this was unacceptable, he is guilty, and da-da-da-da-da. And so she owned it. And so if you're Donald Trump, he goes, great. You just made the case. You said right. That this was van. And then when she walks it back and says, we're dropping the case, I think he felt like, wait a second. You, my U.S. Right. attorney for D.C., told me we had this guy dead to That's rights. Right. We're going to prosecute him. And now you make me look like a fool because I got behind you. So.
16: Yep.
14: There's a little bit of this it's not a clean hit. The other thing, Michael, and this is where your legal expertise comes in that I don't have. I get Jeanine at some point had to go in front of that judge, and she knew, like, I listened to the rower dude's lawyer, Eisen, and he was like,
16: Norm
14: dude, we had photographic evidence of what it looked like the day before, the day after. We could show chronologically that there was some contractor error, blah, blah, blah. Jeanine knew that. And so she knew that if I go into court, that the judge is going to, through discovery, they're going to show the photographs, and I can't look like I'm lying, right? Because I'll get in trouble as a prosecutor. But the question I have is, could they have just dropped the charges and not sort of, like, she made the case that he wasn't guilty, like, introducing Burgum's stuff in the contract? If it were me, I would have done two things very differently. Number one, I would have just tried to do this much quieter. A 20-page filing where you basically admit that you botched this probably wasn't the smartest thing. Two, I don't get the sense, and you know this better than anybody, read him in. I think he was shocked when they dropped it and claimed that it was the Interior Department not knowing the contractor. I think that she should have gone to Trump. And again, I don't know if you can legally do this. This is why I'm
16: you
14: not
16: can.
14: Here. But she should have said to him, Mr. President, tomorrow I have to go to the judge.
16: Yep.
14: Their team has discovery showing that the contractor admits fault, blah, blah, blah, blah, blah. I am duty bound to share with the judge that we know this, and therefore this has to happen. I want you to know that, and so we're going to say the following. Now, in my experience, Trump would have said, here's what I want you to say instead. Can you say that? And they might have gone back and forth. Because I learned that the hard way, where sometimes you say something and he says,
16: both of us,
14: that's
16: my
14: not
16: friend.
14: He says, why did you say that? That's not what I believe. I don't get the sense that they read him in on what they had to do, and that was a big no-no. I could have told you how that would have gone.
16: Yeah, you and I both. So, my opinion is what they should have probably done, and agreed with you, that they should have dropped the case. When you are preparing for this, even after they had filed, the first thing that they needed to do is to continue to look at all of the documentation to ensure a victory. Very much like what they did with John Bolton. They knew they had Bolton dead to right, and so they pursued it, and they will pursue it to the point where he will probably, you know, either do some prison time or, I don't know, maybe get off because he's national security secrets, who knows. But they got him dead to right, and they proved what Trump was saying all along.
14: And this gets back to, by the way, this gets, you're getting to my other point,
16: right,
14: which is, they know that Emily Miller has documented vandalism. What the media did was they ran with this narrative when they dropped the charges, says Trump was wrong. I don't believe that's true. I believe that they might not have this guy dead to rights because he could prove that he was just looking or something. But we do know Emily's video showed that there was vandalism. The better message would be, we know the president's right. There have been vandals that have done this. In this particular case, we can't get him, and therefore we're letting him off. But we are still, this gets to your point, still pursuing the other folks.
16: Yeah. See, for me, like what I would have said to him would be, look, this is a maintenance issue. And I get it. You know, they're trying to discredit you every single way, you know, from sunrise to sunset. Don't let it happen. It is a maintenance issue. It is not a national security issue. It's not important. It's no more important than, I don't know, if they didn't fill up the gas tank to the beast. It makes no difference. It's something that could be resolved. Bring back the contractor, J.J. Cafaro, who, by the way, is a competent contractor. I know the guy. He's done thousands of swimming pools. That's exactly what this was. My opinion, nobody cut 350 yards worth of that reflection pool or whatever the distance is. You know, they just didn't do it right. Let him do it again. Call it a day. You know, leave it alone. But no, they had to just keep pushing, and it just makes, again, the issue.
14: But Michael, the problem is, this is where sometimes the people that surround the president,
16: yes,
14: screw him. And they put him, yep, in a box because they told him, here's what it is, we've got this. And then what is he going to do? I rely on people all the time. You have people that you rely on, I do. And when they come to you and say, hey, this happened or that happened, you go, oh, okay.
16: Of course he's going to run with it. We know the president,
14: right,
16: well enough.
14: But I know
16: the president well enough. He's,
14: I would have paid money, by
16: it,
14: the way, to be in that meeting with Doug Burgum, the Interior Secretary, and Jeanine Pirro, where she brought, you know, they show the video of her carrying two boxes of documentation into the meeting with the president. And from at least the media reports, they say, that were leaked, by the way, which I always love the fact when there were five people in a meeting and they have multiple sources, which makes it seem like, okay, there's like five people in a room. They claim that three of the sources, that they have three sources. So, you know, the math.
16: Yeah, that's 60%.
14: Right.
16: 60%.
14: You're batting 666.
16: Yeah, there you go.
14: So but I have a feeling that she went at him hard and like, here's this documentation, here's this proof. And when you spun him up, then you put it on my plate.
16: Yeah. So, you know, I want to move on and ask you this, because looking down the road, you got J.D. Vance, who thinks that he's the heir apparent. But you got Marco Rubio, who's playing the foreign policy diplomat. Trump, he doesn't like sharing the spotlight, as you know, or at this moment, picking a successor. Who do you think actually has the stomach and the staying power to inherit, and I hate to call it this, but I'm going to, the MAGA crown? Or do you think everybody currently kissing the ring, just waiting, I don't know, to get thrown under the bus?
14: So a couple things. No one's going to get the crown. I think you might get to borrow or rent it a little.
16: Can I get the crown? You think there's any shot for that one? I would have to switch parties, but can I get it from Trump?
14: I think that ship has sailed.
16: Okay.
14: Maybe, I was going to make a Harry and a Meghan joke. But anyway, I think the reality is this. What people have to understand, and this is why I always like doing the show that I do, because understanding the rules of the game are like understanding baseball or football or any sport. Where like, if you are watching it, if you want to understand it, and you know, like knowing what a foul is or offsides or, you know, out of bounds or an illegal play, like it matters. And so in the game of politics, understanding that matters. And so for example, right now, you've got a scenario where J.D. Vance is the current vice president. He's the chair of the Republican Finance. And so it's his to lose. And the only person, there's two people. One, J.D. Vance taking himself out of that race, or Donald Trump changing the trajectory are the only two things that can change that outcome. So it is J.D. Vance's crown to give up or to accept. If Marco Rubio had any chance, A, he has to get out of the administration, or have Donald Trump say, you are the guy. But those are the only two scenarios. Or J.D. Vance just saying, hey, I want to, you know, be a father or whatever. But that's the only way that it's not Vance's.
16: Yeah. So, you know, final question here. I want you to do me a favor and help me by taking a look at what's happening right here, for example, in New York City with Mayor Moran Mamdani, the DSA, taking over the narrative. You know, President Trump loves a boogeyman. I hope you acknowledge that. And he's out there literally slapping a communist label, a socialist label on this entire movement. From a White House press strategy standpoint, it's weaponizing the bully pulpit against this fringe radical group. You think it's actually effective at driving moderate voters back to the GOP? Or do you think that picking fights with these guys just gives them the national platform that they're craving?
14: Oh, I think it's brilliant.
16: By the way, me too.
14: Okay, because there's three things. Number one, what is Republicans' strategy for success? Threefold. They need to remind people what they've done for them, what they will do for them, and how crazy the other side is. So this is part of the three-legged stool that they have to. Second, it's true. Mondami's nuts. I mean, he literally, as you know, just talked about privatizing or governmentizing supermarkets and making them 30% less.
16: Sure.
14: Requiring an ID, of course. But this is
16: By the way, Sean, you don't need an ID to vote
14: but
16: you
14: do
16: need
14: one.
16: An ID to buy tomatoes.
14: By the way, I'll take that one step further. Remember, the Democrats claim that poor people can't afford an ID to vote.
16: Right.
14: That's why. But apparently, poor people who can't eat need one to buy food. So I find the whole thing, if anyone ever stops and thinks about the Democratic argument, it's nuts. The idea that you claim you can't afford one, so therefore you wouldn't need one to vote, but you're so hungry that you have to have an ID to get the subsidized food, and that makes sense. That's, again, full stop. This is socialism. It is communism. I think the president's absolutely right. And I actually think it's not fringe. I mean, you just had two, three members of Congress elected in New York. You had a member in Colorado. You've got Mondami in Michigan, and you're going to get Francesca Hunt.
16: No, not Mondami in Michigan. You mean El Sayed.
14: El Sayed, yeah, I'm sorry. My point, though, is this isn't a fringe movement. This is the Democratic Party. This is where they are going. This is the growing movement. This is where AOC and Bernie Sanders, I think the worst thing that we could do is actually to minimize it. This is real. It's an existential threat to not just our democracy, but our country as a whole. I think we should be warning people of this and making it very clear that this is what they want to do. Cancel the Senate, cancel and abolish the presidency, pack the court, abolish ICE, defund the police, subsidize everything. I mean, this is full on nuts. Francesca Hung, by the way, who will be the Democratic nominee for governor of Wisconsin, wants to cancel Thanksgiving.
16: Yeah.
14: So I'm just saying, this isn't some random, city councilman in, some random borough. This is the mayor of New York City. This is the nominee for the U.S. Senate in Michigan. This is the nominee for governor in Wisconsin. This is soon to be several members of Congress. It's not fringe. This is the new Democratic Party.
16: Sean, thank you so much for joining me. Appreciate you, my brother. I will see you when you're back here in
14: New
16: York.
14: Congrats on the show, brother. It's awesome.
16: Appreciate you. And anytime.
14: I understand if you get in a cab these days in New York City, Michael Cohen's face is everywhere. Hopefully it helps my show there on WABC on Sunday.
16: Better than seeing my face under the bus. Sean, thank you, my brother.
14: Take care.
16: See you soon.
14: You bet.
16: What an incredible conversation with Sean Spicer. And make sure to catch his show every Sunday morning at 10 a.m. on 77 WABC, Full Court Press with Sean Spicer. And later on in the program, I will be joined by a physician, a Navy veteran, and one of the nation's most outspoken voices against Islamic extremism and political cowardice. In fact, he's running for Congress himself. I'm talking about Dr. Zudi Jasser.
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17: Well, it's fake news.
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17: You know, it's so fake.
16: And now, it's time for my favorite segment, Fake News of the Week. You see, every week, I take a look at the biggest examples of media misinformation, misleading headlines, and stories that completely miss the facts. So, what's making the list this week? Well, glad you asked. The first story is RFK Jr. bashes Dana Bash, for spreading fake news on CNN. HHS Secretary RFK Jr., he literally went on CNN with Dana Bash, and she quoted, "Experts who have tried to blame his questioning of certain vaccines for a measles outbreak in Pennsylvania, Really? I mean, RFK Jr. went on to explain that he is actually in favor of the measles vaccine and that the current outbreak is actually a worldwide problem. He then pointed out that Bash, CNN, and the experts don't have a very good track record when it comes to providing accurate information.
18: I'm not debating this view.
19: Of course you are.
18: No, because I'm not
19: debating this. All you know how to do is repeat things that people told you and say, trust the experts. That's what you did during COVID. Now we know that Anthony Fauci, who was the expert, was lying about everything, about masks, about social distancing, about natural immunity, about the transmission from the vaccine, about the source of COVID. He was lying, and you were punishing people for not trusting the experts. And now you're rolling out the experts again.
18: Yes.
19: To talk about something that you have no personal knowledge of.
18: Okay, well, guess what? That is my job.
16: I mean, seriously, like, wow. I mean, she literally admits that her job is to talk about something that has no personal knowledge of. You see, that in and of itself explains quite a few things. Now, another story, again, CNN. They let Francesca Hong off the hook over canceling Thanksgiving. I mean, imagine, cancel Thanksgiving? CNN's Caitlin Collins, she talked to Francesca Hong, the front-running radical Democratic Socialist candidate, the one who's running for governor of Wisconsin, whether she stood by her tweet from 2021 in which she called for the cancellation of Thanksgiving. Why, you may ask? Because it's painful for certain people. Collins then went on and asked Hong if she would like to retract her tweet. Hong, of course, didn't exactly answer the question.
20: Thanksgiving is also a time that's incredibly painful for many people in our communities. And so I think there I wanted to make sure that people understood that there are multiple views, but views can evolve. And the position that I'm running for right now, and I think my background as a chef, will actually help me become a better governor that's able to bring more people to the table.
21: Francesca Hong, thank you for joining us. We hope to have you back on, depending on how things go next week in your primary.
16: Well, of course she didn't answer the question, Caitlin. And you just let her go. You let her go because you can't wait to have her back next week. She's an idiot. There's no other way to describe it. A true blue idiot. My friends, you're listening to When You Know You Know. I'm Michael Cohen. And coming up next, one of the nation's most outspoken voices against Islamic extremism and political cowardice. In fact, he's running for Congress himself. I'm talking about Dr. Zudi Jasser.
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1: 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In Washington, D.C., there's what's said and what's really happening. Michael Cohen knows the difference.
15: Michael Cohen is a very talented lawyer. He's a good lawyer in my firm.
1: Get the inside story from someone who's lived it. This is When You Know, You Know. Now, here's Michael Cohen.
16: You know, there are plenty of people willing to complain about what's happening in America, but Dr. Zudi Jasser, he spent his life confronting it head on. He's a physician, a Navy veteran, and one of the nation's most outspoken voices against Islamic extremism and political cowardice. Dr. Jasser, so great having you here today. So much to talk about. I gotta ask you this. Did Michigan just send a political shockwave through the Democratic Party? I mean, with Abdul El-Sayed defeating the establishment behind the backing of AOC and Bernie Sanders, you think we're witnessing a turning point where ideological activists, not party leaders, activists, are deciding the future of this crucial swing state?
23: Well, I think, you know, this didn't happen overnight. This is a ideological sonic boom that the Islamists have been nurturing now for two generations. It's been over 50 years that the Islamist project in the West, sort of this red-green axis, where the far extreme socialists, the Marxists, have been working with the jihadists and hand in glove. We saw it accelerate during after October 7. where the crimes against humanity that were done by Hamas against the Jewish population in Israel were celebrated by radicals in the West, celebrating Hamas. And we saw what happened across universities as they were unable to identify genocide as the reality of what Hamas did. And Israel became somehow the criminal by their standards instead of the victim, which is truly what was happening with their anti-Semitism on the far left and the Islamists. And it all came to fruition, which they've been planting for some time. And this project, as you saw last night with Al-Sayyid, or this week with Al-Sayyid, is that he came out of the Muslim Student Association. He was active with the Council on American Islamic Relations. He had worked hand in glove with CARE. The head of CARE was not only a donor to his campaign, but seems to have bundled over $100,000 for them. So at the end of the day, even $60 million from Al-Sayyid's opponent wasn't able to defeat his movement. Why? Because the socialists are, you know, it's not only about socialism and their ideology, it's about the socialist adjacent, the Islamist adjacent. Today, Senator trying to have hearings about the Muslim Brotherhood, and the Democrats walked out. They won't even participate. So they are facilitating and allowing the Schumers of the world basically stand back and on bended knee while the AOCs and the Ilhan Omars, which is the red-green axis, are basically ideologically driving their party, while the ideologically adjacent folks, they try to claim plausible deniability that they're not radicals, they're not whatever, but they are like the silent Germans that allowed Nazism to take over Germany, and that's what's happening with their party. They're handing over the party apparatus to the jihadists, like Al-Sayyid, and at the end of the day, they can't claim ignorance because they have said nothing. You'll find very little in Schumer's verbiage or in any of Al-Sayyid's opponents within his party's verbiage actually exposing his anti-Semitism. I mean, it was insulting this week to hear him on the day after to say how he's a friend of the Jewish community, but he just hates Israel. I mean, that is the dumbest thing I've ever heard
16: when
23: in my life.
16: When he turned around right and he said, oh, my Jewish brothers and sisters. Look, doctor, you're Muslim. You've spent decades confronting Islamic extremism, often at tremendous personal cost to yourself. So the question that, a lot of people would be asking is, why do you believe that so many political leaders, like the Chuck the Schmuck Schumers and the AOCs and so on, why media figures in these institutions, they hesitate to confront rhetoric that many Jewish Americans view as anti-Semitic when it comes from these certain activist movements or these elected officials?
23: Well, I'm running in a race myself for Congress here, and the congressman I'm running against, Greg Stanton, has been spineless. He has claimed to not be a socialist and claims victory over defeating a socialist that ran against him in his primary because the guy only got 35% of the vote, but yet not one sentence against the ideology, not one defense of free market, not one a defense of Israel verbally in his primary, where the candidate here in Arizona, where people are concerned about grocery prices, housing prices, health insurance premiums, he couldn't even say what is the relevance of Gaza to folks here in Arizona or in New York. They couldn't even argue that. Why? Because they're spineless. And they are demagogues in that they just want to tell people what they want to hear. And they don't really have the courage of their conviction. They don't see how in history, anti-Semitism has always been the initial sign, the red flag about what's going to happen to society. And they don't want to be that pro-American. It's, to me, you hear what Mamdani said on July 4th, where he gave us a lecture about America's sins on the day of our celebrating 250th anniversary. When families like mine, and you ask me the question, what makes me different? What makes me different is I understand American history. I understand that this country was fought over defeating theocracy. Islam is 1,446 years old, and it has not gone through that defeat of theocracy. So we are still in the 11th and 12th century of where America was when we were beginning to defeat theocracy. We've not fought for liberty, and the Islamists are now controlling the mosques, controlling the Islamic institutions, and they've worked hand in glove with the socialist Marxists. So the Irans of the world, while the Iranian government is our enemy and wants to have nuclear weapons to end the world, the Chinas are helping them. So this is exactly what we're seeing in Congress. You know, the Islamists are working hand in hand with the Marxists.
16: Yeah, you know what I don't understand, too? I don't understand how Muslims are allowing these Islamic extremists to ruin the religion. You know, I had a person the other day turn around and say to me, oh, this is just your position because you're Islamophobic. No. In fact, half of my friends in college who are still my friends today are actually practicing Muslims. I don't care to who you pray, as long as you pray to somebody, right? Just be a good person. They constantly act in a manner which is to hijack the religion, and you are not wrong. What happens to the Jews ultimately then happens to, say, the African community, the black community. It then happens to the Muslim community. You know, it's like that old expression, right? That expression, first they came for the Jews, then there was nobody, you know, nobody stood up for them. Then they came for the workers, nobody stood up. And then they came for the socialists, but there was nobody there to stand up for them either. If they start with one group, it's just a matter of time until they get down the road and they hit everyone.
23: And to me, there is no greater bigotry. The real bigots are on the far left, where you see them talk about Iran right now, and they're saying, oh, it's a war of choice, etc. And they ignore the fact that 80-plus million of the 90 million Iranians not only want to defeat that regime, are celebrating the bombs that are destroying the IRGC. So it's a bigotry of low expectations, where the code pinks of the world go to Tehran and work with the misogynistic, anti-Semitic tyrants of Tehran, and look at Muslims as some type of vehicle for identity politics, where Islam is not a race, it's an ideology. And we need to work with those that share our values in the West. And that's why, you know, people should go to my website, zforaz.com, because Muslims like me can immediately shed that DEI nonsense and say, you know what, if you love Muslims like the rest of us want to be free, then you should have individuals like me be part of the conversation and have a seat at the table, because when we do, as I've testified to Congress before about the Brotherhood and other Islamic theocratic organizations, they are anti-Western, anti-American, and anti-Muslim, because they don't want us to be free. They want to kill people who leave Islam, and they want to pretend there's no problem at all, which is not about the reality of the individualism that created the West. And I can be a firewall against that, as I've tried to be. And I've been, by the way, Michael, I've built a number of coalitions. We have a coalition called Clarity Coalition, which, just as you mentioned with the Jewish community, it's Muslims, former Muslims, atheists, Christians, Jews, Hindus, folks of all different stripes that believe that the West is the last best hope for mankind. And the only way to defeat theocrats of Islamists is by exposing the idea and working with coalitions within our community. And the Al Sayyids of the world want to rise to power through identity politics without ever trying to expose and be honest with the facilitation of the ideology he facilitates. When Khamenei was killed during the initial operations in March, Al Sayyid didn't have the courage to even condemn Khamenei. He said he didn't want to offend people in Dearborn. Talk about a Muslim racist. That's a racist,
16: by the way,
23: right there.
16: By the way, you want to identify? Yeah, but by the way, doctor, you want to identify? How about identify with the 43,000 Iranians that were killed by Khomeini and by the IRGC simply because they wanted their freedom, something that President Trump is actually trying to give them, freedom. But it doesn't work that way in this country. Everybody wants to take a position. So, doctor, let me just ask you this then, because the left, this progressive movement, they have become incredibly effective at branding its agenda. Literally, they're branding it as compassion and justice. In your unique view, what do you think is the single biggest truth that conservatives need to communicate if they actually want voters to look beyond these slogans and judge the real world consequence?
23: Yeah, I think we need to find the issues that we share that make us united as a country, which our founding documents really celebrated, which was free speech, individual rights to property, individual freedom of religion, our first liberty. So if you truly love your Muslim brothers and sisters, religious liberty is about the ability to choose to wear a hijab or not, the ability to choose to operate and for women to work side by side with men. Most every Muslim majority country does not allow that type of freedom of ownership, freedom of property, freedom of individual rights, freedom of speech. The people in prison in Iran are the good people versus the criminals, and the criminals are the one in government. So that's the message. If you look in Europe, initially the red-green axis was successful. It worked together well. The National Socialist Party eventually abandoned the Muslim Brotherhood in Europe because they realized that they were not for gay rights, they were not for speech rights, they were not for individual rights of assembly, etc., which is all part of the far left's movement. So if you truly believe as a progressive that you want freedom of assembly, the Muslims that are telling you that is not Islamism, that

0: for, you know, IRGC. Do they not realize that if in fact that they wanted to practice their, you know, their belief, that they would be killed literally on the spot? And it's funny how they're protesting, and they're protesting against people that don't even see them as being human or having any right.
1: There was a clip today from El Sayed talking to one of his advisors that was leaked, in which the advisor said, well, the voters are too stupid, and they you know, we can just tell them that you know, we love the Jewish community, etc. So they really I think are not only patronizing, but they have very little respect for the American people. And once this gets exposed, I think as much as this is a sonic boom of generations of work that the Islamists have had, I think Mike Rogers and others are going to systematically expose the reality of how dishonest those movements are, and how much they hate America, and how their anti-Semitism is but one symptom of a deeper, just like terrorism. I've fought terrorism within the Muslim community since I was a young Muslim student at the University of Wisconsin. But I've always said that's a symptom. I'm a physician. I treat disease, not symptoms. Anti-Semitism, terrorism are symptoms of a deeper disease, which is an authoritarian, theocratic belief of supremacism. They divide the world into the land of Muslims and Islam and the land of war. These guys are doing civilizational jihad, and we just need to expose the reality of that.
0: Doctor, let me thank you for joining.
1: Thanks, Michael.
0: My friends, you're listening to When You Know You Know. I'm Michael Cohen. And despite all the hate, I still want to hear from you. So do me a favor right now, call 1-800-848-WABC. And now it's time for some choice hate mail.
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3: Hey, Mr. Postman.
2: You've got mail.
0: Let me start. This is a Substack comment from Betty Pasternak. And Betty, I quote, here's what she says. There is already a fund for such restitution. Mind you, of course, she's talking about the anti-weaponization fund. Trump's new fund is just for more, with the J6ers in mind. What a joke. They should not get compensated for beating and killing police officers, terrorizing lawmakers, and desecrating the Capitol. Well, let me be crystal clear about something. I, too, agree with you. Nobody who attacked a police officer or desecrated our house, the people's house, the Capitol, should receive a dollar. But here's the thing. How do you know that that's what the anti-weaponization fund is for? There is absolutely nothing that indicates that. This is all speculation coming from, again, the far left. Now, I want to give to you another Substack comment. This one comes from Howard. Howard writes, and he, by the way, happens to be one of my paid subscribers, and I quote, "You are a sheep in wolf's clothes. Stop hiding behind your BS and just admit the truth that you are a GOP operative. James Carville is irrelevant and useless, just like Schumer, Jeffries, and other AIPAC-supported candidates. We are done with the centrist ideology that has let us down for years. You are afraid of what is about to come." Let me be crystal clear. I'm not afraid of anything. All right? The mistake that you are making here is turning around and believing that your position is the only position that's out there. It is not. In fact, what you're trying to say here makes absolutely no sense at all. Now, Suzanne A., she commented, again, on my Substack, and I would tell you, you should all go to my Substack, at The Real Michael Cohen. She writes, "On a previous Substack, or live, I can't remember which, Michael read the rules of what this fund was designed for," once again going back to that weaponization fund, "and nowhere in those rules did it mention January 6ers. It is easy to assume, but as Michael always said, you need facts." Yes, Suzanne, finally somebody's understanding the point that I'm making. You don't have the right to make up your own facts. You have the right to your opinion, but not your own facts. And here, there is nothing in it that says it will compensate January 6ers for anything. In fact, I've already written a document. I've talked about it on my Substack Live. I've talked about it here on When You Know You Know. I have actually written a document that I intend to submit if that weaponization fund continues that would compensate me for the losses that I have incurred. Many other people have

0: also incurred losses, and they too are not January 6th insurrectionists. Now, Michael P., who goes as Dr. MRP, put on X the following quote. Here it goes. Ready? Okay, ultimate sycophant, keep sucking Trump's balls. I'm sure it'll end well. Again. Well, let me turn around and say this, doctor. I certainly don't expect that you are a urologist. You have some sort of a fascination with the male genitalia there. You know, I know it's easy for people to get behind their keyboard and say what they want. The real question should be, should you be doing it? Now, mind you, another one comes from the great Owl, who said, and again I quote, "And to think I used to listen and like your podcast. Damn. Look, my podcast, my commentary, it's not just based upon my opinion. It's based upon 15 years of a close relationship with the president. It's based upon my firsthand knowledge. Why you like my podcast? Because it's informative, because it's fun, and because it's educational. The fact that you choose not to like the context, that doesn't mean that it's wrong, nor does it mean, I don't know, that maybe you shouldn't open up your eyes and learn, listen." And up next, we actually have a new message from Ellie Lesson, who turns around and writes, and I quote, "On way to JFK, promo for your WABC show playing in the taxi. Brilliant. Very exciting. Oh my God, finally, we have somebody that likes what I'm doing. And you know what? I hope you do too, because what I'm doing is important, and the commentary that I'm giving you firsthand, not from some source, not from some make-believe nonsense, not from some ideological perspective, but from a firsthand experience."
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3: On the latest episode of When You Know Unleashed, we're talking the DSA, you know, the Democratic Socialists of America. I sat down with Michael Smirkanish, and we're both in 100% agreement about how bad these policies are.
4: Mayor Mondani, I see, says that he's quite content, I think those were his words, with keeping New York a closed primary system. The way to water down the fringes is to accentuate the middle and let more people vote. The Democratic Socialists had a gathering in Chicago last week, and to the extent the sessions and information about them were publicly available, I read the agenda items. What jumped out for me was a conversation that they were planning on organizing, in which they were using the word, and you couldn't make this stuff up, they were using the word comrade to refer to one another.
3: So don't miss one of the most thought-provoking conversations yet. Yeah. When you know, Unleashed, with me, Michael Cohen. Listen wherever you get your podcasts.
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1: 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Delivering the perspective only an insider can.
6: Michael Cohen is a very talented lawyer. He's a good lawyer in my firm.
1: This is When You Know, You Know. 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
0: If there's one thing that I've learned after standing in the crosshairs of modern political history, it's that reality has a strange habit of keeping receipts. You know, the great New York Senator Daniel Patrick Moynihan, he famously declared that you are entitled to your own opinion, but you are not, and I mean not, entitled to your own facts. And decades later, those words, they do not just ring true, they reverberate like a thunderclap inside a crowded subway tunnel. You see, every single day, I open up my inbox, my direct messages, and the comment sections across all of my social media channels. What I find? What I find waiting for me is a nonstop avalanche of sheer, unadulterated madness. I mean, I'm talking about people who are suffering from terminal, late-stage cases of what they like to call Trump derangement syndrome. Now, on one hand, I do have to admit that I find a lot of this completely hilarious. Let's remember, I am a born and raised New Yorker. So when somebody swings at me with this mindless vitriol, my baseline setting, it's not to turn the other cheek. My baseline setting is to swing back. usually with a generous dose of classic New York nastiness that might not strictly adhere to what you would expect from a seasoned lawyer like myself, especially one of my age. Unfortunately, I just cannot always help myself. And as my grandmother used to say, literally with total clarity, you simply cannot teach stupid. So when someone enters my digital backyard spewing this absolute nonsense, I do tend to hand them the exact fiery, sharp-tongued reply that they earned. However, when you do take a step back from the pure comedic value of it all, you do realize that we are looking at a genuine societal epidemic. We have literally crossed a threshold where basic arithmetic, where plain evidence and verified truth are treated as optional menu items. People do not just disagree on policy or politics anymore. They actually construct entirely parallel universes out of thin air. They decorate them with wildly inaccurate claims, and then they demand that the rest of us move in with them. They hold on to their chosen narratives with a fanaticism that defies logic, basic science, and common sense. I mean, it makes you wonder if we need, say, for example, Dr. Anthony Fauci to literally drop everything, step back into the laboratory, and then synthesize some brand new mRNA vaccine that is specifically formulated to combat acute political delusion. So imagine the clinical trials for a shot that could actually restore a patient's capacity for critical thinking, or at least deliver a booster dose of fundamental common sense. I mean, we could distribute it nationwide to immunize the populace against conspiracy theories, bad faith arguments, and the bizarre impulse to deny what is staring you right in the face. Now look, all joking aside, there is a deeply cautionary truth here that we ignore at our own peril. A society cannot survive long term when half, and I mean half of the population, decides that personal feelings, that they carry more weight than established facts. When propaganda replaces proof and echo chambers replace honest debate, the entire foundation of our public conversation, it begins to crumble. Ignorance used to be something that people tried to hide. But nowadays, folks wear it like a badge of honor, and they stupidly broadcast it to millions with the push of a button. Now, you can try to debate an opponent who holds different values, but you cannot reason with someone who has completely divorced themselves from reality. I mean, if we keep letting delusion dictate the terms of our national dialogue, the damage will not just be confined to internet comment sections. It will wreck the very institutions that hold this country together. So as we wrap up today, I do want to leave you with this reminder. My friends, keep your eyes open. Check the records and never, ever let anyone convince you that up is down or black is white simply because they are shouting it louder. So stand firm on the truth, because at the end of the day, reality always wins the argument. This is Michael Cohen, and you've been listening to When You Know, right here on 77 WABC. Stay smart, stay sharp, and drive safe out there, New York, and I'll be talking to you next week.

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3: I'm Ken Rhodes. A list of demands from Iran. The Islamic Nation is warning the U.S. it will not reopen the Strait of Hormuz unless six demands are met, including the lifting of sanctions, the withdrawal of military forces from around the country, and payment of compensation for damage incurred during fighting. Iran's demands come as Tehran and Oman attempt to ink a temporary arrangement governing shipping through the strait. Former U.S. Defense Secretary Mark Esper spoke on ABC's This Week and said the U.S. might have to take it to the next level.
4: I've argued that we should really pursue an economic blockade of the country, not just of the strait, but of all entry points, air, ground, and sea routes. We should sanction them, and importantly, we should internationalize this conflict.
3: Tensions remained high after the United Arab Emirates accused Iran of firing a missile at a vessel belonging to the state-owned Abu Dhabi National Oil Company. Israel's Prime Minister Benjamin Netanyahu is not interested in a 15-point plan that would see Hamas lay down its weapons in Gaza in exchange for Israel's total withdrawal from the territory. President Trump had praised the plan as a breakthrough that could end the conflict there. Netanyahu said he believes Hamas isn't serious about laying down their arms and that he would speak with the U.S. about the issue. Hamas, meanwhile, said in a statement that it reaffirms its commitment to the 15-point plan that it agreed on with the Board of Peace and has called on parties to help ensure its implementation. It was the perfect weekend to fly your private plane over New Jersey, unless, of course, you were flying near President Trump's golf club in the community of Bedminster. Locals describe the scene as a parade of military F-16 fighter jets intercepting plane after plane that appeared ignorant of the FAA's TFRs, or temporary flight restrictions. Pilots are supposed to check to see if any restrictions have been issued before they take to the skies, but all too often, private pilots making weekend pleasure flights forget to check. The result? Small prop planes kept flying near Trump's Bedminster golf course, followed by fast-moving F-16s leading them out of the area. And the feds don't play around. Pilots causing presidential airspace incursions can receive an immediate suspension or total revocation of their pilot certificate, along with civil fines of up to tens of thousands of dollars. More than 3,000 pounds of ready-to-eat pastrami and corned beef products being recalled. The USDA announced the meat may contain a form of listeria. The department says Chicago-based City Foods shipped the products to food service locations in Illinois, Iowa, and Michigan. The recall is for Midamar Premium Beef Pastrami, Bee's Best Cooked Corned Beef Brisket, and Kirsch Delicatessen-Style Cooked Corned Beef Brisket. So far, no illnesses have been reported. The problem was discovered during a routine inspection. This is the Worldwide News Network.
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5: Mostly clear tonight, low near 72. Good evening, I'm Anita Bonita. The two people who were killed late last night when a motorboat capsized near Liberty Island have been identified as 27-year-old Sarah Sanchez and her 5-month-old daughter Antonella Garcia of College Point. The NYPD says 46-year-old boat operator Manuel Hernandez of Manhattan was arrested at about 2:30 this morning and charged with 13 counts of reckless endangerment. Police say 12 people had already been pulled from the water before they arrived. Divers later found Ms. Sanchez and baby Antonella, who were taken to NYU Langone Brooklyn in critical condition, but did not survive. The Coast Guard and NYPD investigators were looking into whether the boat had required credentials, safety equipment, and certified inspections. Investigators are also trying to determine whether the boat was chartered illegally and why it capsized. MTA officials have announced that by the end of the year, the entire fleet of nearly 6,000 buses will have designated stroller-only spaces. About 75% of MTA buses on more than 250 routes have those spaces now. All future bus orders will include those accommodations, and several carriages are currently being retrofitted at MTA bus depots.
6: Ladies and gentlemen, welcome to the 2026 National Dominican Day Parade. It's time for a celebration!
5: The 44th Annual Dominican Day Parade kicked off at 11 o'clock this morning, singing and dancing its way up 6th Avenue from 36th to 55th Streets. More than 400,000 people were expected to line the sidewalks. Before the start of the parade was the ribbon cutting. Wielding the ceremonial scissor along with the celebration's grand marshal was New York Governor Kathy Hochul.
7: So proud to represent all of you, and I cannot wait to show our love for the Dominican Republic.
5: A Other elected officials at the festivities included Mayor Zoran Mamdani, Attorney General Letitia James, Congressman Adriano Espaillat, and public advocate Jumani Williams. From the WABC Weather Desk, mostly clear tonight, low around 72. Hazy and humid tomorrow with a chance of an afternoon thunderstorm, high near 92. I am Anita Bonita, 77 WABC News.
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10: Hey, here we are. Another Sunday, another great day. And guess what? My laptop here just went blank. Whoa! But listen, we're going to have a great time because I have here, I'm joined by the greatest man, one of the smartest people I know, Jake Novak, who comes on right after me, by the way. Jake Novak is going to be here with me. He gave me a tip on a specific topic, and I said I will not cover that topic, my friend, if you are not here with me. So here he is. And I want to congratulate John Katsimatidis because the lineup he has set up for Sundays, 2 to 3, Cindy Adams, Roger Stone, right after her, 3 to 5. Then you have Michael Cohen, great Michael Cohen. Then, of course, it's me, the cutest, the prettiest, the meanest, the nicest dude here, Fernando Mateo. And after me, the great Jake Novak. But listen, we have some really good things to discuss today. I want to congratulate our police commissioner,
11: Jessica Tisch.
10: She really did a great job with the Dominican Day Parade this Sunday. I want to congratulate the organizer, Dr. Ramon Talaj, who's the Grand Marshal. But it was pretty awkward there out there today because Mamdani ran into Espaillat. And that was in itself like, you know, goosebumps going through everybody's, you know, emotions. You know, it was crazy because, as we all know, Zoran Mamdani did not endorse Espaillat. Espaillat lost. And to be quite honest with you, the person who won was Mamdani, okay, because that's the person that he endorsed won. Dialisa, which, by the way, Dialisa's going to be here next week with me in the studio. And we're going to discuss a lot of very important things, a lot of things that she wants to get off her chest, things that we want to get off our chest. So stay tuned to next Sunday at 6 p.m. here on WABC Radio. We will have, I guess, the first socialist here at the WABC studios. That's really, you know, goosebumps too, you know. It's but listen, Jake brought up an issue to me, which I think merits us discussing it for 15 minutes, Jake. And that is, Hispanics are roughly 30% of New York City's population. Yet, New York City has never elected a Hispanic mayor. Meanwhile, New Yorkers elected the first Muslim. Muslims are only 9% of New York City's population. Why haven't Hispanics been able to do it? Is it turmoil, leadership, organization, unity? Jake and I are going to have that discussion now, today. And after that, we have El Padre Alberto QT. Padre Alberto is a great man, a great humanitarian, one of America's most recognized Hispanic religious figures. For those of you who don't know, Padre Alberto was a Catholic priest. And as a Catholic priest, he was caught in Miami zipping and kissing a young lady from the congregation. And that became blockbuster. A Catholic priest kissing a woman on the beach in South Beach while he was also a Catholic priest. That's a no-no. But we will have him here with us, and we're looking forward to speaking to him as well. Jake, let's get to it, my man. What's going on with Hispanics? Why don't we have a mayor? What's going on? What's going on in the city?
11: Well, I think there's a great saying about all politics being local, and I want to extend that to this question about not having a Latino mayor yet. And a lot of it has to do with all politics eventually gets down to the individual person. So before we talk about the Muslim community in general and the Latino community in general, You need to take a look at this particular mayor now. This is not someone who is your run-of-the-mill typical immigrant to New York City. This is the child of very wealthy and prominent parents. He had a very coddled childhood and life, and his transformation from activist to politics is a very easy one. Very easy one. Didn't have to worry about making a living, raising a family, doing any of those kinds of things, which most immigrant communities, no matter how large or how long they've been in the city, have to do before they can start thinking about running for office. So that's the first thing. But the second thing is pretty much what I was just talking about. Latinos in this city, just like every other larger immigrant group, have come here with the number one purpose, not necessarily to get political power or to get representation, but to set up, like you, a financial foothold in this city, create the opportunities that they didn't have back home. And when you're doing that, as you know very well, because you had your foot in both of those worlds for a while there, you can measure success. I think it, as tough as it is, it's a more fair and honest world to measure yourself in the financial world than in the political world.
10: Well, listen, Jake, I ran for mayor. I ran as a Republican. I won Queens. I won the Bronx. And I won Manhattan. But I did not win Staten Island. Staten Island turned their backs on me. I guess they were looking for the person they liked and not the person who could get elected, right? So they went with, I don't even want to mention his name because I just dislike the guy because he's a natural born loser, a liar, a perpetual liar, and has lied his entire life, right? But Staten Island liked his rhetoric, right? And that's where the Republican base was. If Staten Island would have said, you know what, this guy stands no chance, we need to look at the party ahead of everything, and they would have supported me, I would have, with the amount of Hispanics in New York, we would have brought them together. Democrats, Republicans, didn't matter. We would have brought them together to support me, and I would have beat Eric Adams.
11: Well, again, you know, compare this to the business world. I can like a shopkeeper all I want, all I like. You know, he might be a great guy. We can talk sports. But if he's selling lousy items and the guy across the street who doesn't talk at all is selling me better stuff at a better price, I'm going to that guy. That's not how politics work. Politics are an incredibly emotional arena. Whenever I hear people saying, I'm voting for so-and-so because I've looked at all the evidence, baloney, I don't care how smart you are, educated you are, we make an emotional connection to candidates, just like we do with dating. It's very similar, by the way. Psychologists have confirmed this. Very similar thought process. So, you know, this is what I, you know, and I see somebody like you who's been successful in business, and they get into politics, and suddenly, it makes no sense. There's no rhyme or reason to this. It's all about crazy emotions. You could have brought the goods instead of he who should not be named.
10: Well, listen.
11: But people were emotionally connected to him in Staten Island, despite data that should have told them otherwise.
10: Listen, the amount of votes that he got in the general election, it was shameful, right?
11: Yeah.
10: He beat me, and I admit it. He beat me in Staten Island, and Staten Island convinced Brooklyn not to support me. So Brooklyn was divided, right? He got a lot more votes than me because all the Republicans came out and voted for him. That's why I say, you know, the GOP needs new leadership. They need people that understand what winning is and what the possibilities of winning are. Okay, and like in business, you know, when I used to go out to make a sale, first thing in my mind was I got to get the buyer to like me. If the buyer likes me, I'm freaking 30 steps ahead of my competition. Why? Because people make emotional decisions. And they do the same in business. If they like you, they'll buy from you, even if you're a little more expensive. Why? Because they trust you. You're able to push those buttons where they trust you. You know, I believe that we need to elect a Hispanic mayor at one point or another. I mean, there's a lot of Hispanic talent. Don't count on me because I will not run again unless the GOP comes and says, hey, Mateo, we're going to give you $20 million. We're going to deposit it in your bank account. And this is the money you're going to use to run. And if they do that, I will consider. But I will not go out there begging people because you become a beggar when you run a campaign. You have to call everybody you know and ask them for $10, $20, $250. It's like humiliating to go out there and beg people to give you money so that you can get matching funds, okay, in order for you to run a campaign. No, it's over. If the GOP wants a winner here, they're going to have to put up money like they do for the U.S. Senate, for the U.S. Congress, et cetera, et cetera.
11: Well, I mean, you touched on the other reason here. Zohran Mamdani, Darlisa Chevalier, you're going to have on, and these other Democrat socialists, especially the ones like Mamdani, received massive amounts of money from foreign donors, which, by the way, is illegal. You're not allowed, as a foreign entity, to donate to an American political campaign, but they found ways around it. There was a lot of evidence of this, and I've never heard of a Latino candidate running in any office getting money from back home, from a significant donor back home.
10: Well,
11: never
10: listen,
11: happened.
10: Listen, let me tell you, if what you're saying is true, and because you're saying it, I could believe it, then people should be in jail.
11: Yeah.
10: Has anyone gone to jail?
11: No.
10: Mamdani gone to jail?
11: No, it's not going to. Okay. It's not going to be very difficult, but this is the same way that this Abdul Rahman El Sayed has won the amount of money that came to him from foreign connected money. You know, something you need to understand is even when the price of oil is low, and it's not, you know, it's actually not very high right now. It's sort of a middling price. The cash flow, the daily cash flow of dollars going into the oil trade is overwhelming. In other words, they're never actually going to be able to say, well, I can't give you money today. They'll always be able to give you money. And even at the height of the Cold War, Fernando, our biggest enemy, the Soviet Union, didn't have that kind of cash flow, which is why they never interfered in our elections in the way that these guys are doing now.
10: Listen, I have to say something. I started my campaign very late in the game because although I didn't know John Catsimatidis as well as I know him today, I always saw him as an honorable person, as probably one of the best people that would actually run the city. And he was undecided until like January of 2020 or 2021. He was undecided, and I said, listen, I'm not jumping in the race if Catsimatidis is going to run because right. I want to support him, right? But he decided late in the game that he wasn't going to run. Then the field opened. I announced in March, and after I announced, my good friend, who I thought was my friend, Curtis Lewa, started lying through his teeth about me, right? Started accusing me of wrongdoing. And I couldn't believe it. He's a rat. You know, Curtis Lewa, guys, is a rat. He belongs in the subways. I mean, that's where he lives most of the time, in the subways, right? So he's one of those rats that you see running around the rails. You just have to put a little beanie on some of those rats so that they can say, oh, that's Curtis. They're running around, right?
11: But let me ask you a question, because we were just talking about this foreign funding. Who are the wealthiest people in the Dominican Republic, for example? Who are the wealthiest people still living there? What's their business and what's their story?
10: Listen, Franjul, who just passed away, he owned all the sugar canes.
11: Okay,
10: and he owned Casa de Campo.
11: Natural resources.
10: Yeah, yeah. Then you have a few families there that are very wealthy. I met with a few of them. They invited me to go to the Dominican Republic during the primary. Mm-hmm. And you know what I said to them? I said, no, I can't go there. Because I can't go there unless I know I've won the primaries. And if I win the primaries, then we'll see what happens, right? Then we'll see what happens. But I lost in the primaries, and that's why you know, Eric Adams became mayor, and it was very unfortunate what happened to him during his 4 years. Because Eric, believe it or not, I've known for 30 years. I ran into him on Staten Island handing out palm cards in the parade out there. And he came to hug me, and we started talking. And his people pulled him away and say, hey, Eric, you can't be seen next to Mateo. He's running. He might run against you. And Eric told them, yo, chill. That's my guy. That's my guy.
11: Good.
10: If he wins the primary, we're going to have debates of substance, not debates of gossip and making up stories and lies in order to win.
11: Let me just make one last point. We've had three mayors of New York City who were Jewish, Abe Beame, Ed Koch, and Mike Bloomberg. And it should be noted that none of them, at any time in when they were running for mayor, ever presented themselves as an advocate for or a spokesman for the Jewish community in New York City. That is a very important part of the messaging. First of all, they weren't lying. They weren't enemies of the Jewish community by any means, but they really weren't there to be advocates for Jews in New York.
10: No.
11: They never were, and so they were telling the truth about that. So if a Latino is going to win for in a mayor's election, they're going to have to follow that same pattern. And basically, it's like, listen, of course, I'm concerned about my own Latino community, but that's not why primarily why I'm running. That has to be part of the messaging. Very important to do that, because otherwise, it's going to fall into the same kind of quicksand as we've seen before.
10: Listen, Zora Mandami ran a brilliant campaign. I'm not going to take anything away from that. He organized, man. He spoke well. He delivered the message. He's very sharp. He's got sharp people around him, hammering the same message over and over and over in his mind. And that's what makes him so good and so likable.
11: Not going to disagree with you.
10: Listen.
11: But it's the money. I'm telling you, for example, in my gym.
10: The guy is likable, man. He's likable.
11: I'm not going to disagree with you, but the money was overwhelming. The Zoran Mamdani commercials that ran 24/7 on the local television stations here in New York make no sense based on his balance sheet of his campaign. There was a tremendous amount of money that has not been accounted for. I'm telling you, just working out of my gym every day before the election, I saw in the, you know, I work out usually an hour and a half. I saw at least 8, 9, or 10 Zora Mamdani commercials on the screens
10: Jake,
11: every time.
10: Jake, if he did wrong, he should be investigated. Where's the Department of Justice?
11: Yeah, well,
10: you know, that's the bottom
11: line. Get in line.
10: But listen, we're gonna go to a commercial, and before we go to commercial, I want to tell you, I don't know what it is with you, man. It's like you want to look like me. Now you cut all your hair off.
11: No, I've always had my hair.
10: Now you
11: like
10: cut all your hair off. Your beard is growing out. You're looking good. You know, hey, what's going on here?
11: Well, I'm not going to be running as a Latino candidate. Well, don't worry.
10: Let's go for a commercial break now.
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10: Yeah. Here we are. And now we're coming into the segment that everyone waits for every week. Have millions of listeners just waiting for the good, the bad, and the ugly. The good, the bad, and the ugly is basically speaking about our mayor, speaking about Mayor Mamdani, what he did good, what he did bad, and what we just don't agree with, okay? And to be honest with you, we have something pretty good. What's happening here is he has the good. What's the good? He's going to start cracking down on e-bikes. He's going to start cracking down on stuff that... guys, I need this up. I need my screen. I don't have the page that I need up on the screen. Anyway, the good, the bad, and the ugly is about the mayor. The mayor this week announced that he's going to start cracking down on e-bikes and people that sell these e-bikes online. I don't know what's taken him so long, but the God's honest truth is that it's about time that we crack down on these e-bikes. They're out of control. Speed is the biggest problem. Cars do 25 miles an hour. E-bikes, some of them are doing 30, 40, 50 miles an hour. They go the wrong way. They run the red lights. They ride on sidewalks. They need to be regulated, right? So we want to congratulate the mayor on trying to crack down on these guys and making sure that they abide by the rules and the regulations, okay? The bad is that these guys are totally out of control. As I said before, wrong way, red lights, 50 miles an hour. They run over people. 18 of them have died so far this year through May 30th, right? And we see, you know, this is like a problem that's going to explode at some time or another, okay? These guys are making deliveries. They make their money based on speed, okay? The faster they get there, the faster they make their money, and they go on to the next delivery, okay? We need to start making sure that these guys are regulated by the Taxi and Limousine Commission. The Taxi and Limousine Commission regulates every public transportation, taxis, for example, all regulated by the Taxi and Limousine Commission. Soon, hopefully, horse carriages, okay, if they survive, which I think they should survive. But the e-bikes and the e-scooters and these delivery guys are out of control. And believe me, I want them to make a living. You know, these guys are hustling out there every day trying to make ends meet. So, you know what? I appreciate what they do. And I appreciate that they are making a living. But I don't appreciate the speed that they're doing it at. You have all these bike lanes, right? These bike lanes were designed for bikers that pedal a bike, that have a speed limit of 10 or 15 miles an hour, like the city bikes. But these other bikes are unregulated. They go too fast, and then they use the same exact bike lanes that your regular mom and pop or your kids are using. Okay, so listen, there's going to be a wake-up call one day, and you're going to remember what I am saying here. We've got to get these people under control, because they are out of control, okay? And now we're going to go to the ugly. What did Mamdani do this week that was just simply ugly? He was booed off. He was heckled. He was confronted by the Staten Island residents in Staten Island. Why are people so angry with him? Is City Hall listening? Disagreement is one thing. Disrespect is another. But you know what? They have something to say. And they're saying it loud and clear. And how they deliver their message? They booed him right off the stage. The mayor walked up, and he had to walk right down and take off. But a good friend of mine, in the meantime, a very respected artist, someone that is fair, someone that's reasonable, someone that's kind, and someone that loves America, Scott Lobato, politics aside, Scott Lobato suffered a cardiac arrest. We wish him a full and speedy recovery. And thank God for the first responders who stepped in when he fell to the floor. We all read he was probably dead for 2 minutes, 2 or 3 minutes. But you know what? The spirit of Scott Lobato brought him back to life. God said, hey, you haven't finished with Zoran Mamdani yet. So we got to cut you some slack. We're going to put you back. We're going to let you breathe to live another day so that you can get your message across, so that people understand why you are so upset at Zoran Mamdani. Listen, unfortunately or fortunately, he is our mayor for the next 3 years and 4 months. We have to live with him unless they investigate him, as Jake was saying, for possible international money, foreign money, going into his coffers, right? If that was done, then we may not see him for 3 years and 4 months. We may see him for another year. Let's see what happens. Let's see if the Justice Department decides to investigate him the same way they investigated Eric Adams. Okay? In Zohran's case, I don't believe that President Trump will pardon him or forgive him. I don't believe that. But you never know. The president has a mind of his own and makes his own decisions, right? So I am hoping that Scott Lobato comes back stronger than ever. I believe he's a man with a cause. I believe he speaks for Staten Island. And although I didn't get Scott Lobato's endorsement, I understand it, and it's cool. I still love the guy. Why? Because he's a man with purpose. He's got something going. And he speaks the truth. He doesn't make things up. So, Scott, I know you're listening. I am wishing you the best. And the WABC family is wishing you the best, my friend. To you and your family. And as I told you before, I will knock on your door one of these days. And I will buy a nice painting from you because you're a great artist, man, and you know how to bring it around. Listen, WABC Radio is a station that does not tell you what to do or what to say. They give you your space and they allow you to speak. And I am here speaking about the things that I care for. And the things that I care for are the things all New Yorkers care about. What's right and what's wrong. And that's what we're going to be focusing on No Excuses, every single week. And I believe now we're going to a commercial break.
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10: He goes again, man. I'll tell you, I love when these mics turn on, when lightning hits WABC radio, man. It's like it hits my studio right here. I'm looking outside and I see all these Dominican flags, man. That shows you that New York is so diverse. People from everywhere, celebrating their heritage and doing everything they've got to do. But listen, right now, my guest today is Padre Alberto Gutierrez, one of America's most recognized Hispanic religious figures. For those who don't know, he was a Catholic priest. In 2009, photographs surfaced. I remember it like if it was today, of him. He's cut up, man. This priest has a body, man. He's cut, right? And, you know, it's like women would look at him and say, how could he be a priest? Anyway, photographs surfaced of him on Miami Beach with a woman. The woman eventually became his wife. But they were making out on the beach. It was like so cool, man. He was on. He was being a man, okay? It became a national controversy and it changed his life. But now I'm going to let him tell his story. I want him to tell it. Padre Alberto, welcome to No Excuses on WABC Radio. What happened and how did that moment change your life?
8: Thank you, Fernando. I was trying to figure out what guy you were talking about, but I'm just an average guy. But true story is I started working in Telemundo, you know, in television. I think the first priest, from what I understand, that ever hosted a national or international, I should say, secular talk show. It wasn't a religious show. It was an afternoon talk show like Oprah and all these other shows. But what ended up happening was that with time, I discovered that I was in love, and you're not supposed to be in love when you're a celibate priest. And so I know that I broke the rules of the church, not the rules of God, but the rules of the church. And I asked for permission to think about it, and eventually got married. We have three children, and yes, that wife in the pictures, that woman in the picture is my girlfriend. My forbidden girlfriend is my wife, and we're happily married. I was received by the Anglican bishop or the Episcopal bishop. I'm an Episcopal priest here in Southeast Florida, and I'm the pastor or the rector of St. Benedict's Church in Plantation. So to make a long story short, that's what I do. And I do radio every day, but in Espanol, in Spanish.
10: In Plantation. I've got to go to your church, man. I have a home right there. We're probably neighbors, and I don't know it.
8: You got to come. You gotta come.
10: Listen, Father, and I'm going to call you Father because I just know you as Father, as El Padre, you know?
8: Yeah.
10: How did you manage all that pressure, all that controversy, all that media attention? I mean, you were like on fire, you know, when you got caught. Or did you purposely get caught? I mean, you're a man.
8: You know, I got to tell you what happened. There's two things going on. There's a private man's life, you know, with everything you go through, including priests, because 120,000 priests have left to marry. Since Vatican II, people think of my story as being very unique, but the truth is thousands of priests have done the same thing, just I think a lot less public than mine. Mine was very public because I was such a public person. But then the other thing that's happened is also the fact that when you're a very, very public media personality in the Latino world, you know, paparazzi follow you and all that, and that's how it ended up happening. Basically, they took pictures of me when I was in the process of already, you know, talking to my bishop, my spiritual director knew, a lot of my priest friends knew that this is a process I was going through. But the people in the media world obviously did not know, and it was a shock to a lot of people. So when it came out, in a way, I was relieved because I didn't want to live a lie. I didn't want to live a double life. I didn't want to hide something that was good. I wasn't committing a crime. It was a single guy with a single woman, you know, and people who actually love each other and fell in love with each other were still very much in love with each other. So I know that for many people, it was a scandal. For me, it was just a thing that God sent me, a blessing that God sent me.
10: Well, listen, you're a man, and the truth of the matter is that men will be men. It doesn't matter if you're wearing a robe. It doesn't matter, you know, what your religious beliefs are. You have feelings, and, you know, like every other man, you have feelings.
8: But, you know, I got to tell you, though, Fernando, to be honest, to be fair, I was very celibate, you know, in the sense that I entered the seminary. I did not, you know,
10: You were a virgin
8: about the whole thing.
10: You were a virgin?
8: No, I wasn't a virgin, but, you know, when I went into the seminary, I was very serious about the whole celibacy thing.
10: Right.
8: And I knew what it entailed, and I should have come out and said something before it was exposed that way. But the truth is, you don't plan these things. It's impossible to plan falling in love and everything that I went through. But at the end of the day, I mean, I think that God's plan is always perfect. And so for me, it was like, you know, there are other Catholic traditions. You know, I haven't left being Catholic. And as an Episcopal priest, I'm Catholic. I'm not Roman Catholic, but I'm Catholic. And I celebrate Mass every day, and I celebrate the sacraments, and I live pretty much the same job description I always had. I just now do it with my wife and my family.
10: That's great. That's commendable. And I'll tell you, if that would have happened today, you would have had millions of followers. You would have been a not that you're not a millionaire, but you would have been a multimillionaire going on and setting up your own YouTube channel and speaking about, you know, people were fascinated about that. But back then, it was all media. You know, there was no social media. There was no YouTube, no Instagram, no X, no nothing, man. So your timing was bad. You know, your timing was bad. But listen, I wanted you on here because our governor here in New York, just approved assisted suicide, right? You know, it went into effect today, actually. It went into effect the day of the Dominican Day Parade. I don't know why, but anyway. She says, listen, if you are terminally ill, if you're suffering, if you have very little time to live, and you want to pull the plug, pull it. And guess what? Listen, no one is going to tell me how I should live or die. You know, that's why people sometimes jump off of buildings and they die. They kill themselves because they can't do it with assisted. They can't call someone and say, hey, come here, shoot me up and so that I can die, right? How do you feel about that, Padre? How do you feel about
8: it? I'll tell you. For me, I guess I'm very conservative, but for me, life is sacred from the moment of conception to the moment of natural death. And I've dealt with a lot of people that have been in that situation of hospice and palliative care, they call it now. And I'll tell you, I always tell families, listen, don't withdraw hydration. Don't withdraw the care the patient needs. Sure, you got to let go eventually. You don't need to have machines. People think that the church is against us pulling the plug. That's not true. You don't have to have extraordinary machines and extraordinary stuff to keep you alive artificially. But you cannot mess with the process of life. That's my opinion. Morally speaking, I think that a person dies when God wants them to die. And we're no one to make that decision. I just feel very uncomfortable with the state, you know, playing God. I know that we have 13 states already that are allowing assisted suicide, including New York now, which is the latest one. I think it's a shame. I think it's a shame because you don't choose the day you're born and you don't choose the day you die.
10: In other words, you believe in miracles.
8: Oh, yeah, of course.
10: You believe that if someone's got stage 4 cancer and they're suffering and they're in pain, they should die when they die.
8: Definitely.
10: They shouldn't say, God, I can't take this pain anymore. It's intolerable. I've got to go. I want to die, you know?
8: I deal with people like that every day. My own sister had stage 4 cancer last year. And you know, we've been through that as a family. But I can tell you this, that the way that you deal with life should be the way you deal with death. And what I'm saying is, if you're a person of faith, you believe that God is the creator of heaven and earth, that he made you, that he gave you life, you have to honor those truths when the time comes for you to go. And some people die in an accident and maybe never feel anything. They die upon impact. Some people die after a disease, after an illness. But the truth is, you cannot choose. I don't think a human being can choose the way they go. And the problem that we have with all of this is that we've seen it for a long time. Oh, the lethal injection, the this, the that, the drugs. You know, all of that is playing God. And I really have a hard time with that. And I'm afraid to say it, but there are less and less people paying attention to what God is asking of us. Even though they say religion is becoming more popular, to be honest with you, very few people know the basics of the Bible. Very few people know the basics of faith. Doesn't matter what church they go to, what religious group they belong to, less and less people are aware of the Ten Commandments, the basic truths, and the fact is, thou shalt not kill is a basic commandment. And we don't have the right to end someone else's life, especially if it's not their time.
10: Well, listen, Padre, I think that some people will agree with you. Some people will not agree with you. Politicians basically set the rules now. I mean, we elect them to go in and make our states better, make our cities better. And
8: can I ask you a question, though?
10: Sure.
8: Who elected him, Mamdani, really? Who did? Because that guy doesn't make any sense to me.
10: New York City elected Mamdani. You know, he had a grassroots
8: effort. That guy doesn't make any sense to me.
10: You know what? It's the young, stupid, what I consider stupid or ignorant, smoothing it out a little bit. Young people that don't understand the ramifications of what socialism is. Okay, when government wants to run your business, listen, there are things that are going on here that are crazy. You know, supermarkets have checkout lines, right? They have them everywhere. You know what they want to do here in New York is for every checkout counter that you have to give people a 10% discount. Okay? This is the stupidity of what government is trying to do here in New York. They want to now run your business They want to take your hard work, money, your all the risk that you took to open up your business, and now they're telling you how you can make money, where you can make money, and you know, and that is wrong. You know, a perfect example is I gas up in the Bronx because gas in the Bronx is cheaper. It's $4.49. Yeah. When you cross the bridge, which you can actually just walk it, it's a 2-minute walk into Harlem. The same gallon is $7 a gallon. Seven. In a mobile gas station on 125th Street.
8: I'm so glad
10: on 145th Street. You know, so, you know, listen, nobody could go to that mobile gas station and tell the guy, hey, you've got to lower your gas. He's saying, hell with you. I charge whatever I want. People are entitled to charging whatever they want when they've invested their money. But New York now wants to, they want to open up stores to compete against the hardworking entrepreneurs. Okay. But New York is crazy. To answer your question, who elected Zohran Mamdani? I think a lot of people that will soon be regretting it. And that's basically it. Father, let's go. Let's go to your story because I'm interested in your opinion on priests being allowed to marry and have a family.
8: Sure.

0: pick a number of homosexual men to hide in the priesthood, and it's allowed a culture of secrecy.
1: And that's why that's why they've been sued so much, and that's why a lot of people lost faith in the Catholic Church.
0: I know that there are many, many excellent priests, by the way, many celibate priests that are excellent priests, don't get me wrong, but there's a significant number of unhealthy people who have embraced that world, and celibacy unfortunately opens itself up to a whole slew of problems.
1: Well, listen, Padre, thank you so much for being on No Excuses. I should hope I can get you back on again. I really appreciate your time and your honesty and your story. Your story is really fascinating. You know,
0: whenever you need me on, let me know. Just try not to do so much on Sunday afternoons after all these masses, man. I'm exhausted.
1: Listen, this is where we get our ratings. We have have a lineup here, man, on WABC that's freaking amazing. It's really, truly amazing. Yeah,
0: I know that.
1: So listen, thank you.
0: Awesome.
1: And we'll speak soon. I'm going to go to your church and introduce myself one of these days.
0: You got to come, Fernando.
1: All right. God bless you, too.
0: Take care.
1: Let's break for commercials now.
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1: Well, listen, it's time to almost wrap it up, guys. We've had an amazing show. I had Jake Novak on earlier. We spoke about why Hispanics still don't have a mayor in New York City. We spoke to El Padre Alberto. El Padre Alberto's Father Albert from Miami. He was the priest that got caught up in a scandal. And you know what? He did the right thing. He married the woman he loved, has three kids, and he's still Catholic, and he's preaching, and he's doing his thing. And he found time today on a Sunday to come on the radio with us. So thank you, Father Albert. But listen, the truth of the matter is, I also spoke about the good, the bad, and the ugly, those that missed it. You know, the good Mondami did this week was announce he's going to start cracking down on these e-bikes and e-scooters. The bad thing is that these guys are out of control, running red lights, going 30, 40, 50 miles an hour when cars can only go 25 miles an hour. Okay, he's going to crack down on them. And the ugly was that he was heckled and he was thrown out of Staten Island. It was embarrassing to him. But we also had a dear friend, Scott Lobato, who basically had cardiac arrest. And thank God he's still alive. So, you know, that's just the recap of what happened in the last 50 minutes here on No Excuses. And now, you know, I've got to start preparing for my closing. You know, you may agree with me, you may not. I believe that if you're a priest and you like women, you like women. You're a man. If you're a priest and you like men, you're still a man, right? You know, listen, going to church, praying to God is really what you go to church for, not to mind the priest's business, okay? Whatever the priest does on his own time is his own time. Let him give you the sermon you need so that you can walk out of church feeling good, feeling you connected with God, and that's what's important, okay? Not what you believe, but what he feels within himself, okay? So, you may agree with me, you may disagree with me. It's okay. I don't expect everyone to agree with me, but I do expect us to talk about the issues, challenge each other, and tell the truth. Because this show isn't about left or right. It's about right and wrong. It's about New York City. It's about our neighbors, our businesses, our families, and our quality of life. And most importantly, it's about conversation. Want to tell me what you think? Email me, Fernando.com.

0: Mateo, and that's a dot, not D-O-T, but Fernando.Mateo at WABCRadio.com. I read my emails, and I respond to them. And many of you have emailed me, and we've communicated. Tell me your thoughts, because your thoughts could become part of a future conversation right here on No Excuses. And if you want a great motivational book, I'll send you a book called Blindsided for free. That book will motivate you to become someone. It will motivate you to stop using excuses to fail. Stop using excuses and blaming others for your failures, man. God gave you life, a brain. The color of your skin doesn't mean anything. Zero. Use the color of your skin to your benefit. Capitalize from it. If you're black, be black. If you're Hispanic, be Latino. If you're Chinese, Chinese. Be who you are. Don't try to be someone else. And don't blame others for your failures, man. It's like I hear people sometimes talking about, oh, man, I lost my job. But look at how you look. Your pants are down under your ass. Your underwears are sticking out. Who the hell's going to want to hire you? Nobody wants to see your ass at the job, at your job place, at the place that you work. Pull your pants up, strap them up, and go out there and get a job. Do what Pastor James David Manning says. Stop being a... Thought I was going to say it, but I didn't. All right? Listen, it's important that you all know one thing. You can be anything and you can do anything that you want to do. You are in the United States of America. What you need to do, whether you're an immigrant or not, is respect the country, respect the flag. Take advantage of the opportunities that you have, because in other countries, you don't have these opportunities that you have here. Do and be the best that you can be. I also want to take this time to congratulate our police commissioner, Jessica Tisch, and her team. They did an amazing job today at the Dominican Day Parade. What happens at the after party, I don't know. It's still early. It's not dark yet. But I know that my Dominicans, my peoples, as some may say, I say my people, not my peoples, right? I know that they're going to behave the way they should. It's not going to be like what happened at the Bronx Dominican Day Parade where they found 16 guns. And to be quite honest with you, there's no reason why you need to have two parades in a city for the same community. One parade is enough. You have one parade in Manhattan, the Bronx, Queens, Brooklyn, everybody will participate and that's it. You don't need to have a parade in every borough. These parades cost money. They cost taxpayer dollars. I don't want to see my taxpayer dollars go to see two parades, one where they arrest 16 people because they're carrying illegal guns and creating havoc, spitting on cops, burning cars, shooting people, doing all these kinds of things that you shouldn't do. Why have a parade like that? Eliminate it. One parade for every community. We probably have 50 different communities in New York, so you'll have 50 different parades. But it's okay. But you don't need to have two of the same damn parades. You know, it's not necessary. You don't have to appease everybody. Okay, people may be upset. They're upset. But guess what? No more Bronx Dominican Day parades. I Listen, I'm telling you because it costs too much havoc, too much crime, too much going on, and people just don't go there and behave. And I'm not saying they're Dominicans, because there's a lot of infiltrators that come in and cause all this havoc, and then they leave a bad taste in people's mouth saying it's Dominicans. But remember, write to me, Fernando.Mateo, M-A-T-E-O, at WABCRadio.com. And if you want a book that's going to motivate your butt, okay, I want you to write to me, and I'm going to send you the book for free. Just so that, and it's called Blindsided. It's an amazing story written by an attorney called Jim Ferraro out of Miami. No scripts, no politics as usual, no excuses. I am Fernando Mateo. Remember that name. Have a great New York day. I love you all. I can't wait till next Sunday. Next Sunday we have Dialisa, the socialist Democrat who beat Adriano Espaillat, here at the studio. And we're going to have a great conversation with her. You know why? Because I didn't invite her here to insult her. I didn't invite her here to come down on her. I invited her here to have a conversation. Because I need for you to know what she believes socialism is. God bless you. Have a great day. And I will see you next Sunday.
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3: I'm Ken Rhodes. Iran announced earlier that a deal with Oman defining new shipping lanes in the Strait of Hormuz is in its final stages, but again, the nation says that the strait would only reopen once the United States has met a list of other conditions. Those conditions include the U.S. withdrawing troops, ending the naval blockade of Iranian ports, lifting sanctions, and compensating Iran. The U.S. has not yet responded, but Vice President Vance told News Nation that negotiations are ongoing.
4: This thing is not over. It's obviously not at the beginning. We're in the middle of the game, and we're applying a whole host of tools, diplomatic, economic, military tools, to ensure that we get the best outcome for the American people. I feel quite confident we will get there, but we're still a bit in the middle of the game.
3: Iran and Oman, meantime, are reportedly working on a temporary deal to reopen the Strait of Hormuz. Ohio Congressman Max Miller is staying in the race for re-election, that despite allegations of abuse from his ex-wife. Fellow lawmakers had been urging Miller to step aside. Senator Jim Banks on NBC's Meet the Press.
5: If the allegations are true and watching this play out publicly, of course he should resign.
3: Miller denies the allegations, and the deadline for party leaders to replace him on the ballot has now passed, so his position on the ticket is locked in. Miller is the former son-in-law of Ohio Senator Bernie Moreno. In Louisiana, beachgoers have something other than sharks to worry about. Louisiana health officials are reporting a summertime surge in infections from flesh-eating bacteria. Louisiana has confirmed 9 cases so far this year of Vibrio vulnificus, which is found in warm coastal waters. All those infected were hospitalized. 5 have died. The numbers are above average. The Centers for Disease says Vibrio vulnificus is the most deadly form of Vibrio bacteria, killing as many as one in five people infected. The germ thrives in warm seawater, especially warm seawater mixed with fresh water found in estuaries and lagoons. Most infections are reported from May to October and mostly along the Gulf Coast. Pope Leo spent part of his Sunday praying for an end to violence around the world, especially in Ukraine, Russia, and Sudan.
2: I continue to follow with concern the tragic situation in Sudan, especially in the city of El Boeid. In expressing my spiritual closeness to all the people of the nation, I renew my appeal to those in authority to guarantee humanitarian corridors for the civilian population.
3: It was 81 years ago the U.S. dropped an atomic bomb on Nagasaki. The memorial event today attracted representatives from more than 90 countries. The Nagasaki bombing resulted in 70,000 deaths, and according to many historians, Japan's unconditional surrender ending World War II. This is the Worldwide News Network.
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6: Mostly clear tonight, low near 72. Good evening, I'm Anita Bonita. The 66-year-old man who was killed early yesterday morning in an apparent hit and run has been identified as Chester Mazur of Hell's Kitchen. The NYPD responded to a 911 call at about 5:30 a.m., reporting a pedestrian struck near West 55th Street and 9th Avenue. The NYPD Highway District Collision Investigation Squad determined that he'd been hit by a USPS box truck traveling southbound on 9th Avenue as he was crossing the avenue mid-block. The driver of the truck, 61-year-old James Simmons, was arrested yesterday afternoon and charged with leaving the scene of an accident resulting in death. 30-year-old John Garvin of Brooklyn has died after being shot several times in the head and body early this morning. Police responded to reports of a shooting just before 3:15 a.m. near the Belt Parkway and Rockaway Parkway in Canarsie. They found Garvin and took him to a local hospital where he was pronounced dead. Governor Lamont is calling for a review of the increased use of safety cameras and automated license plate readers across Connecticut, saying residents are concerned about privacy issues. He is urging all municipalities to pause the installation of any new cameras until the Police Officers Standards and Training Council has finalized its guidance. NORAD F-16 aircraft intercepted two civilian airplanes flying in restricted airspace this morning near the Trump National Golf Club in Bedminster. President Trump is at the club this weekend, so the airspace is under temporary flight restrictions. Officials said that general aviation pilots are required by the FAA to check alerts before each flight and comply with any temporary flight restrictions.
7: Only you can prevent forest fires.
6: Smokey Bear celebrated his 82nd birthday today like any proper Benny Piney or Shuby. He went down the shore. He was set to travel north along the coast in a helicopter, taking off from Cape May and ending up in Asbury Park. A banner plane displaying the message Happy Birthday Smokey Bear was scheduled to lead the flight. From the WABC Weather Desk, mostly clear tonight, low around 72. Hazy and humid tomorrow with a chance of an afternoon thunderstorm, high near 92. And mostly sunny on Tuesday with a high of 88. I am Anita Bonita, 77 WABC News.
1: 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Now here's Jake Novak.
8: And it's 7:04 Eastern Time. I'm Jake Novak. Freedom 250, the decisions that made America. Yes, we do this show live because history happens live. And it just so happens that it's always happening, and it's good to be able to pinpoint it as it's happening, and it's easy these days, sometimes, at least. And right now, we're talking about some history unfolding, obviously, between the United States and Iran. It feels like almost every week I've got some news for you that we know will be part of the history of the United States, of the region in the Middle East, of American foreign policy, et cetera, et cetera. And all I can say to the folks in the Trump administration who are trying to negotiate with Iran and pulling their hair out over their lack of reliability, their lack of honesty, their lack of consistency, I mean the Iranians, all I have to say is, welcome to the party, pal. Iran has been a dishonest, absolutely implacable negotiating partner for the rest of the world for a very long time, including among their own Muslim neighbors and on down the line. Of course, the people with skin in the game, the people who have to bet money on this to make their living, and in this case, betting on what's going to happen in the oil markets, they have to be very, very careful about all of this. I don't believe the United States and the Trump administration is being naive when it comes to Iran. Don't get me wrong. I think the United States is trying to be as peaceful and as conscientious as possible. And I actually think that's true going through most, if not all, of the American administrations with our foreign policy. I'm sorry if you hear otherwise at your universities or maybe even in some of your high schools about how we're a horrible, racist, terrible, killer nation. Sometimes we've done some bad stuff. Not going to say we haven't. But the fact is, we have had the best moral report card of any nation in the history of the world. That is something to be proud of, and that's what's going on here. The United States and the Trump administration is trying to avoid unnecessary death. The problem is they're dealing with a regime that wants that death. It's as simple as that. So getting back to the people with the skin in the game, I've been saying all weekend, let's see what the folks who make billions of dollars or lose billions of dollars on the oil trade are saying. And they're saying they don't think a deal is going to be happening anytime soon. Oil prices right now up slightly, less than 1%, but they're up, not down. Going into the weekend, based on all the promises we were hearing about an imminent deal to reopen the Strait of Hormuz, I thought maybe we would see oil prices go down. But of course, over the course of this weekend, we've seen new developments. Iran basically adding new demands to the United States for a deal, almost none of which the United States can accept, including demanding that the U.S. Navy leave the Strait of Hormuz. That's not happening. So anyway, this is a huge problem. Okay? And the people with money and skin in the game are saying so. Another bit of history that's unfolding right now and unfolded in front of our eyes in a way that I guess it kind of surprised me, not because the video was so dramatic, but I didn't think that the American people would be so mesmerized by that massive border bum rush by all those Moroccans, those tens of thousands Moroccans who ran the border into Spain 2 weeks ago or a week and a half ago. You know what I'm talking about. And so many people took a real interest in that story. And we are getting some interesting developments on that score as well. The Spanish intelligence authorities are saying that this was not the responsibility of the Moroccan government. The Moroccan government did not encourage this. This was not the responsibility of any other foreign government. This was something that was put together on social media, that there was some kind of social media message, and younger Moroccan men especially heeded this message to go and rush the border. We'll see if that's the case, but this is what Spain is saying. Moroccan government has been denying their involvement with this for a long time. We shall see. But that's another developing piece of history today. And there's a third one, which you may not think is actually historic, but I think it is. And I think it's a really interesting lesson in not only history, but probably groupthink psychology. The WNBA, about a year ago at this time, a little bit longer than that, was literally making history. It was becoming the first women's professional league, at least in this country, to have a viable chance for a financial future that was interesting. And it really seemed like a major landmark, a major milestone was being achieved finally for females professional sports in this country. Now, a lot of this had to do with the addition to the WNBA of Caitlin Clark. There were some other reasons as well. But for whatever reason, a year ago today, a little bit more than that, WNBA seemed like a good bet to really get into the public eye and make money finally, because it hasn't done that. What we are witnessing right now is nothing less than the self-immolation of an organization. It's incredible what's happening in the WNBA right now. Individual players and coaches are deliberately basically saying, screw the money. Screw the recognition. We want to keep this league who it's been for, this small niche audience with no hope of ever actually earning any money. We'll still complain that we're not getting paid enough money by our players, which is insane. You don't make the money, you don't get the money, and that's how it works. But here's your chance to actually get the money so that everyone can share in the wealth and in the recognition and a pathway for professional sports for women, and you're seeing a tremendous number of players in this league decide they'd rather not have it so they can keep their little niche league going. It's shocking. And the latest example happening last night with a brutal flagrant foul on Sophie Cunningham by the dirtiest player in the league. It's not even close. Dejounte Carrington. And as she's ejected from the game, she claims it's about racism. And the coach of Sophie Cunningham's team and Caitlin Clark's team refuses to call her out over it. No NBA coach would ever not back his players in the way that coach for the Indiana Fever didn't do for her own players. This is self-immolation. It's really happening. All right, let's get to our first of the three historic decisions that I'm going to focus on tonight on Freedom 250, the decisions that made America, and that will lead us into our first guest after the break. I want to talk about the very first pardon presidential pardon in American history. It happened on November 2nd, 1795. So, of course, it was George Washington. I'm sure you all knew that George Washington was president from 1789 to 1797, right? And now you know, and you can win that on Jeopardy. And, you know, before I get to the details of this pardon, I really think that somebody needs to dedicate their careers and their lives to reinvigorating and improving the reputation of George Washington. The more you look into this guy's record, the better he comes off. And the fact that he was a slave owner in the last 30 years or so has been part of this impetus to just trash the man and forget about him. The other impetus is that, of course, these people are enemies of this country, and they understand if you destroy our first true icon in this country, you can start destroying the whole country itself. But this story of the first presidential pardon is also, I think, a tremendous gold star on the record of George Washington, because the people that he pardoned with this first pardon were literally his personal political enemies. Not his friends, not the friends of the friends, but people who had taken up arms against the government in Washington and were ready to fight him personally in the Whiskey Rebellion. Two of the people that he specifically pardoned were scheduled to be hanged by the neck till they died, executed. He pardoned them anyway because he felt that even though the government was in the right to tax these people for their whiskey distilling that they were doing on their own, that for the sake of national unity and because they didn't end up actually killing anybody, that even though they were guilty of treason, they should be given a pardon, and he did. This was not done for his own political help for himself. He was leaving office in 2 years. He did it because he thought it was the right thing to do, and he literally pardoned his own enemies. When have we seen that in our recent times? I don't think we have. Right, when we come back, we're going to be joined by someone who would like to receive the latest presidential pardon. He's going to make his case for that. History could, again, unfold in this particular story. Again, this is Freedom 250, the decisions that made America. And a little bit later this hour, we're going to talk about the fateful decision by President Harry Truman to recognize the State of Israel, not days or months after, but 11 minutes after the State of Israel was declared. We'll talk about that and more. Again, Freedom 250, the decisions that made America. We'll be right back.
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1: 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This is Freedom 250, the decisions that made America. 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
8: 7:15 p.m. here in the Eastern Time Zone. I'm Jake Novak, live here on Freedom 250, the decisions that made America. Joining us now is Michael Castellera. Michael was a guest on this program weeks ago, just before he was sentenced on a financially related conviction against him. And, of course, we established a number of things during that initial conversation, including the objective fact that there are no actual victims in this crime. But since then, he has been sentenced. And, Michael, one of the things that has led to a more harsh sentence for you is, at least according to the judge, you're lobbying for a pardon for this conviction. So tell us where we are right now and what we've missed since we last spoke to you.
10: He actually called it distasteful and craven that I would even consider applying for a pardon.
8: That's a little bit rough. I mean, you're not allowed to ask for forgiveness, but go ahead, continue.
10: Yeah, if there's no crime, I should be allowed to ask for forgiveness. Why would I have to ask for forgiveness if there is no crime? Yet he's chosen to rule with feelings every step of the way. I actually received an extra year for doing media for not showing remorse against my crimes.
8: The issue with that is you continue to contend that you are innocent. So this is the conundrum that everyone who is convicted of a crime that they don't believe they're guilty of is always basically in. Basically, do they have to admit that they committed a crime that they don't feel that they committed to get a better sentence, or do they need to try to go the extra mile for what they believe is the truth? That's the dilemma that's been in front of you.
10: Yes, it is, because, you know, we to get to the DOJ, to get them to revisit this case, I mean, you know, that's the biggest uphill battle there is. So it's, which uphill battle do you take? Presidential pardon, if you could prove that you were politically persecuted, or fighting the DOJ, who basically all they want to do is cover each other's wrongdoing so nobody gets fired on their side.
8: Michael, you've contended that your open support for President Trump led to this conviction. So that's a big part of your case to the Trump administration for a pardon, isn't it?
10: 100% it is. And we even crossed up to recently, up until about a month ago, the pardon attorney reached out to the court, I guess, for protocol to discuss my pardon application and to see if the judge has any comments. They said 90% of the time, they never even comment on it or anything. This judge wanted to make my pardon application public. I think somebody said to me that this would be like one of the first times in U.S. history that that would happen. Then proceeded the Southern District of New York, who are the ones that want to put me in jail for 11 years. The Southern District of New York deputies actually sided with the Office of the Pardon Attorney to, again, state that they believe that my pardon application is too sensitive to make part of a public docket. The judge still fought them. And the judge then opened it to the media till July 24th. They had to write a response. If any media wrote, he would have released it. And like my lawyer said, if 50 people write for you and one person writes for him, he's going to rule with that one media entity. Thank God nobody wrote. Nobody said anything. So the pardon application has remained sealed.
8: We're talking to Michael Castellaro, who is, you have a date that you need to report to prison, correct? And tell us when that is, and tell us more about your sentence.
10: I'm due to report September 10th. We are appealing the case. We're waiting for the same judge to rule on bond on appeal. We think we have given him enough case law on top of case law and on top of case law to be able to rule for bond on appeal, and at least I could, you know, not be uprooted, because the stress to me is, even if I go to jail on an appeal, they're still going to take my assets. And in turn, my wife and kids become homeless. And that's something I can't fathom. And that's the reason why I will speak to the media. And that's why we're here today. So I'm hoping for bond and appeal, pending a pardon, or if a pardon can happen between now and September 10th. For my wife and kids, I don't care what you do to me. And that really is the truth at the end of the day.
8: Michael Castellaro, you know, one of the reasons why I wanted to revisit your story is not only because of the impending report to prison date, but also because I want to remind people of the personal history and the political history of the pardon. Now, just before we went to break, I let everyone told everyone about the very first presidential pardon in 1795 that George Washington issued not to friends, not to people who supported him, but literally to his enemies, people who had committed treason against not only the United States government, but were ready to take up arms against a militia that Washington, as president, was leading towards Western Pennsylvania. So, in other words, he could have taken this very personally. And one of the people who was pushing him not to be in any way lenient on the whiskey rebels was Alexander Hamilton, the Treasury Secretary at the time, and his former aide when he was a general. And actually, Alexander Hamilton rode out with the militia. They got the band back together. They became army buddies again just for that moment. But Hamilton ended up writing the words of the actual pardon statement. Why? Because as much as Alexander Hamilton didn't want to give lenience to these guys, the whiskey rebels, he believed it was important for the president of the United States to be the only one who had the pardoning power. Not Congress, not an auto pen, not a White House staff, but the president himself, acting like the kings and queens did in old Europe. The founding fathers wanted a president who was like a king and queen, but accountable, but had all the same powers, but accountable. And that was a big part of it. So President Trump is someone who we could see doing this. And for many years, they've been talking about how President Trump is some kind of vindictive guy. That has been shown to be completely not true. I mean, we just had 2 hours ago on this very station, Michael Cohen, who the president has very publicly forgiven for everything. So here you have someone in yourself who supported President Trump, and you're hoping for a pardon. Last word to you, Michael Castellero.
10: Yeah, I just, you know, I hope he's right now listening to your show. I hope he could hear this because, you know, I've done anything and everything to the point that I have to be able to, I think, be in a position where people can understand the injustices that have happened, not just to me, but hundreds of thousands of people that were same position. They were loyal to President Trump, and now the Bidens came after them hard because, you know, the movement that he created was second to none. I mean, we relocated to Florida because of him. Really, Florida was open and he moved to Florida, and me and my family picked up and we moved to Florida. We were half hour away from where he lived. We were a member of the properties of Trump properties and so on, and we frequented them. And now it's a point where, you know, they chose to pick and choose in 2021 who they came after.
8: Yeah, that's been the problem with prosecution of the DOJ. And sadly now also in DA's offices across the country, undeniably, it feels like no matter who's in charge, the decisions for which groups and which people get charged is more political than basically taking a flow chart and saying, which indictments will get us the most peace and prosperity in this country? Not, instead, it's which indictments will get us the most political points scored. Michael, where can people learn more about your case and more about your story? Tell us some of those websites where you have that information.
10: I have a website called michaelcastellero.com, and they can find me on X at MikeC0921. I'm pretty active. I'm extra active, I guess you could say.
8: All right. Well, please keep in touch, and we will continue to tell your story. And again, it's a great way for people to learn the history of this country. It's happening right now, folks, and it's great to understand where all these rules come from, particularly the presidential pardon as it was established by George Washington. Michael, thank you so much, and best of luck to you. When we come back, I'm going to talk about what certainly is one of the most momentous decisions, no matter where you fall on it, pro or con, in American history, and that was the very quick decision by Harry S. Truman, President Truman, to recognize the State of Israel. What went into that decision? What did it mean? We'll talk about that and what it means for us going forward when we come back. Freedom 250, the decisions that made America.
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11: 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This is Freedom 250, the decisions that made America. Now here's Jake Novak.
8: 7:26 p.m. Eastern Time here in New York. I am Jake Novak, where we talk on this program. It's a live history program, and it makes sense because history unfolds right in front of us. I talked to you a little bit before the break about how we're going to talk about President Truman's decision to recognize the State of Israel. But before that, I want to get to another major moment in history. This was a very dramatic moment in a movie about the person I'm about to talk about. This was a movie about Harriet Tubman. Here she is in the movie as they depicted her escaping from her own slavery.
15: I'm gonna be free or die.
16: I don't know if you know how extraordinary this is, but you have made it 100 miles to freedom all by yourself. Would you like to pick a new name to mark your freedom?
15: Harriet Tubman.
8: That was the excellent movie about Harriet Tubman, by the way. I saw it and thought it was very, very good. Important to understand that her story was very much an individual story. Yes, she had help along the way. But in 1849, she had heard some rumors that she was about to be sold to another slave owner in Maryland. And Maryland was a slave state, my friends, even though they fought with the Union. That should be remembered. The Maryland and Kentucky were among the states that joined the Union but still had slaves and allowed slavery in their states until the Emancipation Proclamation in 1863. Anyway, she was 29 years old. She had a husband who was actually a free man, but she decided she had to leave. She left her husband. She left her family. She made it all the way to Baltimore, and then she was able to get to the free city of Philadelphia from there. And of course, over the next decade, Tubman conducted about 70 fugitive slave passages from the United States via the Underground Railroad to Canada. By the way, in case you haven't noticed, there's this big controversy now about the word slave. You're not allowed to say people used to be slaves, which I understand. You don't want to permanently define someone as a slave. I get that. But by calling them people who were in bondage or people who were enslaved, instead of calling them slaves, you are giving the slave owners, and in some cases, the Confederacy, a pass. Being a slave and the whole act of slavery is ugly. It's an ugly thing. And it shouldn't be something that we cover up for whatever reason. Believe me, the people who were slaves in the southern states and in some of the mid-Atlantic states, like I just said, aren't going to be insulted if you call them slaves. That's what they were forced to be. It's as simple as that. I don't mind using more accurate language. I don't mind sometimes even using more gentle language, but I don't like when using more gentle language leads to historical problems, historical cloudiness, people not really understanding what happened. If you read some of these inscriptions and some of these small histories in museums now or online, you may get the idea that these were not people who were enslaved, who were brutalized. It doesn't mean that they're anything less as a person in their souls, that they were living in slavery. But it should be, everyone should be reminded of the rights that were taken away from them. It's as simple as that. It's as simple as that. Anyway, the Harriet Tubman story is really interesting. She was a very independent woman in so many ways, not only deciding to escape on her own, but doing so many other things by herself. And she didn't end her service to her own people even when the war ended. She ended up settling in the town of Auburn, New York, which is in upstate New York, where she ended up creating a home for the elderly and the poor. She died in 1913 at the age of 91. She had an incredible life. Oh, and by the way, during the Civil War, she worked as a spy, worked as a scout for the Union Army. This was someone who really walked the walk, literally and figuratively. And she, of course, talked the talk as well. All right, when we come back, We're going to get to that momentous decision by President Truman in 1948 to recognize the state of Israel. And we're going to talk to someone who knows a lot about the background of that decision and, of course, what happened, the connotations of that decision going forward. I'm Jake Novak. This is Freedom 250, the decision to make that made America. We'll be right back.
11: 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If you missed Joe Concha, here is what you missed.
17: James Comey, he's a weird dude. This is somebody who hates President Trump with a visceral fashion. And now to put up a threat like that on social media, legally, I can't speak to whether this will hold water as far as this indictment is concerned. But again, it's just so disturbing that we had somebody running a major intelligence organization who clearly could not think objectively. And then, by the way, if anybody believes that he stumbled upon just these seashells on an empty beach that spelled this out and that he didn't do it, I could say this as an opinion person. I absolutely believe that he's behind that, but that's just me.
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17: 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Oh, and by the way, no one else decided to take a photo of this thing?
18: Yeah.
17: You know what I mean? Like, nothing adds up on this.
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11: 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This is Freedom 250, the decisions that made America. Now, here's Jake Novak.
8: 7:32 p.m. in the Eastern time zone. I'm Jake Novak. This is Freedom 250, the decisions that made America. Harry Truman made an incredible decision just 11 minutes after the state of Israel had been declared by the Israelis to immediately recognize the state of Israel. A few years after he left the presidency, he left the White House in January of 1953, he made some films explaining his decision. Here's a little bit of that film. This is from a few years after he was president.
19: At the camps themselves.
20: 6 million Jews were killed outright, men, women, and children, by the Nazis. And it was my hope that they would have a homeland where they could operate.
8: Joining us now is Rabbi Yotav Eliach. He is the author of a book that I consider to be essential reading, especially if you want to get into debates and discussions about the history of Zionism. It's called Judaism, Zionism, and the Land of Israel, Rabbi Yotav Eliach. Rabbi, during the week, the listeners on this station here, WABC, and many of our affiliated stations have heard my little one-minute roundup of this decision. The fact that it happened 11 minutes after the declaration, the fact that much of it was influenced by President Truman's longtime personal friend, Eddie Jacobson, who was a Jewish man who they had been not only everyone knows that they were business partners, but they were also army buddies in World War One. That's something a lot of people don't know. But Rabbi, what went into that decision? What there's a linchpin to that decision. Eddie Jacobson really encouraged President Truman to meet with someone else. Tell us a little bit about that.
21: Well, first of all, hi, Jake. Thanks for having me on. What Eddie Jacobson did that really changed a lot of things, and I'd like to have a chance to give a background a little bit before that, was that he got Chaim Weizmann. Chaim Weizmann was one of the leaders of the World Zionist Organization, a man deeply respected both in the Jewish community and in the diplomatic community. And he was one of the people instrumental in helping get the Balfour Declaration issued on November 2nd, 1917. He was working in the British War Department at that time. By profession, he was a chemist. He helped create a type of explosive that was used in World War One very effectively. Long story short, he was the man that the Jewish agency, the WZO, the nascent government of what was going to be the State of Israel, felt would be the best man to explain and make the case to Truman. And there was a lot of pressure against Truman to see him. We could talk about that momentarily, but I'm just going to get to the fact it was Eddie Jacobson who called him up and said, listen, I've never asked anything from you in any shape or form. I just want you to meet with Chaim Weizmann. And out of respect for Eddie Jacobson and respect for him as a friend, a man of integrity, etc., but he had one rule. You cannot come through the front door. That we cause too many problems politically. And remember, imagine this was a time that if they had smartphones and people clicking and looking, it was relatively easy. He was snuck in through the side door, and they had a very heart-to-heart meeting. And Chaim Weizmann explained the whole story of the modern Zionist movement and the Jewish connection to the Land of Israel, historically, biblically, etc., and then the situation post-World War II, and it made a very big impact on President Harry Truman.
8: The other important thing that people should remember is, again, this is 1948. This is a presidential election year. And something that American, even people who are a little pretty astute about American history may not know, is that while Harry Truman, by the way, you know, in my lifetime, Harry Truman has been received through from historians and popular culture a better and better reputation as time goes on. People, I mean, he as one of our ex-presidents, he pretty much gets these great high ratings. But while he was president, something that many of the listeners may not know, he was vilified brutally by the national media. There was a much more varied national media at the time. There were actually Republican papers like the Chicago Tribune, and to some extent, even the New York Times, which was a Rockefeller Republican type newspaper. He was vilified. And so for him to make this decision, this wasn't going to help him in any election. As I always say to people, with very few exceptions, in the United States, there is no such thing as a Jewish vote. There's never been enough Jews voting in any election to really make a difference nationally. With the exception of maybe this last presidential election in Pennsylvania, enough Jews switched over to President Trump to help him in the very counties that are swing counties in Pennsylvania. But for the most part, that's certainly not why President Truman was so eager to, or quick, I should say. He wasn't eager. I think he knew there would be some reverberations here. But so quick to recognize the state of Israel. And the Jewish people as a economic powerhouse in the United States were nowhere near where they were in this country recently as major donors to any kind of party or campaign in 1948. This was not something that President Truman did for money. This is not something he did for votes. He did something, I think he makes it clear, he did this because of what he felt was necessary after the Holocaust. Do you agree?
21: I would agree with that. I think this was a conviction. And I think the story really began, remember, Truman was the man who ended World War II. We always think of FDR as the man who ran the entire war, but the man who was the president both when Nazi Germany surrendered and when Imperial Japan surrendered was Harry Truman. Obviously, with Japan, he made the big difference with dropping the two atomic bombs. He was very well aware of what it was like to hear from liberators of concentration camps. And from what I've read and heard, this really, affected him in a very visceral way. He also spoke to some of the liberators. He also heard from a lot of chaplains, Jewish chaplains in the American Army, who were trying to help and tend to the displaced person population. And he really got a serious taste of what was going on. It reached a point, I don't remember his name, but at the behest of the American Army chaplains, the Jewish ones, they brought in at the time the man who was the head of University of Pennsylvania Law School. I don't remember his name right now. He was brought in to give a report to Truman about what he saw in the DP camps. Now, to remind your listeners, the displaced person camps right after World War II were in the concentration camps. There were no therapists. There were no social workers. No one thought about the implications of doing that to these people in the very places they were butchered, killed, slaughtered, gassed, burnt alive, etc.
8: His name was Earl Harrison, by the way.
21: They had nowhere to put them. So they were, that's where the DP camps. And he put together a scathing report and said, this cannot continue. This cannot be. The people cannot live under these conditions. We must do everything we possibly can to help them. And that was talk about some immigration into the United States and certainly pressuring England. At that time, it was the British who were in charge based on the League of Nations since 1920. The Palestine mandate was given to them by the League of Nations. The League of Nations at San Remo said, part of your job is to set up a Jewish republic. So this report was telling Truman, listen, tell the Brits, let's do what we can to push them and say, listen, that 1939 white paper has already destroyed hundreds of thousands, if not millions, of Jewish lives because they were not allowed to enter Free State Israel. Now is the time to push the British. And the request Truman made was, I want 100,000 Jews. Can we start with that on a humanitarian basis? The British foreign minister, his name was Ernest Bevin, a very tough, kind of nasty guy who told the president of the United States, who was England's greatest ally in the war, and without the United States, it's doubtful England would have lasted the entire war, even with all their heroism, the Battle of Britain. That really, from what I've read and listened, kicked off Harry Truman a great deal.
8: Yeah. By the way, the name of that Penn dean of the law school was Earl Harrison, not a Jew, Scotch-Irish descent. And so people should know that as well. Again, and we're talking to Rabbi Yotav Elyach, author of the book Judaism, Zionism, and the Land of Israel. You can find it online. And he spells his last name E-L-I-A-C-H. If you're making sure you're getting the right book, you can find it online.
21: Amazon's the best place to find it. Yeah.
8: Okay, Amazon's the best place. That makes it easy for a lot of people as well. And the funny thing about all of this is that Truman was this, again. I make this clear often. It wasn't just a pushback from the British. It was a pushback within his own administration. His administration was very divided over this. It wasn't an all against. It wasn't all for. People should understand it was a pretty even split in his cabinet and among his advisors about whether or not to recognize the state of Israel. And of course,
21: correct,
8: we should also note that the decision to recognize Israel did not include any kind of decision to support it militarily. It's not like the United States recognized Israel in May of 1948 and immediately the weapons started going over. That's not what happened at all. It took a long time. It was well over 20 more years before significant military support and aid came
21: correct
8: to Israel.
21: Correct.
8: Now,
21: you want to talk about what the camp that was against recognizing the state of Israel within the administration, which is really more State Department. Do we have time to talk about that?
8: We do. Let's take a break and come back. Let the State Department at the time, of course, led by George Marshall, who had been the chief of staff of the U.S. Armed Forces in World War II and then became the Secretary of State under Harry Truman. And I'll give you one teaser on this. While he was against the recognition of the state of Israel, I don't believe in his case, there were some people who were this way, I don't believe in his case it was mean-spirited. I think it was just misguided, but that's my own opinion. All right. We still have some more time. So we're going to continue going. Okay, great. So let's talk about that, Rabbi Elyach. What was this was coming from the State Department. This wasn't coming from Truman's inner circle, necessarily.
21: No. From what I understand, the bottom line is, let's remember that oil was discovered in the Persian Gulf or the Arabian Gulf, however you want to look at it, in the 1930s. And that obviously changed geopolitically the entire significance and importance of the Arab world, in particular what is going to become Saudi Arabia, Kuwait, all of these countries, the sheikdoms that are still in the news today. And the bottom line was, number one, the United States of America needed and wanted to have access to all of this oil. And it was very clear that the Arab world in particular, and including Saudi Arabia, the sheikdoms, etc., were against the reestablishment of a Jewish state. And it was very clear that if they would be willing to use oil as a weapon. So that was one big reason that State Department people did not like it. The second one was that one of the reasons the UN voted for partition on November 29th, 1947, was a shocking speech given by the Soviet Union's foreign minister, Andrei Gromyko. It was a shock to the Jews. It was a shock to the Zionist movement. He got up and gave a speech saying, finally, it's time for the Jewish nation to have their own state, and that state should be the state of Israel. And that changed the whole calculus. People in the State Department basically said, wait a second, the sheikdoms are going to be friends, and we're in the Cold War at this point. the sheikdoms, they're going to be on our side of the Cold War. And it appears the Soviet Union is on the side of what's going to be the State of Israel. That's another reason to be against it. That's a whole different, you know, pair of glasses to look through to understand why the State Department was very much against recognizing Israel.
8: And that turned out to be, however convicted, it convinced of that about, from Gromyko's point of view, turned out to be, of course, not the case. And very quickly after the establishment

0: States, and history began to change. So we're given a snapshot of what it was in 48. Things could have changed a little bit later.
1: I think there may have been another incident. We're talking to Rabbi Yotav Eliach, author of the book Judaism, Zionism, and the Land of Israel. And we're specifically talking about the United States' first foray into support for the Land of Israel, which was diplomatic and really primarily diplomatic for quite some time. There were some deals between the United States and Israel before the late 60s and early 70s that involved certain levels of military support. For example, Tomahawk missiles that John F. Kennedy was convinced to help send to Israel based on then Foreign Minister Golda Meir's incredible, incredible talents for persuasion. You did not want to get into a negotiation with her. She was tough and she knew Kennedy, had Kennedy's number. But for the most part, that significant U.S. military backing for the state of Israel didn't happen until much later. But nevertheless, there's another thing, speaking of Golda Meir, which may have soured, I'd love to get your comment on that, may have soured the Soviet Union on Israel in addition to the British issue that you were talking about and things like that. And that is Golda Meir's first major posting as foreign minister was to also be the ambassador to the Soviet Union. And her presence in the Soviet Union, something that surprised not only Israelis, but Jews all over the world, ignited the Jewish spark among the Jews who were still in Moscow. Very famously, even though she was not a religious Jew, she decided, for example, to go to the main synagogue in Moscow for Rosh Hashanah services just to be there. She thought it'd be a bad look for her not to be there. And word got out, and it was almost as if every Jew in Moscow and the surrounding areas lined the streets just to see her go in. And apparently that spooked the KGB. We know for a fact the KGB took photographic records of everyone who did show up on the street there. It's possible the KGB saw, wait a minute, the state of Israel now may create some kind of Jewish national movement within our own borders. We want to keep the Jews here, especially the ones who are capable in our government and in our society. That may have been another reason why they soured on the state of Israel, isn't it?
0: I think that is an excellent and it's a true and a correct point. The visit that she made, remember the Soviet Union being an anti-religious society on every level, anti-Jewish, anti-Christian, anti every religion because of their view, of course, that they were the elite atheists in the world. Communism is based on that. Religion is the opium of the masses. They were sure after 30 years of Soviet rule that they had squashed any form of nationalism. They were shocked, angered, and as you said, spooked by the fact that tens of thousands of Russian Jews came out with handmade Israeli flags, waving the blue and white flag with the Magen David, the Magen David in the middle. The Soviets had no idea where that came from, and they realized, yeah, this is exactly as you said, that this is certainly one nationalism that has to be squashed immediately, because before you know it, if this somehow is allowed to continue, there will be, we all know, people who know the history of the Soviet Union, there are many nationalities there. Mm-hmm. You know, the Latvia, Lithuania, Estonia, Poland, etc., Ukraine at that time. The last thing they needed was a nationalist revival. So, yes, that's a very big reason they soured on the Jewish state.
1: Okay, Rabbi Eliach, let's put on our body armor here because I do want to hear from some callers. You never know what you're going to get when you're discussing Israel and you get radio callers, but I want to give people some chance to speak up about it. The number is 800-848-9222. We have Steve in Brooklyn. And the one thing I'll warn all the callers about, you absolutely can have any opinion you want, but remember, you're talking to two people who will not be surprised by any data you think you have that we haven't heard. We've heard it. Any trope you think we haven't heard, we've heard it. And so just be prepared for that, that there's not going to be anything we're going to be surprised by, but I would like to hear you. So let's listen, Steve from Brooklyn. What do you want to say about the decision to recognize the state of Israel?
2: Thank you very much for taking my call.
1: Sure.
2: First of all, the state of Israel was established by the Lord, the King of the universe who created it. He says, I raise my arm to give this land to the descendant of Abraham, Isaac, Jacob. This is in the Bible, in Numbers 34. You can read it, and it has the borders of Israel, at the borders of Israel, at the eastern border of the Jordan River. There couldn't be two safe

0: over there, by the way, and something about the Jews, what Truman, no, I have his autobiography, by the way, right here in my, at my hand. The Bible says in the beginning that all the nations of the world will be blessed by the Jews, by the descendants of Abraham, Isaac, Jacob. That means that if you look at history back, you will see that those countries where Jews lived, they prospered. When Jews were expelled, the poverty came in.
1: Steve, I want to get to some other calls. I want to thank you for your call. And by the way, your last point, you know, Harry Truman may have felt blessed, at least in the great beyond, by what he did, because, like I said, while he was alive and while he was president, he was nowhere near as popular as he is now. Another book I would very much highly recommend.
0: I'm sorry, Steve, I got to
1: get to some other calls, but another book I would recommend is David McCullough's book about President Truman. Jason from Long Island, you want to talk about the decision to recognize Israel?
2: I think it was one of the greatest decisions ever made, and I can't say that we should ever waver with our support for Israel or the Jewish people. I think we're on a very slippery slope right now with this anti-Zionist movement that's going on, and as a veteran and a law enforcement officer for 31 years, I think it's disgusting.
1: Hey, I thought we were going to get some rough callers. So far, we're getting people, I think, listening to us. Rabbi Elak, though, I do want to ask you before I get to the next caller. Look, I respect people like Steve for quoting the Bible and talking about that, but we have to be mindful that that isn't exactly something that we can take to the courts. I mean, it's important to use the anthropological and the historical data that the Bible sends us to, but I wonder if there's enough people sometimes who talk about that and realize that that's interesting, it's important, it's a very important pillar of Western civilization. But it should be noted that not everyone accepts the Bible as an authoritative source.
3: So where's the question inside there? It's,
1: yeah.
3: It's more like a comment than a question. What's your question?
1: Yeah, I mean, so the question I think would just be, how do we explain to people the fact that there is some validity to quoting the Bible without us having the arrogance of thinking everyone is just going to accept everything the Bible says? We understand that this, it's a little bit of a double-edged sword, but there is. So what is the, where are the positives there from, for, to a secular listener? How do you say, here's the reason why we want to quote the Bible here?
3: I'll give you my personal perspective as an Orthodox rabbi, a Jewish rabbi, and a historian. At the end of the day, you have to be intellectually honest about the peoples, nations, individuals that you're dealing with, whether you agree with them or whether you don't agree with them. But the fact is, if you want to understand what Muslims believe, whether I like it or don't like it, I have to understand the Quran, what the Quran says, and what they believe and what it means to them. That could be dangerous to me, that could be good for me, but I can't dismiss it and say, well, you know, I don't believe in the Quran. It's not relevant. 1.8 billion people do believe in it. So on the other hand, the Jewish Bible, the Tanakh is what we call it, is clearly a basis for the overwhelming majority of Jewish people as to why the land of Israel is such a significant part of the Jewish nation's history, ideology, ethos, self-image, etc. You don't have to agree with it or like it, but if it's part of the self-definition of who the Jewish nation is, and it happens to be, there's a very large evangelical Christian community that does accept what we call the Bible and they call the Old Testament, and that is exceptionally meaningful to them as well. It's not saying everybody on the planet has to agree, but you have to be intellectually honest and understand that from the Jewish people's perspective and their religious supporters, yes, that means a great deal to us and to understand where we're coming from.
1: You know, you touched on just at the end of your comment there, something that I want everyone to understand. The fact is, since the end of World War II, there has been tremendous rapprochement between Christians and Jews, especially more devout Christians, evangelicals. And that has, in recent years, become a major sticking point for the enemies of the United States and the enemies of the Jewish people. The efforts to break up, for lack of a better term, Jews and Christians is very, very, very virulent right now. It's a big reason for the funding of the Tucker Carlsons and the Candace Owens, and I would say the funding and the impetus behind stories like we saw this week in the Wall Street Journal about isolated incidents about Christians being spat on in Israel, which is certainly reprehensible behavior. But at the same time, never anything in the Wall Street Journal about the ethnic cleansing of Christians, the murdering of Christians by Islamist groups, etc. By the way, the Qatari fingerprints all over that story in the Wall Street Journal were very, very prevalent. There is a Qatari influence in the Wall Street Journal's main newsroom, which everyone knows about. We only have like a minute left, Rabbi Eliach. Talk a little bit about that, because to me, this is a very obvious attempt to break up the friendship between evangelical Jews and evangelical Christians and Jews.
3: Yeah, I think it's an attempt that at the end of the day is going to fail. And yes, I agree with you. The Qatari fingerprints are behind it. They've invested so much in media and colleges and universities and education throughout the world. At the end of the day, people who are truly religious, people who truly believe in the word of God, if you're an Orthodox Jew or a believing Jew, then the Bible is the word of God for you. And if you're an evangelical Christian, though you believe in the New Testament, you believe the Old Testament is also the word of God. So you can say, and you could try to split us up, but at the end of the day, and I've spoken and been in touch with many evangelical Christians, we believe in the same word of God in the Bible. We believe in the 3,800-year connection. You can try as you will to try to split us apart on that, but it's not going to work. People of faith who understand the Bible, who can quote from the Bible, who get it and see it, and certainly those who have been to Israel, you could try as much as you'd like. You know, I hate to say that, be my guest. Try. It will not work, because what stands and unites these our two groups is the word of what we call the Tanakh and what they call the Old Testament.
1: And on that note, in Manhattan, I try to get you next week. Please call back. This has been Freedom 250, the decisions that made America, and we spent the last half hour on a very momentous one, the decision of the United States to recognize the State of Israel. May their friendship remain and flourish. I'm Jake Novak. Speak to you soon.
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6: I'm Ken Rhodes. So what is going on with Iran? President Trump said today that the U.S. is low-keying negotiations, suggesting a stronger push using economic pressures on the Islamic State. Former Trump Secretary of Defense Mark Esper spoke about that on ABC's This Week.
7: I've argued that we should really pursue an economic blockade of the country, not just of the strait, but of all entry points, air, ground, and sea routes. We should sanction them, and importantly, we should internationalize this conflict.
6: Tehran has said that no direct talks can take place until the U.S. honors the agreements from an interim deal signed in June, and they are now demanding the U.S. comply with a list of demands that includes ending all military actions against them, lifting the U.S. naval blockade, withdrawing regional forces, and completely lifting all economic sanctions. That caused oil futures to tick up ever so slightly to nearly $79 a barrel. Congresswoman Alexandria Ocasio-Cortez announced that she had not ruled out a 2028 presidential run during an appearance on ABC's This Week. But for now, she says, she likes her day job.
8: I'm focused on winning the midterms. I'm running for Congress right now.
6: When asked if she would consider challenging fellow New York Democrat and Senate Minority Leader Chuck Schumer, himself up for re-election in 2028, AOC said, quote, anything is possible at this juncture. Speculation about a potential Ocasio-Cortez run has grown, especially as candidates from the Democrat Party's progressive flank have made inroads during the second Trump term. In Southern California, residents are dealing with extreme heat warnings on top of brush fires in the area. The so-called Tasha fire is still burning in the Santa Clarita area, where there is currently an evacuation order in place. In Burbank and surrounds, residents had to be evacuated yesterday because of yet another fire, but this resident stayed put.
9: It's pretty close. It's pretty scary. We could see it from our backyard. All of our neighbors got evacuated, but we were lucky enough to remain in our house.
6: That fire, the Walnut Fire, is now contained, and folks who live nearby are safe, but all area hiking trails have been closed. Don Nelson, the second most winning coach in NBA history, has died at the age of 86. Nelson's family says he died Sunday but did